0: Midterm matchups. With just 72 days until the midterms, the battle for control of Congress is expanding. Republicans race to defend their majority, while Democrats face a fight over how far left to go.
1: If the crazies get in office, they will drive this country off a cliff while laughing and telling us that America deserved it.
2: Ashley Moody can call it whatever she wants. She can call us whatever she wants. But in November, she will call me senator.
0: I'll talk to the Republican in charge of defending the Senate majority, Senator Tim Scott of South Carolina, and Democratic Senator Chris Van Hollen of Maryland. Plus, untested, Lindsey Graham was one of Washington's top national security voices. Now his sister wants to take his seat. But is she ready?
3: I'm just going to be honest here. I'm not on national security. I'm not that informed on national security.
0: And dollars and cents? The national debt hits a staggering $40 trillion.
4: We're going to have to grow our way out of this.
0: As trade talks with Canada fall apart, how much more can Americans afford? Joining me for insight and analysis are NBC News Chief Capitol Hill Correspondent Ryan Nobles, Leanne Caldwell, Chief Washington Correspondent for PAC, Republican strategist Matt Gorman, and Ashley Etienne, former Communications Director to Vice President Harris. Welcome to Sunday. It's Meet the Press.
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0: Good Sunday morning. With just over 10 weeks to go until November's midterm elections, Democrats are still fighting over the future of their party. Angie Nixon, a member of the Democratic Socialists, won a major primary victory in Florida. Florida remains solidly in the red column for now. But with just four seats needed to flip the Senate, the battlefield is starting to expand, and warning signs are flashing for Republicans. This week, the Koch Political Report moved Senate races in Texas and Iowa from lean Republican to toss-up. The man tasked with defending the GOP Senate majority is South Carolina Senator Tim Scott, head of the National Republican Senatorial Committee. Senator Scott joined President Trump in South Carolina Friday night at a rally to support Darlene Graham, the sister of the late Senator Lindsey Graham, who is in a primary runoff this Tuesday.
6: They say that Trump does great when he's on the ballot, but when he's not on the ballot, his people don't come and they don't vote for senators, congressmen, and other Republicans. And that these people, they're running, they're great, but if Trump isn't actually on the ballot. So what I really want you to do is pretend, please, that I'm on the ballot.
0: And joining me now is Republican Senator Tim Scott of South Carolina. Senator Scott, welcome back to Meet the Press.
7: Thank you, Kristen. Thanks for having me this morning. Good Sunday morning to you.
0: Thank you so much for being here. Good Sunday morning to you. Let's start right there. In South Carolina, you were campaigning for Senator Darlene Graham. As you know, she got a lot of attention this week during a debate when she was asked about a key national security issue. I want to play it. Get your reaction on the other side. Take a look.
8: Are Taiwan and the South China Sea national security issues for the United States? And if so, why or how?
3: I'm just going to be honest here. I'm not on national security. I'm not that informed on national security. So, but I do support the military. My brother was in the Air Force for 33 years. So I will do everything I can to support the military. My dad was in the Army. I'm not a polished politician up here. National security is not my thing, not my area of expertise, but I do support the military.
0: Senator Scott, is Darlene Graham qualified to be a U.S. senator?
7: Well, there's no doubt, Kristen. Darlene Graham is the real deal. One of the things I took away from Friday night's rally with President Trump, President Trump did a fabulous job of making it personal. He talked about his amazing relationship with Lindsey Graham and how much time Lindsey Graham spent running around the world trying to make sure that Americans were safe here at home, but mostly abroad as well. And then he pivoted to Darlene Graham and he said some really important things. I said earlier this year, 2026 is the year of affordability.

0: And President Trump nailed it when he said that Darlene Graham understands the issues facing Americans today and South Carolinians today, the issues of affordability. She goes to the grocery store. She understands the prices of eggs and meat and some of the challenges facing the American people. She focuses on helping people with disabilities for the last 30 years as her career. She is ready to take on the issues that everyday Americans are facing. And Kristen, one other thing that's really important. I watched her on the campaign trail. I watched her go through two funerals for her brother, and then I watched her carefully for 30 days in the Senate, casting deciding votes for the AG, working on getting her first bill passed, the Russia sanctions bill. What did I assess? Highly qualified, incredibly competent, ready for prime time. She's ready to tackle the issues of affordability for the American people, and she's ready to serve the great state of South Carolina in the United States Senate. I ask every Republican in South Carolina, vote Darlene Graham on Tuesday.
1: But Senator Scott, should a U.S. senator have a basic understanding of national security issues?
0: Well, the answer is yes, and she does. The question we're asking ourselves today is whether or not she is prepared to serve in the United States Senate and represent the people of South Carolina on the issues that are germane to the moment. What are the issues of the moment, and is she prepared to hit those issues? She hits those issues spot on. She hits the target bullseye. How does she do so? Because she's been listening to people across our state for more than 30 years. She ran a state agency for 7 years. She understands the critical issues of affordability. Frankly, she's actually gotten a vote on her bill passed through the Senate, signed into law, which is more than her opponent. So what we know without question is Darlene Graham is ready to serve the United States of America, starting here at home in South Carolina.
1: Senator, how confident are you that Darlene Graham can win on Tuesday?
0: Very confident. It's one of the reasons why I waited 30 days to make sure that I felt like she was ready. I can tell you, as the senior senator for the great state of South Carolina, the person I want in the Senate with me, Darlene Graham, representing the people of South Carolina.
1: All right. Well,
0: easy choice.
1: Let's talk about the broader state of play for the Senate. According to the Cook Political Report, six of the key battleground races have shifted out of Republicans' favor since April. Texas and Iowa moved from lean Republican to toss-up just this week. As chair of the National Republican Senatorial Committee, why do you think that so many of these Republican-leaning races have now moved to toss-ups?
0: Well, I am very confident that we will be in the majority at the end of November this year. And let me tell you why. We are facing the most dangerous, radical, and frankly, Kristen, weird Democrats I've seen in my lifetime. Let's start in Texas. James Tallarico believes that God is non-binary. He's a person who's so out of step with Texans that we're seeing a coalition building around our candidate, Paxton, Republicans and Democrats and independents coming together to make sure that James Tallarico never sees the Senate floor.
1: We're going to talk.
0: You turn your attention to Michigan. Abdul El Sayed, the same kind of dangerous, radical, weird candidate. They're all over the country. We feel really good about where we are. And if you want to go back to Iowa, we have Ashley Hinson, a strong, powerful candidate running very strong in her state. And on the other side, we have Josh Turek, who has never seen a tax increase he didn't like. We're talking about someone willing to take resources out of the pockets of people working overtime.
1: Right.
0: We're talking about someone who believes that raising taxes will help people in Iowa meet their needs.
1: Let's talk
0: and buy
1: about
0: their
1: some.
0: Groceries.
1: Let's
0: just
1: talk
0: out of step.
1: Let's talk about some of these states that you just raised. Let's start in Texas. Democrat James Tallarico, as you just said, facing off against Ken Paxton. Paxton has faced allegations of bribery, fraud, abuse of power. He was impeached by his own party. You endorsed Senator John Cornyn in the primary against Paxton. So why do you now believe Ken Paxton has the character to serve in the U.S. Senate?
0: Well, I can tell you this. What we know with great clarity is that James Tallarico does not have the character to serve in the United States Senate, nor does he have the right issue, right position on the issues that Texans care most about. I'll say it very clearly, and I'll say it again. James Tallarico is out of step, completely out of step with Texans.
1: But does Paxton have the character to serve? He was impeached by his own party.
0: Raise the taxes. Kristen, at the end of the day, the contrast is clear and simple. James Tallarico will not be the senator for Texas, and there are a host of reasons, from his position on the faith to his position on taxes to his position on boys playing against girls in sports. What we know with great certainty is that we will keep Texas red to the roots.
1: All right, let's talk about another state that you raised, another big state, Michigan, the face-off between Democrat Abdul El-Sayed and former Congressman Mike Rogers. The NRSC continues to put out social media posts claiming that Abdul El-Sayed has quote-unquote terrorist ties, and yet there is no evidence that he has terrorist ties. Senator, should the NRSC stop running those ads?
0: Well, we know without question that he had family members who helped resource Osama bin Laden. We know without question that he campaigns with Piker, who said at one point that America deserved 9/11.
1: Let's stay focused on Al-Sayed, though. Let's stay focused on Al-Sayed and what he has said and believes in.
0: Birds of a feather flock together. Birds of a feather flock together. The company you keep does matter. We all know that. That's something we learn in elementary school. Well, let's go to where he stands on the issues, though. There's a reason why even former Biden administration folks are joining with Republicans and hosting fundraisers throughout Michigan to support Mike Rogers. Here's one of the reasons why. We've got a candidate in Abdul El-Sayed who wants to abolish ICE. He wants to defund the police. Here's a candidate so radical that even Democrats in Michigan are joining forces for the first time with Republicans to elect Mike Rogers.
1: Just to be very clear, there is no evidence that Al-Sayed supports any terrorist organization. I just want to read this. A Washington Post analysis online found that, quote, nearly one in three posts about Al-Sayed from right-wing figures mentioned Islam, Muslims, or Sharia. Are Republicans trying to scare voters based on the fact that Al-Sayed would be the first Muslim senator?
0: Not at all. What we're more concerned about and only concerned about is the positions he has spoken about. He's the one that said he was committed to Sharia law. No one else said that besides Abdul El-Sayed. He's the one that said he wanted to eliminate much of the national security apparatus that protects America. At the same time, he campaigns with Piker, who says America deserved 9/11.
1: Al-Sayed did denounce those comments.
0: And he continues, to campaign with them anyways. You can't denounce it with your words and do something different with your actions. We believe what you do, not just what you say.
1: Okay, I do want to talk to you about a major issue that's emerging in the midterms. AI data centers. President Trump has weighed in on this a number of times, including on Wednesday. I want to play a little bit of what he had to say. Take a look.
2: If I were the mayor of a town or the governor of a state and I had a chance to get a big plant in, an AI plant or a data center, I would absolutely want it.
1: Do Republicans want to be the pro-data center party, Senator?
0: Well, we know that the Democrats, Governor Shapiro, was for data centers as well. What we know with a question, I wrote an op-ed, Kristen, about a month ago on the importance of data centers paying their own way, paying for their own electricity, paying for their own water usage, and only going to communities that want them. But we also know that Democrats are being used as pawns for this disinformation campaign run by China to make sure that China wins the AI future instead of America. We absolutely have to make sure that data centers only go to communities that want them and they pay their own way. And that is a critical issue that we need to make sure remains front and center for the country to watch as it unfolds before our very eyes.
1: Well, on that point, in Ohio, the NRSC, in a private memo, called data centers, quote, the anchor hanging around Republican Senator John Husted's neck because of his support and his history of supporting data centers. Do you believe that Senator Husted could lose Ohio because of his past support of data centers?
0: I don't. I can tell you one thing about Ohioans. They are sick and tired of Sherrod Brown. It's why they kicked him out of office just a few years, 2 years ago. And what we'll see this time is the most radical, dangerous candidate in Ohio being Sherrod Brown, who voted literally against cutting taxes for single mothers like the one that raised me. Sherrod Brown is so inconsistent with Ohio that after 50 years in office, they finally said, enough is enough. They're not bringing him back. We're excited about where we are in Ohio, and we will continue to move the map in the direction for the rest of this cycle.
1: I have to ask you about the number one issue for voters. It is the economy. After trade talks fell apart with Canada, there are now 50% tariffs on $20 billion worth of Canadian products set to go into effect. Back in 2018, Senator, you said you're concerned, quote, that tariffs will amount to nothing more than a tax on South Carolina families. Do you acknowledge that these new tariffs will cost Americans?
0: Well, I can tell you without question is President Trump is laser focused on protecting American workers. Whether you're a union worker in Detroit, Michigan, or you're in a right to work state like South Carolina, the one thing we have in President Trump is a president who is focused on protecting American jobs against unfair practices. And how do we see that working out for us today? We see more Americans working today than in the history of America. And being home on Friday night with President Trump and Darlene Graham, the one thing we talked about was the issue of affordability. This is a really important issue, and that's one of the reasons why we are so encouraged by President Trump creating more jobs in America. Kristen, listen, we've seen, according to President Trump's numbers, over $19 trillion of investment in America to build factories, to bring jobs home, because he's created headwinds for other countries.
1: But I'm talking about costs, Senator. I'm talking about costs. And American families are also paying more in the wake of President Trump's taxes and tariffs. In fact, Senator Susan Collins of Maine said this: if the administration proceeds with these tariffs, they will increase costs for Maine families, as most businesses will have no choice but to pass on the tariffs to their customers through higher prices. Is she right, particularly given that we have seen that in the past, given the president's tariffs?
0: Well, Kristen, you're talking about a really important issue of costs. Let's look back at the original sin of cost in America in the last 8 years. It goes to Joe Biden, who took inflation up 21%.
1: President Trump has been in office for 2 years.
0: While he was president.
1: Hold on, Senator. President Trump's been in office for 2 years.
0: Let me finish. President Trump has brought inflation from a sky-high 21% over the Biden years down to under 5% and right now hovering near 4%.
1: Wait, inflation was at 3% when President Biden left office. It's at 3.4% right now. And the average household has paid $1,000 more in 2025 due to the tariffs, Senator.
0: Let's not forget the truth. The truth tells a great story. On the first piece of legislation in 2021, the Inflation Reduction Act that we should all laugh at took inflation to 9% in July of 2021. Accumulate the weight of inflation at the end of the Biden years, over $1,100 of lost spending power. President Trump inherited a weak economy and has built a resilient, strong economy with our wages going up and our costs flattening. Finally, every single Democrat in the Senate voted, this is really important, Kristen, voted to take money out of the pockets of senior citizens last year, voted to stop helping people working overtime by letting them keep more of their money,
1: voted, Senator,
0: to take money, not out of the rich people,
1: Senator,
0: but out of the working class waitresses.
1: But hold on,
0: just
1: Senator,
0: last year, Chris.
1: Senator, these are the facts. When President Trump took office, inflation was at 3%. It's now at 3.4%. Gas prices are over $4 a gallon, up over a dollar from a year ago. President Trump's tariffs have cost American households nearly $2,000. He promised he was going to bring prices down on day one. Did he break that promise? Prices have gone up.
0: Well, good news is you don't disagree with the fact that Joe Biden brought 21% extra cost on the American families. We do
1: agree. But we're not talking about
0: President
1: Joe Biden, though. The Biden administration is over.
0: More
1: this
0: jobs.
1: Is the Trump. We're 2 years into the Trump
0: administration. It's a contrast, Kristen. At the end of the day, the American people need to see the contrast. And the good news is they're seeing the contrast.
1: But
0: we're seeing
1: I'm
0: the most dangerous,
1: you,
0: radical, weird candidates coming out of the Senate from the Democrats. And we're going to have a chance to let the American people tell us which party they prefer. I am betting not only on Republicans, I'm betting on us staying in the majority and even having a shot at increasing the majority.
1: Senator, President Trump himself says he owns this economy. Is this now the Trump economy? He's been in office for 2 years. We're not talking about Joe Biden. We're talking about President Trump. He's the guy in office.
0: There's no doubt. I want to make sure that the voters have the clear picture of more than just 18 months in office. The fact of the matter is that what precedes the 18 months matters. And then the 18 months also matters. And that's one of the reasons why when you look at President Trump making sure that working class Americans have more money, more of their own money to spend, that's a good thing.
1: Right.
0: Democrats voting against that, that's a bad thing.
1: All right, Senator, again, inflation was at 3% when President Trump took office. It's at 3.4% now. Very quickly, though, before I let you go, you ran for president back in 2024.
0: Ma'am.
1: Do you rule out another run in 2028?
0: I'm running for re-election in 2028. I am thankful that the great state of South Carolina has afforded me the opportunity to continue to serve in the United States Senate this far. I certainly pray that they will allow me to do so in 2028.
1: Do you rule out running for president, though?
0: I have no intention on running for president in 2028. I have every intention of making sure that whoever wins the nominee gets the full support, not only of Republicans, but of some Democrats and independents. It's time to unite this country around the great opportunity party, and we have the issues and the positions that are consistent with the vast majority of the American people. It's time to go sell our message.
1: All right, Senator Scott, please come back. Keep us posted between now and the midterms. We really appreciate your joining us. Thank you so much.
0: Thank you, Kristen. You have a great day.
1: You too. When we come back, Democratic Senator Chris Van Hollen joins me next.
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1: Welcome back. Joining me now is Democratic Senator Chris Van Hollen of Maryland. Senator Van Hollen, welcome back to Meet the Press.
12: Kristen, great to be with you.
1: It's great to have you here in person. Thank you so much. Let's dive into the primaries. Angie Nixon, a member of the Democratic Socialists of America, scored an upset win in Florida, as you know, this week. It comes after progressive Abdul Al-Sayed, who we were just talking about, narrowly won in Michigan. You, of course, used to run the Democratic Senate campaign arm. Do you believe Democrats are making an already tough Senate map more difficult by electing candidates who are part of the left wing?
12: No, I don't. First of all, Democrats are absolutely united in recognizing that President Trump is a threat to our economy and a threat to our democracy. What you're seeing is a churning, a debate within the Democratic Party that's more focused on what the Democratic Party needs to stand for in 2028. And I don't think this is left versus right. I think this is the top 1% that is rigging the economy in their favor at the expense of everybody else. So these are economic populists. And the debate within the Democratic Party is going to be healthy going forward. In this midterm, it's a referendum on Donald Trump. I listened to Senator Scott. He wanted to talk about Joe Biden. He did not want to talk about Trump. He talked about affordability. Let's remind people that Donald Trump said that the affordability crisis was, quote, a hoax and broke his promise to focus on bringing down prices and keep us out of wars. He's done the opposite.
1: Well, let's delve a little deeper into this debate that you referenced inside the Democratic Party. Florida Congressman Jared Moskowitz fended off a DSA-backed challenger in his district, and he's taking a very different view of Democratic Socialists of America. Here's what he said about DSA members likely to join Congress next year. He writes, quote, they're anti-American at their core. People who have said anti-American things and have said things that are pro-Russia and pro-China, should they really get a security clearance, he asks? Do you think the Democratic Socialists have a place in the Democratic Party, Senator?
12: Yes, they do, as part of the debate. And in this upcoming election, candidates can be very clear about where they strongly disagree with the DSA, which is probably on most issues. but they can also talk about their own plans. So, I'm not afraid of debate. I think that those in the Democratic Party who are afraid of a healthy debate are missing the point, because voters, including Democratic voters, they don't want to simply return to the pre-Trump status quo. They want Democrats who are going to stand for something. And I can strongly disagree with one set of Democrats. But I think that debate is healthy.
1: Well, okay, talking about the debate, let's talk about the DSA platform. It calls for, in part, replacing the president and Supreme Court with an executive and judiciary chosen by and subordinate to Congress, and, quote, to abolish the Senate, the chamber, of course, in which you serve. Do those ideas go too far for you?
12: Yes, of course they do for me. And I think a lot of the folks who are running, regardless of where they are on the Democratic spectrum, have rejected those ideas. And so I think when you look at the Democratic Party right now, you're looking at a party that, again, is incredibly united when it comes to making sure we're out there, standing up for working people. We need to end this war in Iran, which is driving up prices. And the reason that Senator Scott didn't want to talk about this election and the issues and didn't want to talk about Trump's record is because you have a rubber stamp Republican Senate and rubber stamp Republican candidates who simply want to do Donald Trump's bidding.
1: And very quickly, would you accept an endorsement by the DSA?
12: I would not. I'm not going to sort of look into all these endorsements. I'm not going to reject an endorsement by certain individuals at the DSA, but I'm certainly not seeking the endorsement from the DSA. And I think, but I do think, Kristen, that this whole debate is an effort by Republicans, as you heard from Senator Scott, to try to reduce, the turnout for Democrats. I don't think it's going to work, because at the end of the day, what unites Democrats is economic populism, standing up for working people.
1: Well, one of the big issues that has emerged, I was talking about this with Senator Scott as well, data centers, obviously a major issue. In Battleground, Ohio, Sherrod Brown has run a message clearly opposed to data centers. But obviously, artificial intelligence is a big source of competition between the U.S. and China. Do you believe America can lead the world in AI if it's not investing in and if it opposes the infrastructure needed to build these AI centers?
12: So the issue with data centers has been where they're located, whether you have environmental protections, how they're fueled, and most of all, who's going to be paying for them. So I've introduced legislation called Power for the People to make it absolutely clear that ratepayers, consumers, should not have to be footing the bill for the wealthiest corporations on the planet. And when it comes to data centers, they're running away from it now. But most Republicans, they were socialists on this. In other words, they want to socialize the cost by making ratepayers pay more and privatize the gains for the wealthiest corporations on the planet. The American people don't want that.
1: Would you welcome data centers in Maryland?
12: I leave it up to the individual county and state with respect to the siting of a data center. However, no data center should be freeloading on my constituents in the form of higher electricity bills. And that is what's happened in the grid that Maryland's part of, PJM. We've spent $28 billion over the last 2 years subsidizing data centers. That's insane. That is what Republicans ultimately want, despite what they say. Donald Trump has these sort of feel-good things at the White House, but he hasn't supported the legislation that I've introduced.
1: All right. Let me ask you about a new headline in the New York Times reporting that House Democratic Leader Hakeem Jeffries met privately with Jared Kushner and discussed potential areas of common ground. Do you see places where Democrats could work with this White House and find some common ground on some policy issues, Senator?
12: I wish I could say yes. I wish I could say yes when it comes to data centers, because Republicans talk out of both sides of their mouth on this issue. So I think we need to be level with voters directly on things like data centers and not play games. So, look, this has been a lawless Trump administration. They've been out of control. And Donald Trump has broken his essential first promises, which was to focus on lowering prices and keeping us out of wars. He's done the opposite. We're in an illegal war in Iran, and prices are going up. Broken promises, betrayal.
1: Given that, do you support the fact that Leader Jeffries met with Jared Kushner?
12: Look, I'm in favor of people meeting with whoever they want to discuss ideas, but it's one thing to have a meeting. It's another thing to see something real come out of that.
1: All right. I do have to ask you about your own political future. You have faced growing calls to challenge leader Chuck Schumer for Democratic leader if your party were to retake the Senate. I know that that's an if still. Those calls followed you even while you were campaigning with Abdul Al-Sayed. I want to play a little clip and get your reaction on the other side.
13: We want someone who's going to be there for working people in Michigan, and of course to be a United States senator, so for working people all over the country.
14: And a new Senate majority leader.
13: And we need to make sure. And if I have anything to do about it, the next Senate majority leader, Chris Van Hollen.
1: All right. Well, there it is. Abdul Al-Sayed endorsing you as the next majority leader if Democrats retake control of the Senate. Do you want the job?
12: I've been very clear that my focus is not on majority leader. It's on what Democrats stand for going into 2028. Look, what happened in 2024 is that voters were so upset with the status quo that they voted for a convicted felon, Donald Trump. And my view is Democrats need to really stand for something. We need to be against the status quo. And that's why I've been kicking the tires as I look at 2028, because I don't think the Democratic Party has answered the call about how we're going to make sure we have an economy that really does work for everybody, especially working people.
1: You've been kicking the tires on 2028, meaning you're thinking about running for president in 2028?
12: I'm kicking the tires, meaning I've been to New Hampshire. I was invited to go there. I was invited to go out to Iowa last summer. I think there's a great deal of churning within the Democratic Party, and I support that. As I said, I think we need this healthy debate, because I don't think Democrats have put forward a clear alternative to the Trump administration.
1: So bottom line, you're mulling a potential run in 2028.
12: Bottom line, I think Democrats need to be very clear, not just what we're against, but what we're for. And I'm very much want to be part of that debate. And I am kicking the tires, testing the waters.
1: All right. Well, keep us posted. And please come back. Senator Chris Van Hollen, really appreciate you being here. Thank you so much.
12: Great to be with you. Thanks.
1: And when we come back, the midterm map is expanding for Democrats. Are Texas and Iowa now in play? The panel is next.
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1: Welcome back. The panel is here. NBC News Chief Capitol Hill Correspondent Ryan Nobles, Leanne Caldwell, Chief Washington Correspondent for PUC, Republican strategist Matt Gorman, who served as senior advisor for Tim Scott's 2024 presidential campaign, and Democratic strategist Ashley Etienne, former communications director for Vice President Kamala Harris and Speaker Pelosi. Welcome to all of you. Thank you all for being here. Ryan, let's talk about the state of play. There's so much to unpack here after the Cook Political Report moved Iowa and Texas from lean Republican to toss-ups. What does this mean? What are the implications? Could Texas actually be in play, the Senate seat there?
21: Well, we always say it is at this stage, and then Democrats find a way to screw it up. But I do think that Democrats right now feel as confident as they ever have been during this cycle about their at least potential opportunity to win back the Senate. To be clear, they still need to basically put down a straight on the poker table in order to make this happen. They've got to win almost every competitive state in order to win back the majority, just because of the way the Senate map lays itself out. But the results in Alaska during this last primary were as good as they could possibly be with Mary Peltola. They have very encouraging signs in Iowa. Obviously, the situation in Texas looks encouraging to them. It's good for them right now, but there's a lot of campaign that has to take place between Labor Day and Election Day. And Republicans haven't even really begun to spend the huge amount of money that they have in their war chest to try and define these candidates in many of these states.
1: And they'll undoubtedly unleash a lot of those resources into Texas now. Leanne, let me turn to you. What does it say that Texas may be in play? Ryan talks about the fact that Democrats feel confident right now. Do they feel more confident than when Beto O'Rourke seemed to have a shot, for example?
22: Not necessarily. They know that Texas is going to be inherently difficult, but it is the reason why Republicans wanted John Cornyn and not Ken Paxton as their Republican nominee, the establishment anyway, because they knew Texas could be difficult this cycle. But it goes to show what this environment is. I was speaking to a Republican who works in House and Senate races last night, and he told me that with the Iran stalemate, with a tariff standoff with Canada, it's a big sign that the economic environment is not going to change between now and Election Day. And that is exactly what the what Republicans are going to have to run on. And so that's why when you saw Tim Scott, he wasn't talking about the defending his Republican candidates like Ken Paxton or Mike Rogers in Michigan. He was focusing trying to demonize the Democrats because that is their path.
1: Matt, it's a great point. I asked him repeatedly, does Ken Paxton have the character to serve? Instead of responding directly to that, he did pivot, as Leanne is saying, what does that tell you? What does that mean about the resources Republicans are going to have to put into
0: They need to make a contrast. Look, first of all, when it comes to Iowa, I don't put much stock into the Cook race ratings, because back in 2020, they had Iowa Senate as a toss-up. Joni was massively outspent, and she ended up winning by 7 points. Texas will be bloody, it will be expensive, but it's also necessary. I mean, there's a ton, as Tim Scott was saying, on Tallarico's record, but they have to prosecute the case, and they need money to do that. In Ohio, even, I think John Houston has a real fight on his hands there as well, because it's a special election, so it's only for a two-year term. So Republicans in the state are kept up at night, because people who wouldn't necessarily vote for Sherrod Brown for a full 6 years, maybe a protest vote for two, and that's what they're worried about.
1: Ashley?
2: Listen, my home state of Texas, we feel incredibly encouraged by, for two reasons. One, the environment is perfect. First time ever we've had a Republican governor and Republican president in the state of Texas underwater. And then you've got a talented candidate in Tallarico. But here's the thing. He deserves a lot of credit for how he's been flipping Latino voters. He went in early, invested early, broke with Democratic convention, and it's working. But the challenge is, the only way you win the state of Texas as a Democrat is if you overperform with black voters. I just came back from Houston last night, meeting with operatives on the ground and state elected officials. They are concerned that there's mild enthusiasm among black voters, and that this $25 million that Tallarico promised he was going to spend over a month ago has yet to start to flow. The investments aren't there yet. And then you couple that with the fact that Elon Musk said he's going to spend nearly $200 million on these races, and Texas is a huge target for that. And you got a problem with black voters in Texas. You got 34% of black men voting for Donald Trump. So if you're going to wait until Labor Day to start campaigning with black voters, you're playing to lose.
1: I was going
2: to
1: say, he doesn't have much time to shore up black voters. Ryan, I have to ask you about South Carolina. You've spent a lot of time there. You're going back. You heard Senator Scott defend Darlene Graham. I'm told it's going to be close.
21: It's definitely going to be close, but I think what Darlene Graham's camp is hoping is that this last-minute visit by President Trump is enough to put her over the edge. You know, we talked to voters that were at this event on Friday night, and it was interesting to see these diehard Trump voters that were still uncertain about Darlene Graham. There's real questions about her experience that was doubled down by her debate performance. She's going to need a lot to get to the finish line here between now and Tuesday.
1: Matt, what does she need to do?
0: If Darlene wins, it's going to be because of President Trump's rally, plain and simple. I mean, this is going to be close, and as much of a debacle the debate was for her, the rally was a success. You had Trump and Tim Scott and Governor McMaster all praising her. What I'm watching closely is turnout. Norman had the edge slightly, I believe, going into the debate. High turnout helps Darlene. Those are her voters. Older, low propensity, a little bit more female, smaller turnout, especially if you have a cluster in the upstate. That's good for Norman.
1: All right, and there are real concerns about what the turnout's going to look like. All right, guys, great conversation. Stay with us. We've got a lot more of the panel. But when we come back, America's national debt, as we've been discussing, reaches $40 trillion. Why Washington can't stop spending. Our Meet the Press Minute is next.
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1: Welcome back. This week, the national debt passed a staggering $40 trillion as President Trump and his administration dismissed concerns about the deficit, despite calls from fiscal conservatives to rein in federal spending. Back in 1960, then Senator Lyndon B. Johnson joined Meet the Press and was asked about the importance of balancing the federal budget.
2: Senator, may I ask you this question then? Do you think that the administration has been too budget conscious? Have you at no time criticized the administration for worrying too much about the budget and not enough about defense?
3: No, I don't criticize people for worrying about the budget. I think that we all got to be concerned with it. I think it's very important that we take in more money than we spend. That's always my position. That's our platform now. We take the position in our platform that we're going to balance the budget. We're going to operate with a balanced budget. And under no circumstances are we going to spend more money than we take in unless we have a calamity or some national emergency.
1: When we come back, the midterms are still 10 weeks away, but the 2028 race is already taking shape. Who's leading the pack? More with the panel next. Stay with us. Welcome back. The panel is still here. Leanne, let me start with you because we're getting we should acknowledge, first of all, at the top of this conversation, it is very early. Yeah. But there's a lot of buzz and discussion about 2028, and you just heard Senator Van Hollen say he's kicking the tires on 2028. We did get a new poll out of New Hampshire this week. It actually, and I think we can put it up, shows Pete Buttigieg leading the pack, followed by Alexandria Ocasio-Cortez. Look at this, Kamala Harris at 3%. She was, of course, the party's nominee. What do you read from this poll, again, acknowledging it's still very early?
4: I don't read a lot into this poll, but it does show that these are the people who have been in the Democratic zeitgeist of who these Democratic voters in New Hampshire have heard about or are thinking about. They're in the news in this moment. That's what it says. The bigger thing in this poll that is more striking to me, they mentioned over a dozen candidates, about 15 candidates, and most of the candidates from like Josh Shapiro, Cory Booker, who had run again, Kamala Harris, were in the low single digits. And so a lot of these candidates, it's a sign that they all have a lot of work to do if they decide to get in the race.
1: Ashley, were you surprised to see the former vice president at 3% in this poll? And do you think she winds up running?
5: I was surprised to see her at 3%, but I think it speaks exactly to what the senator was saying here on set, which is that there is Democratic voters are over and are tired of the status quo. And I think to some degree, she actually does represent the status quo. There was a recent poll that showed that 64% of Democrats want a radical change within the party. That's, again, what you heard from the senator here, that the party is not giving voters an alternative to Donald Trump. They're just anti-Trump, but they're not presenting an alternative vision. And that's why the DSA candidates are winning right now. There's three. Their formula is A, they're more aggressive, they're anti-establishment, and they're advancing a policy platform that's speaking directly to the needs of the people, and that we're not seeing that. And the people that are polling, the candidates that are polling the best right now are offering an alternative vision and are speaking to the economic concerns of the voters.
1: Well, that could include a Senator John Ossoff, Ryan, who actually comes in third in that poll. He had a viral moment this week attacking President Trump. He's had a very robust fundraising effort underway in Georgia. What do you make of a John Ossoff? Where does he fit into this broader picture?
6: The first thing John Ossoff has to do is win re-election,
1: correct.
6: Which he does seem on track to do, but a lot could happen between now and November. But let's put John Ossoff aside and just talk about Georgia as maybe the most important state on the 2028 map for Democrats. When they win Georgia, it's almost impossible for Republicans to overcome that. And here you have two statewide elected leaders in Georgia, in both John Ossoff and, let's not forget about Raphael Warnock, who have won there, if Ossoff wins in the fall, two different times statewide. I think Democrats have to just look at this maybe from an analytical perspective. If you have two candidates who you know can win in a state like Georgia, shouldn't the conversation begin there? Sometimes I think they look past the most obvious answer because

0: because they're looking for the passion, the energy. But John Ossoff, the one thing that he does offer is that it seems as though voters kind of interpret for whatever their personal preference is onto John Ossoff. If I'm progressive, he seems progressive. If I'm moderate, he seems moderate. It's a very unique place for a politician to be. That's where he is today. He may not be that way in a year from now, but that's where he is today.
1: And then listen, out of Georgia, you've got to invest in black voters. Ossoff said it himself. You've got to invest early. You've got to go where black voters are. And black voters have made the difference and have flipped that state and made it purple.
2: Well, Matt, again, it's still very early, but another poll, an Emerson College poll, actually showed Secretary of State Marco Rubio outperforming Vice President J.D. Vance. You and I spent a lot of time talking about who the Republican nominee might be. What do you make of the state of play right now? What are you hearing about
3: that? Serious people will run. They ran in 24 against a former president. It doesn't necessarily mean it'll be close. 24 wasn't particularly close at the end of the day. I think maybe Ted Cruz gets in, Rand Paul, maybe even a Josh Hawley.
2: Tim Scott didn't seem like he was, he wasn't kicking the tires.
3: Yeah, not certainly. There's no tires kicked. I will say though, you know, look at this past week for J.D. Vance. He went to Middletown, Ohio, his home state and hometown, announced a billion-dollar grant, and went across the street and served beer and chili conies. And he was able to dominate local media, announce a big investment, and reinforce his biography. But more importantly, he did it all within the confines of his current job description. Secretary of State can't do that. Secretary of War can't do that. So I think we underestimate a lot of the inherent structural advantages of just being a sitting vice president in a Republican primary.
0: I think, too, Kristen, the other thing that we're not taking into account is that, is there another Donald Trump out there that we aren't even talking about yet? I mean, if it's the one thing voters have demonstrated in this era of American politics is that they're looking for something different. And we're talking about all of these politicians that have run and won elected office over a certain period of time. Is there somebody from the entertainment world, somebody from the sports world, somebody from the podcast world that has drawn a degree of support and has an audience that could use that as the platform of a presidential campaign?
2: It's such a great point, Leanne. Is there a Democrat we're not talking about right now who could be the emergent, you know, front runner ultimately?
4: You know, we'll see. There's a lot of Democrats who are kicking the tires right now, including Chris Van Hollen, apparently, wanting to get his name on polls, want to be mentioned in some of these polls to see where he stands. But I think that to your point about someone new, and that could be J.D. Vance's biggest problem, his close association with Donald Trump. It could almost be like how Kamala Harris had a similar problem with President Joe Biden. And, you know, it's still early. A lot can happen. And that's why it's so fun.
1: Yeah, I mean, if history holds true, the moment finds the person doesn't find the moment. So I think there's likely going to be on both sides someone that we're not thinking about right now. But secondly, I think if it's a Democrat, they're going to have to create distance from the Democratic Party and the Democratic establishment. That's the only way you're going to win this thing.
2: All right, guys. Well, just a fantastic conversation. Really appreciate a lot to think about, not just for the midterms, but 2028 as well. Appreciate you all being here. It was a great conversation. That is all for today. Thank you so much for watching. We'll be back next week because if it's Sunday, it's Meet the Press.

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3: This is being investigated as a quintuple homicide. 5 people deceased.
2: The gruesome discovery at a fire scene in Washington County, Oregon. Detective Shannon Wild.
3: We're still actually working to determine who the people are and what their connection may be.
2: No suspects yet, and police are telling people around Forest Grove to lock their doors. Walls of flame line the mountains on the Nevada-California border near Reno, from a small brush fire Saturday to 20 square miles today, with 90,000 evacuated, homes burning, animals making a run for it. The Hawk Fire believed to be caused by human activity. Shifting wind, making it a real bear to fight. Iran may have attacked more public utilities, based on reports out of Britain. ABC's Lama Hassan in London.
4: A small-scale energy generator was attacked and shut down for 4 days. The Telegraph newspaper reporting it was an Iranian cyber attack, the first of its kind in the UK. British officials insisting there was no threat to the wider grid, nobody lost power, but the government is taking this incident seriously. The incident reportedly taking place at the same time as a series of other attacks targeting dozens of water treatment systems in 7 U.S. states last month, also believed to be carried out by Iranian-based hackers.
2: 25 years after the September 11th attacks, New York City is still working to formally identify all of the nearly 3,000 people killed at the World Trade Center. The latest from ABC's Aaron Katursky.
5: For the first time, the Medical Examiner's Office and the NYPD have identified a 9/11 victim using genetic genealogy, combining DNA testing with family trees. It's part of a solemn pledge the Medical Examiner's Office made a quarter century ago to identify as many victims as possible. The new identification is an adult female.
2: Still about 40% of the remains have yet to be identified. You're listening to ABC News.
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14: Welcome to Motley Fool Hidden Gems Investing. I'm Travis Holley. I'm joined today by Lou Waitman, and all the way from Canada, which ironically is he's south of me, so we can have a geography discussion if you want, but Jim Gillies. Jim, welcome to the show.
15: Thank you. It's been a while, Travis.
14: We've got a lot to talk about. There's a lot going on in the market. We do want to get to the news on data centers, but this is sort of a quiet time for earnings. So it's an opportunity to kind of take some bigger picture looks. And one of the interesting things this week was what's going on with interest rates. And I want to start before we get into kind of some of the drama. Lou, why do interest rates matter, particularly for investors in the economy?
16: Wow. Big question, Travis. Is that the only
14: thing? I'll just lob that one over to you.
16: So why do interest rates matter, or why do the current, the heights? Interest rates matter because, look, interest money is the lubricant of the economy, and what you pay for money at the end of the day determines how much you can do with the money. So that's why we follow this stuff. Look, right now, there's a lot being made about interest rates being higher than they were. They are higher than they have been, yes, for a while. But look, they're still way below where they were in the 70s, the 80s, and 90s. And somehow companies and consumers and everyone found a way. I think some of the current panic about current rates is overdone, because money should cost something. Money shouldn't be free.
14: And you mean the 2010s and early 2020s was not normal?
16: Well, and as an investor, I think we collectively found out the problems of what happens when money is free. A lot of bad ideas get going. So in a way, a nice 4 or 5% rate does provide you some sort of, I don't want to say BS filter, but I think I just did. But, look, right now, everything's going on. There's kind of an audience of one here that would like to, that needs to see everybody trying to bring rates down. And so we're kind of going through it. There's serious things we should discuss, like what all this means. But a lot of it is just panicking over a line and not zooming the line out enough, I think.
14: Yeah, Jim, it seems like interest rates are like an easy topic to talk about, but they do flow down into the economy in a very real way. If you get a mortgage, it is tied to interest rates, typically the 10-year. When companies raise money, they have to pay interest on that debt if they're taking out debt. Stocks are valued, at least in part, based on what those interest rates are, the risk-free rate if you're doing modeling. So there is a reason if you are, the president, or if you're running the Fed, you would maybe want lower interest rates to help the economy. So how do you think about that as an investor? I mean, is that something that plays into your modeling, or is this just sort of noise in the ecosystem?
15: Oh boy, can't open worms everywhere. So a couple of things. First off, people who have seen my prior work, we've probably heard a varied version of this, what I'm about to say, but I'll say it again because, just play the hits, right? Ask most people what your largest lifetime cumulative expense is.
14: Mm-hmm.
15: Okay, when I've done little talks in public, or I've occasionally talked at high schools or universities, or even on Fool Live, Fool 24, sorry, ask that question. Most people say, well, house or education or kids, and I'm like, no. Most people's largest lifetime cumulative expense is actually interest. Interest on your house, interest on your student loans, on your car loans, on your credit cards, pay off your credit cards, kids, and so on and so forth. And when you realize that, you can start doing things differently, because it's within your ken to not pay high interest. You can buy a smaller house, you pay your mortgage down, you could buy a used car, blah, blah, blah. Okay. So this is a way you can avoid paying interest in your personal life. That's number one. And I would encourage most people to do that, because I don't like throwing money away. the idea of where interest is going, though, is because, you know, as Lou mentioned, it's a lot cheaper. But as I understand what's going on in from this move, and I, by the way, may very well not understand fully. OK, I want that out there. The U.S. Treasury, and again, Canadian here, so I'm, you know, not my country, not our fiscal policy or monetary policy, I should say. But, you know, we are keen observers. They are upping the sales of short-term debt using the extra proceeds to buy down the long-term debt and tamp down rates at the longer end of the curve. Right. Mm-hmm. And doesn't that suggest a little bit of risky behavior? Like if the whole game, which I've been told by multiple smart fools and people not employed by us, has been to, hey, look, government debt's large. Federal government debt in the U.S. just passed the $40 trillion mark. Sounds like a lot. Interest on that debt is already sucking up about 20 cents of every federal tax dollar coming in. Sounds bad. And now we're going to issue more short-term debt, which comes with a lower coupon. Like, isn't that maybe going to require more refinancing fairly near term? What guarantee is it that that works? And, you know, far be it from me to suggest that the bond market might be able to see through that collectively and go, tariffs are inflationary, debt's elevated and growing. And the present government is, you know, kind of, and this is not an America quote. I mean, you know, I could point you to a few other governments not living within their means, including my own, you know, but like sometimes eventually things break. And so here in Canada, as I call it, the land of the frozen chosen, or as Travis, as you pointed out, I am a little south of you, actually, which is kind of fun fact. Don't look this up, fools. How many U.S. states have territory above the most southernmost point of Canada? Most people, the answer will surprise you. The answer will surprise you. But, you know, like Canada in the mid 90s got up to like almost like 80% debt to GDP, and they kind of went austerity. You know, they cut a bunch of services. They offloaded a bunch of services to the provinces. You know, and today I think we're running at about 60, 65. And I'm just going to point that the U.S. is kind of running at, you know, 120, I think. So, I mean, now you guys have something we don't have, which is, you know,
17: the reserve currency,
15: the global reserve currency. Yeah, that feels important
14: for now. So what is it? What is the market trying to say about that debt, though? Because what I think is so interesting is the short term, what has happened this week is the Treasury is buying back some long term debt because they want to reduce those interest rates on the long end of the curve, as we were saying, so 30-year bonds. But the Treasury does not, or even the Federal Reserve does not set interest rates. The market does.
15: No, the bond market does. That's why I say the bond market's going to see through this.
14: Right. So the bond market is, the way I always think about it is they're communicating with you. If you're a company and you're going to look for debt, of course you would love to have a lower cost debt. But the market is communicating to you, no, I want a 10% interest rate to take that risk. I want a 12% interest rate. And then you have to adjust to that and adapt to that. And so what is the communication that's happening from the bond market, which, by the way, is 10 times the size of the equity market? So the bond market really runs the world.
15: Yeah, the bond market doesn't like the state of debt, I think, in general, in terms of like, you know, the rates will go up as they start to perceive if there's a bad situation. And I'm not smart enough to know if there's a bad situation in the U.S. or Canada or anywhere else right now. I just, you know, can say, well, on a relative basis, this is getting worse in terms of the amount of debt, in terms of the ratio of debt to GDP. Can it be reversed? Of course it can be reversed. But right now, the bond market's going, we're not really sure about this.
16: The other thing that's going on, and this is just true of every market, is that all prices are just a simple measure of supply and demand. And there is just a lot of supply of debt right now. We've talked about the hyperscalers and everything they're doing. This is hardly a U.S. thing, too. As Jim said, there's a lot of countries, Germany, it, all over the world, we are running budget deficits and needing to. So there is just a lot of paper out there. You have to make yours pretty, and you do that with rates. So, you know, I mean, that's just kind of how rates work. To Jim's point, and I said, I think it's for an audience one, but buying back $4 billion in bonds when your deficit is $2 trillion is like switching to low-fat milk and saying, okay, I can still eat 8,000 calories a day.
14: I saw a video of somebody using a squirt gun to try to put out a house fire. I think that is another analogy.
16: Yeah, it's just not going to work. But I think someone was told to do something, and so they wanted to show they're doing something. That said, look, this is a lot more sustainable than we like to admit. At some point, the government is going to have to do something about it. But we do print our own money. We are, at least for now, we might be doing our best to try to ruin that, but we are the reserve currency. There is a stable market. This makes everything harder, and it sticks future generations with the bill. So I am not saying it's a good thing. Every dollar the government has to spend on interest is a dollar that could be going. The obvious ones is sell defense stocks, because, but I mean, they'll afford that. But think about everywhere the government invests, from healthcare to infrastructure to just all over the world. Every dollar for interest is a dollar they can't spend there. This is a serious problem, but it is a long-term problem as an investor. I don't worry about everything going flipsy now, but it does make just everything harder as an investor.
15: And just to, as an investor, because this was I don't like talking macroeconomics, because I'm dumb and going to be wrong, right? Okay, that's the general, like, you know, I'm not an economist. But as an investor, Travis, you talked earlier about, you know, investment models may be based off of the interest rate, usually the 10-year, the so-called risk-free rate. And the higher, you know, the higher that goes, it should impact. It's, you know, the basic way you do a discount rate for a model is the risk-free rate plus some sort of a risk premium, 5 or 6%. And historically, you know, like, or more recently, you know, like, if you follow any kind of the valuation gurus out there, you know, Aswath the Motor and a few others we could name, you're seeing discount rates in the 8-9% range in some of the models. And I personally have never agreed with that. I've never agreed with, you know, kind of like take your cue from there. My whole thing is always, when I build a model, my default assumption is, look, I know historically the stock market has returned, with dividends included, about 11% annualized. Okay. So that's my opportunity cost, if you will. I can go out and buy an S&P 500 index traded ETF, index ETF. And over the long term, assuming that the future looks a lot like the past, I'm going to make about 11% annualized. So, you know, I had the, you know, lazy insight that, well, if that's my opportunity cost, I want to discount the cash flows of any company I'm looking at my opportunity cost. I don't particularly care if, you know, the capital asset pricing model tells me I should be using 8.25%, which is what Demoderan valued the recent SpaceX IPO at. I think that's insane, frankly. But he's Aswath the Motor and I'm not. And so I just run with 11%. And, you know, and then in my modeling, if an 11% model, when, say, you know, interest rates and, you know, finance theory should tell me, oh, you should be closer to 9. If I still think it's a bargain at 11% discount rate,
17: then you're going to be a winner.
15: Yeah, because fools, if you don't know, the higher the discount rate, the lower the present valuation will be. And so, yeah, so that's one reason I get around this, and why, you know, this is interesting news and we can talk about it. But to your point, or your question earlier, Travis, doesn't really impact my process, because I have my process and I understand why I have my process.
14: Well, this is something that's going to get a lot of headlines. And I think at the end of the day, the companies that are taking out debt are going to have to think about this the most, because if interest rates do continue to go up, those debt costs are going to continue to go up. When we come back, we are going to talk about maybe the most exciting healthcare news in the last couple of decades. 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
27: Welcome back to Motley Fool, Hidden Gems Investing. We do have to touch on maybe the most important news of the week, maybe of the year. Moderna and Merck released results of a phase 3 trial for a cancer vaccine. This is something, Lou, I don't think I'd ever thought that I would say a vaccine for cancer. But the market had a phenomenal reaction. Moderna stock's up about 140% this week. I just looked. My returns on Moderna is now about 13% to show you how much... I was
16: total or annual? Bag.
27: That's total. That's total. But this seems like, in you know, we're not doctors or pharmacists, but this seems like one of those announcements that could be really, really big news over the course of the next decade or two.
28: Right. Exactly. And we don't know. And I'm glad you said could, because, you know, medicine, headlines of medicine never work out, but potentially. This isn't just great news for Moderna shareholders. This is great news for humanity. It is early, though. As you say, I'm not inclined to rush in here. I wish I would have bought at 30 or whatever, but I do think it's kind of quote-unquote priced in. This is just an amazing stock, guys. I mean, look, if you bought on, I think it was, what, May 24th, 2024, you're still underwater here. And by the way, if you bought during COVID, you're still way underwater. Jim, we talk about biotech being hard, and we talk about just it's a crazy market, but this doesn't even, this is just its special own case. It lingered for years with potential, got an amazing boost because it was able to end a plague, lost momentum when investors realized that hopefully new plagues don't come around every so often, ended up a political target, like a political whipping boy, which where it got honestly really, really stupid cheap in hindsight. And now here we are. This is just,
16: they don't make them like this. Forget biotech. This is just different.
15: Yeah. I mean, I like to say biotech is hard, as we've hit a couple of times. And I am certainly not smart enough to call winners and losers in this space. Well, actually, I am smart enough to call losers, as in every time I've played in this space, I've ended up with a loser. I want to go in on what you're talking about, with Moderna itself. Like, you know, like the problem with biotech, whether you call it Moderna, and I'm going to stay away from the politics stuff. Cause again, Canadian, what do I know? If you bought with the hype, this is a hype story during COVID, right? Because it's going to, as you say, end a plague, or at least that was that was the marketing.
14: I mean, it was hype, but there was, to be clear, was real revenue and profit there for a short period of time.
15: Yes, absolutely. And so, but the problem is if you bought Moderna during the last big hype cycle, even after the big run up this week, you're still down probably 50 to 70%. Yeah. Okay. You don't even get Travis's 13% over how many years. And the meanwhile, the S&P, like over the last 5 years, okay, like I'm just pull up the 5 year chart on my the screen here. Last 5 years, Moderna is down 60%. The market is up 73% before dividends. If you are inclined to play in the biotech space, the advice I receive, the advice I will pass along, is that maybe seek out a broad sector ETF focused on biotech. Because, and I'm just going to pick one randomly here, the State Street Spider S&P Biotech ETF. Okay, just there's a bunch of these out there. You can go look at them up, fools. But this one, State Street Spider S&P Biotech, it is up 36.5% over that same 5 years. So you didn't match the market. And if you want to play in biotech, maybe it's best to spread your bets around, because you don't know when a good news story, like we can all agree, a cancer vaccine is amazing. If this works, and it's still time to come to market. If this works, I mean, it's a net positive for humanity, obviously. But you, by the time, you can't predict, unless you're a biotech expert, and I am certainly not. You really can't predict which companies and which molecules are going to strike, and you really can't predict when they're going to strike. And so spread your bets around. And we live in an era when you can spread your bets around by just simply buying an exchange traded ETF that focuses on that sector. So anyway,
14: Lou, really quick, do you think that we're entering with AI, with data, with all these sort of advancements, are we entering a new era in healthcare where these kind of huge, seemingly huge things are coming more regularly than they did in the last 100 years?
28: I wish. I don't think so. I think we're always improving, but AI knows English. AI doesn't know biology. That's going to take some time. So yeah. I think we just should be grateful for what we get and hope it continues.
14: Yeah. This will be fascinating to watch, and hopefully it works well for investors and for humanity like we talked about. We'll be back in a moment. You're listening to Motley Fool, Hidden Gems Investing.

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13: Welcome back to Motley Fool of Hidden Gems Investing. In this segment, we like to have a little bit of fun with investing. And I wanted to, Jim is a value investor famed for buying GameStop before everyone else knew that GameStop was even a publicly traded company. That's going to be your
14: He's also Canadian. Those are the two things.
13: That's it. GameStop, Canadian. But so we're going to play a game that I like to call Take My Money. So if you've seen the meme, at what price does a stock or a company need to be where you go, take my money, this is so cheap, I have got to get as much as I can. Lou, we're going to start with the Anthropic IPO. The Anthropic, is the date keeps moving up. I've now heard that they may release some of their documents this month. So in the next week and a half, they seem to be rushing towards public markets. At what market cap would Anthropic be incredibly compelling to you as an investor?
14: Yeah. Do you blame them for rushing to the markets, by the way? I mean, look.
13: You can get $2 trillion. Yeah, you don't. Hard to say no.
14: The best time for them to have done it was probably 6 months ago. So look, I honestly don't know, but I want sub-trillion, definitely. Maybe with hype, $600-700 billion market cap, I might at least have to give it a look. But here's the thing. They're winning right now. We're too early to know. I mean, a year and a half ago, it was OpenAI was just going to rule the world. I think the lesson is we don't really know which one of these businesses is sustainable long term. So I would be very gun shy almost at any valuation, if I'm honest.
13: Jim, any valuation that is compelling for you for Anthropic?
15: I'm tempted just to say two votes and point what Lou said. I'm going to give a standard answer for what I do in any valuation situation. When the sum of future cash flows discount back to the present at an appropriate rate, when that is higher than the then current market cap, the calculated value of the company. And I have this weird habit where I insist on valuing things like options and restricted stock and warrants and all these things that, you know, sees value leak out to insiders.
13: I was told that's not real money.
15: Well, they're just wrong, but I respect their right to be wrong. Which is my favorite line when my wife and I are having elevated discussions. I respect your right to be wrong. When it makes sense from a valuation perspective, conservatively calculated. And
13: so assuming they're losing money and there is no, I think the hard thing with some of these companies is there is no necessarily projected time that they're going to turn profitable. But if they turn profitable and they become Google, or they become, you know, even an Uber, there is value there somewhere. So
15: sure, but Google came out wildly profitable.
13: Right. They did, but they were nowhere near who they are today.
15: Yeah, and Anthropic and OpenAI, I guess. I mean, they're not going to. And and even Uber had to go through the wilderness, frankly, before they could put all the taxi companies effectively out of business and steal their share. So, you know, and also too, just the general warning with IPOs is there's a lot of hype, obviously. People get very, very excited. And the academic finance literature is pretty unequivocal on this thing, that most IPOs underperform for the first couple years of going public. I realize that's a very staid and boring answer. You probably want to avoid playing in IPO space until, you know, there is cash flows and there is profitability and the hype goes away.
13: Well, I'm going to assume your answer is the same with OpenAI.
15: Correct.
13: Lou, do you have a similar number with OpenAI where you'd be interested in that?
14: I was hoping Jim was going to go first and I was going to do the Price is Right thing and say $1. Honestly, guys, I don't know if they'll. I'm guessing they will because they have to, but I am not 100% convinced there will ever be an OpenAI IPO at this point.
13: Would you be more interested in Anthropic or OpenAI at the same price?
14: At the same price right now, Anthropic.
13: Okay.
15: Yeah, that's probably my answer too, actually.
13: All right. Let's go to the hottest asset on the market. Jim, I'm going to start with you. Any price that you're interested in Bitcoin?
15: No.
13: Lou?
14: Look, I'd probably take a flyer at lower just because I wouldn't put much strength into it. My problem with Bitcoin is that it doesn't do anything. The bull case for Bitcoin is we've played whack-a-mole with the use case for a decade now, and they're still coming up with some, which does speak to its pliability. So maybe one of these hits. So it's probably a price, but it's a quarter, if not more, of maybe in the 15s or so. I'd probably just throw money at it.
15: How much money laundering do you want to do?
14: That's a use case.
13: Yeah, yeah. I think I'd probably be compelled at that point too. Okay, this is where things get a little more interesting. Disney has gone nowhere for what, a decade, 15 years at this point. But there is a business there. There is a there. People do pay real money to go to the parks. Lou, at what price or what price to earnings multiple, it would maybe be another way to put it, are you interested in Disney stock?
14: I, in its current form, I don't know if I can be talked to do it. I am convinced myself that they need to just spin out the parks and the experiences, all of that, the cruise ships as an independent company, sign a perpetual license forever to keep the IP, but just get all of the media off the books. I love my idea of like just merge with Netflix, but I don't think this business works. Guys, I was actually kicking the tires on Comcast, not because I like it better, but just because at least it was cheaper. And then they had to go do that split and made it too. But Disney, I just don't think the collection of assets as stated works the way they hoped it would. And I don't think spinning off the legacy things will work for what will save them any more than it saved Comcast.
13: Jim, 14.5 times forward earnings. Is there a price? Bob Iger's gone. By the way, I brought this up because Jim has strong opinions on Disney and Bob Iger and is a Star Wars super fan. So maybe not. Maybe
15: you can't
13: not,
15: tell with some of the stuff behind me here.
13: Maybe not the biggest fan of the way the company has handled the last decade or so. But is there a price where it becomes compelling?
15: Sure, there's a price where every asset becomes compelling. I'm not sure it's now. I mean, Disney, Travis is right. I'm a known Bob Iger skeptic because Disney has been used as a Bob Iger enrichment scheme for much of the last two decades. I do not have a high opinion of Mr. Iger and or his management style, but we'll leave it at that. The problem with Disney as I see it is cut something of a what more worlds to conquer problem. You know, they already own childhood, okay? Pixar, Star Wars, Marvel. Marvel's on the lag. If you ever look up at, you can find this stuff. It's out there. The inflation, the pace at which going to Disney parks has outpaced the rate of inflation by about 10 percentage points for something like three decades. There is a what more worlds to conquer problem here. And so, where can they go with that? I'm not sure 14 times earnings, forward earnings really matters all that much to me. In the last, the most recent fiscal year, they did about $10 billion in free cash flow. Okay. But they spent about $6 billion of that on buybacks and dividends. So that's money that's lost. It's not money that's not going to go back into the company. Over the past 12 trailing months, they're actually at about $9 billion in free cash flow. Most of that's gone to accelerated buybacks. Generally, I like buybacks if they're done at a decent enough price. I'm not sure Disney's there. And I floated, I think I first wrote this about 12 or 13 years ago. I think it was the Washington Post asked the Motley Fool, a bunch of analysts, to come up with a wacky acquisition prediction. And a bunch of us had little write-ups. And my write-up was that I think Apple should buy Disney because it's content for their army of devices that people are increasingly staring at, rather than interacting with their fellow humans. And I thought that would be a pretty great thing. And then you could, to Lou's point, you could off-gas the parks to something else and just take content. But again, it's going to be the same. I know I'm not playing the game right, I know. But, at a valuation where it would make sense, probably not at this level. I think it's, 30 times, 25 times free cash flow. That seems a little excessive to me today.
13: I've got to say, as the one here who has young kids in the house, we went to Disney last year. It is incredible how institutionalized Disney is as a brand for parents. And we went to the Universal theme parks as well, and they're just not the same. They're just not. They're not done as well. They're not nearly as busy.
15: The Harry Potter land would argue that point.
13: Well, my kids aren't quite that old, so Harry Potter. But Nintendo was well done, but even that was, that's a couple hours. That's not an entire day.
14: Travis, the thing about that is that's been true for a long time, and you already mentioned the stock price over the last 15 years. So, like, two things can be true. The brands are great, and it's just, it hasn't worked for a long time.
13: I will remind investors, too, that Disney goes through these decade-long cycles of being in the abyss in the early 80s and then having a massive comeback and then another abyss in the late 90s and then a massive comeback. And now we've had an abyss. Maybe we're ready for a comeback, but that's probably a topic for another show. All right, quickly, I wanted to get a quick idea if there is a price Jim, that you are interested in Tesla stock. We currently have about a $1.4 trillion market cap. Price earnings multiple on a forward basis, to be the most generous, is 190. Is there a price that you would buy?
15: There is a price for any asset. I really do believe that. The price that I would pay for Tesla, and most people don't know this. I am a former Tesla shareholder, and I'm probably one of the larger bears of Tesla at the Motley Fool. I'm a former shareholder, made money on it. Didn't make enough money on it, apparently. But with Tesla, the growth is gone. Elon is distracted by some other company he's just recently taken public. The operating margins, the profitability margins have cratered. They've gone from 19% a couple of years ago to, I think the most recent quarter is 1.4. You know, most auto companies with margins at that level trade for 7 to 10 times earnings, not 300. My price where I would buy Tesla, because I think it offers an above market return going forward, the price probably starts with a 3 or a 4, and there's only 2 digits in it.
13: Lou, quickly, what's your answer here?
14: So I'm going to be the bull here just for fun, and we'll still get letters, okay? I am going to say that Tesla is so much more than General Motors. And so as there deserves, let's say a 6X premium on valuation of General Motors. General Motors trades for about 0.4 times sales. So we'll give them 2.6 times sales. And my market cap is at $275 billion would be my fair value. I don't know if I really mean that, but it's a way to say lower than here.
15: I will also offer the clarification. I'm a big index fund guy as well. And about half of our personal money in my family is index funds, and the other half is individual stocks. I own a lot of the S&P 500. So on a look-through basis, I actually, ironically, own a lot of Tesla.
13: I will also note that they shut down their solar roof, which was one of the big reasons that they bought SolarCity, one of the things that
15: shocking
13: me crazy more than a decade ago. But when we come back, we are going to get to the stocks on our radar. You're listening to Motley Fool, Hidden Gems Investing.
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4: 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All right, Lou, I wanted to get to some of the drama around data centers that we've seen really take off over the last week or so, but there's been some new polling about how unpopular data centers are. The reason that this is so important is I could make the argument that the AI build-out is both holding up the market and the economy at this point. So has the tech world just gone too far with this build-out and just wanting to build anything anywhere? Is this a political problem? Where does your head go with the risk factors with this becoming now a political football?
5: Yeah, this is a bipartisan, just nobody likes this, right? And I think there's a ton of things going on here, and none of it's really great for AI. I do think, you know, look, there's been a lot of promises on economic development. That Foxconn Apple plant that never got built is just a lot of like recent examples. And these are ugly, big, just humming centers. They're not pretty. But look, there's two big things I think that the AI industry has to confront: arrogance and a lack of just usefulness right now for their products. On arrogance, and this is a big one, the messaging has been far too dismissive of complaints. Maybe they are water neutral, but to laugh at someone who's asking the question and say, you must be an imbecile, that's not a way to win hearts and minds on a local level, okay? Big tech has a messaging problem. It's basically the message on this is, if you're too stupid to understand we're saving the world, that shouldn't keep me back. You should do better, okay? Somewhat related, though. If the Apple plant was coming near me, I could say, ooh, I like iPhones. And same with an auto plant or whatever. Yeah. For now, for most of us normals living in flyover country, AI is just fancy search. And if you want, you know, for all the back padding in Silicon Valley, AI has done a terrible job of convincing consumers this is something that's necessary, interesting, world-changing, whatever it is. I think it's just a simple problem of why me? And yeah, it's most of it's just arrogance and messaging.
4: Is there a solution here? Is paying, you know, I've heard about replacing property taxes with revenue that comes from the data center. Is there sort of like a bribe that is going to work for some of these? Or is this just so unpopular that it's going to become nuclear?
6: Put them in space.
5: Now. Yeah. There you go, Jim. I can't say it better.
4: Maybe that is the solution. Maybe Elon Musk is ahead of the game already.
5: As always.
4: It is fascinating because it does seem like one of those times where the conversation on Twitter, the conversation in Silicon Valley is very different than the conversation that we have. I'm living in the Midwest in that flyover country. And, you know, we don't talk about AI. It just doesn't come up. So something that I think Silicon Valley needs to get their head around. Okay, let's get to the stocks on our radar and bring in Bart for his thoughts from behind the glass. Jim, you're up first. What are you looking at this week?
6: I'm going to go to a COVID-era darling throwback. It's a stock that's down 95% from its COVID-era time. Most people assume it's a dead business, and why would you ever want to go here? And they have completely missed what's going on

0: under the hood, and I am talking about Peloton.
1: Yes.
0: Okay. So Peloton, it's a razor and blade model, right? You know, it's like we're going to sell you an expensive treadmill or an expensive bike with an iPad strapped to it. It's a little more involved than that, of course, but, you know, that was always the dismissal. And, you know, during COVID, the very, very smart people running it said, you know, hey, it's a razor and blade model. The razor is the equipment and the blade is the subscription. And if you know anything about razor and blade models, you sell the razor for as cheap as possible because you're going to get that sweet, sweet stream of blades always sold on top of it. They said, but what if we focused on the razor instead and spent $3 billion on inventory and blowing ourselves up because we're geniuses and everyone's going to flock to us? Spoiler, it didn't happen. They paid with their jobs. The business nearly went bankrupt. They had to save the company via a really expensive financing they had a few years ago, replace the executive suite, and a funny thing happened along the way. The CEO came over from Apple and Ford, where he'd worked on subscription businesses before, the new CEO, Peter Stern. They turned from a cash furnace into a cash gushing. Like, does anyone know that Peloton in their most recent fiscal year produced $378 million in free cash flow, which was on top of the $324 million they did the year before? Those 2 years, Peter Stern's been there for about, I think, 18 months. And all they've done is they piled that cash up on the balance sheet. They paid a little bit of debt off. But as of the most recent quarter, they have $1.2 and change billion dollars in cash and $1.3 billion in debt. They have screamed from the pulpit, we are going to do a mass refinancing, probably in September, because no investment banker wants to work in August. They're almost debt neutral, guys. And it's going to go away. They're promising, quote unquote, at least $350 million in cash flow this year. You're going to see a refinancing probably within the next month or two. And the stock today is trading for less than 7x trailing free cash flow. You don't need a lot of growth at 7x free cash flow. And it's about to clean up their balance sheet for good. So Peloton is my horse.
1: All right, we got to jump to Lou. Lou, what do you got this week?
2: Bart, real quick, I'm looking at Union Pacific. UNP is the ticker, best known as one half of the U.S. West Coast duopoly. It's also the train set I had as a kid. But Union Pacific is trying to buy Norfolk Southern, established the first U.S. coast-to-coast. This week, the Surface Transportation Board kind of kicked off the clock. The good news here for Union Pacific is it means it probably could get done by the end of 2027. For political reasons, that's good. The bad news is that's a long ways away. Done right, this deal could really change the economics. I'm on the sidelines here, but I'm watching close.
1: All right, Bart, you have stationary bikes that act as clothes hangers or model trains. Which stock's going on your watch list this week?
3: Trains, I know not. I think Peloton is still an innovative company, and I think there's a lot of room for growth, but I can't help but think their board meetings always center around, guys, if we could just hang on till the next pandemic, we'll be good.
1: All right, I like it. That's all the time we have for today. Thanks for listening. We'll see you here tomorrow.
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5: From ABC News, I'm Wayne Cabot. The mountain ridges on the California-Nevada line near Reno are lined with fire. Only a day ago, a minor brush fire. Now the Hawk Fire just surpassed 23 square miles and is 0% contained.
6: Currently, we have 42,000 individuals who are displaced and on an active evacuation, with approximately 45,000 individuals that are in the set status to be prepared to evacuate.
5: Incident Commander Sean Anderson, the Hawk Fire apparently human caused. A fire investigation has led to a gruesome discovery, a quintuple homicide in Washington County, Oregon.
7: While they were on scene, they discovered human remains and they called for law enforcement to come take over the investigation.
5: Detective Shannon Wild reporting 5 deceased individuals and multiple deceased domesticated animals with no one caught. She tells people, lock your doors. House Speaker Mike Johnson on Fox News on about reports that Hakeem Jeffries, the Democratic minority leader, met privately with President Trump's son-in-law, Jared Kushner, recently.
8: I don't know what that's about. I know Jared has interests in lots of other things going on. He's not really directly involved in the admin, at least in the day-to-day in the White House. I know Jared is a smart guy and he hedges courageous bets, but I'm telling you what, you better not bet against the House Republicans.
5: Republicans facing headwinds in recent polls, the midterms less than 2.5 months away. Three more Republicans have come out this weekend against President Trump's plan to ease import tariffs on ground beef. All three have Senate races. The National Cattlemen's Beef Association says that President Trump is frustrating the farm state cattle producers who voted for him. Kyle Kirkwood won the Freedom 250 on the streets outside of the Capitol in D.C. AP reporter Michelle Price writing in her report the opening line, "For once, things were moving fast in the nation's capital." You're listening to ABC News.
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0: My name is Luis Fonsi. A lot of people don't know enough about Alzheimer's and dementias. We've seen it in movies, we all know somebody, but there's a lot of information that people still don't know. 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Don't be afraid to get help. Don't be afraid to put it out in the open, because it will be better for them and for the loved ones.
1: Con la certeza que respiro, te amaré.
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3: Hello and welcome to the show. I'm Federal News Network reporter Drew Friedman. As concerns about threats against judges continue to grow, members of the Supreme Court recently took the unusual step of personally advocating for additional security funding on Capitol Hill. That appearance may say as much about the pressures facing the judiciary as the dollars being requested. Federal News Network's Terry Girton heard more from Issa Ulloa, founder and CEO of the Public Service Alliance.
4: Let's start with this. How unusual is it for members of the Supreme Court to show up to make these kinds of statements in person on the Hill?
5: Highly unusual. And in fact, this was their first in-person testimony since 2019. So it's been several years since then, obviously. But I think it's a really, you know, stark reminder and red flag of how out of hand threats have gotten. We can talk a little bit more about how those threats have been rising since about 2013, the manner in which they are impacting every type of public servant nationwide. But the fact that we had two Supreme Court justices focus their testimony on the rising threats and the resources that are needed to contend with them is pretty unprecedented.
4: Justice Barrett herself told a couple of really interesting stories. She talked about having to explain a bulletproof vest to her 12-year-old son. And she had another child that opened the door to a swatting incident and was stunned. So clearly there's a personal impact. Do you think that these are isolated experiences? Do prominent females experience this differently than prominent males? Or what's going on here? And is this just now part of the job?
5: A couple things in response. So what the data does show is that women and people of color are definitely a disproportionate risk writ large. And that applies not only to very high profile public servants who happen to be women or people of color, but, you know, all the way down to the local level, whether it's a school board official or a public school teacher. And the human costs of this are extraordinary and often tragic. You have examples of the 20-year-old son of a judge in New Jersey being murdered by someone who is seeking out the judge. You have, of course, the tragic example of Melissa Hortman and her husband last year. And then you have several swatting incidents that have impacted not only judges, but former public servants like Pete Buttigieg, who recently came out to speak about this. And what we're hearing is that parents are having to have really tough conversations that they shouldn't have to have with their kids around not only why they need protective details, why they might need to wear a bulletproof vest, but to train their children, oftentimes at ages where, you know, there's a strong desire for obvious reasons to protect their innocence, to have to think critically like an adult around whether to answer the front door, whether to talk to a stranger. And it's very sad in terms of how the children of public servants have been targeted in ways that not only create material risk for them, but that are yielding some really significant emotional impacts.
4: Let's bring this back to the justices for a moment. At what point did threats like these against judges become more than a security problem and really start being a justice system problem? Are there implications for judicial independence and public confidence in the courts?
5: It's a big question. What we know is that violent threats against public servants, to include judges at every level, have been skyrocketing for more than 10 years at this point. And those threats manifest in several different ways: death threats, intimidating messages, cybersecurity attacks, doxing incidents, swatting incidents, and things of the like. You know, on the one hand, there's an important conversation, I think, to be had around the role of government in responsibly creating deterrence and maintaining accountability, right? So there are dozens of civil and criminal statutes that can be used to charge people who commit certain crimes against public servants. It's important to do that in a way that is responsible, meaning that it, you know, is not in violation of constitutionally protected rights, as an example. But bringing the charges and, you know, if convicted, is still not enough. People need to hear about it, right? And so, you know, you'll recall at the height of the mask mandate at COVID, there were unprecedented attacks against flight attendants on several different airlines. A material driver around driving down the rate of those attacks was amplifying the fact that in many cases, those attacks constituted a felony and there were real consequences for attacking folks in that manner. And so to the extent that the press in particular is able to amplify the consequences of what happens, it creates an important deterrent effect. That's number one. Number two is, there is a broader kind of government-wide multi-branch conversation to be had around how to right-size security resources relative to this threat environment, because they have not been appropriately right-sized in a long time, and they certainly have not been right-sized in a way that accounts for how dynamic the current environment is, where, you know, the proliferation of threats on social media through AI is novel, right? And so The good news is that the frameworks for how to solve this problem exist. The tougher news is that I think as a country, we've been pretty slow to the jump and we have a lot of work to do.
4: Issa Ulloa is the founder and chief executive officer of the Public Service Alliance. So let's come back to that question about right sizing, because we've heard similar concerns to what Justice Kagan and Justice Barrett raised from members of Congress themselves, and efforts to increase the congressional budget for protection. When Congress looks at the Supreme Court's budget request, how should they think about the return on that investment?
5: So look, the request in the grand scheme of things, comparatively speaking, is not that massive, right? I mean, it's a 10%, almost 10% total increase from last year. It's under $20 million just for the additional security needs, and they're important security needs, right? It's an expansion of personal protection of the justices, not only at work, but also at home. It's around an expanded capacity for residential security. And importantly, it also includes dollars to be able to level up the cybersecurity posture of the court system nationwide. And so there's a lot of parallels between what the justices are requesting and what lawmakers have requested themselves. The important thing here is, I think, to not, you know, just appropriate more money for the sake of it. There has to be a well-informed way to, or plan rather, to implement it. And so that means, for example, ensuring that those resources are being leveraged to build in-house capacity that can more sustainably protect these officials than consistently having to outsource this expertise, which tends to be more expensive. It requires those dollars to be, or should require those dollars to be leveraged in a manner that is aligned with the expertise of actual operators, because, you know, not everybody needs necessarily to be spending $5 million a year on a security detail. Oftentimes the threats are cyclical and very kind of unique to certain individuals. But at a high level, you know, both the judicial and the legislative branch are facing unprecedented threats, and the people responsible for keeping those folks safe need more resources to do their jobs well.
4: Issa, are there sort of a common set of actions that we could take that would help to address the root of these problems and maybe not just the symptoms?
5: Absolutely. And I'm really glad that you asked that question, because this problem is not new. We are glad to see that it is getting a lot more attention, and that attention is humanizing folks and is raising awareness not only of the problem, but also solutions. And as it relates to those solutions at PSA, there are about six that we feel very strongly about and that we would characterize as pretty common sense and nonpartisan solutions. So the first is obviously to approve this request and to take it a step further and assess where else government resources need to be right-sized to deal with the current environment. And look, government has a lot of money appropriated every year. These requests are not, trillion-dollar requests. There is a way to responsibly be able to efficiently allocate, in many cases, existing resources to better protect folks so that they're not having to figure this out themselves and spend out of pocket. The second is there are decades of research around what's called a public health approach to violence prevention. We know that preventing a crisis is way less expensive, for lack of a better term, than responding to a crisis. And the public health approach to violence prevention advocates for a couple things. First are what are called behavioral threat assessment and management teams. The Secret Service actually has been documenting evidence around why these teams, the shorthand for them are BTAMs, are incredibly effective at preventing violence. And the primary reason is that most people on a pathway to violence are basically, there are predictable patterns that they tend to follow that then can, by definition, be identified in advance and prevent a tragedy before it occurs. And there are not enough BTAM teams across the country. There should be one in every major jurisdiction, and they should follow the best practices that have been documented not only by the Secret Service, but by many others. Another example of a strong public health approach to violence prevention includes funding off-ramps. So there's a group called Moonshot, for example, that has done some really interesting research about the fact that a lot of people, when they're searching for extremist content online, are more likely and more predisposed to then click on a mental health resource if it's put in front of them. And so there's an opportunity there for the technology to adapt accordingly. Similarly, with respect to social media platforms more broadly, about 6 years ago, X started testing cognitive interrupt design as a concept. And basically what they found is that when they prompted people with a question like, are you sure you want to post this? Depending on the content of the draft, over 30% of people revised or chose not to send what they originally wrote. Whereas from the perspective of the major LLMs and the AI chatbots and platforms, we're already seeing some really interesting integrations around things like suicide prevention. That should be extended to violence prevention. And that means that, we're not advocating in any way for these LLMs to become therapists. But if we know that people, as they are radicalizing, are predisposed to also seek out mental health support, there are ways to at least amplify awareness of resources that might be available to these individuals before they commit a crime.
6: That's Issa Ulloa, founder and CEO of the Public Service Alliance. She's speaking with Federal News Network's Terry Gurdon. The Trump administration says recent personnel changes are intended to make government more effective and improve accountability. But as agencies move from policy announcements to implementation, questions remain about consistency, fairness, and the day-to-day realities facing the managers and employees who make government work. Federal News Network's Terry Gurdon gets perspective from Staff Vice President of Policy and Programs at the National Active and Retired Federal Employees Association, or NARF, John Hatton.
7: There's been pushes from a wide variety of good government groups for improvements in how performance management works, how the government operates, for a long time. And so you have at least a recognition that there could be some more expedited review, improved performance management. So a lot of these actions do put a little more power in the hands of the managers, but there's also this underlying concern around just the basic merit-based principles and whether it shifts the power so much that it's not just in the manager's hands, but it's in political appointee hands, in the sense of firing people not because of their merit and because of politics, right? And so I think trying to parse through the details of the various new proposed rules and deciding, is this something that is undermining merit system principles, or is this just an expedited, consolidated, improving the efficiency of the merit system? I think are kind of how we try to take a look at this. But there are some, you know, in, for example, in this new promoting employee accountability rule, you know, trying to lessen the time for review, a shorter time window for improving performance. You know, I think when you talk about a 1-day response window, it starts to seem very accelerated versus just an accelerated process a little bit more than it was. And so I think it's going to be a complicated new system in terms of what the new rules are for both employees and supervisors to understand and how they apply it. I think there's a trend here about taking essentially real independent review out of the process. So whether that's schedule, policy, career, you don't have an appeal to the Merit System Protection Board. There's a trend towards eliminating removal for cause protections for MSPB members with the previous firing of the MSPB board, the Supreme Court case in Slaughter in terms of the ability of the president to terminate a Federal Trade Commissioner. You have the suitability and fitness rule, which allows appeals to OPM, not MSPB, for in-service conduct now. That used to be a pre-employment screening. The schedule, policy, career itself is just an intra-agency process. So the lack of independent review is overall our largest concern with these. The goal to try to improve accountability, improve performance, improve the way the government's working, I think there's aspects to some of these that are reasonable within the scope of what good government groups might consider. But I think it's hard to trust it when you have this underlying lack of independence, underlying lack of respect for the merit-based civil service.
4: A lot of the conversations about these rules focus on the implementation from the employee perspective, but I want to ask you to think about the implementation from the manager's perspective. OPM has argued that the separation practices were so complicated that managers wouldn't even tackle them. So do you think that these new rules, if they move forward, will actually make it easier for managers and HR offices to address performance problems?
7: I think they will have less constraints that may lead to more arbitrary standards across the government. So the new proposed rule on employee accountability gets rid of the Douglas factors, which try to create at least a standard to measure all different employment actions. So one termination at one agency or within an agency is the same as another termination within an agency or across agencies. Now they're trying to move to totality of the circumstances. So in one side of things, you can kind of make up any reason for termination outside prohibited personnel practices. On the other hand, you don't really have guidance as a manager as to kind of what's going to be okay and what's not. So I think that may lead to lack of uniformity and discipline. And I think that causes some problems. Now, will this, I think, potentially allow managers to move forward with whatever they think is the right decision and they want to fire somebody? Perhaps. But again, that the lack of check on, is this based on merit or favoritism? Is this based on politics or merit? Those types of things. Is this, you know, one supervisor being pretty trigger happy versus another, and then two different employees in similar situations are not treated the same? But yeah, so it'll be interesting to see how it, you know, if this fully goes into effect, how it plays out. There is at least some direction for training in this employee accountability rule. So that's a positive. If you're going to change a system, you do need to train managers on how to use it and how to do performance management and review.
4: John Hatton is Staff Vice President at the National Active and Retired Federal Employees Association. John, let's pull that training thread just a bit more. It's been a longstanding complaint that federal managers don't get enough training in personnel management and performance management. What would NARF be looking for here to make sure that the training that's going to follow these rules is useful and effective?
7: Yeah, I think we'd be looking for a little bit more guidance in terms of the standards, a little bit more guidance in terms of making sure you're treating everybody based on merit. So, you know, at the training level, I think maybe you can try to instill some of that culture of preserving the merit-based civil service. You know, I think just learning any new rule and kind of what can I do now, what can I not do before, I think is always going to be helpful. So I think both training on the changes in rules, one, and training on just how to be a better manager and make sure you're focusing on performance and you're not just focusing on your non-management role, but you're really taking the time to work with people in a way that you're in partnership with your employees to fulfill the mission.
4: And from the employee perspective, trying to make sense of all these changes, what are the specific protections or rights or procedures that folks should be paying close attention to over the next few months?
7: Well, so one of the biggest, there's a few changes I think that really stand out, where there's the schedule policy career where you're moved potentially reclassified into this new accepted service system where you don't have this appeal to the Merit System Protection Board, certainly a concern. You have the non-disclosure agreement that could come out that you'll be asked to sign. That's paired with that suitability and fitness rule. So if you decide not to sign the non-disclosure agreement, are you determined unsuitable or unfit to hold office? And so that then threatens for an agency referral to OPM to then say you're removed from service based on that, and has nothing to do with performance. So they are really creating an entire framework around their system of recentering the presidency, this unitary executive theory, and undermining kind of what were laws from Congress dictating this, you know, some protections for employees to ensure merit system remained intact.
4: Are you expecting that the real understanding of how all of these pieces fit together is going to require or rely on the outcome of some court cases?
7: Oh, it certainly will. I mean, the schedule policy career is being challenged in court, including by NARF and other entities. There are going to be challenges on a lot of these rules, either because of the process or because of their consistency with the Civil Service Reform Act. And so, you know, where this lands at the end of the day is certainly uncertain. At some point, Congress could step in. I don't anticipate that between now and the end of the year, but we could have a different looking Congress next year, and there could be efforts to put some checks on this. Court cases are certainly relevant. It's not just are the correct procedures being taken here pursuant to the Administrative Procedures Act. It's not just does this conform with the Civil Service Reform Act, but we're seeing the Trump administration make arguments on constitutional grounds. We saw them on day one say all these laws regarding this senior executive service where we have to have removal for cause, they are unconstitutional and they impede our Article II authority. So they made that argument in the Slaughter case of the Supreme Court that they could fire the Federal Trade Commissioner. Whether that same precedent applies to the MSPB heads remains undetermined, and how far that goes down the chain to inferior officers as well remains undetermined. So there's a lot of uncertainty in the court cases, uncertainty with legislation. And so, you know, this may be something people need to learn for 6 months and then remember the old system, or it could be a mixture of the two. And, you know, I think we're seeing this across the board, not just with federal workforce policies, but as we've had more partisanship in D.C., it's really grown since, I think, early 90s. And bigger swings between the parties, I think you're seeing much bigger swings in policy. And so this could be the framework we have for the current Trump administration, but if there's a new administration that comes in, it could be a whole different set of policies, whether that's back to square one and the old policies or somewhere in the middle also remains to be seen. But I think it just that aspect of it with, you know, the swings in policy created by the partisanship and the different views on how things should work just creates more confusion, more difficulty, and its own set of challenges beyond the challenges of a specific policy.
3: 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He's speaking with Federal News Network's Terry Gurdon. And that's it for today's show. Until next time, I'm Drew Friedman.
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25: So, how far-reaching is woke? And what is woke? Well, we're going to talk about it, and when it kind of impacts our investments, our health care, other things. We're going to be joined today by Will Hild, who is the Executive Director of Consumers Research. Very interesting subject that you're working on, Will. And I'd like to for you to start out by giving us a brief overview of what consumer research is. You're a really old organization. You've been around for a long time. I take it you didn't start it.
26: No, I'm glad to say I didn't start it, or I probably wouldn't be here with you today. We're
25: That's
26: actually
25: right.
26: The nation's oldest consumer protection nonprofit, started in 1929. So we have a 90-plus year pedigree of looking out for the consumer and educating them on issues important to them. And so that's what I've tried to do. I took over the organization in March of 2020 with an idea of retooling the organization to really focus on this phenomenon of woke capitalism, which we believe, I think with a lot of evidence, that takes the focus of corporate America and a number of other different organizations off of serving consumers and onto serving woke politicians and woke activists. And so consumers are really the main people who are hurt by this.
25: Yeah, I don't like the idea of that in terms of my investments. And there's some examples and some lawsuits that have happened and a bunch of things that we're going to get to today. And we'll talk about the impact on investments. So woke is a new term. How would you describe woke?
26: Yeah, well, it's a new term. It was actually invented by the left. This was something that they originally used to describe themselves. But it so summed up well a sort of new version of far left thinking and activities and an agenda that it was glommed on very quickly by people pushing back on it, like myself, to sort of very quickly, without having to list, you know, 5 or 10 bullet points of what it encompasses. People just generally kind of understand, oh, if you're trying to put You know, if you're trying to make every character in a Disney story gay or race swap everybody, or you're trying to make an entire plot, you know, a normal Grimm's fairy tale, if you're trying to turn it into a allegory for climate change, let's say, well, that's woke. It's sort of a used to describe a large group of behaviors that are intentionally there to push a far left progressive agenda. So that's generally what they describe.
25: So the concern here is when you start using a baseline to make investments, for example, that's something other than just the returns of the company, but rather how the company is run, how what its policies are, what the even as far as what the company actually does. So those would be some of the things that would be included in the woke parameters when you're looking at what a company does. So now you all recently put out something about BlackRock and American Airlines. And I think, was there a lawsuit or something that happened here? Can you give us the information on that?
26: Yes, certainly. So in the context of investing, there's even a specific technical term for wokeness, and that's called ESG. And that's an acronym that stands for Environmental Social Governance. And really what it is, the far left, people like BlackRock will tell you that it's a type of investing strategy, much like value investing that Warren Buffett is famous for, or momentum investing or technicals investing. That is a lie. It is really a facade. It's a cover for using assets under management like BlackRock, which doesn't manage their own money, it manages other people's money, to push a far left progressive agenda. And so kind of the analogy I like to use is ESG is the disease and woke is the symptom. So when you see all of these companies like American Airlines, we'll get into that in a second, but also Nike, Coca-Cola, Disney, pushing this wokeness, even as it seems like their customer base is opposed to it and being offended by it, this ESG phenomenon helps explain the incentives that they're responding to that these asset managers have put on corporate management to kind of push them in that direction. And it has gotten so bad, as you alluded to, that companies have started being sued for this activity. And in the context of American Airlines, the employees themselves, they sued because American Airlines had hired BlackRock to manage the pension fund of those employees. So in other words, if you're a worker at American Airlines, your money every month is going to, a little bit of it is going to your retirement account. That retirement account is being managed by BlackRock, or at least it was. BlackRock was using that money, whether you were in an explicitly ESG fund or not. In other words, even if you just had money in their S&P 500 fund, a totally vanilla, supposedly non-political investment, they were using that to push a political agenda across every company that they were invested in. And a federal judge in the Fifth Circuit found BlackRock liable for this activity, established that it is a violation of the fiduciary duty that they owe to the employees at American Airlines. And they even went a step farther, which is to say that the violation by BlackRock was so egregious and so obvious that the executives at American Airlines knew or should have known that this was going on, meaning they, for them to not even know would be negligent. They did know. It was so obvious. And the violations of fiduciary duty were so egregious that America Airlines now owes their employees some sort of recompense for having maintained BlackRock as their investment manager. Now, they're still in the damages phase of this, so we don't know exactly how much money they owe their employees, but it is an incredibly important ruling because it establishes for the first time in a judicial context that what BlackRock and other large asset managers like Vanguard and State Street have been doing, pushing this wokeness, is a violation of their fiduciary duty.
25: Well, so that becomes an ethical issue, it would seem to me, as well as an issue of actual financial returns for the people who are seeing their investment, their pension funds managed by somebody who is looking at some parameter other than just making a profit for the investors. Would that be accurate?
26: That's 100% correct. And I will go a step further. In some ways, it's even worse than the way you described, because there's sort of two kinds of ESG. There is ESG, where there is the term ESG or sustainable in the name of the fund you're investing in. Now, I think that's generally a bad idea. These funds don't make the returns that a normal investment does, but at least in theory, people investing in those funds know what they're investing in. That is a very small portion of the overall phenomenon I would describe as ESG, because you have firms like BlackRock being the largest and sort of the worst in this category that take all of their assets under management and use it to push woke objectives like what they call net zero, meaning the idea you're going to have zero carbon emissions, which for an airline is obviously fairly impossible. Okay, so if you have a dime of money invested with BlackRock, you have put your money towards an ESG investment thesis. You just haven't been fully informed of it. And so that's part of what BlackRock is doing is you know, in my opinion, securities fraud. And it's not just me. There's been a number of different state securities commissioners who have agreed with that assessment and put are attacking them from a legal standpoint. But even worse than that, let's say you have no money with BlackRock, okay? But you have money in some of the companies that BlackRock is invested in, which is all of them, right? So anyone invested in the stock market is affected by this. BlackRock pushing these companies like Exxon, like Chevron, like all of the airlines to achieve net zero raises costs on consumers across the board and decreases shareholder returns across the board. So even if you don't have money with BlackRock, okay, you are being affected as a shareholder and as a consumer, most importantly, by their activities. And that's one of the ways I think it's particularly egregious what they're doing is because even people who aren't snookered into giving their money to BlackRock or forced to do it by their employer are still being negatively affected by their activities.
25: Wow. Well, we're going to take a short break here to let our listeners know that they're tuned into Of Consuming Interest here on the Federal News Network. My guest today is Will Hild. He is the executive director of Consumers Research, which has been around even longer than Call for Action. We were established in 1963, so you really beat us out there, Will. Okay, so let's go back to talking about, you're talking about, we can't even avoid the ESG investments because it's impacting everybody. I had no idea. I was thinking, okay, so if you don't have an investment with BlackRock, But you're saying that that's not true, that it's across the board. So let's move on to what is being trying to be established now, and that is how this hurts the American consumer. But I would also think that it also hurts American business because the investments, the business may be performing great, but BlackRock may not choose to invest in them simply because, or to market them to their members simply because it doesn't fit their definition of woke. Would that be accurate?
26: Well, it's accurate in part. So like I said, BlackRock has some funds that are labeled sustainable and or ESG. And in theory, at least, those funds are supposed to actually change the allocation of capital. In other words, they're going to buy companies that are, I'm just making this up, but they're going to buy companies that are in the windmill industry, and they're going to sell companies that are in the oil and gas industry. That's at least in theory what an ESG fund is doing. A lot of them don't even do that. It's they just slap an ESG label and raise the fees and don't do anything at all. But we'll give them the for the sake of argument, let's give the devil his due and say that's what they're doing. That is a very small portion of BlackRock's ESG activities. What is actually going on 90% of the time is you give your money to what you think is a non-ESG BlackRock fund. So you put, let's say, the SPY is their S&P 500 index fund, right? Those asset allocations aren't set by BlackRock. They're set by the Standard & Poor's 500 list, which is not even maintained by BlackRock. And so they take your money, let's say you give them $1,000, and they go buy, you know, the proportional amount of shares for every company in that index. Every year, they do what they call corporate engagements, meaning they interact with the executives at those companies, okay, as major shareholders. They call up the CEO of Exxon or Chevron or American Airlines or Delta or whatever, and they say, as investors in your company, controlling maybe 8, 9, 10, 11, 12%, it varies, but they're usually the top shareholder in most companies because they're the largest asset manager, this is what we would like to see your company be achieving and trying to achieve. And then they insert a bunch of things that have nothing to do with either making returns or serving consumers. In fact, they usually are things that almost invariably are things that make the position of both shareholders and consumers worse. So let me give you some examples. One example is so-called net zero targets. This is the idea of getting your company's operations to be to generate net zero carbon emissions into the environment. BlackRock says that the reason that this is good business sense is because they take as a metaphysical fact that by 2050, they've all decided it's going to be 2050, every major government in the world will have mandated net zero as a matter of law. And so they claim that companies that are farther along in achieving net zero will do better under that legal situation than companies that are behind. And so that is the sort of made up reason they give for why they're allowed to push companies in this direction. Well, what's the problem with that? You say, you know, if they hit net zero, who cares? The problem with that, let me give you an example with airlines. One of the things that's required to hit quote unquote net zero for an airline is to start using synthetic jet fuel that's been produced in a lab out, you know, in a way that, doesn't emit carbon. Those fuels are 2-3 to 5 times more expensive than traditional jet fuel. And jet fuel costs are about a third of the cost of running an airline. So imagine the cost of running an airline increasing by somewhere between 66 and 150%. What's that going to do to the returns for the shareholder, but even more importantly, to the cost of a ticket for a consumer? It's going to skyrocket. And so that's an example of how, even if you don't have money invested with BlackRock, you're going to be hurt when they drive down the profit margins of those airlines, but you're going to be hurt even more as a consumer when you go to fly to see your grandmother next year, and the cost of those tickets are going up.
25: Oh, well, there goes my trip around the world. Oh, my goodness. I'm kidding. But yes, I can see how that could impact us in a short 25 years, which oftentimes seems short in terms of our lives. Okay, so there's a whole lot of different issues that are impacted by how people are investing and whatnot. There's also been some concerns about, for example, how woke impacts healthcare. And for example, there's been some talk about the Cleveland Clinic, which is one of the preeminent clinics, health clinics in the country, or maybe even the world. Can you tell us about that and what it means?
26: Absolutely. I'm sorry to say that wokeness extends even past for-profit corporations into nonprofit corporations. And in this case, the Cleveland Clinic, being a global health system, obviously centered in Cleveland, Ohio, but they have locations all over the country and, in fact, all over the world. Three of their board members are actually Saudi oil sheiks for that reason. But what we found in a lot of these healthcare systems is that you've had an invasion of wokeness on pretty much three major fronts. I mentioned the net zero front with the other stuff, so I won't belabor that point. But another thing we've seen is a fetishization of race and sex in terms of hiring and promotion, which is illegal under federal labor law, but still being practiced by a number of organizations, including Cleveland Clinic. They even committed at one point during the height of the BLM fever dream that they would help create, quote unquote, a million black jobs, high-end black jobs, which is, race and sex-based hiring quotas, again, are per se illegal under federal law. So it's pretty astonishing that a company would sign up to achieve something like that specifically. But they've also, I'm sorry to say, in this context of healthcare, dipped their toes into race and sex-based treatments of patients. In other words, differential treatments between people of different race and sex. They had programs specifically for minorities. They were not open to non-POC or non-whites patients, which is something that we're obviously attacked Cleveland Clinic for, but is not unique only to them. This is something, unfortunately, we've started to see as a trend in healthcare. And so we're pushing back on that as well. We believe that healthcare is obviously a consumer good as well. It's a vitally important one. It's obviously not the same as buying a Snickers, but it is an area where consumers need a lot of protection. And so we've been attacking Cleveland Clinic. And for those who'd like to learn more, they can visit clevelandclinicexposed.com to learn more about what we found at that institution. But I'm sorry to say that it is just another area where we have to fight this woke mind virus.
25: Will, give us the website where people can go to find other information about your organization.
26: Certainly. They can visit us at consumersresearch.org. 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And they can follow us on Twitter at consumersfirst. That's consumersfirst on Twitter. And then, like I said, Cleveland Clinic Exposed, if they'd like to learn more about this specific issue.
25: You're listening to Of Consuming Interest on the Federal News Network. My guest today is Will Hild. He is the executive director of Consumers Research, which has been around since 1929. one of the first consumer organization. Call for Action was behind you all, though, and opening in 1963, Will. Anyway, very interesting subjects and how it impacts us on so many levels that we don't even think about. And I guess that the major concern of people perhaps listening to this is going to be retirement, and that is something that they need to watch out for. But is there any way that consumers can have an impact on this? If I'm going to invest in a company, I want to look at their bottom line. I want to see what their performance level is. Now, are there values that can be assigned to these companies to tell me whether a woke company is performing as well as one that isn't? I mean, how do you go about determining whether or not its policies, its ESG policies, are impacting my returns?
26: Yeah, that's a great question. And to tell you the truth, if you have money invested at BlackRock or State Street, or in many cases Vanguard, your money is being used against your interests as we speak. All of those three companies have been the leaders in using corporate engagements, meaning the meetings that they have with corporate executives and boards, to push a far left political agenda that hurts returns and consumers. So my first advice would maybe move to another brokerage if you're any of those three, and to consider a different. Another thing that I highly recommend for investors to do is consider what they call direct indexing, which is where you're still availing yourself of the advantages of a index like an S&P 500 index and the diversity that entails. But you are owning the stocks directly, because what's happening when you give your money to BlackRock is they're putting them in index funds, and then their fund managers are the ones doing the corporate engagement. If you own the stocks directly, you basically take some of that power out of the hands of the brokerages, and you do the voting. And so as people move towards maybe a direct indexing strategy, which a lot of brokerages are now available, you know, Morgan Stanley, Fidelity will allow you to do this. You take some of the power out of those big asset managers who probably don't have your best interests in mind.
25: Well, this is a fascinating discussion, and it makes me know that I don't know very much and that I need to explore and to understand a little bit more how my investments are being managed and who's managing them and so on. And I guess that those should be transparent answers to us, but not always, as you say. Sometimes you have to look to see what's going on in companies. How far-reaching is this in terms of investments? What part, is there any way to determine what part of the investment world, what percentage or whatever, is being governed by ESG? Sounds like with BlackRock, which is the largest company in the world, I believe, in terms of investment. Is that right?
26: Yes, it is. And part of what makes that a hard question to answer is,

0: statements, I'm sorry to say that a large portion of the universe of publicly traded stocks is now managed under sort of an ESG style of governance. It's less than it was 4 or 5 years ago. We're not the only group that's pushing back on it, but I think we have been sort of the tip of the spear. And I'm happy to say that progress has been made. I want to be very clear about this to any of your listeners. People should not walk away from this feeling disempowered or like they're up against a Goliath that cannot be defeated. All of these companies are violating the law when they use your money to push a far left political agenda, when they use your state's pension funds, which we didn't really get a chance to talk about, but that's where a large portion of this money comes from. They are breaking the law. They are violating securities. They're committing securities fraud. They are violating antitrust because a lot of them are coordinating when they do this. And lastly, they're violating their fiduciary duty, like what we spoke about in the case against American Airlines. So really what this comes down to is about it, educating oneself as an investor, but also as a citizen, and encouraging your elected representatives to push back on this. They will cave because they are already violating the law. They've only gotten away with this because we haven't been watching the chicken coop. And so if we able to put more pressure on them, they're going to back away from all this stuff.
1: So the real thing for the investor is to learn about what your investments are, where they're going, how they're being used. I mean, you know, a lot of people, I mean, I don't know whether I am informed or not. And I know enough to be scared. How's that? So anyway, but the best place to go to get some great information in there is to go to consumersresearch.org. You've got all of it there. And also a nice history of your founder, M. Stanton Evans, whom I think a lot of people in Washington know from his broadcast days. And, you know, I didn't realize that he was the founder until I went to your website and started checking on it. Well, that's just about it for us. Well, I can't believe the time has flown by. So just to let people know, they can go to your website again to get information, be informed. That's the big thing. Would you say that would be the underlying factor in us in looking in wise investments, is to know what we're doing?
0: Absolutely. And I'll just add one quick thing. If we've got like 10 more seconds, we have a service called Woke Alerts that you can sign up for on our website. We won't bombard you. I promise the maximum we ever text people is once a week, but it's a text message based service. We inform consumers on the companies that are most betraying their interest by going woke, cozy up to woke politicians. But we don't just send it to you to upset you or to make you feel bad about the state of society. We always encourage people to both use their wallet and their voice in pushing back against wokeness. And part of our woke alerts is always the ability to contact the company in question and push back. And that has had measurable, significant changes at the companies we've targeted. It's not about us,
1: Will,
0: as an organization.
1: Thank you, Will. We're out of time. Thank you so much for being here today. Very interesting. I got to go to learn a lot more. You've been listening to Of Consuming Interest here on the Federal News Network. My guest has been Will Hillett. He is the Executive Director of Consumers Research. Thank you for joining us.
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6: From ABC News, I'm Wayne Cabot.
7: It kind of just felt like an end of the world scene. Every animal was trying to run and make it out as much as it could, but not everything was making it.
6: Jason Davis telling us how he made it out of what is now a 23 square mile fire, the Hawk Fire outside Reno, which exploded in less than a day from a minor brush fire fueled by wind and bone dry conditions across the West. Homes have burned. 90,000 people have left their homes or under orders to. The fire apparently caused by a human. Police in Oregon are asking for the public's help after what they found at a fire scene in Washington County. Detective Shannon Wild.
8: The remains of 5 people were discovered, as well as multiple deceased domesticated animals.
6: No suspect has been found, and people in Forest Grove are advised to lock their doors. Oil prices are high but stable now as we await the announcement Monday by the Treasury Secretary Scott Bessent on what President Trump calls economic D-Day on Iran. Iran says do that, and not a drop of oil will leave the Persian Gulf. High gas prices not only getting higher as voters head to the polls soon. Texas Governor Greg Abbott facing a tougher-than-expected re-election campaign, telling ABC News he's sticking to a prediction that gasoline will go below $2 a gallon by the end of summer.
9: We all need to have prices lowered, especially at the price of the pump. And I think the president is on a track to get us there.
6: Pennsylvania Avenue was the track for the Freedom 250, a road race in the nation's capital. The winner, Kyle Kirkwood, thrilled to win in front of President Trump.
10: It's cool to see him down here and right here in this race. What an incredible place to do it. You know, if you can't win at the 500, this is definitely the place to win.
6: Texas Congressman Greg Kassar is asking DHS to release a 5-year-old detained by ICE on his way to a soccer game, saying that Liam should be in kindergarten, not prison. You're listening to ABC News.
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0: So, Adam, it was kind of a slow week.
1: It felt a little slower.
0: But it started on a high note. Divers recovered a bottle of Guinness from a 162-year-old shipwreck in the English Channel.
1: I was really hoping we were going to start with this because I'm just fascinated by this story.
0: I mean, you know it's going to be a good week when that's how it starts.
1: They're going to try to see if it's still consumable. Would you
0: Yeah.
1: have some?
0: I mean, well, does the bear shit in the woods?
1: That's right. And there's more down there. They have unopened cases.
0: Right.
1: So they think they can have more that wasn't destroyed in the shipwreck.
0: I think we've got something for the next Governor of Happy Hour.
1: Yeah, and I think we need to look into this for client gifts. End of year client gifts, you get a vintage bottle of Guinness. Perfect.
0: But seriously, folks, TikTok's now free and clear for federal agencies.
1: I got a bone to pick here.
0: How will that impact
1: So
0: productivity? Is that what you were going to do? You were
1: now
0: going to bring it
1: that I
0: home
1: can
0: to a government
1: now that I can climb
0: recommendation?
1: up on my own soapbox. So we couldn't use this forever because it was a national security threat. And this is not a Trump administration thing. The Biden administration agreed. And then President Trump came in and said, well, we're going to sell the company. We'll get it to work. We'll work around, blah, blah, blah. Kept asking for extensions, extensions, extensions. And then everyone kind of forgot about it. And then they just slipped this little memo out that's like, eh, screw it. Who cares? Go ahead. Use TikTok. The main reason I have a bone to pick about this is because the federal government's stance against TikTok is one of the main reasons I've been able to get my kids to not get TikTok. So I know they don't listen to this podcast, but don't tell them if you see them, because then they're going to want to get it.
0: I know we don't like to do this because we don't want to bore our listeners too much, but I'd like to read the memo in full. Will you
1: Please,
0: give me that
1: please.
0: liberty?
1: The floor is yours.
0: Pursuant to the opinion of the Office of Legal Counsel issued July 17, 2026, TikTok's no longer a covered application for purposes of the No TikTok on Government Devices Act. TikTok is no longer a covered application for purposes of the No TikTok on Government Devices Act. But what is? Accordingly, OMB Memorandum M2313 is rescinded. TikTok may be used on government devices. It might be the shortest OMB memo of all time.
1: Yeah, we got to get the GovNav intern on that. Do some research, see if it is the shortest of all time.
0: Riley, get on it, stat. Actually, I think Ted Kalk might be the guy
1: That's
0: to
1: a
0: run that. We should test that through his new system.
1: with this new AI tool. Yes, we should. Other maybe more major government management stories. There's a new cyber EO that was
0: Fabulous,
1: released.
0: by the way. You know what it says? It authorizes private American companies to conduct offensive cyber operations against foreign criminal groups on the government's behalf. We have a new business line. Government hackers.
1: We're going to need to do a little more research before we wade in too deep on that one.
0: Riley, get on that.
1: There's a number of stories out about Palantir. Palantir yelling at GSA to take their AI rule down. Most contractors ask for some revisions, some tweaks. Palantir's like, absolutely not. We don't like playing by rules. You have to just scrap this.
0: How about the Department of Defense saying, spend more? Don't just stand there, spend more on Palantir.
1: On Palantir specifically, and don't worry about, those pesky acquisition rules.
0: That's
1: Those
0: right.
1: can't matter for anything. Yeah. So two big stories on Palantir and somewhat related. They're like, we want to do what we want to do and we want to take all the money.
0: Tinge of jealousy in
1: Well,
0: our
1: and then there's one other
0: tongues.
1: thing. It's just a tinge. I mean, if you look at the market cap of GovNavigators and the market cap of Palantir, it's like a 6-7 situation.
0: They could just swoop in and buy us and quiet us down.
1: Yeah, so you don't hear from us by next week, you know
0: Nope.
1: something happened. You had mentioned too that there's this update on this FinCEN rule.
0: Yeah. Another development that impacts GovNavigators. The requirement to file beneficial ownership reports with FinCEN has been withdrawn. So we don't have to disclose the vast extent of our foreign ownership.
1: Yeah, so this, to be clear for those that don't know, this is something that Congress passed a while ago to try to understand how terrorists are financed. So just to be clear, we don't are not involved in that in any way. But before they postponed this stupid rule, I filed out all this paperwork as
0: Wah,
1: required by
0: wah,
1: law.
0: wah.
1: Yeah. And then they're just like, oh, we're gonna delay, we're gonna delay. Actually, never mind. Don't worry about it. So it's off the to-do list, but that's 45 minutes of my life I'm never gonna get back.
0: What else happened?
1: Well, not that much. I mean, I worked a full week. That should have been top of the news. Breaking news.
0: We should have issued a press release on that, as a matter of fact.
1: Speaking of
0: Well,
1: somebody who's been working real hard.
0: I'm excited. Somebody's doing the Lord's work.
1: Let's get to it.
0: This episode is brought to you by Alicor, which powers the technology behind public sector lending, grant, and capital deployment programs, helping agencies modernize operations, improve oversight, and better serve the public. And you can learn even more at alicor.com.
1: Thanks to our friends at Alicor for sponsoring this episode of the GovNavigator Show. So, Adam, you know I like all of our guests equally, right?
2: Just like your children.
0: But I'm really excited to have my good friend John Bernard on today because he's someone who I genuinely like and admire, and I'm delighted we get to share his story and what he's working on with our listeners. John, welcome.
3: Hey, thank you. And I do want to comment, when I listen to your podcast, you guys have way too much fun. So let's try to amp it down.
0: Okay. We will try to make this the most boring episode we've recorded today.
1: Challenge accepted. Yeah.
3: You guys said that in unison.
1: Disturbing. We wear the same shirt to the office sometimes, too. It's not great. Yeah.
0: I could go on and on about you, John. You are a gadfly of government performance. Governors follow every word that you utter. You wrote the book, Government That Works, The Results Revolution in the States and Business at the Speed of Now. You've been working on improving government efficiency for decades. So what's the problem? No, share a little bit more about your background and how you've come to this work and what you're working on today.
3: Yeah, I really got into this management stuff because my background is journalism. I ended up running a supercomputer manufacturing plant. What that had to do with journalism, I still don't know. And I worked for a big insurance company as an executive. But along the way, early on, I got into this thing called Lean. And Lean is about taking the waste out of everything we do. But what captured my attention was the fact that we didn't think of Lean as a system of management. We saw it as process improvement activities. So I started thinking, what if we applied this to the work of management? Because management provides the greatest source of waste possible. Disorganized, can't mobilize the talent, no measurements of accountability. So management in general is a mess, except in really well-run companies. So I had a chance to do this in the private sector at companies like Nike and Baxter Healthcare and even Arthur Andersen in the day. They were one of my clients.
0: That's great.
1: So John, talk a little bit about your current efforts. And we were chatting a little bit before we started recording, so we'll get into some of those details too. Honestly, it would be great for you to continue comparing how we organized elections at the beginning of the country 250 years ago and how we do it now and how little progress and how poorly we did compared to that. But yeah, tell us a little bit about America's Pulse and what that is and what you've been working on.
3: Sure. So what we talked about early on, I always think of James T. Kirk in Star Trek as my idol. And it was interesting, even though he's way ahead in the future, he acts like he's from the 50s, always looking for a fight. That's kind of how elections work today. We're still doing it the way we did it way back when, based on rumors and whether we like someone or want to go have a beer. We think that person's approachable. There's absolutely no connection between what they get done. And by the way, after we elect them, they go off and they don't listen to us anymore. Our voice is dim and dull. And now they have all these other voices they have to listen to until the election cycle comes. So what we're really working on is creating we call it direct input democracy, really raising democracy to a level where we as citizens have a lot more influence and power over those that we vote for to get them to actually get stuff done that matters to us. And so as you start to look at that, the only source of power there is in government is one thing, getting elected. So unless you insert the citizen's voice in between the election and them getting in office where they have power, if we don't put ourselves right in the middle of that, we have no power. It's just talk. And that's why you see today protests and petitions and all these things that go on to what avail. It's not clear, but this is going to stick us right in the middle between those we elect and what they get done and whether or not we vote for them.
0: So we're talking about America's Pulse. This is an effort that you've launched to basically compare performance across states in a number of important variables. Tell us about the site and how you expect people to use it.
3: Sure. Go to www.americaspulse.org. There you can get the link to the site because it actually functions as an app. And what you do is you go look at measures. You look at your state's measures. And when you sign up, by the way, you get wired to every elected official at the state and federal level. That means you're directly connected. So as you look at these 54 dimensions of our lives, I've worked with governors for years. Every governor has always said, these are the measures that people really care about, you know, public safety and environment and taxes and all of those things. And then what you do is, as you're looking at the measures and you can see how you rank in the nation and what the trend is and all that, you simply put a heart by the ones you care about. And then you go to your page, MyGov page, and you drag to the top the things that are most important to you. Once you've done that, that automatically aggregates every one of your elected officials from all the other citizens who elect that person. Guess what? They now have an agenda from the citizens of what they want them to work on and a means to measure whether or not they actually do anything with it.
1: So you're trying to design this not only to inform the citizenry, but also to inform the elected officials to create a conversation around what's important and whether it's working?
3: Yeah, and I would go beyond a conversation. It really is what we want them to do for us. This is what we are saying. Not only am I going to elect you, Adam, but I want you, not you necessarily. I don't know that I'd vote for you. I haven't had a career yet.
1: No, exactly. And you're a wise man for that, for sure.
3: So what I want to do is say, Adam, these are the things that are dear to me and I think we need to fix. Could be homelessness, could be healthcare access, whatever. These are the things that matter. I want you to work on them. You and I now have a connection. We can communicate with each other. You can talk about that issue. We're going to track legislation and news on that issue so that you're going to be able to see, are they actually working on it? Now, when they go to the legislature, they have almost no say over what their agenda is. And so we're going to give them that agenda.
0: So can you talk a little bit more about some of the variables that you track? You call them vital signs. What are the things that you think are most important to track as far as government performance is concerned?
3: Well, you have to begin with what is tracked because you can't make these measures up. There's a lot of issues with fake facts. These are facts that have been gathered for years. So it's everything from public safety issues like traffic fatalities, property crimes, general crimes, and overall things like the environment, spaces in, let's see, we've got economy where it's jobs. How many jobs are being created? What are the average wages in your state? Is there access to health care? How healthy is your state? What's the obesity level? So they're really almost a walk across the spectrum of things that matter in life and how we're doing. Government plays a significant role in all of these issues.
1: I might be jumping ahead too far here, and let me know if I am, but what's the response been from elected officials about the work that you've been doing? Are they excited to see this? To me, part of it is sort of like, God, this kind of feels like something the government should be doing directly. And they do, to some extent, this better and worse in different areas, right? Here's the data about how we're performing, and you let us know if you think we're doing a good job. But we know that's not happening. So the site you've created is delightful, by the way. So we'll put the link in the show notes too, but people should go and check it out. But talk more about the elected officials and folks working and even the staff working in government and the feedback that you've gotten from them about what you've put together.
3: So one of the realities is we've confused transparency with accountability. So we have 350,000 publicly available data sets from government today, and we have zero incremental accountability. So that's why we're trying to make these right in plain sight. I don't expect, Adam, that people in elected office are going to come running. I think they'll be resistant to it, and we will track and make visible who is engaging in it. I've talked to many elected officials who, to my face, say they love the idea. One who said, I went to the state legislature and found out that my agenda that I spoke about when I campaigned was not even in the conversation because the agenda was determined by the party leaders, not by the citizens. And so I think there's a piece of it that's probably the most appealing to elected officials is to be freed from the bonds of everyone else who thinks their voice is more important than us, the citizens. So I think that's where the opportunity will be. Nonetheless, I do expect there's 7,962 elected lawmakers in the country, and we're shooting ultimately to get 80% of them. And I think it'll be a bit of a battle. The second question I didn't answer about people in the agencies who are tied up in this craziness that comes from the legislature. The average state in the U.S. produces about 500 new laws every year, in addition to the 500 from last year and the 500 from the year before. So where do all these needs come from? They're not coming from citizens. They're coming from other sources. Those get imposed upon the agencies. They have to spend money, create regulations, and all the things that go with that. You know how much fun that is.
1: Yeah. Yeah. Well, and then if you take out the ones that are naming courthouses and other public spaces after people, it probably goes down significantly, but not enough to make it something that's something that humans can just keep up with, right? Yeah, totally.
3: Yeah. And just make one other comment that made me think of is it's an astonishing thing to be on a team and be able to put a point on the scoreboard. You know, if you've ever been on a team in a collective effort to move the needle, it gives you all the energy in the world to move the needle again and the next needle and the next needle. Mm-hmm. In the absence of that, people go to work for government thinking they're going to make a difference. And guess what they discovered? Good luck with that.
1: Yeah.
0: So I'm on the site now looking at the Commonwealth of Virginia, our home state.
1: Mm-hmm.
0: You break it down by economy, education, environment, government efficiency, health, our children, public safety, and vulnerable populations.
3: Yeah.
0: Red, yellow, green is used extensively, which warms my heart. But you also rank where the state is in various variables. So for instance,
3: in every measure is ranked against the other states.
0: Yeah. If we're in homelessness, we're number 3 out of 50. So we're better than 65% of the state. But if you look at K-8 testing, we're 27. So we're worse in that regard. And our infant mortality rate, likewise, is not as good as half the nation.
3: Yeah, and who knew that?
0: Yep. There is no other source for this kind of data. Can you talk a little bit about your data sources and whether we have consistent reliability across all of these metrics?
3: Yeah, we've been very picky about what data we use. These have to be data that is required by law, is defined in law. A good example was recidivism. We don't have recidivism in there because states don't measure it consistently. So it's not apples to apples. All of this data is validated. The vast majority of it is watched by third parties, and the check and balance part that happens from the public side of things. But this is data that we feel is very solid, has been reported generally for more than 20 years, and has not been tampered with in recent times.
1: You've got some trend graphs. You've got some historical data, too. So this is something you're upkeeping on an ongoing basis.
3: Yep.
1: How much work was it to get to the point where you have good data across a number of years previous? Is that consistent across these measures? Are you going measure by measure, depending on the quality of the data set and how long it's been tracked and that sort of thing? How big is the data cleansing problem, I guess, is my question.
3: Yeah, I have a gentleman. Our entire team is all volunteer. Nobody's been paid to build any of this. And I have a PhD data scientist who, when he joined us, went back through everything and purged and validated and created automatic feeds and all this stuff. So the data has been really cleansed, but we're about 18 months into building this. And the data has been by far the most challenging part to feel that, because we believe if the data is not right, then we're not credible. And credibility is the platform we have to be built on.
0: Can you talk about your governance and our friends who are helping you lead this effort?
3: Absolutely, including my friend Robert Shea.
0: Not that shameless a plug.
3: I was going to say, we don't all have the best of friends, but I do. So did I recover?
1: Yeah, lovely.
3: So the really most important thing is that we have two governors who are highly respected from opposing parties. And Martin O'Malley, who most of the people in the measurement world know who he is and what he's all about. He's co-chair with Doug Ducey, who is the governor of Arizona. I had the pleasure of working with both of them in my previous life. And they are honorable men who are committed to actually making sure government really does work. And they've come together. They had never met. We met a couple months ago in Phoenix for the first time, and they really hit it off. And they both, during their times as governor, were chairs of their governor's association, so respected by others. And they're going to be the spokespeople as we roll this out to say the thing that they genuinely believe in, that they talk about all the time, is that there's far more that unites us than divides us. And we as a nation focus on what divides us. Not that I think that's intentional, creating polarity. I don't think that's intentional at all. That's meant to be a joke. And what they're saying is, why don't we work on the things that we agree on, the things we want to fix together? And why don't we figure out who's good at it and figure out how they're doing it, and maybe we could learn from them.
1: So, John, you just mentioned kind of the rollout and your future plans. Talk a little bit about what you've got coming up or what you're hoping to accomplish, say, in the next 1 to 3 years with this project. Just to be clear, too, what you've already created is quite remarkable in a short amount of time with volunteers. So you could also say, no, this is it. People should go use it, because you might have other things that you want to work on. But tell us a little about if you've got some plans for what you want to do next with it.
3: Yeah. So what's critical, if you understand Dr. Erica Chenoweth's work at Harvard, is the tipping point in this space is 3.5%. So what that means is if we can get upwards of 7.5 million people, this actually becomes a driver. Now, her studies aren't directly what we're doing, but they show that movements, when they get to 3.5% of the population, become the driver. They become the driving dynamic. So our target is to get to that number in the next 18 months, and then to go to 20 in the 2 years following that. And that way, we really do have an open channel between legislators, the people who make our laws, and citizens, where they're actually talking to each other, working together on priorities, sharing stories. So we think that that is going to be really a critical part of it. Did I answer your whole question?
1: Yeah, I think understanding what does success look like in these instances, and that can take on a variety of views and lenses to understand that. I mean, I feel like that's an ambitious goal. I love it.
0: I love that you're asking the measurement guy a measurement question. But I mean, I think based on our numbers, you might be at critical mass just after this episode goes live.
3: Oh, yeah. Yeah, I'll let you know how that goes.
0: Okay.
3: Because you might guess we actually do measure it. We have 2 15-minute check-ins a week and 1 hour meeting a week where we do more strategy. But we're watching the numbers all the time. And I'll tell you, they're not very big yet, but we haven't launched. This has all been word of mouth. Yeah. Our hope right now, the biggest challenge is to get funding, because this is now a marketing effort. So we have to get social media out there. We've got to get our governors on television programs. And if we do that, I think people will welcome the opportunity for their voices to be heard.
0: Well, we're excited about it. Congratulations on what you've accomplished so far. Thanks for spending time with us. Thanks for your lifetime of contributions to make government work better for people. And we're proud to be a part of your effort, and we'll do whatever we can to make it successful.
3: Thank you, guys. I admire what you do, and I would like to have more fun with you anytime we have the chance.
1: So excellent.
3: Maybe it'll involve a beer or something.
0: Yeah. Just like you said at the top, challenge accepted.
1: Yeah.
3: Thank you, gentlemen.
1: Thanks, Tom. Well, if we can get John up to, what did he say, 3.5 million?
0: Percent of, I think, the nation.
1: Oh, nowhere like 7, yeah. So let's see what we can do. Maybe set a goal by the end of the year. We'll get him up there.
0: I think we're done after this episode. Everyone listening goes and signs up right now for America's Pulse. Then I think we're done.
1: It is a cool website. I was playing around with it before we did the recording. So
0: everyone should do that. You get a free 162-year bottle of Guinness.
1: to consume at your own risk.
0: Right. It's validation, which will be sketchy.
1: That's right. And what? There's nothing really going on this week, right? I mean, we're in the middle of the doldrums of August in Washington, D.C.
0: Yeah. Sadly, having celebrated your first full week in the office for a while, you'll be away again.
1: You know, I don't schedule the golf trips, Robert. I just go.
0: You're blameless. It sounds like you're a victim.
1: No, I have no involvement whatsoever.
0: Okay. It's a light week, but I noticed that Carahsoft, AWS have on August 20th a FedTech Innovation Summit.
1: Yep. Speaking of golf, ACAIAC has their golf outing on August 24th in a week. So I haven't checked to see if that's closed or not, but give you an excuse to get out of the office on a Monday. You should sign up. I'll be there.
0: You need an excuse.
1: And also, next week, a little more than a week away, AFSEA and INSA have their Intelligence and National Security Summit in Rockville, Maryland, 2 days, August 26th and 27th. And I will also be there at that. So two opportunities to hang out with me the week of the 24th.
0: Our friends at Meritalk have an Agentic AI in the New Federal Workflow session on August 27th.
1: Yeah, so a lot, we're getting back into the fall, fallish weather, so lots of stuff picking up. Potomac Officers Club also has their 2026 Navy Summit on the 27th. So,
0: plenty of stuff to keep you busy if you want it.
1: If you'd like, yeah.
0: If you don't, you can avoid it and stay in your man cave or girl cave, whatever. Have a great week. Hey, thanks again to our friends at Alicor. I think we can afford now to go another couple of weeks.
1: Yeah, the podcast will continue thanks to the lovely people over at Alicor. Make sure you go to alicor.com and check out what they're doing. They're working hard every day. They're improving government, and we appreciate them. 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
0: We sure hope you enjoyed it and learned something in the process.
1: And didn't get seasick.
0: Right, of course.
1: If you want to know more about us and what we're up to, please follow us on social media or visit govnavigators.com.
0: Ahoy!

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7: Hello and welcome to the show. I'm Federal News Network reporter Drew Friedman. As concerns about threats against judges continue to grow, members of the Supreme Court recently took the unusual step of personally advocating for additional security funding on Capitol Hill. That appearance may say as much about the pressures facing the judiciary as the dollars being requested. Federal News Network's Terry Gerton heard more from Issa Ulloa, founder and CEO of the Public Service Alliance.
5: Let's start with this. How unusual is it for members of the Supreme Court to show up to make these kinds of statements in person on the Hill?
8: Highly unusual. And in fact, this was their first in-person testimony since 2019. So it's been several years since then, obviously. But I think it's a really, you know, stark reminder and red flag of how out of hand threats have gotten. We can talk a little bit more about how those threats have been rising since about 2013, the manner in which they are impacting every type of public servant nationwide. But the fact that we had two Supreme Court justices focus their testimony on the rising threats and the resources that are needed to contend with them is pretty unprecedented.
5: Justice Barrett herself told a couple of really interesting stories. She talked about having to explain a bulletproof vest to her 12-year-old son. And she had another child that opened the door to a swatting incident and was stunned. So clearly there's a personal impact. Do you think that these are isolated experiences? Do prominent females experience this differently than prominent males? Or what's going on here? And is this just now part of the job?
8: A couple things in response. So what the data does show is that women and people of color are definitely a disproportionate risk writ large. And that applies not only to very high profile public servants who happen to be women or people of color, but, you know, all the way down to the local level, whether it's a school board official or a public school teacher. And the human costs of this are extraordinary and often tragic. You have examples of the 20-year-old son of a judge in New Jersey being murdered by someone who is seeking out the judge. You have, of course, the tragic example of Melissa Hortman and her husband last year. And then you have several swatting incidents that have impacted not only judges, but former public servants like Pete Buttigieg, who recently came out to speak about this. And what we're hearing is that parents are having to have really tough conversations that they shouldn't have to have with their kids around not only why they need protective details, why they might need to wear a bulletproof vest, but to train their children oftentimes at ages where, you know, there's a strong desire for obvious reasons to protect their innocence, to have to think critically like an adult around whether to answer the front door, whether to talk to a stranger. And it's very sad in terms of how the children of public servants have been targeted in ways that not only create material risk for them, but that are yielding some really significant emotional impacts.
5: Let's bring this back to the justices for a moment. At what point did threats like these against judges become more than a security problem and really start being a justice system problem? Are there implications for judicial independence and public confidence in the courts?
8: It's a big question. What we know is that violent threats against public servants, to include judges at every level, have been skyrocketing for more than 10 years at this point. And those threats manifest in several different ways: death threats, intimidating messages, cybersecurity attacks, doxing incidents, swatting incidents, and things of the like. You know, on the one hand, there's an important conversation, I think, to be had around the role of government in responsibly creating deterrence and maintaining accountability, right? So there are dozens of civil and criminal statutes that can be used to charge people who commit certain crimes against public servants. It's important to do that in a way that is responsible, meaning that it, you know, is not in violation of constitutional and protected rights, as an example. But bringing the charges and, you know, if convicted, is still not enough. People need to hear about it, right? And so, you know, you'll recall at the height of the mask mandate at COVID, there were unprecedented attacks against flight attendants on several different airlines. A material driver around driving down the rate of those attacks was amplifying the fact that in many cases, those attacks constituted a felony and there were real consequences for attacking folks in that manner. And so to the extent that the press in particular is able to amplify the consequences of what happens, it creates an important deterrent effect. That's number one. Number two is, there is a broader kind of government-wide multi-branch conversation to be had around how to right-size security resources relative to this threat environment, because they have not been appropriately right-sized in a long time, and they certainly have not been right-sized in a way that accounts for how dynamic the current environment is, where, you know, the proliferation of threats on social media through AI is novel, right? And so the good news is that the frameworks for how to solve this problem exist. The tougher news is that I think as a country, we've been pretty slow to the jump and we have a lot of work to do.
5: Issa Ulloa is the founder and chief executive officer of the Public Service Alliance. So let's come back to that question about right-sizing, because we've heard similar concerns to what Justice Kagan and Justice Barrett raised from members of Congress themselves and efforts to increase the congressional budget for protection. When Congress looks at the Supreme Court's budget request, how should they think about the return on that investment?
8: So look, the request in the grand scheme of things, and comparatively speaking, is not that massive, right? I mean, it's a 10%, almost 10% total increase from last year. It's under $20 million just for the additional security needs, and they're important security needs, right? It's an expansion of personal protection of the justices, not only at work, but also at home. It's around an expanded capacity for residential security. And importantly, it also includes dollars to be able to level up the cybersecurity posture of the court system nationwide. And so there's a lot of parallels between what the justices are requesting and what lawmakers have requested themselves. The important thing here is, I think, to not, you know, just appropriate more money for the sake of it. There has to be a well-informed way to, or plan rather, to implement it. And so that means, for example, ensuring that those resources are being leveraged to build in-house capacity that can more sustainably protect these officials than consistently having to outsource this expertise, which tends to be more expensive. It requires those dollars to be, or should require those dollars to be leveraged in a manner that is aligned with the expertise of actual operators, because, you know, not everybody needs necessarily to be spending $5 million a year on a security detail. Oftentimes the threats are cyclical and very kind of unique to certain individuals. But at a high level, you know, both the judicial and the legislative branch are facing unprecedented threats, and the people responsible for keeping those folks safe need more resources to do their jobs well.
9: Isa, are there sort of a common set of actions that we could take that would help to address the root of these problems and maybe not just the symptoms?
8: Absolutely. And I'm really glad that you asked that question, because this problem is not new. We are glad to see that it is getting a lot more attention, and that attention is humanizing folks and is raising awareness not only of the problem, but also solutions. And as it relates to those solutions at PSA, there are about six that we feel very strongly about and that we would characterize as pretty common sense and nonpartisan solutions. So the first is obviously to approve this request and to take it a step further and assess where else government resources need to be right-sized to deal with the current environment. And look, government has a lot of money appropriated every year. These requests are not, trillion-dollar requests. There is a way to responsibly be able to efficiently allocate, in many cases, existing resources to better protect folks so that they're not having to figure this out themselves and spend out of pocket. The second is there are decades of research around what's called a public health approach to violence prevention. We know that preventing a crisis is way less expensive, for lack of a better term, than responding to a crisis. And the public health approach to violence prevention advocates for a couple things. First are what are called behavioral threat assessment and management teams. The Secret Service actually has been documenting evidence around why these teams, the shorthand for them are BTAMs, are incredibly effective at preventing violence. And the primary reason is that most people on a pathway to violence are basically, there are predictable patterns that they tend to follow that then can, by definition, be identified in advance and prevent a tragedy before it occurs. And there are not enough BTAM teams across the country. There should be one in every major jurisdiction, and they should follow the best practices that have been documented not only by the Secret Service, but by many others. Another example of a strong public health approach to violence prevention includes funding off-ramps. So there's a group called Moonshot, for example, that has done some really interesting research about the fact that a lot of people, when they're searching for extremist content online, are more likely and more predisposed to then click on a mental health resource if it's put in front of them. And so there's an opportunity there for the technology to adapt accordingly. Similarly, with respect to social media platforms more broadly, about 6 years ago, X started testing cognitive interrupt design as a concept. And basically what they found is that when they prompted people with a question like, are you sure you want to post this? Depending on the content of the draft, over 30% of people revised or chose not to send what they originally wrote. Whereas from the perspective of the major LLMs and the AI chatbots and platforms, we're already seeing some really interesting integrations around things like suicide prevention. That should be extended to violence prevention. And that means that, you know, we're not advocating in any way for these LLMs to become therapists. But if we know that people, as they are radicalizing, are predisposed to also seek out mental health support, there are ways to at least amplify awareness of resources that might be available to these individuals before they commit a crime.
10: That's Isa Ulloa, founder and CEO of the Public Service Alliance. She's speaking with Federal News Network's Terry Gurdon. The Trump administration says recent personnel changes are intended to make government more effective and improve accountability. But as agencies move from policy announcements to implementation, questions remain about consistency, fairness, and the day-to-day realities facing the managers and employees who make government work. Federal News Network's Terry Gurdon gets perspective from Staff Vice President of Policy and Programs at the National Active and Retired Federal Employees Association, or NARF, John Hatton.
11: There's been pushes from a wide variety of good government groups for improvements in how performance management works, how the government operates, for a long time. And so you have at least a recognition that there could be some more expedited review, improved performance management. So this a lot of these actions do put a little more power in the hands of the managers, but there's also this underlying concern around just the basic merit-based principles and whether it shifts the power so much that it's not just in the manager's hands, but it's in political appointee hands, in the sense of firing people not because of their merit and because of politics, right? And so I think trying to parse through the details of the various new proposed rules and deciding, is this something that is undermining merit system principles, or is this just an expedited, consolidated, improving the efficiency of the merit system, I think are kind of how we try to take a look at this. But there are some, you know, in, for example, in this new promoting employee accountability rule, you know, trying to lessen the time for review, a shorter time window for improving performance. You know, I think when you talk about a one-day response window, it starts to seem very accelerated versus just an accelerated process a little bit more than it was. And so I think it's going to be a complicated new system in terms of what the new rules are for both employees and supervisors to understand and how they apply it. I think there's a trend here about taking essentially real independent review out of the process. So whether that's schedule, policy, career, you don't have an appeal to the Merit System Protection Board. There's a trend towards eliminating removal for cause protections for MSPB members with the previous firing of the MSPB board, the Supreme Court case in Slaughter, in terms of the ability of the president to terminate a Federal Trade Commissioner. You have the suitability and fitness rule, which allows appeals to OPM, not MSPB, for in-service conduct now. That used to be a pre-employment screening. The schedule policy career itself is just an intra-agency process. So the lack of independent review is overall our largest concern with these. The goal to try to improve accountability, improve performance, improve the way the government's working, I think there's aspects to some of these that are reasonable within the scope of what good government groups might consider, but I think it's hard to trust it when you have this underlying lack of independence, underlying lack of respect for the merit-based civil service.
9: A lot of the conversations about these rules focus on the implementation from the employee perspective, but I want to ask you to think about the implementation from the manager's perspective. OPM has argued that the separation practices were so complicated that managers wouldn't even tackle them. So do you think that these new rules, if they move forward, will actually make it easier for managers and HR offices to address performance problems?
11: I think they will have less constraints that may lead to more arbitrary standards across the government. So the new proposed rule on employee accountability gets rid of the Douglas factors, which try to create at least a standard to measure all different employment actions. So one termination at one agency or within an agency is the same as another termination within an agency or across agencies. Now they're trying to move to totality of the circumstances. So in one side of things, you can kind of make up any reason for termination outside prohibited personnel practices. On the other hand, you don't really have guidance as a manager as to kind of what's going to be okay and what's not. So I think that may lead to lack of uniformity and discipline. I think that causes some problems. Now, will this, I think, potentially allow managers to move forward with whatever they think is the right decision and they want to fire somebody? Perhaps. But again, that the lack of check

0: information. John, let's pull that training thread just a bit more. It's been a long-standing complaint that federal managers don't get enough training in personnel management and performance management. What would NARF be looking for here to make sure that the training that's going to follow these rules is useful and effective?
1: Yeah, I think we'd be looking for a little bit more guidance in terms of the standards, a little bit more guidance in terms of making sure you're treating everybody based on merit. So, you know, at the training level, I think maybe you can try to instill some of that culture of preserving the merit-based civil service. You know, I think just learning any new rule and kind of what can I do now, what can I not do before, I think is always going to be helpful. So I think both training on the changes in rules, one, and training on just how to be a better manager and make sure you're focusing on performance and you're not just focusing on your non-management role, but you're really taking the time to work with people in a way that you're in partnership with your employees to fulfill the mission.
0: And from the employee perspective, trying to make sense of all these changes, what are the specific protections or rights or procedures that folks should be paying close attention to over the next few months?
1: Well, so one of the biggest, there's a few changes I think that really stand out, where there's the scheduled policy career where you're moved potentially reclassified into this new accepted service system where you don't have this appeal to the Merit System Protection Board, certainly a concern. You have the non-disclosure agreement that could come out that you'll be asked to sign. That's paired with that suitability and fitness rule. So if you decide not to sign the non-disclosure agreement, are you determined unsuitable or unfit to hold office? And so that thing threatens for an agency referral to OPM to then say you're removed from service based on that and has nothing to do with performance. So they are really creating an entire framework around their system of recentering the presidency, this unitary executive theory, and undermining kind of what were laws from Congress dictating this, you know, some protections for employees to ensure merit system remained intact.
0: Are you expecting that the real understanding of how all of these pieces fit together is going to require or rely on the outcome of some court cases?
1: Oh, it certainly will. I mean, the scheduled policy career is being challenged in court, including by NARF and other entities. There are going to be challenges on a lot of these rules, either because of the process or because of their consistency with the Civil Service Reform Act. And so, you know, where this lands at the end of the day is certainly uncertain. At some point, Congress could step in. I don't anticipate that between now and the end of the year, but we could have a different looking Congress next year, and there could be efforts to put some checks on this. Court cases are certainly relevant. It's not just are the correct procedures being taken here pursuant to the Administrative Procedures Act. It's not just does this conform with the Civil Service Reform Act, but we're seeing the Trump administration make arguments on constitutional grounds. We saw them on day one say all these laws regarding this senior executive service where we have to have removal for cause, they are unconstitutional and they impede our Article II authority. So they made that argument in the Slaughter case of the Supreme Court that they could fire the Federal Trade Commissioner. Whether that same precedent applies to the MSPB heads remains undetermined, and how far that goes down the chain to inferior officers as well remains undetermined. So there's a lot of uncertainty in the court cases, uncertainty with legislation. And so, you know, this may be something people need to learn for 6 months and then remember the old system, or it could be a mixture of the two. And, you know, I think we're seeing this across the board, not just with federal workforce policies, but as we've had more partisanship in D.C., it's really grown since, I think, early 90s. And bigger swings between the parties, I think you're seeing much bigger swings in policy. And so this could be the framework we have for the current Trump administration, but if there's a new administration that comes in, it could be a whole different set of policies, whether that's back to square one and the old policies or somewhere in the middle also remains to be seen. But I think it just that aspect of it with, you know, the swings in policy created by the partisanship and the different views on how things should work just creates more confusion, more difficulty, and its own set of challenges beyond the challenges of a specific policy.
2: 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He's speaking with Federal News Network's Terry Gurdon. And that's it for today's show. Until next time, I'm Drew Friedman.
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9: ABC News, I'm Wayne Cabot.
10: Looked over across the highway, and there it was. There was all the flames just coming right at us.
9: Coming right at Nicole Lucero. Among the 90,000 people fleeing flames around Reno from a 23-square-mile fire that was only a brush fire about 24 hours ago, walls of flame line the mountains on the Nevada-California border. The Hawk Fire, believed to be caused by human activity. In Washington County, Oregon, Detective Shannon Wild on the gruesome discovery at the scene of a vehicle fire.
11: This is being investigated as a quintuple homicide. Five people deceased.
9: Late Sunday, the sheriff's office identified 36-year-old Benjamin Charles Parker as the suspect. He's been found dead in his vehicle, apparent suicide. Reports say Trump son-in-law Jared Kushner met privately with Hakeem Jeffries, the Democratic House leader, who would become speaker if Democrats win enough seats in November. ABC's Stephen Portnoy.
12: Jeffries has neither confirmed nor denied the meeting. On Fox News, House Speaker Mike Johnson said he hadn't heard of the meeting, and he expressed confidence his party won't lose control of the House.
13: I don't know what that's about. I know Jared has interests in lots of other things going on. He's not really directly involved in the admin, at least in the day-to-day in the White House.
12: Republicans are facing headwinds in recent polls, with the midterm less than 2.5 months away.
9: Echoing President Trump, Treasury Secretary Scott Bessent is out with an op-ed in the Financial Times previewing Monday's announcement of sweeping sanctions against Iran, threatening economic D-Day. Iran says try that and not a drop of oil will leave the Persian Gulf. And Iran may have attacked more public utilities based on reports out of Britain. A small-scale energy generator was attacked and shut down for about 4 days. It reportedly took place at the same time as a series of other attacks targeting dozens of water treatment systems in 7 U.S. states last month. You're listening to ABC News.
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9: Former Vice President Mike Pence attended Independence Day in Ukraine, 35 years after it broke away from the Soviet Union.
16: It is in the vital national interest of the United States of America to continue to provide Ukraine with the support they need to defeat and repel the Russian invasion.
9: A 68-year-old from France got stuck in the mud in California's Death Valley National Park and died. With no other vehicles around, he and his companion abandoned their car and walked across the salt flats with temps of 116 degrees Monday. About a mile in, the 68-year-old couldn't go anymore. His friend continued on, flagging down a motorist who called 911, but it was already too late when the California Highway Patrol helicopter located him, Death Valley's Park Service telling travelers stay on paved roads during this extreme heat. Heat advisories continuing from California to the Florida Panhandle at 65 million people. A lot of horsepower roaring through the Capitol, including Pennsylvania Avenue, not far from the White House. Kyle Kirkwood wins the Freedom 250, a race so nice he hopes he'll do it twice.
17: I don't know if we're ever going to get another chance at this. I hope we do. I hope we do. This was awesome. But this was, what a dream come true.
9: AP journalist Michelle Price writing, for once, things were moving fast in the nation's capital. I'm Wayne Cabot, ABC News.
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18: Welcome back to CBS Eye on Veterans. I'm Navy veteran and journalist Phil Briggs, reporting for the military veteran website ConnectingVets.com. Now this week, we've got an incredible interview for you about the recent raid in Venezuela, where elite U.S. military forces, like 1st Special Forces Operational Detachment Delta, or Delta Force, successfully extracted the notorious Venezuelan president, Nicolas Maduro, and brought him to the U.S. to be tried on drug trafficking charges. Shortly after the raid, my colleague, Special Forces and Ranger veteran, author, and acclaimed journalist Jack Murphy published on the website thehighside.substack.com an article entitled "Bold Delta Force Raid Leads to Capture of Maduro." But what really made this article stand out from the mainstream reporting we've all seen were the incredible details that Jack was able to include as a journalist with deep connections within the intelligence and special operations community. So here to go behind the scenes of this daring raid is Special Forces veteran, my buddy Jack Murphy. Jack, welcome back to Eye on Vets, brother.
19: Hey, Phil. Thanks for having me again.
18: Always good. And thought of you, I mean, almost called you over the weekend to just be like, hey, what's really going on? And before we even dive into that, is it unusual to you, being a former Ranger, being former Special Forces, like how much we're seeing real time in an operation like this? Because I was always under the impression that these types of stories are obscure blips on the world news radar, and no one ever connects the dots between U.S. intelligence, maybe CIA, maybe government. Is it weird we're even talking about this so openly?
19: Not anymore. You know, the speed of communications has, you know, sped up a lot over the last couple decades. And with social media, we saw both in Caracas and we saw in Abbottabad in 2011, you know, some of the first reports that there's a raid going on is local people on social media recording, why is there a helicopter over my city? What the hell's going on? So that's part of it. But the other part that, you know, I'm not particularly surprised that we're talking about this is, yes, these units do clandestine and low visibility operations around the world, stuff that you and I just don't hear about. But when they do kinetic operations, especially big big like centerpiece operations like this and abduct the leader of a country out of his palace in Shanghai to a U.S. naval ship, that's going to come out in the press. Like, you're not hiding that. And sure enough, President Trump and the chairman of the Joint Chiefs of Staff, Marco Rubio and Pete Hegseth, did a press conference on it, you know, just like 12 hours later, and kind of laid out, not in granular detail, but quite a bit of detail about how the operation unfolded. So, yeah, we're in a new era of information transparency where it's basically impossible to have a unit that is overtly conducting combat operations and also maintain secrecy.
20: And certainly not in a country where people have cell phones, too. You're more likely to get away with it in the middle of Central Africa than you
19: and
20: would.
19: And conducting airstrikes and kidnapping the president. Yeah, I mean, that's going to come out.
20: All right. Let's just jump in. I'll just glean from the lead here to the article, and we'll kind of dive in from here. Because, again, this is incredible writing, incredible insight into what we just witnessed. But you kick off by saying a bold nighttime raid in Caracas executed by Delta Force and 160th Special Operations Aviation Regiment. Cool squadron name, too, by the way. The Night Stalkers.
19: Yeah,
20: always
19: yeah.
20: Love that. That's basically the people that give the rides to the elite special operations.
19: They have the hard part of the mission, as far as I'm concerned.
20: Oh, you got to fly them in and get them out. And
19: yeah.
20: It's a two-way range when you're in the air.
19: Absolutely.
20: It cannot be fun dropping into a situation, no matter where you are in the world. But you describe the air package overhead totaling more than 150 aircraft. They went on to capture Venezuelan President Nicolas Maduro and his wife Celia Flores. The mission was called Operation Absolute Resolve. And as we just described here in the start, not your typical Joint Special Operations Command, a capture-kill raid, but was designed to serve as an arrest warrant based on a Department of Justice indictment against Maduro and his regime. In this sense, Delta operators were escorts to federal law enforcement officers. The preparation was over months and months. We'll get into that a little bit later this hour. The coordination of the CIA, National Security Agency, National Geospatial Intelligence Agency, and under the command of Air Force General Dan Kane, who formerly was the chairman of the Joint Chiefs of Staff, and prior to that worked as the head of the Joint Special Operations Command. So he kind of knew Black Ops firsthand. This is his bread and butter, so to speak. So having said all that, let's begin with my first question. Is it weird that we're using a military asset like Delta for something that seems more law enforcement?
19: Yeah, that's an interesting question. So the FBI hostage rescue team has a long history of working with JSOC. Delta helped stand that unit up. Many years ago, when I was doing, or I was a part of operations in Iraq with the Special Ops Task Force, we had a couple FBI agents from HRT out with us. Maybe the most direct comparison would be some of the rendition operations that Delta Force did in Libya, probably about 10 years ago now, where they went over to Libya and they grabbed terrorists. They had FBI agents embedded in their task force to actually make an arrest, because they're serving an arrest warrant that the United States has issued. And so this maintains that chain of custody, that a law enforcement officer is placing them under arrest, and they're then transported back to the United States for prosecution.
20: Okay, so not unheard of if you're in the know. Got it. What do you say to those who say he got reverse iced, though? I heard John Stewart use that term recently. ICE gets a bunch of people and then swoops them off to another country. And we here are swooping into another country and bringing somebody, a foreign national, back to ours to be tried.
19: Well, same with that Honduran drug baron that we pardoned and sent back home. But then we're kidnapping Maduro and bringing him here for prosecution. It's goofy, I admit.
20: I mean, goofy being an understatement. Is it safe to say there's some hypocrisy going on here? We pardon one drug dealing foreign leader, and then we swoop in and we get another foreign leader and bring him to justice. I think
19: hypocrisy is a fundamental part of politics, and I can even accept the hypocrisy to a certain extent, because the pragmatism that's necessary to make deals in the national or international arena. But that said, we are, in my opinion, in an era of increased hypocrisy, contradiction, incoherence and irrationality to the point that it's hard to reconcile any of those things or make any sort of sense in of them in your mind. And I think it's, you know, it's part of the era we're in. It's an age of shamelessness, it feels like.
20: I like that almost as much as reverse iced, an age of shamelessness. All right.
19: Now that said, I have no sympathy for Nicolas Maduro. I have no sympathy for the Manuel Noriegas or the terrorists that we scooped up in Libya. You know, they're not good guys. Soleimani was a really bad guy, and the world is a better place without him. But the question you have to ask is, just because this action is anti-Iranian, anti-Al-Qaeda, okay, but is it also pro-America? That's the bigger question, and I think that's the question that listeners will have to come to their own conclusions about. You know, I can give my opinion, but that's all it is. I'd certainly encourage people to think about that.
20: Yeah, and that's really what the entire tenor of this conversation I hope to be. It's just something to think about. And we're going to get back to the cool guy details here in a minute. But I got to ask, do administrations, this isn't about Trump, this isn't about Obama, this is just about U.S. government in general, do they always need to seek congressional approval to make a kinetic strike against somebody that is obviously doing harm to the world? I mean,
19: so I'm not a lawyer, but the president does have quite a bit of authority to deploy military forces, particularly if there's an imminent threat against the United States. And then he would have to inform Congress afterwards, possibly, you know, get a declaration of war, all the other stuff that goes along with that. But then the imminent threat aspect of it is our government saying that, well, they're shipping fentanyl, you know, whatever drug into the United States and killing Americans, and that constitutes an imminent threat to America. How the AUMF authorizes, preparation of the battle space in Venezuela is beyond me. I mean, you're going to have to talk to a lawyer that can explain that one, because, again, that's one of those contradictions that's hard for me to reconcile. But then in the press conference, they're like, yeah, we want the oil. And you can't make the claim, though, that oil in the ground in Venezuela is an imminent threat to American lives. Like, that just doesn't make any sense.
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0: My name is Luis Fonsi. 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
3: 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I'm Navy vet Phil Briggs with ConnectingVets.com. Now, after the news broke of the recent Delta Force raid, where elite U.S. military forces extracted the notorious self-proclaimed leader of Venezuela, Nicolas Maduro, I read an incredibly detailed article about the mission from my colleague and Special Forces veteran Jack Murphy. Because of his personal experience in special operations and his deep connections in the intelligence community, he was able to get some details that were previously unreported. So here we jump into the part of our conversation where we talked about the immediate pivot from a case that targeted a drug-dealing leader that posed an immediate threat to U.S. citizens to our takeover of the entire country and their oil industry.
4: So they use this pretext of, you know, drug trafficking, and it is a pretext. I mean, you can watch that press conference for yourself, and I mean, they just come right out and say it, like, yeah, we're getting oil, man.
3: Yeah, you know, and then to say it's a threat directly, that the drugs themselves are a threat. I could understand Osama bin Laden was a threat.
4: Right.
3: And the whole Al-Qaeda, going all the way back to its origin, the Mujahideen, you know, I mean, I can understand.
4: Soleimani, I mean, was launching strikes. He had American blood on his hands.
3: Oh, my gosh, the countless strikes against U.S. forces in Iraq during GWAT. But then, you know, you look at Osama bin Laden and the pretext to even the war on terror with 9/11. You know, I can connect those dots and say, if you got to go somewhere and take out a bad guy, yeah. But those are different scenarios than a bunch of amped up free Americans doing lines of blow in the bathroom, you know, that they willingly chose to do at a nightclub. Those were people getting high that legit wanted to be doing it. I mean,
4: yeah, I mean, interestingly, you know, JSOC and Delta Force, they went after Pablo Escobar in the early 1990s. But that was because Pablo took down a civilian airliner. To kill, I can't remember the whole story, but to kill one person on that airliner, he blew up an airplane full of people. And that put himself in a totally different arena of international terrorism.
3: Oh, okay. So I had no idea. So there is, to some degree, a precedent with us chasing down drug dealers using military assets.
4: Oh, but sure. Yes. They were non-state actors, though, okay? They were drug cartels. This is the, you know, his presidency is deemed illegitimate. You know, the election may have been rigged and a joke, but like it or not, he was the de facto leader of Venezuela.
3: Yeah. So much more than just a drug dealer when, as you'd mentioned, just seconds later, they're like, and now that we got control, we're also going to take care of all this oil for you. Like, yeah. Okay, which came first, chicken or egg? Which came first, cocaine or petroleum? I'm not sold.
4: Yeah.
3: All right. Let's talk about preparation for this. This is where your article really gets fascinating.
5: I was amazed at some of the details you can glean. Again, I respect our community enough to know that, you know, when you say source or sources, you know, we're not naming them here, but it's not because you're just making this up. This isn't spinning yarn. This isn't a fictional narrative or a fantasy. You guys have, you as a former member of the special operations community, do know some unique individuals. It's endlessly fascinating.
4: So just to touch on that about the use of anonymous sources, I mean, there's always a question, well, why do they need to be anonymous, which is an understandable question. And yeah, a lot of times sources don't need to be anonymous. In this case, they are, because they are people in and around the United States government that have access to certain information. And if their names became public, they could potentially be prosecuted by the Department of Justice. And that's why anonymous sources have to be used. I'm a journalist. I have First Amendment rights, freedom of speech, freedom of the press, but a journalist's sources do not have those freedoms in the same way, and the government could go after them. And hence, yeah, that's why I use anonymous sources in this article, and why I even curtailed some of the information I was told. There's information about intelligence gathering and how we knew what we knew that I made a little vague in certain parts of the article. When it comes to sources, like human sources in foreign countries, you have to be very careful about that, because, you know, if one of our spies, a CIA guy, got exposed, that's really bad. But he's going to get, you know, a black eye, literally or figuratively, and kicked out of the country. If it's an intelligence source, a recruited foreign source overseas, that guy will be brought down into a basement and shot. And I mean, end of story. So you need to be really careful about that.
5: Well, you definitely treated it right here. And let's take a peek behind the curtain here. Just a couple of the facts I learned from this article. Again, talking about Operation Absolute Resolve and the capture of Venezuelan President Nicolas Maduro. And we talk about kind of the setup to this. They actually made a mock-up of where he was staying. And in addition to that, the intelligence prep work included finding out some really cool granular details. Share with me a little bit about that. Even the importance of knowing about his pets. That's so cool.
4: So that was a comment that the chairman of the Joint Chiefs of Staff made, that we were tracking where he was going, where he lived, what he was doing, even what his pets were. And that comment probably isn't too far from the truth. My understanding is that we recruited a source very close to Maduro, and I will leave it at that. The source was able to tell the United States intelligence community almost in real time about Maduro's movements. And we were tracking him in that manner for a couple weeks. As far as some of the other preparation that went into this, one of the things that really enabled this operation was a couple high-level defectors from the Venezuelan government over the last year or so. One of them was an intelligence chief. The other was one of the people that ran a state-owned oil company in Venezuela. And the CIA was able to use those guys to gain a lot of insight into what was going on inside Venezuela and figure out who we can work with in Venezuela. Who can we use as an intelligence source? Who can we use as a support agent? And we did, in fact, recruit a source network inside Venezuela. The CIA put some people on the ground in August, and they began establishing this network. As they got closer to the operation itself, they did things like emplacing various pieces of technical gear, like beacons for bombing targets or electronic jammers in key places, and these types of activities to sort of prepare the environment for the operation that was to come. So that's one part of, you know, what happened. And then, of course, the source that was recruited closer to Maduro. And then some of the other things that were done in the run-up to this, the lights in Caracas blinked out. Just as this operation was taking place, which is the same thing that happened in Abbottabad, Pakistan, when the SEALs went in to kill bin Laden. So, I mean, and President Trump, he said we did that with certain expertise that we have. Make of that what you will. I've also been told that we took control of the communications, the military communication system, as that operation unfolded. So those are some of the things that were done in the run up to this operation to prepare for it.
5: So we have the ability to turn the lights out in just about any city in the world if we want to. That is,
4: I don't know if that's true, but in some cities apparently we do.
5: That is wild. Yeah, I mean, I maybe shouldn't say so much as any city in the world, but yeah, just to think that at a moment's notice the U.S. can just, you know, We need a little bit of darkness here. Let's just turn the lights off on the whole city.
4: You know, the thing is that the United States military fights at night, and they fight at night better than anyone else. But what's, you know, operating in an urban area that's well lit, turning off the lights gives them a tremendous advantage with their night vision.
5: Not to mention the fact that the power that enables the security systems just immediately goes out. So you've got, you know, a window of time there. Another cool thing you talked about as far as this mission goes, you talked about like flying in with the 160th there and masking the terrain.
4: Terrain masking, yeah. That's a technique that helicopter pilots will use. And basically you fly almost nape of the earth. You're flying like 100 feet off the ground. And what you're doing is you're positioning your helicopter's ingress path with a terrain feature between you and the enemy's radar installations. So you're using a mountain or a hilltop to conceal your movement as you come in. And then as you pop up over that terrain feature, maybe they see you, but then, by then it's too late. In this case, as they were coming up over that last terrain feature, we had all kinds of aircraft in the air doing suppressive airstrikes. And so they started eliminating those air defense units to create a path for the 160th pilots to fly into the target area. I believe it was a couple little birds, two Chinooks, and six or seven Blackhawks, I believe.
5: Wow, and that's cool.
4: And the assault force was made up of C Squadron of Delta Force and elements of 3rd Ranger Battalion. Those were the two elements on the assault team. Again, as we mentioned earlier, two FBI HRT guys were along for the ride to make the arrest.
6: Navy football kicks off the 2026 season against Towson on Saturday, September 5th, presented by HII. The jet flyovers, parachute teams, and brigade march-ons display the pageantry of Navy football. 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
3: This is CBS Eye on Veterans, the weekly show that looks at life through the eyes of our military vets, and I'm Navy veteran Phil Briggs. Now we've been talking about Operation Absolute Resolve, where Delta Force and Elite Special Operations teams recently captured and removed the president of Venezuela, Nicolas Maduro, in a covert pre-dawn mission almost straight out of Hollywood. Our guest, Jack Murphy, Special Forces veteran and journalist, recently wrote an article for The High Side, national security news outlet, and revealed some granular details about the mission from sources whose identity must be withheld for operational security. We talked about a rare FBI unit that works alongside Special Operations Forces and was there for the capture of Maduro.
4: Yeah, the FBI HRT team is very interesting to me because they are, in a sense, operators. Some people would probably cringe at me using that term, but they're highly trained. They know how to do close quarter battle and hostage rescues, and they've gotten very good at what they do. If you remember the Bunker Boy story from a handful of years ago, mm-hmm. where that crazy guy kidnapped the kid and brought him in the bunker, and the HRT successfully rescued the kid. So they are assaulters, you could say. They do diving, they do parachuting, all that special ops type stuff, but they are also badged FBI agents that can collect evidence, do investigations, and make arrests. And that's something that Delta Force doesn't do. By design, it doesn't do that because of some of the laws that we have, posse comitatus and so forth, about the military operating domestically, which actually brings me to a funny point. Going into a country like Mexico or Panama, Venezuela, wherever, and grabbing up a drug cartel guy is a time-honored technique that the DEA calls habeas grabis.
5: That's an actual term for it.
4: That's a nickname. It's not an official term, but it's a term that has been used in those communities for a while.
5: See, this is the stuff you get by talking to Jack Murphy. You're not going to read this in the Post. The Times doesn't have this. You gotta be with somebody that's smoked cigars and drank some bourbon with tier one guys to get these kinds of things. Is it true, you think, that they actually built a structure similar to the where he was staying in order to practice getting in and getting out and knowing, you know, your infill and your exfill technique?
4: Yes, my understanding is they did have a full-scale mock-up that was pretty detailed, and I'm not sure exactly where there's one or two places where it could have been, but suffice to say it was in the Fort Bragg area, North Carolina, where they did those rehearsals.
5: And to think somewhere out there in America is like a group of contractors and carpenters and stuff that have this like super secret contract where, hey, what are you building over there? Nothing.
4: Yeah. Nothing, dude. I think a lot of those guys are actually former special ops guys themselves that get these contracts. And yeah, you're kind of right. I mean, there are these people who are cleared, like, you know, you're at least going to be limitedly read on to whatever's going on.
5: All right. Some more fun facts from this article. Talk about some of the military hardware or just, you know, what is in one of these mission sets. You'd mentioned 150 aircraft, but talk to me a little bit about like some of the tools we use just in the nature of these type of operations.
4: Oh, well, I mean, I think most people are familiar at this point from films, if nothing else. You know, these guys are jocked up with the body armor and night vision and all kinds of weaponry. But they're also going to carry all kinds of manual ballistic and explosive breaching tools. That's going to be a big thing, especially in Latin America, if you've ever been down there. There's a lot of security. There's a lot of barbed wire. There's a lot of heavy doors that you would have to get through. And as the operators came up and they cleared this structure, Maduro was in the process of trying to close the steel door on a panic room that he was trying to hide in. And that's when the Delta guys caught up with him and he was placed under arrest. Him and his wife were both placed under arrest.
5: And then, of course, the aircraft we're talking that are, you know, above just for the opening salvo of a mission like this, the aircraft, you know, are everything from what, F-22s and
4: Yeah, fighters, bombers, remotely piloted drones, all that stuff is up there. I should also mention, too, that this operation involved the deployment of a Ranger battalion, a Delta Force squadron, and a SEAL Team 6 squadron. And the SEALs hit secondary targets in Venezuela at the same time that all of this was going on. And unfortunately, I'm not totally understanding just yet what those targets were. We'll probably find out about that in the future. But they were involved.
5: Let's take a sidebar real quick and just talk about what appeared to be what a photo that Trump himself had posted to his Truth Social account of a captured Maduro in what appeared to be a DEA jacket. At what point did he get the Nike tracksuit, do you think?
4: So I think that happened once they got on the USS Iwo Jima. When the assault force came back and landed on the Iwo Jima, that was when Maduro was transferred from FBI custody to DEA custody. And I imagine that's because FBI did the op because they have a long relationship with Delta. But the indictment against Maduro is for drug trafficking. So he was turned over to the DEA, and they maintained custody of him, bringing him back to the United States.
5: Oh, okay. So there's a little more signaling going on than what we think with these pictures. You know, the DEA jacket shows that he's wanted on drug crimes. The Nike tracksuit shows, like many tracksuits through the generations, that he is a drug dealer.
4: Need some more gold chains, maybe.
5: Right, or something. Should have let him take his sleep mask off at least. I don't know what that was about, but that's
4: it's that it's interesting that picture. I mean, Trump posted it, so I mean he had his reasons. But I'm told that Maduro has been treated as a de facto head of state. That's why they didn't put him in an orange jumpsuit, and they tried to keep him away from the news helicopters. They didn't necessarily want to do like a perp walk with him. And I've also been told that he's been video recorded almost constantly since they grabbed him up. The reason being, in case the Department of Justice or the military at any point has to refute allegations that torture was used. So they want to have, you know, irrefutable evidence.
5: All right. So it's more than just my comical take on fashion. Got it. Okay. All right. So many fascinating things in this article. This wasn't without sort of a two-way fight, though. And I hadn't heard until I'd read this article that we were hit by enemy fire.
4: Yes. I'm still finding out more about this operation and may end up writing more about it. I've been told that the number of enemy KIA during this operation is somewhere around 80. That includes, according to the Cuban government, 32 Cuban officers that were ostensibly Maduro's bodyguard, which tells you a couple of things. Obviously, there's a Cuban nexus to all of this. But furthermore, why does Maduro need Cubans to guard him? He doesn't trust his own countrymen to do that. Somebody that has popular support is, you know, going to have people from his country guarding him, right? If he was a legitimate leader. So these are questions to ask. I'm told that there were two civilian casualties. We blew up a radio tower and it fell over on a shack that, you know, some local civilians were using as a home. So, I mean, any kind of collateral damage is tragic, but I do think they tried to minimize it as best they could on this operation. As far as other engagements, I mean, one of the helicopters got shot up on the way in, but maintained, you know, it was flyable and they continued with the mission. And then on the way out, there were more suppressive fires from airstrikes. And it sounds like the helicopters may have suppressed some enemy positions as well.
5: Which again speaks to what you said at the top of the interview here is that, you know, some of the biggest heroes are not necessarily the guys kicking in doors, but it's the 160th. You know, the Night Stalkers flying in. I mean, you're flying the plane. You're not, you can't even really defend yourself that well.
4: It's hard to articulate to people just like how talented those pilots are and the things that they can do with their aircraft. You'd be amazed. I've been on them and watched them set a helicopter down on a street in the middle of Mosul, Iraq at night with telephone wires and electrical wires all around us fluttering in the rotor wash. And they're able to maneuver that aircraft just in the perfect place, get you right down, put you where you belong. I've been on little birds landing on rooftops and stuff like that. I mean, again, not trying to like make this about me. I'm just saying it's incredibly impressive what those pilots are able to do.
5: So cool. Yeah. In fact, I remember talking to the author of the book, The Making of a Night Stalker, incredible book. And even in your memoirs, I was it your memoir that talks about John Waning, or where you're sitting on the...
4: That might have been me.
5: Yeah. Yeah. You described the term for sitting on the edge of the chopper, you know, with gun ready, traveling almost like a horse.
4: Yeah, sitting on the pod of the little bird facing forward. Yeah, John Waning it.
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3: 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And we're rolling into the new year with a story as explosive as the fireworks on New Year's Eve. Jack Murphy, a Special Forces veteran and journalist, recently dropped an article on The High Side, national security news outlet, that gives us a behind-the-scenes look at the capture of the notorious president of Venezuela, Nicolas Maduro, by U.S. Special Operations. We'll wrap this hour with a deeper look into the mission, an interesting note about the U.S. Navy's role, and hear some important takeaways from Jack, who's personally been involved in classified missions as a Ranger and Special Forces. USS Iwo Jima. Just a little bit about that. Like, so he went from his compound and we got him and then flew to a Navy ship.
4: Right. I believe they launched from that ship also.
5: Hmm.
4: So off the coast, and I mean, I'm not a Navy guy, but the Iwo Jima is like an amphibious strike aircraft, I think it's called, or amphibious assault craft or something. And it's one of those, it has a flat top, sort of like an aircraft carrier, but I believe they only fly helicopters and Ospreys off of it, like rotary wing aircraft. And then inside the hull of the aircraft, the Marines can take their amphibious landing craft off of it and go to shore. So, yeah, again, I'm not a Navy guy, but that was the platform that they used.
5: Yeah, so cool. And I never got my surface warfare pin while I was in because I was just a lowly journalist. But I'll say that it is impressive, those kinds of ships. We've got a tool in the box for just about everything in the Navy. Shout out to the men and women of USS Iwo Jima. You guys are awesome.
4: Yeah, especially whichever, you know, lowly private got wind of the operation and bet on, what is it, Poly Market against the Maduro regime the day before the operation. Did you see that?
5: No.
4: Yeah, somebody got on there and, you know, this one of these things where you can like bet against futures. It's like short selling, basically. And this guy, somebody, we don't know who, short sold the Maduro regime that it was going to be, hit in the next 24 hours than it was. And this guy put like 40,000 in and he drew like over $100,000+ the next day. And I have no idea who that was. I'm telling a joke that, you know, I imagine some like private chipping paint on the hull of the aircraft and gets wind that this mission's taking place, sees the helicopters taking off and gets on his cell phone. It's like, bye, bye, bye.
5: That's the E4 Mafia for you, baby. That is a brilliant.
4: Would it surprise you, though, if that came out, if that was the case?
5: Not at all. That would not. As a former E4 and, you know, kind of a derelict myself, definitely not. Not surprising at all. I think it's only a matter of time before we can bet on war things on DraftKings or on, you know, FanDuel.
4: That's what they're already doing that on, I think it's called Poly Market.
5: You're such a nerd, Jack. I love it. You know all these dark things about the internet. That is great.
4: Yeah, it's my speciality.
5: The Dark Corners of the World, featuring Jack Murphy, your host. Let's look forward a little bit now. We've talked so much about this mission and kind of behind the curtain, but it remains to be seen, you know, after we pick up Maduro, he gets brought all the way from this Venezuela Navy ship. He's in New York. He's rooming with P. Diddy or something there in a jail in Brooklyn. Trump comes out and says, we're going to run it, meaning the U.S. government. What the heck does that mean?
4: Yeah, I mean, it doesn't really mean anything, does it? When we go and do these things, so often the transition plan is simply, good luck, bro. You got this, you know, and you know, we've seen how that works out. And all of our partner forces from South Vietnam to Afghanistan to Iraq and elsewhere. But I think, in my understanding of this operation is, you know, despite some of the bluster, that this operation was seen more as a policy change rather than a regime change. And now we get into a game of semantics, of course. But why I point that out is that we removed Maduro, but we left the other key leaders in Venezuela in place. We didn't remove them. And so we're hoping to create this sort of like leadership gap that will be filled with new people that are more amenable to working with the United States government. And I think that's what Marco Rubio and Donald Trump are looking for is a sort of fresh batch of leaders in Venezuela that are willing to work with, frankly, American oil companies.
5: Mm. You know, anytime you do that, you run the risk of like, okay, you have a policy initiative and you've rolled out your military assets, you've deposed a leader. So you own the policy on paper, but you don't own the back streets in the rural heartland of this country. So what happens, as we saw in Iraq and Afghanistan, the locals can be easily turned to think that, well, now this is an anti-colonial, an anti-imperial initiative, and get out the big, bad American Westerners and fight for your right to party.
4: Yeah.
5: Do we run the risk of these, and what's the group I've heard about? Collective.

0: icy, to say the least. There's going to be a bit of an uphill battle there. But it's also telling that there hasn't been, like, riots in the streets. There hasn't been, like, a resistance organization or insurgency kicking up in Caracas or elsewhere. You haven't seen any of that. And what can we take away from that? I mean, maybe it's that people are, you know, kind of okay with him going. You know, this is, he may have outlived his welcome. Not for me to say, but that there haven't been, like, widespread protest movements or whatever. It seems like maybe it's not the biggest thing over the long term. But, I mean, it remains to be seen. I mean, you're right. Like, all of this could go sideways very quickly.
1: So, like, basically, if the average Venezuelan's daily life doesn't radically improve, or at least feel like it's on the road to improvement, those people that were pretty impartial or frankly disgusted by Maduro, they could easily be swayed to be like, yeah, 6 months in, a year in, life just gets even worse. They could be convinced that this whole thing was,
0: right,
1: you know, bad, and it's the dang Americans' fault.
0: Yeah, I mean, the VP was sworn in after Maduro was kidnapped. And it remains to be seen how much popular support she's going to have. But right now, she has some support. Yeah, I mean, it's it is a sort of transitory time for the Venezuelans. And I mean, I understand that everyone feels very nervous down there.
1: And it just kind of echoes of GWAT to me, because I'd imagine in all those cities, there was a time when they were like, yes, Saddam Hussein's gone, thank you. And then it's impossible to get your daily life done. And a year and a half later, you're like, what have you done?
0: It becomes, you know, even the people who supported you, you know, who didn't like Saddam or didn't like Maduro, but then 5 years later, they're like, why are the Americans still here? Yeah. Like, why are you still in my country? I don't get it. What are you doing here? And, you know, we can say that it's not colonialism, but if you have 100,000 American soldiers in South Vietnam or in Iraq, or if you put a lot of troops into Venezuela, that feels a hell of a lot like colonialism to the people that live there. And sometimes we don't really understand that as Americans.
1: Now that's where we'll leave it for this week. But to hear the full interview with Jack Murphy about this covert mission, you got to check out the CBS Eye on Veterans podcast. And for more incredible national security reporting, you got to check out Jack Murphy on the High Side at highside.substack.com. I'm Navy veteran Phil Briggs, and we'll be back again next week with more stories from our incredible military vets on CBS Eye on Veterans.
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8: From ABC News, I'm Wayne Cabot.
9: It kind of just felt like an end of the world scene. Every animal was trying to run and make it out as much as it could, but not everything was making it.
8: Jason Davis telling us how he made it out of what is now a 23 square mile fire, the Hawk Fire outside Reno, which exploded in less than a day from a minor brush fire fueled by wind and bone dry conditions across the West. Homes have burned. 90,000 people have left their homes or under orders to. The fire apparently caused by a human. Police in Oregon are asking for the public's help after what they found at a fire scene in Washington County. Detective Shannon Wild.
10: The remains of five people were discovered, as well as multiple deceased domesticated animals.
8: No suspect has been found, and people in Forest Grove are advised to lock their doors. Oil prices are high but stable now as we await the announcement Monday by the Treasury Secretary Scott Bessent on what President Trump calls economic D-Day on Iran. Iran says do that, and not a drop of oil will leave the Persian Gulf. High gas prices not only getting higher as voters head to the polls soon. Texas Governor Greg Abbott facing a tougher-than-expected re-election campaign, telling ABC News he's sticking to a prediction that gasoline will go below $2 a gallon by the end of summer.
11: We all need to have prices lowered, especially at the price of the pump. And I think the president is on a track to get us there.
8: Pennsylvania Avenue was the track for the Freedom 250, a road race in the nation's capital. The winner, Kyle Kirkwood, thrilled to win in front of President Trump.
12: It's cool to see him down here and right here in this race. What an incredible place to do it. You know, if you can't win at the 500, this is definitely the place to win.
8: Texas Congressman Greg Kassar is asking DHS to release a five-year-old detained by ICE on his way to a soccer game, saying that Liam should be in kindergarten, not prison. You're listening to ABC News.
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8: Two Phoenix cops have been fired for an unreported traffic stop that Chief Matthew Giordano says turned violent, with officers Luis Vasquez Jr. and Antonio Felix assaulting and tasing a man and a woman. The chief saying he has no idea what their motive was. There's no indication the officers even knew the victims.
15: No community members should suffer what happened here. We recognize this erodes community trust, and I am committed to rebuilding that trust starting today.
8: The officers have been charged with assault, robbery, kidnapping. Thousands have been without power going on 13 days now in northwest Indiana, which is where the Chicago Bears have plans to relocate. The team has donated $200,000 to help storm victims. Spider-Man Brand New Day continues to dominate the box office on top the fourth straight weekend. The Odyssey just became Christopher Nolan's highest-grossing film. A receptionist for Motown did more than take notes. She wrote them.
16: 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I keep on.
8: Janie Bradford joined Motown in 1958, wrote songs with Berry Gordy, including this one, Money, That's What I Want. 1959 hit for Barrett Strong, and had become one of the Beatles' big hits. Her passing announced by her family over the weekend. Janie Bradford died in L.A. at 87. I'm Wayne Cabot, ABC News.
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18: Today, I'm delighted to welcome Terry Dakai, one of the most respected technology and public sector leaders in America. Throughout her extraordinary career, Terry has helped transform how government uses technology to better serve citizens. She has served as the CIO for the state of Michigan, the state of California, and was the IO for the Department of Defense, now the Department of War. She continues to shaping the future of digital government through her work through the Center for Digital Government today. And Terry, it's just wonderful to have you on Leaders and Legends. Thank you for joining us.
19: Well, thank you for having me, Aileen. I really appreciate it.
18: So Terry, before we start talking about technology, which, you know, I always love to talk about, I'd love to start with a little bit more about you as a leader and your leadership journey. Looking back, what sparked your interest in really becoming this really, really big leader in technology?
19: Well, Aileen, I'd like to tell you that it was very well planned and that it was a part of a strategic mission, but it was really more just looking at my interest. I actually started life as a programmer and a COBOL programmer, of all those, you know, crazy things in the world. But I was in the automotive industry, and what I realized at some point was that while I love the technology, what I really loved was how the technology was making an impact to the business. And of course, this was many years ago. So, you know, in many ways, it wasn't recognized that technology was making a difference in the business. And I think that sparked my interest in kind of focusing more on the business, which then kind of leads you into that broader perspective, needing to be able to express yourself in business terms. And I think that it was really more of an evolution than necessarily, you know, saying to myself, wow, you know, I want to get here and then I want to be in leadership. So that was really the sort of the genesis of my journey.
18: The best careers seem not to be straight lines.
19: Exactly, exactly.
18: Now, speaking of not straight lines, you spent many successful years at Ford before making the curve into public sector. What inspired you to leave, you know, probably a very lucrative career in private sector to move into public sector?
19: Well, I'd start out, Aileen, by telling you I was dyed-in-wool, in the automotive industry. I love making cars. I know that might sound kind of crazy. And from a technology perspective, you know, I worked in engineering. I worked in manufacturing. I worked in finance. So, you know, I had kind of a really broad range, which is what I loved about being in a big company. But several things were happening. One was that in the automotive industry, there was a move to look at, you know, should the internal providers provide the technology, or are we going to go more to external service companies? And I felt like I didn't have any of that experience. I had only been inside of Ford Motor Company. So my first step was actually to move into a services company, EDS, which many of your listeners may recall from the time. And I was there for a couple of years, and I live in Detroit, you know, born and raised in Detroit. And you sort of start to think, wow, I need to have other conversations, maybe other than, you know, the automotive industry, because there's so many of us. We tend to gear toward, you know, what's Ford doing? What's GM doing? What's the competition doing? And so it really came up just out of the blue. A friend of mine had actually been a part of Governor Granholm's campaign, you know, had actually provided some funding from his company, and came to me and said, you know, Governor Granholm's looking for a CIO. And I thought, well, you know, that would be something interesting. One of the things that I've always believed in is that if someone offers you an opportunity, you shouldn't say no. You should explore it. You should kind of talk about it and think about it. So I said, well, yeah, you know, I don't mind, and I'd be really interested in interviewing for the position. And so went through a couple of layers, and two things really sold me, and then one was really a surprise. One was I had the chance to talk to Governor Granholm, and I really liked that she had sort of a business approach to the way that she was thinking about running government. And that sort of said, well, you know, that kind of fits for me. It kind of gives me a transition. The second was that she kind of a little bit guilted me into it. She said, you know, you've had a really long and great successful career. You need to give back and think about giving back. And, you know, Aileen, that was a real turning point for me. It was something I hadn't necessarily considered in that same way, but it's been something that's been such a gift to me. But the other thing that was really interesting was I had a mentor from Ford. So I went to him and I said, hey, I got this opportunity. What do you think? Then he said to me, wow, that's really great. You know, you'll be able to, you know, look at public policy and, you know, look at what government can do. And I thought, no, I don't think so. I think I'm just going to run data center. And little did I know that what he said was actually the case, you know, that the technology gave me a chance not just to be the operator, if you will, that I had been before, but give me a chance to really broaden, which was fantastic.
18: Throughout your career, you worked both in state government, you worked in federal government and private sector, which is pretty big different types of sectors. What leadership principles have you seen maintain, you know, a constant throughout? And or is there a difference between public sector and private sector when it comes to leadership?
19: Well, there are differences, Aileen, and I'll talk about that in a minute. But there are certain principles that remain consistent regardless of where you are. And one of them actually is, I'll start with maybe more than just leadership, but a technology principle that's consistent. And that is that the way that you think about how technology supports the business decisions and how you start from that as opposed from the technology was, number one, a game changer for me. It gave me the confidence to say I could take the experience I had in the automotive industry. There were pieces of it that I could apply in state government, and then a little bit different levers in the federal government. But there was that underlying, I've been in technology, I understand it structurally, and that really helped me from the standpoint of having a consistent point of view. I think the real difference in moving from private sector to public sector is that in private sector, as much as we think that government is very rigid and constrained and hierarchical, interestingly enough, government is more relationship-based than even the private sector. Because the private sector, you're operating within a known hierarchy. You know where the decisions are being made. You know where the dollar decisions are made, how they're made. And I've been at Ford long enough that I kind of knew the levers and how to work that. Coming into state government, it was so much relationship-based. It was so much based on prior relationships that people had in government. And then, of course, you take a state government like Michigan, that's one thing. We can talk about the federal government later and Department of Defense. That was a whole nother step function. And so I think that my ability to work collaboratively, the time I spent on relationships and collaboration were different in state government. And it took me a while to kind of understand that. The last piece I think that is important is in government, there's not a, if you will, way to judge, are you better than this state or that state? Are you doing the right things? Whereas in the private sector, you know, it's based on ROI, it's based on, you know, some real demonstrated financial measures. And so there's this kind of cooperation, co-opetition between the states, which was fantastic. I mean, certainly in the automotive industry, we shared amongst ourselves within a company, but, you know, did we do that much collaboration between a Ford and a General Motors? Maybe not quite so much. And when you get into government, particularly state government, I found it to be a much more collaborative environment in that regard. But at the same token, you needed to pull different levers and communicate differently to demonstrate your value.
18: 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I'm Aileen Black.
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1: I'm Aileen Black, and today I'm talking with Terry Takei. Terry, you have led some technology organizations through some huge, enormous transformations. I remember at NOSD when you were changing some things. But when you begin a major change initiative, I mean, and I'm talking major, how do you even begin to start to get your team focused on the objective?
19: Well, Aileen, before we even start and even getting the team focused, one of the things that I've always felt about technology is you can have the worst technology in the world, but if your, quote, customers love it, it's a success. You can have the most complex, wonderful technology, but if the business doesn't really recognize it, if they don't know how to use it, it's a failure. And so that's where I've always started my teams, is to say, what we have to do is we have to connect with whoever is going to be using this technology, number one. Number two, we have to understand who are the key decision makers, because change and major change means major change in the business. The technology almost becomes irrelevant to some extent. You just follow along. And then how do you engage those individuals to partner with you so that it's a part business and it's a part technology? That I really learned at Ford Motor Company, because I did several big global systems. And the amount of time that we spent making sure that we were connected with engineering, making sure that we were connected with manufacturing. You know, one funny story I'll tell is I took a position doing plant floor systems at the time for our body and assembly division at Ford. And the first thing that I did was to go to a plant manager's meeting. Because, you know, we were running some technology. It wasn't necessarily very popular. And I didn't think much of it until I showed up at the plant manager's meeting and my boss was there. And I didn't tell him that I was going to the plant manager's meeting. And the thing about that was so interesting is I had gone and met with one of the plant managers ahead of time. And he's the one that invited me to the meeting. And because I had taken those steps, you know, he introduced me. He said to all of these plant managers, you know, Terry's here. She wants to hear what we have to say. And that was really the start of being able to reach out to those plant managers. And it was a kind of a business relationship that I kept even when I left that job and went to other jobs where I needed that cooperation. So I think number one, you know, that's so important. But the second piece to your point about how do you get your team organized is really, again, to help them understand that they are going to play a key role and to listen to them in terms of what needs to come next, and then to get very focused on what are the deliverables that are going to make people feel successful. You know, I think that everyone in your team wants to feel they're contributing. This whole idea that people just come to work to come to work, it's not something I've experienced. People want to be successful. And so being able to define that, but still let the team figure out how to get there, I've found those are the two kind of things that, approaches, I guess, if you will, that I've always used, to try to really drive ahead.
1: Government today is balancing so many issues with cybersecurity, AI, workforce shortages, modernization without budgets, all at the same time. How has leadership changed since you became a CIO? Do you think it's more complex? And in talking about the initiatives of being able to balance those things, what do you see?
19: Absolutely, Aileen. I think it's become much more complex. You know, when I first started at Michigan, it really was much more about the infrastructure. right? And many CIOs, unfortunately, are actually on a rate basis. So they were getting judged very much on, were the servers running? You know, was something broken? Do people get email and so on? And over time, even though the technology was running government at that time, particularly state government, but actually also at DOD, it wasn't something that people thought about. It's like, well, yeah, the technology, but, you know, it's the backroom stuff. Today, I think that there is a much greater recognition amongst business leaders in government, whether you're in state government or the federal government or DOD, that it's the technology that drives the innovation, or that's a big part of the innovation that's going to move forward. The difficult thing, though, that I think still remains is, how does the CIO establish themselves in that space? Right. So cybersecurity has been, just like running data centers, the name of the game. Right. We're getting better at recognizing that we can't move ahead without modernization. But we haven't quite figured out what's the role of the CIO versus the business as we're changing with the engine of artificial intelligence. So, yes, I think it's changed, which I'm really happy about. I think the CIOs, for the most part, are getting more recognition. But I think that there's still significant change that has to happen as the CIO really cements their role.
1: A follow-up to your question about AI and the speed of transformation now is almost not predictable, I think. Sam Altman was quoted the other day saying it's the singularity of what is happening in the era today. It's not predictable how fast. It's actually technology is getting ahead of some of the humans involved. So how do you see that from a leadership? How do you tether that?
19: Well, I think, first of all, Eileen, everyone's struggling with that in government. There's a lot of challenge. You know, governments have put out their policies, their practices, their procedures, but now they're in this really tricky world of, okay, I'm doing a lot of pilots. I'm doing a lot of maybe smaller projects, but there's a lot about the governance piece that we still don't know. And so while it's transformational, Eileen, I still think that it's going to move in measured steps, because no one wants to be in the press about an eligibility that was wrong, fraud, waste, and abuse judgments that are wrong, you know, policing where they're using artificial intelligence. So while I totally agree that it is driving change in a way that we've not seen before, I also see that governments are getting a little more measured, and they're now thinking into the operational aspects of AI, not as just necessarily a shiny toy.
1: You've worked with governors, cabinet secretaries, military leaders, legislators, the gamut of leaders across government and industry. What have you seen as being a predominantly trait for good leadership across the board?
19: Well, several things, I think. One is that I've learned that leadership style, I'm a great student of leadership styles and communication styles. And the things that I've learned are that there's not a template for leaders, in the sense that they're different. Some of them lead more quietly. Some of them lead overtly. And so what I think is one thing is that they are very authentic to themselves. They have a particular style, which is kind of who they are as a person. If they're an introvert, if they're an extrovert, you know, kind of how they address people. So that's the one thing I think that's important, is that if leaders try to be a different style, if you will, than what they're intrinsically used to, it doesn't come across. The second thing is that they're very straightforward with people. So they don't necessarily embellish or kind of talk things up in a way that folks can tell that it's not authentic. They'll tell you when things are going well. They'll tell you when things aren't going well. So that's the second thing. The third thing is that leaders that have inspired me are leaders that have had my back. I know that's a kind of a trite phrase, but they've been leaders that I knew that I could go out and try something, and if it didn't work, as long as I had communicated and, you know, I had worked with folks. And the second thing is, you know, it isn't even just when you're experimenting. It's just things can go wrong. And knowing that you have someone who's willing to support you, even though they may be giving you, you know, direction on here's some things that went wrong, I think gives you that confidence. And so that's what I've always tried to do with my teams, is to say, you know, let's go out. We might try things, but recognize that if something goes wrong, it's not on them, it's on me. You know, I'm the one that gave them the encouragement, that made the decision to move in that direction. And that, I think, is something that is really important, that ownership always sits with me, regardless of how I lead the team or what we do, that I think has helped. I think it gives people that confidence to go out and try some things, knowing that, you know, I'm going to be supporting them.
1: You know, many technology initiatives don't fail because of technology, but because of people. And I can't, agree with you more about that, kind of that safety of that creativity zone, you know, having that. What have you learned about helping people embrace transformation like that? You know, you talked about giving them that feeling, but what have you, is there an approach that you use to help them embrace that?
19: There is, Aileen, that works sometimes and other times maybe not so much. But we were going through some major changes when I got to the state of Michigan. And I did this again at state of California. DOD is a little bit different animal in terms of bringing people together. But we had, as all technology organizations, we were making a major change to commonize on some technologies. Now, you might not think that's transformational, but for tech people, who they own their technology. They love their technology. And we were making some changes in terms of the way we were going to organize the technology, the way we were going to run it. And, of course, all your tech leaders have different, you know, I love this box, I love that box, I love this software. And so I brought them together and I said, okay, you guys have 60 days to talk to each other and come up with what is the one approach that we are going to use going forward. Now, it took more than 60 days, right? But it made them kind of come together, have to talk to each other. You always get some outliers who aren't ever going to accept the changes. But the group that it brought together, actually what was so fun for me is that I've gone back and talked to my Michigan team several times, and she's now gone from being a technician to being a supervisor to being a manager. You know, and maybe what I did, you know, isn't all of it, clearly. I mean, she had to do a lot of that. But because of that, she had to learn how to deal with all these different opinions, different approaches, and then think about how she was going to move the state forward. And to do that, she had to move her peers and then ultimately, you know, her team forward. So the moral of that is that you have to get people together to talk about their concerns about transformation. You can't push on them. You have to hear what their concerns are, understand what concerns you can mitigate, and then know that you're going to have some where, unfortunately, you're just going to have to push the issue.
1: I'm talking with Terry Takei. After the break, we'll talk about mentoring the next generation of leaders and why investing may be the most important responsibility any executive can have. I'm Aileen Black.
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1: Welcome back to Leaders and Legend. I'm Aileen Black, and today my guest is Terry Takei. Terry, one thing I've heard consistently throughout your career is that you are deeply committed to mentoring others. I've seen you do all kinds of things that has to do with mentoring. Why have developing future leaders been such an important part of your own leadership philosophy?
19: Well, Aileen, I think the first reason is that when I started, I really had no idea what the future was going to be. And I think if I had had a little bit more of a perspective, I might have not made as many mistakes. And I might have been able to sort of move through several changes that in a little bit less stressful way. And so being able to give others my perspectives, it doesn't mean that it's going to work for them or not work for them, but giving them those perspectives, I think, has been an important part. The second thing is I like to give future leaders confidence in themselves. I think that's one of the hardest things about leadership. And when I talk to folks, when I mentor them, very often they're more concerned about their ability to do something than I am. You know, you see that they have the drive, they have the intellect, they have the interest. So that's a second piece, is to try to really give them that confidence. You know, the other thing about mentoring, Aileen, is people ask the most interesting questions of you. They ask you to think about, well, why did you do this? How did you do this? And it's such a learning experience to have to go back and say, why did I do that? So I get something back, Aileen, from talking to people. And it's so fascinating to hear their journey and then to be able to see how that, you know, may or may not fit with my journey. And you just learn a lot about yourself.
1: Yeah, I met you back when you became a CIO of Michigan, actually. You were often the first woman in some of the highest technology leadership roles in government. And looking back, have you seen opportunities for women evolve over the course of your career? And what advice would you have for organizations to continue to build that diversity in their organizations? I know that it isn't necessarily popular to talk about that right now, but you know, the most successful organizations, whether it be Wall Street numbers or, you know, or just sales numbers, are usually very diverse organizations.
19: Right.
1: So what is your observation on that?
19: Well, I do believe opportunities have changed significantly, Aileen. Now, I've been doing this a long time, so I remember at one point I was looking to take a leave of absence for a short period of time, and the person in HR said, well, I can't do that for you, because if I do that for you, I'm going to have to do it for every woman that's in the organization. I mean, there was kind of that mentality way back then. And I think fortunately for all of us, that's all gone. Now, we're still in a situation where sometimes women see themselves as the only woman in the room. But I think that's changing as well. So, for instance, when I went to Michigan, one of the reasons I went was because I had never worked for a woman before. I mean, in my entire time at Ford Motor Company. And I not only worked for a woman governor, but I also worked in a cabinet that was I think 50% women. So things are evolving and things are changing. I mean, things are changing back at Ford Motor Company when I look at some of my former colleagues. So I do think that the opportunities are changing and that women have that opportunity certainly to get in at the entry level and to be able to prove themselves. The piece that I think is still a challenge, and you've heard this many times, is when women are moving from sort of that operational, the using their technical skills into management roles. That's a tough transition to make. It's a different credibility, if you will, to build. And it's just something that, unfortunately, you know, hasn't evolved as fast as I would like to see it. Now, in terms of advice for organizations, one of the things I think that is so important, and I actually heard this from the Secretary of State when I was in Michigan, is that women have a different cadence sometimes in terms of the way that their careers have gone. Right? I followed kind of a more traditional approach, but, you know, women have family obligations. You know, they may want to take, you know, a period of time where they focus on that, come back into the workforce. And I think organizations need to understand that cadence and understand that women coming back into the workforce or women taking a period of time where they might work part-time are still as valuable, if not more valuable, in moving forward. And I think that's one of the areas that, you know, the companies that I see that kind of recognize that ebb and flow keep women, they're nurturing women, they're taking women to that next level. And I think that helps to build stronger, more diverse teams.
1: Let's take a step back on your comment about change. You've mentored countless technology executives throughout your career. When you're looking at today's the next generation's leader, especially in public sector, what qualities do you think they need today to handle all this? I mean, it sounds like a lot of static in the air, right?
19: Well, first of all, I tell you, this next generation is just so much more knowledgeable than I ever was. I mean, they, you know, many of them have a great understanding of business. They're more mature from the standpoint of their communication skills. They understand, in some cases, kind of how to project. You know, that's what many of the the university programs today, or just mentoring, and what some of the high school college program or high school programs and, you know, some of those programs sort of are better able to teach individuals how to get into the workforce. Right. So let me just say, first of all, that I just really appreciate that. And I really think that that's a big step up. But the qualities I think that give me the most optimism is, first of all, because I'm a tech person at heart, the interaction that they have, and what I tell people, young people, is you're a technology person. I don't really care what area of the business you choose. I remember a time where I actually mentored some middle school girls as part of a program that Microsoft has. And I was trying to explain to them that if you're a doctor, you're into technology. You know, if you're a vet, you're into technology. So the thing that I think is just really going to be important, back to your question on AI, is that, you know, the young people coming in today, this next generation, have that appreciation. They're not afraid of it. They're willing to step into it. And I think that's going to make a big difference in terms of making that next quantum step, if you will. Quantum's a bad word. But, you know, that next step function, if you will, into driving change in organizations.
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1: Welcome back to Leaders and Legend. I'm Aileen Black, and today we're joined by Terry Takei. Terry, looking back, what leadership challenges taught you most about yourself, or was there any defining moment or experience that really just it really impacted what kind of leader you are today?
19: Well, I don't know that it was one, Aileen, but learning to deal with my mistakes and learning to learn from them and forgive myself for them and keep moving forward, I think was probably the most defining thing. I'm a bit of a perfectionist, and so I want everything to be right every time. And I think the second thing is that you're worried that if things aren't right, it's going to impact or reflect on you as a leader, as an individual. And so that series of making mistakes you know, going to leadership and saying, hey, I tried this, it didn't work, I'm behind on this deadline, I'm not going to make where I'm going, where I need to be. It sort of was the backdrop for many of the things I've talked about today. And it, again, taught me a lot about myself and also helped me learn how to be more resilient.
1: So what leadership lesson or what maybe both or mentor gave you the biggest impact from a learning perspective like you just said?
19: I think what I learned very early on is I never had one mentor that impacted me. It was really the series of mentors, and some of them were individuals that I work for. Some of them were individuals that work for me that said, why do I have to do this? You know, and I had to step back and say, yeah, why am I asking that of a team? And so it's the folks that you work for. It's the folks that are your peers who will give you input. It's the folks that work for you. So I think that kind of taught me that I don't need one mentor, or you're never going to have one mentor. The second thing is that it taught me to listen differently to people. So it was really interesting, a little story. I worked for an individual. I came into a job, and I had left the job as a supervisor. I came in as a director, came back. And I was a little worried that people in the organization would say, well, you know, she left as this, and now she's this. And my boss said to me, so I kind of came in slowly listening. My boss said to me, why aren't you saying anything? People are waiting for you to say something. They want to know what your direction is. They want to know where you want to go. And I learned from that I don't need to, you know, necessarily step too lightly. And there's a way to come in, establish your position without sounding aggressive or overly assertive or autocratic. And I've always remembered that message when you go into another room, perhaps with folks that you haven't worked with before, you've worked with in a different way. That's always stuck with me as kind of the way to go into that setting and how to present myself.
1: I love your comment about needing multiple mentors from different. I have told people who I've mentored that you almost need to create a board. But how do you identify or define what a mentor is? And I love that 360 view of where you could get those mentors. How can that you know, next generation leaders start to develop that? Because it's not like all of a sudden you sign up for mentor.com and you get a list of mentors.
19: Absolutely. Well, first of all, my most hated word in the world is networking, right? What is networking, right? You sort of envision it as I got to walk into a room with a drink in one hand and, you know, wander around and talk to people. That hasn't been my experience at all. If we look at how did I get my job in Michigan, it was because a colleague knew about it, recommended me. How did I get the job in California? Some individuals that I had worked with recommended me. And of all the crazy things in the world, how did I get to the federal government? Well, it was two individuals that had been in state government who had gone to federal government. And, you know, I didn't think of myself as networking with them, but we were peers. We had worked together. So that's why I think that it's so important, especially for folks that are a little bit introverted. I'm a little bit introverted. Not to try to feel like you got to push yourself out there and meet strangers. And, you know, the strangers are going to be the ones that are going to be the most value to you. It's a combination. And you never know where your current network is going to end up, what jobs are going to be in, what positions they're going to be in. So keeping up your contacts with all of those people, you know, checking in periodically, even as people change jobs or change companies, that has been my connection point to actually make many of these changes.
1: Finally, when you look back on your remarkable career, 20 years from now, what do you hope people remember most not about the technology, but maybe about Terry and how you led.
19: Well, I always used to say, Lane, that who's the individual that people remember at the end of their careers? It's their direct supervisor. It's who worked with them on an ongoing basis. And if, in fact, I can get to the point and be remembered as someone who helped in a particular situation, or I had an individual say to me the other day, I don't know if you remember, but I remember when he was a salesperson in a company. I took the time, I had coffee with him, we talked about

0: really makes me proud, and but even more than proud, makes me happy that I took the journey that I took.
1: My guest today has been Terry Takai. 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
1: 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Thank you for listening.
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1: 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Mm-hmm. But human is saying, okay, I agree with this or I don't agree with this.
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3: ABC News, I'm Wayne Cabot.
4: Looked over across the highway, and there it was. There was all the flames just coming right at us.
3: Coming right at Nicole Lucero. Among the 90,000 people fleeing flames around Reno from a 23-square-mile fire that was only a brush fire about 24 hours ago, walls of flame line the mountains on the Nevada-California border. The Hawk Fire, believed to be caused by human activity. In Washington County, Oregon, Detective Shannon Wild on the gruesome discovery at the scene of a vehicle fire.
5: This is being investigated as a quintuple homicide. 5 people deceased.
3: Late Sunday, the sheriff's office identified 36-year-old Benjamin Charles Parker as the suspect. He's been found dead in his vehicle, apparent suicide. Reports say Trump's son-in-law, Jared Kushner, met privately with Hakeem Jeffries, the Democratic House leader, who would become Speaker if Democrats win enough seats in November. ABC's Stephen Portnoy.
6: Jeffries has neither confirmed nor denied the meeting. On Fox News, House Speaker Mike Johnson said he hadn't heard of the meeting, and he expressed confidence his party won't lose control of the House.
7: I don't know what that's about. I know Jared has interests and lots of other things going on. He's not really directly involved in the admin, at least in the day-to-day in the White House.
6: Republicans are facing headwinds in recent polls, with the midterm less than 2.5 months away.
3: Echoing President Trump, Treasury Secretary Scott Bessent is out with an op-ed in the Financial Times previewing Monday's announcement of sweeping sanctions against Iran, threatening economic D-Day. Iran says try that and not a drop of oil will leave the Persian Gulf. And Iran may have attacked more public utilities based on reports out of Britain. A small-scale energy generator was attacked and shut down for about 4 days. This reportedly took place at the same time as a series of other attacks targeting dozens of water treatment systems in 7 U.S. states last month. You're listening to ABC News.
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3: Former Vice President Mike Pence attended Independence Day in Ukraine, 35 years after it broke away from the Soviet Union.
10: It is in the vital national interest of the United States of America to continue to provide Ukraine with the support they need to defeat and repel the Russian invasion.
3: A 68-year-old from France got stuck in the mud in California's Death Valley National Park and died. With no other vehicles around, he and his companion abandoned their car and walked across the salt flats with temps of 116 degrees Monday. About a mile in, the 68-year-old couldn't go anymore. His friend continued on, flagging down a motorist who called 911, but But it was already too late when the California Highway Patrol helicopter located him. Death Valley's Park Service telling travelers stay on paved roads during this extreme heat. Heat advisories continuing from California to the Florida Panhandle at 65 million people. A lot of horsepower roaring through the Capitol, including Pennsylvania Avenue, not far from the White House. Kyle Kirkwood wins the Freedom 250, a race so nice he hopes he'll do it twice.
11: I don't know if we're ever going to get another chance at this. I hope we do. I hope we do. This was awesome. But this was, what a dream come true.
3: AP journalist Michelle Price writing, for once, things were moving fast in the nation's capital. I'm Wayne Cabot, ABC News.
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12: The security clearance process is complicated. Policies are confusing. Continuous vetting is expanding. And national security professionals everywhere are asking the same thing. What does this mean for me? Whether you're applying for your first clearance or navigating new reporting requirements after years in the system, the questions aren't always easy, but the answers matter. That's why we're here. This is Security Clearance in Security on Federal News Network with host Lindy Kaiser of Clearance Jobs, federal employment lawyers Elizabeth Baker Pham of KCNF, and John Barry of Barry & Barry PLLC.
13: Hi, this is Lindy Kaiser with ClearanceJobs.com, and today on Security Clearance and Security, we're talking about another big change facing the defense industrial base, the expanding scrutiny of foreign ownership, control, and influence, or commonly known as FOCI. Our guest today is Andrew Lotwin, Senior Vice President of Federal at ISI and a former senior leader with the Defense Counterintelligence and Security Agency, where he worked firsthand with the government's industrial security ecosystem. So that perspective is super valuable right now. In May, the Department of War proposed major changes that would expand FOCI and ownership disclosure requirements beyond the traditional cleared contractor population. The proposal was for contractors and subcontractors in the Department of War ecosystem with contracts valued above $5 million, again, requiring new disclosures and FOCI risk mitigation for the life of those contracts. DCSA has already estimated that that expansion could increase the number of FOCI determinations it handles from approximately $2,000 a year to potentially $40,000 a year. So I think this is a conversation worth having. Andrew, I know we've chatted about this before. Thank you so much for being willing to be on the show and talk about this with us.
14: Hey, Lindy, good morning, and happy to join you and happy to have this conversation. Lots going on.
13: A lot going on. So I feel like this is one of those things, there's so much going on that we're not talking about the FOCI mitigation piece, but I think moving it to the broader DIB definitely presents some questions that I have, right? I've already mentioned about how DCSA will handle this. Also making sure that industry, which is, you know, my sweet spot, actually understands what this proposed expansion means. So kind of where do you see the risks of implementation, either on the DCSA resource side or on the industry awareness side?
14: Well, there's risks on both sides. Starting, I guess, big and going small, it's this structural shift and change that, you know, that we've seen in this expansion. You mentioned 2,000 to 40,000 FOCI reviews of sorts. So the folks that are in the NIST, you know, the National Industrial Security Program, are already going through the facility clearance application and already getting that FOCI evaluation. So for those folks, it's really a seamless or non-impactful change. But the real risk is the broader industry, the defense industrial base participants who will be subject to this. And right now, the messaging is still, I don't think, is reaching that broader community. I mean, those that know, know. But just based on the lackluster response to the draft rule that went out, I mean, the number of questions and queries on that draft period that closed on July 6th was in the low hundreds, which, if you think about the fact that there's 250,000 plus minus companies in the DIB, the fact that there's only a couple of hundred responses from an even smaller number of actual entities that actually submitted the questions, tells me that the message isn't going out there. And a lot of folks think, well, I don't do anything in a foreign, you know, funding or foreign ownership control influence, so it doesn't doesn't affect me. And the bottom line that it does is because you have to demonstrate that you do or do not have those foci considerations in the structure of your business, which is really the form 328 is the standard form that's used for those declarations and explaining, you know, kind of how your company was founded and funded and so on. So you have that huge shift that is going to be required for all folks, classified or unclassified contracts, to demonstrate that sort of status. And then that eligibility will be noted in NIST. This is the system that we currently use for the National Industrial Security Program. That tool, that application struggles to maintain that mission. So adding the entirety of the data, going from 2,000 transactions being recorded there to 40,000 potentially, I think will be a huge burden, and it will get caught up in the new NIST application, which is referred to as NI2, you know, NIST Increment 2. But that threshold of 5 million will expand the circle significantly. There's been rumor that that threshold may drop even lower that I've heard. Again, that's strictly informal. But the more they lower that threshold, the more it expands, you know, that circle of participants that need to make those declarations. And so there's a little bit of scope creep that goes in here in terms of the number of companies that will have to get involved. And if you read the rule, the draft rule that's out there in the online space, it notes that commercial products should not necessarily be included, but it doesn't rule out that even folks that are just providing commercial products may still be required to submit that application for eligibility. It's at the discretion of the contract officer and at the acquisition officials. So there's a lot of space out there for this thing to grow. And then internal to DCSA, it's just the staffing within the entity vetting team, which is the group within industrial security that will be doing this work. They're going to need significant resources in terms of people and technology to keep this mission afloat and keep an even keel. And there's tight timelines going on here with when NIST Increment 2 is going to, you know, sort of be able to complement that adjudication process where and then eligibility will be noted there. Folks that don't have, you know, PIV cards or CAC cards will require some sort of method to authenticate their entry into NIST. And so the ripple effect, you know, just goes on and on. So it's full spectrum in terms of government preparation and industry preparation to be able to meet the timelines and meet the expectations in terms of implementing this program. There's a lot happening there.
13: And a lot that I think, you know, folks aren't really talking about yet. And you've experienced this kind of foci process, both from the government side and now the perspective of industry. What do you see as some of the maybe the disconnects between how DCSA believes that foci mitigation works? And you mentioned this kind of a little bit before, kind of the forms involved. You know, do you think kind of these entities that are going to be new to this will understand how to handle these mitigation agreements, the governance requirements, and what ongoing compliance, right, not just a one-time form, looks like?
14: Yeah, it's going to be a huge learning curve. I mean, so for the folks that are competing for classified contracts and go through the facility clearance process, you know, there has been tools and efforts made to try to explain what's needed and how to submit it and how to go through that process through the facility clearance. Now that you're broadening, you know, the aperture and you're bringing in a lot of additional companies with varying levels of expertise, because even CEOs and, you know, company presidents that have a lot of experience still have some frustration with the facility clearance process. There's a lot of kickback on the applications for, you know, quality of the data, for the process, for describing the organization. There's a very specific nature of the org chart that needs to be displayed, demonstrating all of the ownership, you know, at varying levels. And the more complicated the ownership structure, the more complicated the, you know, the explanation is. And so there's just a lot of, you know, difficulty there. And so as you expand it to the broader DIB with companies that haven't had to have this sort of engagement, it's going to just be more difficult. And the other change to this rule is whereas previous facility clearance applications were just the product of whoever won the procurement, now you've got folks who are bidding the contract. So you have not just the winner, but you have the bidders, at least the majority. And there's some language that discusses sort of a down select of the bidders, because doing all of the bidders on a contract can just derail the actual procurement, depending on the number of folks that are bidding the contract. But when you're going through this as a bidder pre-award, it impacts the timeline of procurements, which are, again, already very challenging. And it only adds to the high end of the number of days it takes to move a procurement through the cycle to award. It's certainly not going to accelerate it. So there's a lot of challenges for the government to keep the train moving forward while still expanding the requirements to be satisfied pre-award.
13: Yeah. And you kind of mentioned this before, right? You know, DCSA is going to need probably some people, probably some technology in order to support this. Kind of what do you see as some of the either near-term or far-term needs when it comes to technology, staffing? Are there policy changes that need to happen? Or even like, what is the risk model that's implied, right? Is the FOCI risk mitigation going to be universal for cleared contracts and this $5 million threshold? Should they consider how it should be different? I'm curious if you have thoughts on that.
14: There's always challenges in recruiting the right workforce to, you know, to do this sort of action on behalf of the government. So right now, entity vetting has a mix of government and contractor workforce. And I believe there is efforts underway to expand, you know, the size of that workforce because of the pending, you know, expansion to the mission. And you've got to ask yourself, where do these people come from? I mean, where do you get the experience in adjudication and FOCI evaluations that would lend itself to this sort of labor category? And so I know there are a variety of, you know, folks that are looking at what type of people best do this work and who have the experience and the bona fides to evaluate business structures, to look at all of the different advanced tools related to commercial markets, related to dark web, related to everything in between that gives you this wholesome picture of the companies that are doing the bidding and lets you pass some sort of evaluation based on a tradecraft that DCSA keeps pretty close to their chest in terms of what thresholds will require mitigation, you know, by the government. And then as to mitigate, you know, FOCI influence. And then once that mitigation, those different measures get identified, it's a pretty tight timeline that's tough on the government to continue to oversee just because during that timeline, they're now looking at additional companies that they're, you know, it's like, you know, working at the post office, right? You know, the mail just keeps coming in. Applications, you know, continue to be made. And so during that timeline, then the industry folks have to respond very quickly. And a lot of these mitigation processes, you know, require legal review and oversight. It involves foreign companies and board structures and inside directors and outside directors and business relationships that just, you know, don't necessarily turn on a dime. And the further you get from the flagpole in Washington, D.C., the, you know, the less a lot of those structures and the intent behind the changes are well understood. And then, you know, versus the business op tempo of winning and then performing on contracts. So there's challenges across the frontier there.
13: Man, challenges. I'm going to hope for opportunities, right? Maybe. And as we get to our last question, talk about one of my favorite topics, which is security clearance reform, right? We're in the midst of, it's a process that's both never changing and always changing, as I like to say, right? We have all these 1950s frameworks, but we also have new iterations and additions, kind of thinking about, and you know, what's happening the next year, whether it's FOCI mitigation or facility clearances or beyond. What's some change that you think Congress or the executive branch could or should make in the next year that would kind of really help cleared companies trying to provide mission critical solutions to the government?
14: Well, there's a lot of longstanding challenges. I mean, you know, everything hinges on, you know, as far as the people side of the house, on NBIS and trusted workforce. Key component of that I've experienced both as a contractor and as a government person is reciprocity and the need to get that firmly in place and somehow cut through the noise and the resistance that has continued to plague the ability to have that genuine reciprocity between, you know, Title 10 and Title 50, you know, organizations. So that would be a huge breakthrough if there was a way to get, you know, whatever bureaucratic resistance has continued to, you know, throw, you know, sand into the gears for moving folks between, you know, there's nothing more frustrating than hiring a system engineer from the Intel community and having that person wait on the sidelines to get into a defense facility or vice versa. It's a continual source of frustration. But in terms of, you know, the broader types of things that can be done, I mean, there's a new draft FCL handbook being put out by DCSA. I think the whole nature of trying to make it more transparent so people can see, you know, not too dissimilar from what happens when you order something online and it shows you the status of your purchase and shipping and delivery and so on. If there's a way to expose that data so company ownership, company leaders, business people who are in the process of providing a good or a service, a product or a service to the government can understand where they are in that process of being cleared to do the work. And it involves the personal clearances, but it also involves the facility clearance and just synchronizing all of those gates and having an ability to understand, you know, the clearance of your people and the clearance of your company the FCL, would be a huge advance to improving the relationship between industry and government, and most importantly, enabling, you know, the work. If something is important enough that the government has generated requirements and gone through the process of creating an RFP and starting a competition for a contract award, once it gets to that point, you want to be able to enable and facilitate, you know, that service or product, you know, going into the government so you can satisfy whatever mission is at risk or is in need. And the more we get these bumps on the personnel side or on the facility clearance side, the more first for industry, it gets in the way of billing and sustaining your business by putting, you know, people at work and doing billable work and charging for your services. But it also denies the government the ability of having the product or service that they've already demonstrated they have a legitimate need for. I think as much as it can be, you know, optimized or streamlined and made more transparent through either, you know, legislation, directive, policy, SOP, is to a mutual advantage for all involved.
13: I love that. And that brings up a great point. I mean, a lot of this is providing information to industry so they can create their own proactive security postures and actually understand the system that they're a part of better, right? I do think part of the foci mitigation is kind of what Trusted Workforce is doing on the personnel side, inviting more of the broader, you know, government supplier into the camp. And that's great, but they also need to understand what they're doing, whether it's the facility clearance process or foci mitigation. So, Andrew, thank you so much for taking the time to chat with me and be on the show today. More to come, I'm sure. Probably have to have you as a frequent guest as we unpack more of these topics, but really appreciate your sharing your expertise.
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15: Welcome to Security Clearance and Security. I am Security Clearance Attorney Elizabeth Baker Pham, and I'm here with Lindy Kaiser of Clearance Jobs. And today we are talking about summertime and your clearance, like what letting loose can actually cost. So there's this old line that I love, the song, you know, summertime and the living is easy. It's true sometimes. It's an exhale from the stress of winter, vacations are on the horizon, and some private sector companies, not mine, even participate in summer Fridays. Generally, things just move more slowly and we try to relax. But for clearance holders, it's important not to forget certain boundaries. There are a few that I see most prominently and I think are important to talk about. First one is overspending. So vacation is expensive. Frankly, everything is expensive these days, but the premium on popular destinations skyrockets during the summer. There was a recent survey that found that 24% of Disney goers have gone into debt for a trip. Parents with children under 18, that jumped to 45%. Another study found that 36 of respondents were willing to go into debt in order to travel. And while a lot of people may rely on credit cards to finance a trip, it's a slippery slope for clearance holders. Spending that results in debt that cannot be repaid or can't be timely repaid can impact an ability to pay existing debt and just land them in hot water. This is typically much more difficult when the reason for debt is discretionary spending like vacations. Having security clearance doesn't always mean debt will raise a concern. It's really when it's out of control that it becomes a problem. What's your take on balancing discretionary debt in these circumstances?
13: I mean, it is like the government is really not like your fun time spending. I will say, like, having read enough Doha cases, I mean, they have a lot more in common with Dave Ramsey than you would think, right? Because it does come down to if it's medical debt or if it's justifiable. But to your point about, like, if you just went and had to buy a boat this summer and then couldn't afford payments, it comes down to, like, I think the reliability judgment piece of it, right? And it's usually not a singular decision. It is, again, that snowball of decisions where it's like the big truck and the boat and the, you know, and then you're laid off and then you get behind. So it just comes down to, like, making, you know, wise decisions, having reasons behind the decisions that you make and not getting caught up, to your point, in, like, very discretionary spending. That's just the low hanging fruit in the clearance process, right? All things being equal, if you have massive amounts of debt, hey, I don't know, are gold bars the motivation these days? I mean, we still see, like, financial, you know, I don't know what's motivating people, but they still tie back to finances often. And so I think that's just where applicants, you know, need to keep clean records or it becomes a big issue.
16: Absolutely. And that's a really good point. I've seen cases too where it's not necessarily that the individual went into debt over the vacation, but they are before the judge trying to explain why they haven't paid a debt. And then there's also the issue of, but you took this very expensive vacation, which may not be the source of the debt, but was money put somewhere else when you have this outstanding obligation. So it can be a tricky place to be for clearance holders. Another one that comes up a little less often, but still relevant, is foreign travel without reporting. In most circumstances, clearance holders are required to report planned unofficial foreign travel. There are some really important pieces here, being aware of travel advisories as you consider your plans. If there's conflict in the area or any warnings against travel, it's likely not a good idea. You need to report the intended travel and get approval for that travel. And, you know, there are some administrative issues here. Agencies are not always as responsive as they should be, but it is a really important requirement that, you know, God forbid something happens and there is a problem, you really want to have crossed those T's and dotted those I's. And if someone isn't sure of their requirements, look at Seed 3 and any agency-specific policies, or ask your FSO, right? I mean, it's something that I've definitely seen in my practice, but as I said, less common. Is this something that you hear come up very often?
13: No, I would like someone to please give me a free trip to the Bahamas, not China or Russia, so that I can forget it. But I mean, I have seen it, right? They just forget, they say, that they have the foreign travel reporting requirements. The other way I see it is like the splitting hairs of, oh, I'm going on a cruise. Is that international travel? And I have gotten different information, you know, from the government. Like, well, if you don't get off the boat, no. But to your point of like, if you have to report it ahead of time and you don't know, I would err on the side of caution that you are boarding a boat that is going to another country. And even if you don't plan to get off the boat, people change. Now, are you going to lose your clearance for that? No. But is it just going to make your life a little bit easier and cleaner and streamlined if you report it to your security officer in advance? And I'm always like, nobody's going to hold it against you. Hopefully you've already taken the time off. You're not working from your laptop on the boat. So just report it. But I think it is that point of, I think the self-reporting piece of it, people just still forget. And under continuous vetting, the government will find out. So the forgetting piece of it, and that's not usually a very mitigating factor that you forgot, because the government really wants you to be trustworthy. And they're like, well, if you forget this, then what else are you forgetting in your day job? Is, again, it's not going to cost a clearance, but it's the kind of thing, it's like the debt piece of it. It's not the single thing. It's the, I did three other things, and then I went to Mexico and forgot to tell somebody.
16: Absolutely. Absolutely. And it really is, right? It's like, I can't quantify. I wish I could. That would be a fun party trick. But how many times, you know, a statement of reasons is a bunch of unfortunate things that come together, and sometimes around the same thing, right? Sometimes it's the, I forgot to report the travel, and also this other thing happened, and I wasn't planning on two of the three, but when you put them all together, they look suspicious or careless, right, at best, and it just creates a bigger issue. So diligence absolutely is in your best interest. So the next one is a big one. It's a big one year round. But again, when people are letting loose drug use, specifically marijuana, though, you know, definitely see recreational hallucinogenics, mushrooms coming up more often. But college kids home for the summer, this comes up, adults visiting family and old friends, reminiscing, you know, that will get you every time. Or just generally trying to relax and maybe taking a vacation somewhere in the United States where it's legal locally and it feels like a novelty and people just forget that at the federal level, marijuana is still illegal and a problem for someone who is holding a clearance or wants to hold a clearance. It happens every day. It's probably happening right now to lots of people. I hope you're listening to this right before you do it and you stop. If you want to have or keep a clearance, just don't do it, right? It's off limits.
13: And my favorite example of this now is it's your college kids home for the summer that are jacking up your clearance as an adult. Because I've had several examples of folks saying that, like their college kids are coming. They went to the farmer's market, picked up a bag of magic mushrooms. Suddenly, mom and dad have their have magic mushrooms in the house that they weren't planning on. And it just becomes, yeah.
16: Absolutely. It's not just more prevalent than it used to be. I think it's just the social norms have shifted and it really catches people off guard sometimes. Another one that's always a problem, I mean, most of these are always a problem, but they just tend to show up during certain times of the year more often, and that's driving under the influence. Holidays and vacations are a time where people relax and let loose, and sometimes that involves alcohol, and some of those people choose to drive after drinking. This is one, though, where unlike other clearance concerns like the one we just discussed that may only come up on an SF-86 or if someone, you know, says something, clearance holders are required to promptly disclose arrests. And in fact, with continuous vetting, I've had clients who, you know, I say, did you report this? And they said, I didn't have to. My FSO knew before I even got out of jail because it got pinged. They knew and they were like, you know, they had an email sitting in their inbox. But I think the other thing here too, and especially for this topic, is that, you know, a DUI on the 4th of July, it's not just a legal problem. It's a security concern that might signal a pattern of alcohol use. And so anything that triggers review will necessarily trigger a closer look at the underlying issue, not just how often do you drink and drive, but what does your alcohol consumption look like? The courts will be looking at it, and so will the adjudicator when it comes to your clearance. There are other options. There are ride-sharing apps. There are so many ways that people can avoid this situation. And, you know, I would expect a decrease in this issue, you know, with the prevalence of ride-sharing apps, but I'm honestly not sure that that's the case. Have you seen a shift over the years?
13: I have not, but I think it just becomes down to, like, the whole notion of, you know, you are caught up in the moment and I don't think people typically realize the DUIs don't happen those nights where you're taking the proactive steps and planning to go. It is, like, to your point, you're at the summer barbecue, you're at the lake with your friends, you know, you're 30 miles outside of the city. You're like, no Uber is going to come to Lorton, you know, this they're trying to figure out, you know, and it's just not, the whole idea is you're not planning. So I haven't seen a decrease in DUI cases. It is one of those kind of, I wouldn't say it's spiking the way we're seeing drug related cases, but it's one of those consistently troublesome areas that does catch up security clearance holders. And to our ongoing point throughout this, if it's a single one, it's not an issue. If it's your second or third, that's when it becomes super Absolutely. Relevant clearance process.
16: For me, the final category is just sort of a catch-all of the general poor judgment, right? There are so many ways when people are caught up in the moment, when the spirit moves them, that they act in a way that you know, they maybe normally wouldn't, whether it's driving a boat you don't have a license for, or as someone who, don't like to admit this, but is from Florida. And I spent a lot of time living near the Georgia border. People drive across the border to get fireworks from Georgia because Florida restricts them. Georgia has much more lax rules and people like to, you know, get the things that are the most fun for them. I'm not talking about myself, a little risk averse, but that are illegal in Florida and more dangerous, right? There's a reason that they're restricted. And if there's no problem, fine. Like, these are the kinds of things, not fine. I'm not condoning it. I'm not saying, okay, this is not legal advice. But it's the kind of thing that in another environment, people do without thinking, but when you have a clearance, you need to think about it because there's that sort of double whammy. If someone gets hurt or if the cops get called because a neighbor's mad, all of a sudden you have a much bigger issue and more people to be accountable to than just, you know, your spouse who's mad at you now for ruining the holiday.
13: Oh man, if illegal fireworks are wrong, I don't want to be right. That was like my whole childhood was driving to Missouri for the good ones. Top down in a convertible with my dad's old Chevy Bonneville. Man, illegal fireworks. Those are the memories. Now I'm old and I just don't like the noise. But
16: so you're the one who'd be calling the cops.
13: No, never me. I'm no narc. I'm only a security clearance snitch. I've said that repeatedly. So
16: I like it. Everyone has a boundary. So, I mean, look, ultimately having a security clearance doesn't mean you can't enjoy vacation or the holidays. It just means you have to maintain the same sound judgment you do the rest of the year, even if it feels like no one else does.
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20: Hello and welcome to the show. I'm Federal News Network reporter Drew Friedman. As concerns about threats against judges continue to grow, members of the Supreme Court recently took the unusual step of personally advocating for additional security funding on Capitol Hill. That appearance may say as much about the pressures facing the judiciary as the dollars being requested. Federal News Network's Terry Girton heard more from Issa Ulloa, founder and CEO of the Public Service Alliance.
18: Let's start with this. How unusual is it for members of the Supreme Court to show up to make these kinds of statements in person on the Hill?
21: Highly unusual. And in fact, this was their first in-person testimony since 2019. So it's been several years since then, obviously. But I think it's a really, you know, stark reminder and red flag of how out of hand threats have gotten. We can talk a little bit more about how those threats have been rising since about 2013, the manner in which they are impacting every type of public servant nationwide. But the fact that we had two Supreme Court justices focus their testimony on the rising threats and the resources that are needed to contend with them is pretty unprecedented.
18: Justice Barrett herself told a couple of really interesting stories. She talked about having to explain a bulletproof vest to her 12-year-old son. And she had another child that opened the door to a swatting incident and was stunned. So clearly, there's a personal impact. Do you think that these are isolated experiences? Do prominent females experience this differently than prominent males? Or what's going on here? And is this just now part of the job?
21: A couple things in response. So what the data does show is that women and people of color are definitely a disproportionate risk writ large. And that applies not only to very high profile public servants who happen to be women or people of color, but, you know, all the way down to the local level, whether it's a school board official or a public school teacher. And the human costs of this are extraordinary and often tragic. You have examples of the 20-year-old son of a judge in New Jersey being murdered by someone who is seeking out the judge. You have, of course, the tragic example of Melissa Hortman and her husband last year. And then you have several swatting incidents that have impacted not only judges, but former public servants like Pete Buttigieg, who recently came out to speak about this. And what we're hearing is that parents are having to have really tough conversations that they shouldn't have to have with their kids around not only why they need protective details, why they might need to wear a bulletproof vest, but to train their children, oftentimes at ages where, you know, there's a strong desire for obvious reasons to protect their innocence, to have to think critically like an adult around whether to answer the front door, whether to talk to a stranger. And it's very sad in terms of how the children of public servants have been targeted in ways that not only create material risk for them, but that are yielding some really significant emotional impacts.
18: Let's bring this back to the justices for a moment. At what point did threats like these against judges become more than a security problem and really start being a justice system problem? Are there implications for judicial independence and public confidence in the courts?
21: It's a big question. What we know is that violent threats against public servants, to include judges at every level, have been skyrocketing for more than 10 years at this point. And those threats manifest in several different ways: death threats, intimidating messages, cybersecurity attacks, doxing incidents, swatting incidents, and things of the like. You know, on the one hand, there's an important conversation, I think, to be had around the role of government in responsibly creating deterrence and maintaining accountability, right? So there are dozens of civil and criminal statutes that can be used to charge people who commit certain crimes against public servants. It's important to do that in a way that is responsible, meaning that it, you know, is not in violation of constitutionally protected rights, as an example. But bringing the charges and, you know, if convicted, is still not enough. People need to hear about it, right? And so, you know, you'll recall at the height of the mask mandate at COVID, there were unprecedented attacks against flight attendants on several different airlines. A material driver around driving down the rate of those attacks was amplifying the fact that in many cases, those attacks constituted a felony and there were real consequences for attacking folks in that manner. And so to the extent that the press in particular is able to amplify the consequences of what happens, it creates an important deterrent effect. That's number one. Number two is, there is a broader kind of government-wide multi-branch conversation to be had around how to right-size security resources relative to this threat environment, because they have not been appropriately right-sized in a long time, and they certainly have not been right-sized in a way that accounts for how dynamic the current environment is, where, you know, the proliferation of threats on social media through AI is novel, right? And so the good news is that the frameworks for how to solve this problem exist. The tougher news is that I think as a country, we've been pretty slow to the jump and we have a lot of work to do.
18: Issa Ulloa is the founder and chief executive officer of the Public Service Alliance. So let's come back to that question about right sizing, because we've heard similar concerns to what Justice Kagan and Justice Barrett raised from members of Congress themselves and efforts to increase the congressional budget for protection. When Congress looks at the Supreme Court's budget request, how should they think about the return on that investment?
21: So look, the request in the grand scheme of things, comparatively speaking, is not that massive, right? I mean, it's a 10%, almost 10% total increase from last year. It's under $20 million just for the additional security needs, and they're important security needs, right? It's an expansion of personal protection of the justices, not only at work, but also at home. It's around an expanded capacity for residential security. And importantly, it also includes dollars to be able to level up the cybersecurity posture of the court system nationwide. And so there's a lot of parallels between what the justices are requesting and what lawmakers have requested themselves. The important thing here is, I think, to not, you know, just appropriate more money for the sake of it. There has to be a well-informed way to, or plan rather, to implement it. And so that means, for example, ensuring that those resources are being leveraged to build in-house capacity that can more sustainably protect these officials than consistently having to outsource this expertise, which tends to be more expensive. It requires those dollars to be, or should require those dollars to be leveraged in a manner that is aligned with the expertise of actual operators, because, you know, not everybody needs necessarily to be spending $5 million a year on a security detail. Oftentimes the threats are cyclical and very kind of unique to certain individuals. But at a high level, you know, both the judicial and the legislative branch are facing unprecedented threats, and the people responsible for keeping those folks safe need more resources to do their jobs well.
0: Isa, are there sort of a common set of actions that we could take that would help to address the root of these problems and maybe not just the symptoms?
21: Absolutely. And I'm really glad that you asked that question, because this problem is not new. We are glad to see that it is getting a lot more attention, and that attention is humanizing folks and is raising awareness not only of the problem, but also solutions. And as it relates to those solutions at PSA, there are about six that we feel very strongly about and that we would characterize as pretty common sense and nonpartisan solutions. So the first is obviously to approve this request and to take it a step further and assess where else government resources need to be right-sized to deal with the current environment. And look, government has a lot of money appropriated every year. These requests are not, you know, trillion-dollar requests. There is a way to responsibly be able to efficiently allocate, in many cases, existing resources to better protect folks so that they're not having to figure this out themselves and spend out of pocket. The second is there are decades of research around what's called a public health approach to violence prevention. We know that preventing a crisis is way less expensive, for lack of a better term, than responding to a crisis. And the public health approach to violence prevention advocates for a couple things. First are what are called behavioral threat assessment and management teams. The Secret Service actually has been documenting evidence around why these teams, the shorthand for them are BTAMs, are incredibly effective at preventing violence. And the primary reason is that most people on a pathway to violence are basically, there are predictable patterns that they tend to follow that then can, by definition, be identified in advance and prevent a tragedy before it occurs. And there are not enough BTAM teams across the country. There should be one in every major jurisdiction, and they should follow the best practices that have been documented not only by the Secret Service, but by many others. Another example of a strong public health approach to violence prevention includes funding off-ramps. So there's a group called Moonshot, for example, that has done some really interesting research about the fact that a lot of people, when they're searching for extremist content online, are more likely and more predisposed to then click on a mental health resource if it's put in front of them. And so there's an opportunity there for the technology to adapt accordingly. Similarly, with respect to social media platforms more broadly, about 6 years ago, X started testing cognitive interrupt design as a concept. And basically what they found is that when they prompted people with a question like, are you sure you want to post this? Depending on the content of the draft, over 30% of people revised or chose not to send what they originally wrote. Whereas from the perspective of the major LLMs and the AI chatbots and platforms, we're already seeing some really interesting integrations around things like suicide prevention. That should be extended to violence prevention. And that means that, you know, we're not advocating in any way for these LLMs to become therapists. But if we know that people, as they are radicalizing, are predisposed to also seek out mental health support, there are ways to at least amplify awareness of resources that might be available to these individuals before they commit a crime.
1: That's Isa Ulloa, founder and CEO of the Public Service Alliance. She's speaking with Federal News Network's Terry Gurdon. The Trump administration says recent personnel changes are intended to make government more effective and improve accountability. But as agencies move from policy announcements to implementation, questions remain about consistency, fairness, and the day-to-day realities facing the managers and employees who make government work.
20: Federal News Network's Terry Gurdon gets perspective from Staff Vice President of Policy and Programs at the National Active and Retired Federal Employees Association, or NARF, John Hatton.
2: There's been pushes from a wide variety of good government groups for improvements in how performance management works, how the government operates, for a long time. And so you have at least a recognition that there could be some more expedited review, improved performance management. So this a lot of these actions do put a little more hands, a little more power in the hands of the managers, but there's also this underlying concern around just the basic merit-based principles and whether it shifts the power so much that it's not just in the manager's hands, but it's in political appointee hands, in the sense of firing people not because of their merit and because of politics, right? And so I think trying to parse through the details of the various new proposed rules and deciding, is this something that is undermining merit system principles, or is this just an expedited, consolidated, improving the efficiency of the merit system? I think are kind of how we try to take a look at this. But there are some, you know, in, for example, in this new promoting employee accountability rule, you know, trying to lessen the time for review, a shorter time window for improving performance. You know, I think when you talk about a one-day response window, it starts to seem very accelerated versus just an accelerated process a little bit more than it was. And so I think it's going to be a complicated new system in terms of what the new rules are for both employees and supervisors to understand and how they apply it. I think there's a trend here about taking essentially real independent review out of the process. So whether that's schedule policy career, you don't have an appeal to the Merit System Protection Board. There's a trend towards eliminating removal for cause protections for MSPB members with the previous firing of the MSPB board, the Supreme Court case in Slaughter in terms of the ability of the president to terminate a Federal Trade Commissioner. You have the suitability and fitness rule, which allows appeals to OPM, not MSPB, for in-service conduct now. That used to be a pre-employment screening. The schedule policy career itself is just an intra-agency process. So the lack of independent review is overall our largest concern with these. The goal to try to improve accountability, improve performance, improve the way the government's working, I think there's aspects to some of these that are reasonable within the scope of what good government groups might consider. But I think it's hard to trust it when you have this underlying lack of independence, underlying lack of respect for the merit-based civil service.
0: A lot of the conversations about these rules focus on the implementation from the employee perspective, but I want to ask you to think about the implementation from the manager's perspective. OPM has argued that the separation practices were so complicated that managers wouldn't even tackle them. So do you think that these new rules, if they move forward, will actually make it easier for managers and HR offices to address performance problems?
2: I think they will have less constraints that may lead to more arbitrary standards across the government. So the new proposed rule on employee accountability gets rid of the Douglas factors, which try to create at least a standard to measure all different employment actions. So one termination at one agency or within an agency is the same as another termination within an agency or across agencies. Now they're trying to move to totality of the circumstances. So in one side of things, you can kind of make up any reason for termination outside prohibited personnel practices. On the other hand, you don't really have guidance as a manager as to kind of what's going to be okay and what's not. So I think that may lead to lack of uniformity and discipline. I think that causes some problems. Now, will this, I think, potentially allow managers to move forward with whatever they think is the right decision and they want to fire somebody? Perhaps. But again, that the lack of check on, is this based on merit or favoritism? Is this based on politics or merit? Those types of things. Is this, you know, one supervisor being pretty trigger happy versus another, and then two different employees in similar situations are not treated the same? But yeah, so it'll be interesting to see how it, you know, if this fully goes into effect, how it plays out. There is at least some direction for training in this employee accountability rule. So that's a positive. If you're going to change a system, you do need to train managers on how to use it and how to do performance management and review.
0: John Hatton is Staff Vice President at the National Active and Retired Federal Employees Association. John, let's pull that training thread just a bit more. It's been a longstanding complaint that federal managers don't get enough training in personnel management and performance management. What would NARF be looking for here to make sure that the training that's going to follow these rules is useful and effective?
2: Yeah, I think we'd be looking for a little bit more guidance in terms of the standards, a little bit more guidance in terms of making sure you're treating everybody based on merit. So, you know, at the training level, I think maybe you can try to instill some of that culture of preserving the merit-based civil service. You know, I think just learning any new rule and kind of what can I do now, what can I not do before, I think is always going to be helpful. So I think both training on the changes in rules, one, and training on just how to be a better manager and make sure you're focusing on performance and you're not just focusing on your non-management role, but you're really taking the time to work with people in a way that you're in partnership with your employees to fulfill the mission.
0: And from the employee perspective, trying to make sense of all these changes, what are the specific protections or rights or procedures that folks should be paying close attention to over the next few months?
2: Well, so one of the biggest, there's a few changes I think that really stand out, where there's the schedule policy creation.

0: executive theory and undermining kind of what were laws from Congress dictating this, you know, some protections for employees to ensure merit system remained intact.
1: Are you expecting that the real understanding of how all of these pieces fit together is going to require or rely on the outcome of some court cases?
0: Oh, it certainly will. I mean, the schedule policy career is being challenged in court, including by NARF and other entities. There are going to be challenges on a lot of these rules, either because of the process or because of their consistency with the Civil Service Reform Act. And so, you know, where this lands at the end of the day is certainly uncertain. At some point, Congress could step in. I don't anticipate that between now and the end of the year, but we could have a different looking Congress next year, and there could be efforts to put some checks on this. Court cases are certainly relevant. It's not just are the correct procedures being taken here pursuant to the Administrative Procedures Act. It's not just does this conform with the Civil Service Reform Act, but we're seeing the Trump administration make arguments on constitutional grounds. We saw them on day one say all these laws regarding this senior executive service where we have to have removal for cause, they are unconstitutional and they impede our Article II authority. So they made that argument in the Slaughter case of the Supreme Court that they could fire the Federal Trade Commissioner. Whether that same precedent applies to the MSPB heads remains undetermined, and how far that goes down the chain to inferior officers as well remains undetermined. So there's a lot of uncertainty in the court cases, uncertainty with legislation. And so, you know, this may be something people need to learn for 6 months and then remember the old system, or it could be a mixture of the two. And, you know, I think we're seeing this across the board, not just with federal workforce policies, but as we've had more partisanship in D.C., it's really grown since, I think, early 90s. And bigger swings between the parties, I think you're seeing much bigger swings in policy. And so this could be the framework we have for the current Trump administration, but if there's a new administration that comes in, it could be a whole different set of policies, whether that's back to square one and the old policies or somewhere in the middle also remains to be seen. But I think it just that aspect of it with, you know, the swings in policy created by the partisanship and the different views on how things should work just creates more confusion, more difficulty, and its own set of challenges beyond the challenges of a specific policy.
2: John Hatton is Staff Vice President of Policy and Programs at the National Active and Retired Federal Employees Association, or NARF. He's speaking with Federal News Network's Terry Gurdon. And that's it for today's show. Until next time, I'm Drew Friedman.
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1: From ABC News, I'm Wayne Cabot.
2: It kind of just felt like an end of the world scene. Every animal was trying to run and make it out as much as it could, but not everything was making it.
1: Jason Davis telling us how he made it out of what is now a 23 square mile fire, the Hawk Fire outside Reno, which exploded in less than a day from a minor brush fire fueled by wind and bone dry conditions across the West. Homes have burned. 90,000 people have left their homes or under orders to. The fire apparently caused by a human. Police in Oregon are asking for the public's help after what they found at a fire scene in Washington County. Detective Shannon Wild.
3: The remains of five people were discovered, as well as multiple deceased domesticated animals.
1: No suspect has been found, and people in Forest Grove are advised to lock their doors. Oil prices are high but stable now as we await the announcement Monday by the Treasury Secretary Scott Bessent on what President Trump calls economic D-Day on Iran. Iran says do that, and not a drop of oil will leave the Persian Gulf. High gas prices not only getting higher as voters head to the polls soon. Texas Governor Greg Abbott facing a tougher-than-expected re-election campaign, telling ABC News he's sticking to a prediction that gasoline will go below $2 a gallon by the end of summer.
4: We all need to have prices lowered, especially at the price of the pump. And I think the president is on a track to get us there.
1: Pennsylvania Avenue was the track for the Freedom 250, a road race in the nation's capital. The winner, Kyle Kirkwood, thrilled to win in front of President Trump.
5: It's cool to see him down here and right here in this race. What an incredible place to do it. You know, if you can't win at the 500, this is definitely the place to win.
1: Texas Congressman Greg Kassar is asking DHS to release a five-year-old detained by ICE on his way to a soccer game, saying that Liam should be in kindergarten, not prison. You're listening to ABC News.
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1: Two Phoenix cops have been fired for an unreported traffic stop that Chief Matthew Giordano says turned violent, with officers Luis Vasquez Jr. and Antonio Felix assaulting and tasing a man and a woman. The chief saying he has no idea what their motive was. There's no indication the officers even knew the victims.
8: No community members should suffer what happened here. We recognize this erodes community trust, and I am committed to rebuilding that trust starting today.
1: The officers have been charged with assault, robbery, kidnapping. Thousands have been without power going on 13 days now in Northwest Indiana, which is where the Chicago Bears have plans to relocate. The team has donated $200,000 to help storm victims. Spider-Man Brand New Day continues to dominate the box office on top the fourth straight weekend. The Odyssey just became Christopher Nolan's highest grossing film. A receptionist for Motown did more than take notes. She wrote them.
9: The best things in life are free, but you can give them to the birds and bees. I need
1: Janie Bradford joined Motown in 1958, wrote songs with Berry Gordy, including this one, Money, That's What I Want. 1959 hit for Barrett Strong, and to become one of the Beatles' big hits. Her passing announced by her family over the weekend. Janie Bradford died in L.A. at 87. I'm Wayne Cabot, ABC News.
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10: Welcome back to CBS Eye on Veterans. I'm Navy veteran and journalist Phil Briggs, reporting for the military veteran website ConnectingVets.com. Now this week, we've got an incredible interview for you about the recent raid in Venezuela, where elite U.S. military forces, like 1st Special Forces Operational Detachment Delta, or Delta Force, successfully extracted the notorious Venezuelan president, Nicolas Maduro, and brought him to the U.S. to be tried on drug trafficking charges. Shortly after the raid, my colleague, Special Forces and Ranger veteran, author, and acclaimed journalist Jack Murphy published on the website thehighside.substack.com an article entitled "Bold Delta Force Raid Leads to Capture of Maduro." But what really made this article stand out from the mainstream reporting we've all seen were the incredible details that Jack was able to include as a journalist with deep connections within the intelligence and special operations community. So here to go behind the scenes of this daring raid is Special Forces veteran, my buddy Jack Murphy. Jack, welcome back to Eye on Vets, brother.
11: Hey, Phil. Thanks for having me again.
10: Always good. And thought of you, I mean, almost called you over the weekend to just be like, hey, what's really going on? And before we even dive into that, is it unusual to you, being a former Ranger, being former Special Forces, like how much we're seeing real time in an operation like this? Because I was always under the impression that these types of stories are obscure blips on the world news radar and no one ever connects the dots between U.S. intelligence, maybe CIA, maybe government. Is it weird we're even talking about this so openly?
11: Not anymore. You know, the speed of communications has, you know, sped up a lot over the last couple decades. And with social media, we saw both in Caracas and we saw in Abbottabad in 2011, you know, some of the first reports that there's a raid going on is local people on social media recording, why is there a helicopter over my city? What the hell's going on? So that's part of it. But the other part that, you know, I'm not particularly surprised that we're talking about this is, yes, these units do clandestine and low visibility operations around the world, stuff that you and I just don't hear about. But when they do kinetic operations, especially big, big like centerpiece operations like this, and abduct the leader of a country out of his palace and Shanghai him to a U.S. naval ship, that's going to come out in the press. Like, you're not hiding that. And sure enough, President Trump and the chairman of the Joint Chiefs of Staff, Marco Rubio, and Pete Hegseth did a press conference on it, you know, just like 12 hours later, and kind of laid out, not in granular detail, but quite a bit of detail about how the operation unfolded. So yeah, we're in a new era of information transparency where it's basically impossible to have a unit that is overtly conducting combat operations and also maintain secrecy.
10: And certainly not in a country where people have cell phones, too. You're more likely to get away with it in the middle of Central Africa than you
11: would. Conducting airstrikes and kidnapping the president. Yeah, I mean, that's going to come out.
10: All right. Let's just jump in. I'll just glean from the lead here to the article, and we'll kind of dive in from here. Because, again, this is incredible writing, incredible insight into what we just witnessed. But you kick off by saying a bold nighttime raid in Caracas executed by Delta Force and 160th Special Operations Aviation Regiment. Cool squadron name, too, by the way. The Night Stalkers.
11: Yeah,
10: always
11: yeah.
10: Love that. That's basically the people that give the rides to the elite special operations.
11: They have the hard part of the mission, as far as I'm concerned.
10: Oh, you got to fly them in and get them out. And
11: yeah.
10: It's a two-way range when you're in the air.
11: Absolutely.
10: It cannot be fun dropping into a situation, no matter where you are in the world. But you described the air package overhead totaling more than 150 aircraft. They went on to capture Venezuelan President Nicolas Maduro and his wife Celia Flores,
12: The mission was called Operation Absolute Resolve. And as we just described here in the start, not your typical Joint Special Operations Command, a capture-kill raid, but was designed to serve as an arrest warrant based on a Department of Justice indictment against Maduro and his regime. In this sense, Delta operators were escorts to federal law enforcement officers. The preparation was over months and months. We'll get into that a little bit later this hour. The coordination of the CIA, National Security Agency, National Geospatial Intelligence Agency, and under the command of Air Force General Dan Kane, who formerly was the chairman of the Joint Chiefs of Staff, and prior to that worked as the head of the Joint Special Operations Command. So he kind of knew Black Ops firsthand. This is his bread and butter, so to speak. So having said all that, let's begin with my first question. Is it weird that we're using a military asset like Delta for something that seems more law enforcement?
11: Yeah, that's an interesting question. So the FBI hostage rescue team has a long history of working with JSOC. Delta helped stand that unit up. Many years ago, when I was doing, or I was a part of operations in Iraq with the Special Ops Task Force, we had a couple FBI agents from HRT out with us. Maybe the most direct comparison would be some of the rendition operations that Delta Force did in Libya, probably about 10 years ago now, where they went over to Libya and they grabbed terrorists. They had FBI agents embedded in their task force to actually make an arrest, because they're serving an arrest warrant that the United States has issued. And so this maintains that chain of custody, that a law enforcement officer is placing them under arrest, and they're then transported back to the United States for prosecution.
12: Okay, so not unheard of if you're in the know. Got it. What do you say to those who say he got reverse iced, though? I heard John Stewart use that term recently. ICE gets a bunch of people and then swoops them off to another country. And we here are swooping into another country and bringing somebody, a foreign national, back to ours to be tried.
11: Well, same with that Honduran drug baron that we pardoned and sent back home. But then we're kidnapping Maduro and bringing him here for prosecution. It's goofy, I admit.
12: I mean, goofy being an understatement. Is it safe to say there's some hypocrisy going on here? We pardon one drug dealing foreign leader, and then we swoop in and we get another foreign leader and bring him to justice.
11: I think hypocrisy is a fundamental part of politics, and I can even accept the hypocrisy to a certain extent, because the pragmatism that's necessary to make deals in the national or international arena. But that said, we are, in my opinion, in an era of increased hypocrisy, contradiction, incoherence, and irrationality, to the point that it's hard to reconcile any of those things or make any sort of sense of them in your mind. And I think it's part of the era we're in. It's an age of shamelessness, it feels like.
12: I like that almost as much as reverse iced, an age of shamelessness. All right.
11: Now that said, I have no sympathy for Nicolas Maduro. I have no sympathy for the Manuel Noriegas or the terrorists that we scooped up in Libya. You know, they're not good guys. Soleimani was a really bad guy, and the world is a better place without him. But the question you have to ask is, just because this action is anti-Iranian, anti-Al-Qaeda, okay, but is it also pro-America? That's the bigger question, and I think that's the question that listeners will have to come to their own conclusions about. You know, I can give my opinion, but that's all it is. I'd certainly encourage people to think about that.
12: Yeah, and that's really what the entire tenor of this conversation I hope to be. It's just something to think about, and we're going to get back to the cool guy details here in a minute, but I got to ask, do administrations, this isn't about Trump, this isn't about Obama, this is just about U.S. government in general, do they always need to seek congressional approval to make a kinetic strike against somebody that is obviously doing harm to the world? I mean,
11: so I'm not a lawyer, but the president does have quite a bit of authority to deploy military forces, particularly if there's an imminent threat against the United States. And then he would have to inform Congress afterwards, possibly, you know, get a declaration of war, all the other stuff that goes along with that. But then the imminent threat aspect of it is our government saying that, well, they're shipping fentanyl, you know, whatever drug into the United States and killing Americans, and that constitutes an imminent threat to America. How the AUMF authorizes, preparation of the battle space in Venezuela is beyond me. I mean, you're going to have to talk to a lawyer that can explain that one, because, again, that's one of those contradictions that's hard for me to reconcile. But then in the press conference, they're like, yeah, we want the oil. And you can't make the claim, though, that oil in the ground in Venezuela is an imminent threat to American lives. Like, that just doesn't make any sense.
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0: My name is Luis Fonsi. A lot of people don't know enough about Alzheimer's and dementias. 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Don't be afraid to get help. Don't be afraid to put it out in the open, because it will be better for them and for their loved ones.
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3: And we're back at CBS, Eye on Veterans. I'm Navy vet Phil Briggs with ConnectingVets.com. Now, after the news broke of the recent Delta Force raid, where elite U.S. military forces extracted the notorious self-proclaimed leader of Venezuela, Nicolas Maduro, I read an incredibly detailed article about the mission from my colleague and Special Forces veteran Jack Murphy. Because of his personal experience in special operations and his deep connections in the intelligence community, he was able to get some details that were previously unreported. So here we jump into the part of our conversation where we talked about the immediate pivot from a case that targeted a drug-dealing leader that posed an immediate threat to U.S. citizens to our takeover of the entire country and their oil industry.
4: So they use this pretext of, you know, drug trafficking, and it is a pretext. I mean, you can watch that press conference for yourself, and I mean, they just come right out and say it, like, yeah, we're getting oil, man.
3: Yeah, you know, and then to say it's a threat directly, that the drugs themselves are a threat. I could understand Osama bin Laden was a threat.
4: Right.
3: And the whole Al-Qaeda, going all the way back to its origin, the Mujahideen, you know, I mean, I can understand.
4: Soleimani, I mean, was launching strikes. He had American blood on his hands.
3: Oh, my gosh, the countless strikes against U.S. forces in Iraq during GWAT. But then, you know, you look at Osama bin Laden and the pretext to even the war on terror with 9/11. You know, I can connect those dots and say, if you got to go somewhere and take out a bad guy, yeah. But those are different scenarios than a bunch of amped up free Americans doing lines of blow in the bathroom, you know, that they willingly chose to do at a nightclub. Those were people getting high that legit wanted to be doing it. I mean,
4: yeah, I mean, interestingly, you know, JSOC and Delta Force, they went after Pablo Escobar in the early 1990s. But that was because Pablo took down a civilian airliner. I can't remember the whole story, but to kill one person on that airliner, he blew up an airplane full of people. And that put himself in a totally different arena of international terrorism.
3: Oh, okay. So I had no idea. So there is, to some degree, a precedent with us chasing down drug dealers using military assets.
4: Oh, but sure. Yes. They were non-state actors, though, okay? They were drug cartels. This is the, you know, his presidency is deemed illegitimate. You know, the election may have been rigged and a joke, but like it or not, he was the de facto leader of Venezuela.
3: Yeah. So much more than just a drug dealer when, as you'd mentioned, just seconds later, they're like, and now that we got control, we're also going to take care of all this oil for you. Like, yeah. Okay, which came first, chicken or egg? Which came first, cocaine or petroleum? I'm not sold.
4: Yeah.
3: All right. Let's talk about preparation for this. This is where your article really gets fascinating.
5: I was amazed at some of the details you can glean. Again, I respect our community enough to know that, you know, when you say source or sources, you know, we're not naming them here, but it's not because you're just making this up. This isn't spinning yarn. This isn't a fictional narrative or a fantasy. You guys have, you as a former member of the special operations community, do know some unique individuals. It's endlessly fascinating.
4: Just to touch on that about the use of anonymous sources, I mean, there's always a question, well, why do they need to be anonymous, which is an understandable question. And yeah, a lot of times sources don't need to be anonymous. In this case, they are, because they are people in and around the United States government that have access to certain information. And if their names became public, they could potentially be prosecuted by the Department of Justice. And that's why anonymous sources have to be used. I'm a journalist. I have First Amendment rights, freedom of speech, freedom of the press, but a journalist's sources do not have those freedoms in the same way, and the government could go after them. And hence, yeah, that's why I use anonymous sources in this article, and why I even curtailed some of the information I was told. There's information about intelligence gathering and how we knew what we knew that I made a little vague in certain parts of the article. When it comes to sources, like human sources in foreign countries, you have to be very careful about that, because, you know, if one of our spies, a CIA guy, got exposed, that's really bad. But he's going to get, you know, a black eye, literally or figuratively, and kicked out of the country. If it's an intelligence source, a recruited foreign source overseas, that guy will be brought down into a basement and shot. And I mean, end of story. So you need to be really careful about that.
5: Well, you definitely treated it right here. And let's take a peek behind the curtain here. Just a couple of the facts I learned from this article. Again, talking about Operation Absolute Resolve and the capture of Venezuelan President Nicolas Maduro. And we talk about kind of the setup to this. They actually made a mock-up of where he was staying. And in addition to that, the intelligence prep work included finding out some really cool granular details. Share with me a little bit about that. Even the importance of knowing about his pets. That's so cool.
4: So that was a comment that the chairman of the Joint Chiefs of Staff made, that we were tracking where he was going, where he lived, what he was doing, even what his pets were. And that comment probably isn't too far from the truth. My understanding is that we recruited a source very close to Maduro, and I will leave it at that. The source was able to tell the United States intelligence community almost in real time about Maduro's movements. And we were tracking him in that manner for a couple weeks. As far as some of the other preparation that went into this, one of the things that really enabled this operation was a couple high-level defectors from the Venezuelan government over the last year or so. One of them was an intelligence chief. The other was one of the people who that ran a state-owned oil company in Venezuela. And the CIA was able to use those guys to gain a lot of insight into what was going on inside Venezuela and figure out who we can work with in Venezuela. Who can we use as an intelligence source? Who can we use as a support agent? And we did, in fact, recruit a source network inside Venezuela. The CIA put some people on the ground in August, and they began establishing this network. As they got closer to the operation itself, they did things like emplacing various pieces of technical gear, like beacons for bombing targets or electronic jammers in key places, and these types of activities to sort of prepare the environment for the operation that was to come. So that's one part of, you know, what happened. And then, of course, the source that was recruited closer to Maduro. And then some of the other things that were done in the run-up to this, the lights in Caracas blinked out. Just as this operation was taking place, which is the same thing that happened in Abbottabad, Pakistan, when the SEALs went in to kill bin Laden. So, I mean, and President Trump, he said, we did that with a certain expertise that we have. Make of that what you will. I've also been told that we took control of the communications, the military communication system, as that operation unfolded. So those are some of the things that were done in the run up to this operation to prepare for it.
5: So we have the ability to turn the lights out in just about any city in the world if we want to. That is,
4: I don't know if that's true, but in some cities, apparently we do.
5: That is wild. Yeah, I mean, I maybe shouldn't say so much as any city in the world, but yeah, just to think that at a moment's notice, the U.S. can just, you know, We need a little bit of darkness here. Let's just turn the lights off on the whole city.
4: You know, the thing is that the United States military fights at night, and they fight at night better than anyone else. But what's, you know, operating in an urban area that's well lit, turning off the lights gives them a tremendous advantage with their night vision.
5: Not to mention the fact that the power that enables the security systems just immediately goes out. So you've got, you know, a window of time there. Another cool thing you talked about as far as this mission goes, you talked about like flying in with the 160th there and masking the terrain.
4: Terrain masking, yeah. That's a technique that helicopter pilots will use. And basically you fly almost nape of the earth. You're flying like 100 feet off the ground. And what you're doing is you're positioning your helicopter's ingress path with a terrain feature between you and the enemy's radar installations. So you're using a mountain or a hilltop to conceal your movement as you come in. And then as you pop up over that terrain feature, maybe they see you, but by then it's too late. In this case, as they were coming up over that last terrain feature, we had all kinds of aircraft in the air doing suppressive airstrikes. And so they started eliminating those air defense units to create a path for the 160th pilots to fly into the target area. I believe it was a couple little birds, two Chinooks, and six or seven Blackhawks, I believe.
5: Wow, that's cool.
4: And the assault force was made up of C Squadron of Delta Force and elements of 3rd Ranger Battalion. Those were the two elements on the assault team. Again, as we mentioned earlier, two FBI HRT guys were along for the ride to make the arrest.
6: Navy football kicks off the 2026 season against Towson on Saturday, September 5th, presented by HII. The jet flyovers, parachute teams, and brigade march-ons display the pageantry of Navy football. Don't miss all the exciting action in historic Annapolis at Navy Marine Corps Memorial Stadium and get your tickets today at NavySports.com. 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
3: This is CBS Eye on Veterans, the weekly show that looks at life through the eyes of our military vets. And I'm Navy veteran Phil Briggs. Now we've been talking about Operation Absolute Resolve, where Delta Force and elite special operations teams recently captured and removed the president of Venezuela, Nicolas Maduro, in a covert pre-dawn mission almost straight out of Hollywood. Our guest, Jack Murphy, special forces veteran and journalist, recently wrote an article for The High Side, national security news outlet, and revealed some granular details about the mission from sources whose identity must be withheld for operational security. We talked about a rare FBI unit that works alongside special operations forces and was there for the capture of Maduro.
4: Yeah, the FBI HRT team is very interesting to me because they are, in a sense, operators. Some people would probably cringe at me using that term, but they're highly trained. They know how to do close quarter battle and hostage rescues, and they've gotten very good at what they do. If you remember the Bunker Boy story from a handful of years ago, mm-hmm. where that crazy guy kidnapped the kid and brought him in the bunker, and HRT successfully rescued the kid. So they are assaulters, you could say. They do diving, they do parachuting, all that special ops type stuff, but they are also badged FBI agents that can collect evidence, do investigations, and make arrests. And that's something that Delta Force doesn't do. By design, it doesn't do that because of some of the laws that we have, posse comitatus and so forth, about the military operating domestically, which actually brings me to a funny point. Going into a country like Mexico or Panama, Venezuela, wherever, and grabbing up a drug cartel guy is a time-honored technique that the DEA calls habeas grabis.
5: That's an actual term for it.
4: That's a nickname. It's not an official term, but it's a term that has been used in those communities for a while.
5: See, this is the stuff you get by talking to Jack Murphy. You're not going to read this in the Post. The Times doesn't have this. You gotta be with somebody that's smoked cigars and drank some bourbon with tier one guys to get these kinds of things. Is it true, you think, that they actually built a structure similar to the where he was staying in order to practice getting in and getting out and knowing, you know, your infill and your exfill technique?
4: Yes, my understanding is they did have a full-scale mock-up that was pretty detailed, and I'm not sure exactly where there's one or two places where it could have been, but suffice to say it was in the Fort Bragg area, North Carolina, where they did those rehearsals.
5: And to think somewhere out there in America is like a group of contractors and carpenters and stuff that have this like super secret contract where, hey, what are you building over there? Nothing.
4: Yeah. Nothing, dude. I think a lot of those guys are actually former special ops guys themselves that get these contracts. And yeah, you're kind of right. I mean, there are these people who are cleared, like, you know, you're at least going to be limitedly read on to whatever's going on.
5: All right. Some more fun facts from this article. Talk about some of the military hardware or just, you know, what is in one of these mission sets. You'd mentioned 150 aircraft, but talk to me a little bit about like some of the tools we use just in the nature of these type of operations.
4: Oh, well, I mean, I think most people are familiar at this point from films, if nothing else. You know, these guys are jocked up with the body armor and night vision and all kinds of weaponry. But they're also going to carry all kinds of manual ballistic and explosive breaching tools. That's going to be a big thing, especially in Latin America, if you've ever been down there. There's a lot of security. There's a lot of barbed wire. There's a lot of heavy doors that you would have to get through. And as the operators came up and they cleared this structure, Maduro was in the process of trying to close the steel door on a panic room that he was trying to hide in. And that's when the Delta guys caught up with him and he was placed under arrest. Him and his wife were both placed under arrest.
5: And then, of course, the aircraft we're talking that are, you know, above just for the opening salvo of a mission like this, the aircraft, you know, are everything from what, F-22s and
4: Yeah, fighters, bombers, remotely piloted drones, all that stuff was up there. I should also mention, too, that this operation involved the deployment of a Ranger battalion, a Delta Force squadron, and a SEAL Team 6 squadron. And the SEALs hit secondary targets in Venezuela at the same time that all of this was going on. And unfortunately, I'm not totally understanding just yet what those targets were. We'll probably find out about that in the future. But they were involved.
5: Let's take a sidebar real quick and just talk about what appeared to be a photo that Trump himself had posted to his Truth Social account of a captured Maduro in what appeared to be a DEA jacket. At what point did he get the Nike tracksuit, do you think?
4: So I think that happened once they got on the USS Iwo Jima. When the assault force came back and landed on the Iwo Jima, that was when Maduro was transferred from FBI custody to DEA custody. And I imagine that's because FBI did the op because they have a long relationship with Delta. But the indictment against Maduro is for drug trafficking. So he was turned over to the DEA, and they maintained custody of him, bringing him back to the United States.
5: Oh, okay. So there's a little more signaling going on than what we think with these pictures. You know, the DEA jacket shows that he's wanted on drug crimes. The Nike tracksuit shows, like many tracksuits through the generations, that he is a drug dealer.
4: Need some more gold chains, maybe.
5: Right, or something. Should have let him take his sleep mask off, at least. I don't know what that was about. But that's,
4: it's, you know, that it's interesting that that picture, I mean, Trump posted it. So, I mean, he had his reasons. But I'm told that Maduro has been treated as a de facto head of state. That's why they didn't put him in an orange jumpsuit. And they didn't, like, they tried to keep him away from the news helicopters. They didn't necessarily want to do, like, a perp walk with him. And I've also been told that he's been video recorded almost constantly since they grabbed him up. The reason being, in case the Department of Justice or the military at any point has to refute allegations that torture was used. So they want to have, you know, irrefutable evidence.
5: All right, so it's more than just my comical take on fashion. Got it. Okay. All right. So many fascinating things in this article. This wasn't without sort of a two-way fight, though, and I hadn't heard until I'd read this article that we were hit by enemy fire.
4: Yes. I'm still finding out more about this operation and may end up writing more about it. I've been told that the number of enemy KIA during this operation is somewhere around 80. That includes, according to the Cuban government, 32 Cuban officers that were ostensibly Maduro's bodyguard, which tells you a couple of things. Obviously, there's a Cuban nexus to all of this. But furthermore, why does Maduro need Cubans to guard him? He doesn't trust his own countrymen to do that. Somebody that has popular support is, you know, going to have people from his country guarding him, right? If he was a legitimate leader. So these are questions to ask. I'm told that there were two civilian casualties. We blew up a radio tower and it fell over on a shack that, you know, some local civilians were using as a home. So, I mean, any kind of collateral damage is tragic, but I do think they tried to minimize it as best they could on this operation. As far as other engagements, I mean, one of the helicopters got shot up on the way in, but maintained, you know, it was flyable and they continued with the mission. And then on the way out, there were more suppressive fires from airstrikes. And it sounds like the helicopters may have suppressed some enemy positions as well.
5: Which, again, speaks to what you said at the top of the interview here is that, you know, some of the biggest heroes are not necessarily the guys kicking in doors, but it's the 160th. You know, the Night Stalkers flying in. I mean, you're flying the plane. You're not, you can't even really defend yourself that well.
4: It's hard to articulate to people just like how talented those pilots are and the things that they can do with their aircraft. You'd be amazed. I've been on them and watched them set a helicopter down on a street in the middle of Mosul, Iraq at night with telephone wires and electrical wires all around us fluttering in the rotor wash. And they're able to maneuver that aircraft just in the perfect place, get you right down, put you where you belong. I've been on little birds landing on rooftops and stuff like that. I mean, again, not trying to like make this about me. I'm just saying it's incredibly impressive what those pilots are able to do.
5: So cool. Yeah. In fact, I remember talking to the author of the book, The Making of a Night Stalker, an incredible book. And even in your memoirs, I was it your memoir that talks about John Waning, or where you're sitting on the...
4: That might have been me.
5: Yeah, yeah. You described the term for sitting on the edge of the chopper, you know, the gun ready, straddling it almost like a horse.
4: Yeah, sitting on the pod of the little bird facing forward. Yeah, John Waning it.
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2: 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When 0 degrees not zero? Why, when it's 32 degrees Fahrenheit, of course. 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
5: Hello and welcome back to CBS Eye on Veterans. I'm Navy vet Phil Briggs from ConnectingVets.com. And we're rolling into the new year with a story as explosive as the fireworks on New Year's Eve. Jack Murphy, a Special Forces veteran and journalist, recently dropped an article on the High Side, national security news outlet, that gives us a behind-the-scenes look at the capture of the notorious president of Venezuela, Nicolas Maduro, by U.S. Special Operations. We'll wrap this hour with a deeper look into the mission, an interesting note about the U.S. Navy's role, and hear some important takeaways from Jack, who's personally been involved in classified missions as a Ranger and Special Forces. USS Iwo Jima. Just a little bit about that. Like, so he went from his compound and we got him and then flew to a Navy ship.
4: Right. I believe they launched from that ship also.
5: Hmm.
4: So off the coast, and I mean, I'm not a Navy guy, but the Iwo Jima is like an amphibious strike aircraft, I think it's called, or amphibious assault craft or something. And it's one of those, it has a flat top, sort of like an aircraft carrier, but I believe they only fly helicopters and Ospreys off of it, like rotary wing aircraft. And then inside the hull of the aircraft, the Marines can take their amphibious landing craft off of it and go to shore. So yeah, again, I'm not a Navy guy, but that was the platform that they used.
5: Yeah, so cool. And I never got my surface warfare pin while I was in because I was just a lowly journalist. But I'll say that it is impressive, those kinds of ships. We've got a tool in the box for just about everything in the Navy. Shout out to the men and women of the USS Iwo Jima. You guys are awesome.
4: Yeah, especially whichever, you know, lowly private got wind of the operation and bet on, what is it, Poly Market against the Maduro regime the day before the operation. Did you see that?
5: No.
4: Yeah, somebody got on there and, you know, this one of these things where you can like bet against futures. It's like short selling, basically. And this guy, we don't know who, short sold the Maduro regime that it was going to be, hit in the next 24 hours than it was. And this guy put like 40,000 in and he drew like over $100,000+ the next day. And I have no idea who that was. I'm telling a joke that, you know, I imagine some like private chipping paint on the hull of the aircraft and gets wind that this mission's taking place, sees the helicopters taking off and gets on his cell phone. It's like, bye, bye, bye.
5: That's the E4 Mafia for you, baby. That is a brilliant.
4: Would it surprise you though if that came out, if that was the case?
5: Not at all. That would not, as a former E4 and, you know, kind of a derelict myself, that no, definitely not surprising at all. I think it's only a matter of time before we can bet on war things on DraftKings or on, you know, FanDuel.
4: That's what they're already doing that on. Yeah, I think it's called Poly Market.
5: You're such a nerd, Jack. I love it. You know all these dark things about the internet. That is great.
4: Yeah, it's my speciality.
5: The Dark Corners of the World, featuring Jack Murphy, your host. Let's look forward a little bit now. We've talked so much about this mission and kind of behind the curtain, but it remains to be seen, you know, after we pick up Maduro, he gets brought all the way from this Venezuela Navy ship. He's in New York. He's rooming with P. Diddy or something there in a jail in Brooklyn. Trump comes out and says, we're going to run it, meaning the U.S. government. What the heck does that mean?
4: Yeah, I mean, it doesn't really mean anything, does it? You know, when we go and do these things, so often the transition plan is simply, good luck, bro. You got this, you know, and you know, we've seen how that works out. And all of our partner forces from South Vietnam to Afghanistan to Iraq and elsewhere. But I think, in my understanding of this operation is, you know, despite some of the bluster, that this operation was seen more as a policy change rather than a regime change. And now we get into a game of semantics, of course. But why I point that out is that we removed Maduro, but we left the other key leaders in Venezuela in place. We didn't remove them. And so we're hoping to create this sort of like leadership gap that will be filled with new people that are more amenable to working with the United States government. And I think that's what Marco Rubio and Donald Trump are looking for is a sort of fresh batch of leaders in Venezuela that are willing to work with, frankly, American oil companies.
5: Mm. You know, anytime you do that, you run the risk of like, okay, you have a policy initiative and you've rolled out your military assets, you've deposed a leader. So you own the policy on paper, but you don't own the back streets in the rural heartland of this country. Yeah. So what happens, as we saw in Iraq and Afghanistan, the locals can be easily turned to think that, well, now this is an anti-colonial, an anti-imperial initiative, and get out the big, bad American Westerners and fight for your right to party.
4: Yeah.
5: Do we run the risk of these, and what's the group I've heard about? Colectivos? The people that are loyalists to Maduro? Do we run the risk of them running around the street saying, look what America's trying to do to you? It's stealing our natural resources. Like, do they run this risk of this whole thing going sideways now on the back streets? Because people are like, yeah, I don't want to get ripped off by an American.
4: Yeah, no, there's definitely a risk there. And there are many Venezuelans who are understandably upset by this and upset by the instability that their government is going through right now. You know, even if everything goes according to plan, I've been told that America's reception in Venezuela is going to be icy, to say the least. There's going to be a bit of an uphill battle there. But it's also telling that there hasn't been like riots in the streets. There hasn't been like a resistance organization or insurgency kicking up in Caracas or elsewhere. You haven't seen any of that. And what can we take away from that? I mean, maybe it's that people are, you know, kind of okay with him going. You know, he may have outlived his welcome. Not for me to say, but that there haven't been like widespread protest movements or whatever. It seems like maybe it's not the biggest thing over the long term. But I mean, it remains to be seen. I mean, you're right. Like, all of this could go sideways very quickly.
5: So, like, basically, if the average Venezuelan's daily life doesn't radically improve, or at least feel like it's on the road to improvement, those people that were pretty impartial or frankly disgusted by Maduro, they could easily be swayed to be like, yeah, 6 months in, a year in, life just gets even worse. They could be convinced that this whole thing was, you know, bad, and it's the dang Americans' fault.
4: Yeah, I mean, the VP was sworn in after Maduro was kidnapped. And it remains to be seen how much popular support she's going to have. But right now, she has.

0: Yeah.
1: Like, why are you still in my country? I don't get it. What are you doing here? And, you know, we can say that it's not colonialism, but if you have 100,000 American soldiers in South Vietnam or in Iraq, or if you put a lot of troops into Venezuela, that feels a hell of a lot like colonialism to the people that live there. And sometimes we don't really understand that as Americans.
0: Now that's where we'll leave it for this week. But to hear the full interview with Jack Murphy about this covert mission, you got to check out the CBS Eye on Veterans podcast. 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I'm Navy veteran Phil Briggs, and we'll be back again next week with more stories from our incredible military vets on CBS Eye on Veterans.
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0: looked over across the highway, and there it was. There was all the flames just coming right at us.
1: Coming right at Nicole Lucero. Among the 90,000 people fleeing flames around Reno from a 23-square-mile fire that was only a brush fire about 24 hours ago, walls of flame line the mountains on the Nevada-California border, the Hawk Fire, believed to be caused by human activity. In Washington County, Oregon, Detective Shannon Wild on the gruesome discovery at the scene of a vehicle fire.
2: This is being investigated as a quintuple homicide. 5 people deceased.
1: Late Sunday, the sheriff's office identified 36-year-old Benjamin Charles Parker as the suspect. He's been found dead in his vehicle, apparent suicide. Reports say Trump's son-in-law, Jared Kushner, met privately with Hakeem Jeffries, the Democratic House leader, who would become speaker if Democrats win enough seats in November. ABC's Stephen Portnoy.
3: Jeffries has neither confirmed nor denied the meeting. On Fox News, House Speaker Mike Johnson said he hadn't heard of the meeting, and he expressed confidence his party won't lose control of the House.
4: I don't know what that's about. I know Jared has interests and lots of other things going on. He's not really directly involved in the admin, at least in the day-to-day in the White House.
3: Republicans are facing headwinds in recent polls, with the midterm less than 2.5 months away.
1: Echoing President Trump, Treasury Secretary Scott Bessent is out with an op-ed in the Financial Times previewing Monday's announcement of sweeping sanctions against Iran, threatening economic D-Day. Iran says try that and not a drop of oil will leave the Persian Gulf. And Iran may have attacked more public utilities based on reports out of Britain. A small-scale energy generator was attacked and shut down for about 4 days. Reportedly took place at the same time as a series of other attacks targeting dozens of water treatment systems in 7 U.S. states last month. 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
1: Former Vice President Mike Pence attended Independence Day in Ukraine, 35 years after it broke away from the Soviet Union.
7: It is in the vital national interest of the United States of America to continue to provide Ukraine with the support they need to defeat and repel the Russian invasion.
1: A 68-year-old from France got stuck in the mud in California's Death Valley National Park and died. With no other vehicles around, he and his companion abandoned their car and walked across the salt flats with temps of 116 degrees Monday. About a mile in, the 68-year-old couldn't go anymore. His friend continued on, flagging down a motorist who called 911, but it was already too late when the California Highway Patrol helicopter located him, Death Valley's Park Service telling travelers stay on paved roads during this extreme heat. Heat advisories continuing from California to the Florida Panhandle at 65 million people. A lot of horsepower roaring through the Capitol, including Pennsylvania Avenue, not far from the White House. Kyle Kirkwood wins the Freedom 250, a race so nice he hopes he'll do it twice.
8: I don't know if we're ever going to get another chance at this. I hope we do. This was awesome. But this was, what a dream come true.
1: AP journalist Michelle Price writing, for once, things were moving fast in the nation's capital. I'm Wayne Cabot, ABC News.
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9: 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One-on-one interviews with the people who've left a lasting imprint on the government and the nation. 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
10: Today, I'm delighted to welcome Terry Dakai, one of the most respected technology and public sector leaders in America. Throughout her extraordinary career, Terry has helped transform how government uses technology to better serve citizens. She has served as the CIO for the state of Michigan, the state of California, and was the CIO for the Department of Defense, now the Department of War. She continues to shaping the future of digital government through her work through the Center for Digital Government today. And Terry, it's just wonderful to have you on Leaders and Legends. Thank you for joining us.
11: Well, thank you for having me, Aileen. I really appreciate it.
10: So, Terry, before we start talking about technology, which, you know, I always love to talk about, I'd love to start with a little bit more about you as a leader and your leadership journey. Looking back, what sparked your interest in really becoming this really, really big leader in technology?
11: Well, Aileen, I'd like to tell you that it was very well planned and that it was a part of a strategic mission, but it was really more just looking at my interest. I actually started life as a programmer and a COBOL programmer of all those, you know, crazy things in the world. But I was in the automotive industry, and what I realized at some point was that while I love the technology, what I really loved was how the technology was making an impact to the business. And of course, this was many years ago. So, you know, in many ways, it wasn't recognized that technology was making a difference in the business. And I think that sparked my interest in kind of focusing more on the business, which then kind of leads you into that broader perspective, needing to be able to express yourself in business terms. And I think that it was really more of an evolution than necessarily, you know, saying to myself, wow, you know, I want to get here and then I want to be in leadership. So that was really the sort of the genesis of my journey.
10: The best careers seem not to be straight lines.
11: Exactly, exactly.
10: Now, speaking of not straight lines, you spent many successful years at Ford before making the curve into public sector. What inspired you to leave, you know, probably a very lucrative career in private sector to move into public sector?
11: Well, I'd start out, Aileen, by telling you I was dyed-in-wool, you know, in the automotive industry. I love making cars. I know that might sound kind of crazy. And from a technology perspective, you know, I worked in engineering. I worked in manufacturing. I worked in finance. So, you know, I had kind of a really broad range, which is what I loved about being in a big company. But several things were happening. One was that in the automotive industry, there was a move to look at, you know, should the internal providers provide the technology, or are we going to go more to external service companies? And I felt like I didn't have any of that experience. I had only been inside of Ford Motor Company. So my first step was actually to move into a services company, EDS, which many of your listeners may recall from the time. And I was there for a couple of years, and I live in Detroit, you know, born and raised in Detroit. And you sort of start to think, wow, I need to have other conversations, maybe other than, you know, the automotive industry, because there's so many of us. We tend to gear toward, you know, what's Ford doing? What's GM doing? What's the competition doing? And so it really came up just out of the blue. A friend of mine had actually been a part of Governor Granholm's campaign, you know, had actually provided some funding from his company, and came to me and said, you know, Governor Granholm's looking for a CIO. And I thought, well, you know, that would be something interesting. One of the things that I've always believed in is that if someone offers you an opportunity, you shouldn't say no. You should explore it. You should kind of talk about it and think about it. So I said, well, yeah, you know, I don't mind, and I'd be really interested in interviewing for the position. And so went through a couple of layers, and two things really sold me, and then one was really a surprise. One was I had the chance to talk to Governor Granholm, and I really liked that she had sort of a business approach to the way that she was thinking about running government. And that sort of said, well, you know, that kind of fits for me. It kind of gives me a transition. The second was that she kind of a little bit guilted me into it. She said, you know, you've had a really long and great successful career. You need to give back and think about giving back. And you know, Aileen, that was a real turning point for me. It was something I hadn't necessarily considered in that same way, but it's been something that's been such a gift to me. But the other thing that was really interesting was I had a mentor from Ford. So I went to him and I said, hey, I got this opportunity. What do you think? Then he said to me, wow, that's really great. You know, you'll be able to, you know, look at public policy and, you know, look at what government can do. And I thought, no, I don't think so. I think I'm just going to run data center. And little did I know that what he said was actually the case, you know, that the technology gave me a chance not just to be the operator, if you will, that I had been before, but give me a chance to really broaden, which was fantastic.
10: Throughout your career, you worked both in state government, you worked in federal government and private sector, which is pretty big different types of sectors. What leadership principles have you seen maintain, you know, a constant throughout? And or is there a difference between public sector and private sector when it comes to leadership?
11: Well, there are differences, Aileen, and I'll talk about that in a minute. But there are certain principles that remain consistent regardless of where you are. And one of them actually is, I'll start with maybe more than just leadership, but a technology principle that's consistent. And that is that the way that you think about how technology supports the business decisions and how you start from that as opposed from the technology was number one, a game changer for me. It gave me the confidence to say, I could take the experience I had in the automotive industry. There were pieces of it that I could apply in state government, and then a little bit different levers in the federal government. But there was that underlying, I've been in technology, I understand it structurally, and that really helped me from the standpoint of having a consistent point of view. I think the real difference in moving from private sector to public sector is that in private sector, as much as we think that government is very rigid and constrained and hierarchical, interestingly enough, government is more relationship-based than even the private sector. Because the private sector, you're operating within a known hierarchy. You know where the decisions are being made. You know where the dollar decisions are made, how they're made. And I've been at Ford long enough that I kind of knew the levers and how to work that. Coming into state government, it was so much relationship-based. It was so much based on prior relationships that people had in government. And then, of course, you take a state government like Michigan, that's one thing. We can talk about the federal government later and Department of Defense. That was a whole nother step function. And so I think that my ability to work collaboratively, the time I spent on relationships and collaboration were different in state government. And it took me a while to kind of understand that. The last piece I think that is important is in government, there's not a, if you will, way to judge, are you better than this state or that state? Are you doing the right things? Whereas in the private sector, you know, it's based on ROI, it's based on, you know, some real demonstrated financial measures. And so there's this kind of cooperation, co-opetition between the states, which was fantastic. I mean, certainly in the automotive industry, we shared amongst ourselves within a company. But, you know, did we do that much collaboration between a Ford and a General Motors? Maybe not quite so much. And when you get into government, particularly state government, I found it to be a much more collaborative environment in that regard. But at the same token, you needed to pull different levers and communicate differently to demonstrate your value.
10: 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I'm Aileen Black.
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10: I'm Aileen Black, and today I'm talking with Terry Takei. Terry, you have led some technology organizations through some huge, enormous transformations. I remember at NOSD when you were changing some things. But when you begin a major change initiative, I mean, and I'm talking major, how do you even begin to start to get your team focused on the objective?
11: Well, Aileen, before we even start and even getting the team focused, one of the things that I've always felt about technology is you can have the worst technology in the world, but if your, quote, customers love it, it's a success. You can have the most complex, wonderful technology, but if the business doesn't really recognize it, if they don't know how to use it, it's a failure. And so that's where I've always started my teams, is to say what we have to do is we have to connect with whoever is going to be using this technology, number one. Number two, we have to understand who are the key decision makers, because change and major change means major change in the business. The technology almost becomes irrelevant to some extent. You just follow along. And then how do you engage those individuals to partner with you so that it's a part business and it's a part technology? That I really learned at Ford Motor Company, because I did several big global systems. And the amount of time that we spent making sure that we were connected with engineering, making sure that we were connected with manufacturing. You know, one funny story I'll tell is I took a position doing plant floor systems at the time for our body and assembly division at Ford. And the first thing that I did was to go to a plant manager's meeting because, you know, we were running some technology. It wasn't necessarily very popular. And I didn't think much of it until I showed up at the plant manager's meeting and my boss was there. And I didn't tell him that I was going to the plant manager's meeting. And the thing about that was so interesting is I had gone and met with one of the plant managers ahead of time. And he's the one that invited me to the meeting. And because I had taken those steps, you know, he introduced me. He said to all of these plant managers, you know, Terry's here. She wants to hear what we have to say. And that was really the start of being able to reach out to those plant managers. And it was a kind of a business relationship that I kept even when I left that job and went to other jobs where I needed that cooperation. So I think number one, you know, that's so important. But the second piece to your point about how do you get your team organized is really, again, to help them understand that they are going to play a key role and to listen to them in terms of what needs to come next. And then to get very focused on what are the deliverables that are going to make people feel successful. You know, I think that everyone in your team wants to feel they're contributing. This whole idea that people just come to work to come to work, it's not something I've experienced. People want to be successful. And so being able to define that, but still let the team figure out how to get there, I found those are the two kind of things that, approaches, I guess, if you will, that I've always used. To try to really drive ahead.
10: Government today is balancing so many issues with cybersecurity, AI, workforce shortages, modernization without budgets, all at the same time. How has leadership changed since you became a CIO? Do you think it's more complex? And in talking about the initiatives of being able to balance those things, what do you see?
11: Absolutely, Aileen. I think it's become much more complex. You know, when I first started at Michigan, it really was much more about the infrastructure, right? And many CIOs, unfortunately, are actually on a rate basis. So they were getting judged very much on were the servers running, you know, was something broken, did people get email, and so on. And over time, even though the technology was running government at that time, particularly state government, but actually also at DOD, it wasn't something that people thought about. It's like, well, yeah, the technology, but, you know, it's the backroom stuff. Today, I think that there is a much greater recognition amongst business leaders in government, whether you're in state government or the federal government or DOD, that it's the technology that drives the innovation or that's a big part of the innovation that's going to move forward. The difficult thing, though, that I think still remains is how does the CIO establish themselves in that space, right? So cybersecurity has been just like running data centers, the name of the game, right? We're getting better at recognizing that we can't move ahead without modernization, but we haven't quite figured out what's the role of the CIO versus the business as we're changing with the engine of artificial intelligence. So yes, I think it's changed, which I'm really happy about. I think the CIOs, for the most part, are getting more recognition. But I think that there's still significant change that has to happen as the CIO really cements their role.
10: A follow-up to your question about AI and the speed of transformation now is almost not predictable. I think Sam Altman was quoted the other day saying it's the singularity of what is happening in the era today. It's not predictable how fast. It's actually technology is getting ahead
19: of some of the humans involved. So how do you see that from a leadership? How do you tether that?
11: Well, I think, first of all, Eileen, everyone's struggling with that in government. There's a lot of challenge. You know, governments have put out their policies, their practices, their procedures, but now they're in this really tricky world of, okay, I'm doing a lot of pilots. I'm doing a lot of maybe smaller projects, but there's a lot about the governance piece that we still don't know. And so while it's transformational, Eileen, I still think that it's going to move in measured steps, because no one wants to be in the press about an eligibility that was wrong, fraud, waste, and abuse judgments that are wrong, you know, policing where they're using artificial intelligence. So while I totally agree that it is driving change in a way that we've not seen before, I also see that governments are getting a little more measured, and they're now thinking into the operational aspects of AI, not as just necessarily a shiny toy.
19: You've worked with governors, cabinet secretaries, military leaders, legislators, the gamut of leaders across government and industry. What have you seen as being a predominantly trait for good leadership across the board?
11: Well, several things, I think. One is that I've learned that leadership style, I'm a great student of leadership styles and communication styles. And the things that I've learned are that there's not a template for leaders in the sense that they're different. Some of them lead more quietly, some of them lead overtly. And so what I think is one thing is that they are very authentic to themselves. They have a particular style, which is kind of who they are as a person. If they're an introvert, if they're an extrovert, you know, kind of how they address people. So that's the one thing I think that's important, is that if leaders try to be a different style, if you will, than what they're intrinsically used to, it doesn't come across. The second thing is that they're very straightforward with people. So they don't necessarily embellish or kind of talk things up in a way that folks can tell that it's not authentic. They'll tell you when things are going well. They'll tell you when things aren't going well. So that's the second thing. The third thing is that leaders that have inspired me are leaders that have had my back. I know that's a kind of a trite phrase, but they've been leaders that I knew that I could go out and try something, and if it didn't work, as long as I had communicated and, you know, I had worked with folks. And the second thing is, you know, it isn't even just when you're experimenting. It's just things can go wrong. And knowing that you have someone who's willing to support you, even though they may be giving you, direction on here's some things that went wrong, I think gives you that confidence. And so that's what I've always tried to do with my teams, is to say, you know, let's go out. We might try things, but recognize that if something goes wrong, it's not on them, it's on me. You know, I'm the one that gave them the encouragement, that made the decision to move in that direction. And that, I think, is something that is really important, that ownership always sits with me, regardless of how I lead the team or what we do, that I think has helped. I think it gives people that confidence to go out and try some things, knowing that, you know, I'm going to be supporting them.
19: You know, many technology initiatives don't fail because of technology, but because of people. And I can't, agree with you more about that, kind of that safety of that creativity zone, you know, having that. What have you learned about helping people embrace transformation like that? You know, you talked about giving them that feeling, but what have you, is there an approach that you use to help them embrace that?
11: There is, Aileen, that works sometimes and other times maybe not so much. But we were going through some major changes when I got to the state of Michigan. And I did this again at state of California. DOD is a little bit different animal in terms of bringing people together. But we had, as all technology organizations, we were making a major change to commonize on some technologies. Now, you might not think that's transformational, but for tech people, who they own their technology. They love their technology. And we were making some changes in terms of the way we were going to organize the technology, the way we were going to run it. And, of course, all your tech leaders have different, you know, I love this box, I love that box, I love this software. And so I brought them together and I said, okay, you guys have 60 days to talk to each other and come up with what is the one approach that we are going to use going forward. Now, it took more than 60 days, right? But it made them kind of come together, have to talk to each other. You always get some outliers who aren't ever going to accept the changes. But the group that it brought together, actually what was so fun for me is that I've gone back and talked to my Michigan team several times, and she's now gone from being a technician to being a supervisor to being a manager, you know, and maybe what I did, you know, isn't all of it, clearly. I mean, she had to do a lot of that. But because of that, she had to learn how to deal with all these different opinions, different approaches, and then think about how she was going to move the state forward. And to do that, she had to move her peers and then ultimately, you know, her team forward. So the moral of that is that you have to get people together to talk about their concerns about transformation. You can't push on them. You have to hear what their concerns are, understand what concerns you can mitigate, and then know that you're going to have some where, unfortunately, you're just going to have to push the issue.
19: I'm talking with Terry Takei. After the break, we'll talk about mentoring the next generation of leaders and why investing may be the most important responsibility any executive can have. I'm Aileen Black.
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19: Welcome back to Leaders in Legend. I'm Aileen Black, and today my guest is Terry Dekai. Terry, one thing I've heard consistently throughout your career is that you are deeply committed to mentoring others. I've seen you do all kinds of things that has to do with mentoring. Why has developing future leaders been such an important part of your own leadership philosophy?
11: Well, Aileen, I think the first reason is that when I started, I really had no idea what the future was going to be. And I think if I had had a little bit more of a perspective, I might have not made as many mistakes. And I might have been able to sort of move through several changes that are in a little bit less stressful way. And so being able to give others my perspectives, it doesn't mean that it's going to work for them or not work for them, but giving them those perspectives, I think, has been an important part. The second thing is I like to give future leaders confidence in themselves. I think that's one of the hardest things about leadership. And when I talk to folks, when I mentor them, very often they're more concerned about their ability to do something than I am. You know, you see that they have the drive, they have the intellect, they have the interest. So that's a second piece, is to try to really give them that confidence. You know, the other thing about mentoring, Aileen, is people ask the most interesting questions of you. They ask you to think about, well, why did you do this? How did you do this? And it's such a learning experience to have to go back and say, why did I do that? So I get something back, Aileen, from talking to people. And it's so fascinating to hear their journey and then to be able to see how that, you know, may or may not fit with my journey. And you just learn a lot about yourself.
19: Yeah, I met you back when you became a CIO of Michigan, actually. You were often the first woman in some of the highest technology leadership roles in government. And looking back, have you seen opportunities for women evolve over the course of your career? And what advice would you have for organizations to continue to build that diversity in their organizations? I know that it isn't necessarily popular to talk about that right now, but you know, the most successful organizations, whether it be Wall Street numbers or, you know, or just sales numbers, are usually very diverse organizations.
11: Right.
19: So what is your observation on that?
11: Well, I do believe opportunities have changed significantly, Aileen. Now, I've been doing this a long time. So I remember at one point I was looking to take a leave of absence for a short period of time. And the person in HR said, well, I can't do that for you, because if I do that for you, I'm going to have to do it for every woman that's in the organization. I mean, there was kind of that mentality way back then. And I think fortunately for all of us, that's all gone. Now, we're still in a situation where sometimes women see themselves as the only woman in the room. But I think that's changing as well. So, for instance, when I went to Michigan, one of the reasons I went was because I had never worked for a woman before. I mean, in my entire time at Ford Motor Company. And I not only worked for a woman governor, but I also worked in a cabinet that was, I think, 50% women. So things are evolving and things are changing. I mean, things are changing back at Ford Motor Company when I look at some of my former colleagues. So I do think that the opportunities are changing and that women have that opportunity certainly to get in at the entry level and to be able to prove themselves. The piece that I think is still a challenge and you've heard this many times, is when women are moving from sort of that operational, the using their technical skills into management roles. That's a tough transition to make. It's a different credibility, if you will, to build. And it's just something that, unfortunately, you know, hasn't evolved as fast as I would like to see it. Now, in terms of advice for organizations, one of the things I think that is so important, and I actually heard this from the Secretary of State when I was in Michigan, is that women have a different cadence sometimes in terms of the way that their careers have gone. Right, I followed kind of a more traditional approach, but you know, women have family obligations. You know, they may want to take a period of time where they focus on that, come back into the workforce, and I think organizations need to understand that cadence and understand that women coming back into the workforce or women taking a period of time where they might work part time are still as valuable, if not more valuable, in moving forward. And I think that's one of the areas that, you know, the companies that I see that kind of recognize that ebb and flow, keep women, they're nurturing women, they're taking women to that next level. And I think that helps to build stronger, more diverse teams.
19: Let's take a step back on your comment about change. You've mentored countless technology executives throughout your career. When you're looking at today's the next generation's leader, especially in public sector, what qualities do you think they need today to handle all this? I mean, it sounds like a lot of static in the air, right?
11: Well, first of all, I tell you, this next generation is just so much more knowledgeable than I ever was. I mean, many of them have a great understanding of business. They're more mature from the standpoint of their communication skills. They understand, in some cases, kind of how to project. That's what many of the university programs today, or just mentoring, and what some of the high school college program or high school programs and, you know, some of those programs sort of are better able to teach individuals how to get into the workforce, right? So let me just say, first of all, that I just really appreciate that. And I really think that that's a big step up. But the qualities I think that give me the most optimism is, first of all, because I'm a tech person at heart, the interaction that they have, and what I tell people, young people, is you're a technology person. I don't really care what area of the business you choose. I remember a time where I actually mentored some middle school girls as part of a program that Microsoft has. And I was trying to explain to them that if you're a doctor, you're into technology. You know, if you're a vet, you're into technology. So the thing that I think is just really going to be important, back to your question on AI, is that, you know, the young people coming in today, this next generation, have that appreciation. They're not afraid of it. They're willing to step into it. And I think that's going to make a big difference in terms of making that next quantum step, if you will. Quantum's a bad word. But, you know, that next step function, if you will, into driving change in organizations.
19: I'm speaking with Terry Takei. And after a break, we'll reflect on leadership lessons from an extraordinary career of public service. I'm Aileen Black on Leaders and Legend.
0: I came into this topic thinking that probably wasn't anything there. I can now definitively say that there's something there.
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19: Welcome back to Leaders in Legend. I'm Aileen Black, and today we're joined by Terry Takei. Terry, looking back, what leadership challenges taught you most about yourself, or was there any defining moment or experience that really just really impacted what kind of leader you are today?
11: Well, I don't know that it was one, Aileen, but learning to deal with my mistakes and learning to learn from them and forgive myself for them and keep moving forward, I think was probably the most defining thing. I'm a bit of a perfectionist, and so I want everything to be right every time. And I think the second thing is that you're worried that if things aren't right, it's going to impact or reflect on you as a leader, as an individual. And so that series of making mistakes, you know, going to leadership and saying, hey, I tried this, it didn't work, I'm behind on this deadline, I'm not going to make where I'm going, where I need to be. It sort of was the backdrop for many of the things I've talked about today. And it, again, taught me a lot about myself and also helped me learn how to be more resilient.
19: So what leadership lesson, or what maybe both, or mentor gave you the biggest impact from a learning perspective, like you just said?
11: I think what I learned very early on is I never had one mentor that impacted me. It was really the series of mentors, and some of them were individuals that I work for. Some of them were individuals that worked for me that said, why do I have to do this? You know, and I had to step back and say, yeah, why am I asking that of a team? And so it's the folks that you work for. It's the folks that are your peers who will give you input. It's the folks that work for you. So I think that that kind of taught me that I don't need one mentor, or you're never going to have one mentor. The second thing is that it taught me to listen differently to people. So it was really interesting, a little story. I worked for an individual. I came into a job, and I had left the job as a supervisor. I came in as a director, came back, and I was a little worried that people in the organization would say, well, you know, she left as this, and now she's this. And my boss said to me, so I kind of came in slowly listening. My boss said to me, why aren't you saying anything? People are waiting for you to say something. They want to know what your direction is. They want to know where you want to go. And I learned from that that I don't need to, you know, necessarily step too lightly. And there's a way to come in, establish your position without sounding aggressive or overly assertive or autocratic. And I've always remembered that message when you go into another room, perhaps with folks that you haven't worked with before, you've worked with in a different way. That's always stuck with me as kind of the way to go into that setting and how to present myself.
19: I love your comment about needing multiple mentors from different. I have told people who I've mentored that you almost need to create a board. But how do you identify or define what a mentor is? And I love that 360 view of where you could get those mentors. How can that you know, next generation leaders start to develop that? Because it's not like all of a sudden you sign up for mentor.com and you get a list of mentors.
11: Absolutely. Well, first of all, my most hated word in the world is networking, right? What is networking, right? You sort of envision it as I got to walk into a room with a drink in one hand and, you know, wander around and talk to people. That hasn't been my experience at all. If we look at how did I get my job in Michigan, it was because a colleague knew about it, recommended me. How did I get the job in California? Some individuals that I had worked with recommended me. And of all the crazy things in the world, how did I get to the federal government? Well, it was two individuals that had been in state government who had gone to federal government. And, you know, I didn't think of myself as networking with them, but we were peers. We had worked together. So that's why I think that it's so important, especially for folks that are a little bit introverted. I'm a little bit introverted. Not to try to feel like you got to push yourself out there and meet strangers. And, you know, the strangers are going to be the ones that are going to be the most value to you. It's a combination. And you never know where your current network is going to end up, what jobs they're going to be in, what positions they're going to be in. So keeping up your contacts with all of those people, you know, checking in periodically, even as people change jobs or change companies, that has been my connection point to actually make many of these changes.
19: Finally, when you look back on your remarkable career, 20 years from now, what do you hope people remember most? Not about the technology, but maybe about Terry and how you led.
11: Well, I always used to say, Lane, that who's the individual that people remember at the end of their careers? It's their direct supervisor. It's who worked with them on an ongoing basis. And if, in fact, I can get to the point and be remembered as someone who helped in a particular situation. Or I had an individual say to me the other day, I don't know if you remember, but I remember when he was a salesperson in a company. I took the time, I had coffee with him. We talked about, you know, how he might look at approaching the state and local market. I've had another person who said, you may not remember me, but I worked in your organization. I really appreciated that you did this and this. That's what this is all about. It's not, yes, in fact, you're proud. I accomplished this. I accomplished this. But it's when people come to me and say, I remember you. You did this. I remember that you said this. That's what is really what warms my heart. And it just really makes me proud. But even more than proud, makes me happy that I took the journey that I took.
19: My guest today has been Terry Takei. 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Terry, I've got to tell you, I certainly remember you throughout your career, throughout the government and private sector. I want to thank you today for sharing your remarkable journey, your years and passion for public service, and your thoughtful insights today that you shared about leadership and building organizations that make a difference.
11: Thank you, Aileen, and thank you for inviting me, because it's just been a great and fun conversation.
19: I'm Aileen Black. Thank you for listening.
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0: 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Mm-hmm. 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
23: From ABC News, I'm Mike Dubusky. President Trump calling today an economic D-Day against Iran as the U.S. gets into another trade fight with Canada. New U.S. sanctions on Iran expected to be unveiled this afternoon. Already in place, new tariffs on billions of imports from Canada.
0: President Trump's 50% tariffs on Canadian goods took effect this weekend. Canada's prime minister is now vowing to match them dollar for dollar beginning September 8th.
2: We've got the reserves, we've got the resilience, we've got the plan, we've got the focus, we will respond.
0: Trump's trade policies appear to be rattling Republicans just 10 weeks before the midterm election.

0: 26 after now. This is America in the Morning. The Boston Musicians Association authorized a strike for the first time in its orchestra's history, but hours later said it would extend their plans for 48 hours after their three-year contract expired. Correspondent Donna Warder has the latest.
1: The Boston Symphony Orchestra and its musicians have agreed to extend their collective bargaining agreement by 48 hours. The musicians' three-year contract had been set to expire right before midnight Sunday, and the union representing musicians authorized a strike. Orchestra members have never gone on strike in the BSO's 145-year history. The orchestra and management have had strained relations since the BSO decided in March to force out music director Andras Nelson's next summer. After 13 seasons, I'm Donna Warder.
0: The Pentagon has fired the Stars and Stripes top editor, publisher, and reporter. Correspondent Lisa Dwyer reports the military newspaper publisher Max Lederer is voicing censorship fears following the move by the government.
2: The editor-in-chief of Stars and Stripes says that the Pentagon has fired him, as well as the newspaper's publisher and a reporter. Eric Slavin cited an interview he gave in which he objected to any potential censorship by the U.S. military. The newspaper's publisher, who announced his impending retirement days ago, was also dismissed. The military newspaper is partly funded by the Pentagon, but has a long legacy of editorial independence. Slavin says he stands by the principle that the Stars and Stripes must remain editorially independent. I'm Lisa Dwyer.
0: America in the Morning for Monday, August 24th, 2026 is produced by Jeff McKay. I'm John Trout. This is Westwood One.
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0: Kushner, where the two apparently discussed areas where Democrats and the administration could collaborate. ABC's Stephen Portnoy has that story.
1: Jeffries has neither confirmed nor denied the meeting. On Fox News, House Speaker Mike Johnson said he hadn't heard of the meeting, and he expressed confidence his party won't lose control of the House.
2: I don't know what that's about. I know Jared has interests and lots of other things going on. He's not really directly involved in the admin, at least in the day-to-day in the White House.
1: Republicans are facing headwinds in recent polls, with the midterms less than 2.5 months away.
0: And thousands of people remain without power in northwestern Indiana nearly 2 weeks after powerful storms downed power lines in the area. 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
0: Supreme Court Chief Justice John Roberts is allowing President Trump's White House ballroom project to continue construction amid a legal fight over whether the president needs congressional approval for such a project. ABC's Devin Dwyer explains.
5: It's status quo. They are, as President Trump has said, building 24/7 on the East Wing project, notwithstanding this legal battle. But Chief Justice John Roberts by himself, he did not refer this to the full Supreme Court. It was not voted on. There was no decision. He simply issued what's called an administrative stay. It's kind of like a timeout in the legal dispute. And effectively here, that's a win for Trump.
0: The White House ballroom is expected to cost about $400 million. A California man who was stranded at sea for 16 hours is now speaking out. Paul Carbolito was jet skiing off the coast of Long Beach when a wave knocked him into the water. He drifted miles from shore wearing only a life jacket and spent a full night on the ocean.
6: I was calling for help, praying to God. I was just doing everything, you know. I didn't want to give up because I keep getting splashed. I was like, where are these waves coming from?
0: A Coast Guard helicopter later spotted him and brought him to safety. And the couple charged with climbing to the top of the spire of the Empire State Building earlier this summer are going to be in court later today. Ivan Kuznetsov and Angelina Nikola are facing a bevy of charges, including burglary, reckless endangerment, and criminal mischief. I'm Mike Dubusky, ABC News.
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7: Today's Federal Newscast. The Social Security Administration is looking for advice on how to best roll out artificial intelligence capabilities across its systems and workforce. The agency posted a request for information last week focused on leveraging lessons learned from other agencies and the private sector. They're particularly interested in sourcing, training, and governance. Comments on the RFI are due by September 28th. The Cybersecurity and Infrastructure Security Agency is coming under scrutiny for workforce cuts as cyber and physical threats to critical infrastructure rise. A group of Democratic lawmakers are pushing for a Government Accountability Office review on the impact of recent workforce reductions and program cuts on CISA's ability to fulfill its mission. The lawmakers pointed to CISA's loss of nearly 1,000 employees, or about a third of its workforce, in the first half of 2025. Though CISA has announced plans to hire 300 employees to rebuild, the Trump administration's fiscal 2027 budget proposal would remove another 900 positions from the agency. CISA has also experienced leadership turnover during the second Trump administration. And NASA is providing opportunities for students to pursue skilled technical jobs in the aerospace industry. The agency is investing roughly $10 million to speed up the development of technical roles. The funding is part of a new initiative called NASA Aerospace Skilled Technical Workforce Hubs, or NASA State Hubs. Find these stories and more at federalnewsnetwork.com. I'm Eric White.
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9: Welcome to the Federal Drive on Federal News Network. It's Monday, August 24th. I'm your host, Terry Gerton, and I'm glad you're here. Coming up on this hour of the Federal Drive, military housing has been under scrutiny for years, yet many of the same complaints continue to surface. A closer look suggests the challenge may be bigger than any one landlord or property. Plus, the Nuclear Regulatory Commission is revisiting decades-old radiation protection standards, prompting debate over what level of protection is appropriate. Those stories and much more ahead during this hour of the Federal Drive. We begin with this. The price tag for the Pentagon's ambitious Golden Dome missile system has become a point of contention between the Defense Department and the Congressional Budget Office. CBO says the vision laid out by President Trump last year could cost taxpayers at least $1.2 trillion over two decades. But Pentagon officials have pushed back on that estimate and questioned some of the assumptions behind it. Federal News Network's Rachel Cohen joins me now to break down the differences. Rachel, thanks for being here.
10: Thank you, Terry.
9: So talk to us about the difference. What is in CBO's estimate that the Pentagon objects to?
10: Yeah. So, you know, like you just said, their cost estimate is $1.2 trillion. Where they differ is CBO looked at the executive order from last year that, you know, envisioned a sweeping network of, you know, space-based interceptors and, you know, current tech and, you know, a lot of various pieces that aren't necessarily, you know, in use already. And so they estimated it as sort of this notional system. And the Pentagon is saying, look, you don't know what we're making. It's not that, you know, it's not as, you know, overarching, you know, not quite as sprawling as, what you think it is. And they don't want people to get as much sticker shock as CBO may be giving people.
9: So presumably the Pentagon would have given CBO a description of what they were building. Did CBO have to make some assumptions here?
10: They have not given CBO any briefings. The head of CBO's National Security Division said, you know, we've asked for briefings and they won't do them. So that makes you kind of just have to rely on existing research, existing knowledge of things that are already out there. So, you know, how much does it cost to build and field Patriot? How much does it cost to build and field command and control systems that would need to connect this kind of stuff? So General Guetlein, who's the Golden Dome program manager, he said yesterday, you can't just take, you know, a system that already exists and multiply it enough times to cover the whole U.S. and say, you know, yes, that's the cost estimate. But without more details on what DOD is actually going after, you know, that's kind of what CBO has had to do.
9: What do we know about what the Pentagon actually plans for Golden Dome?
10: Very little. So they're kind of walking the fine line between It is one of the Trump administration's highest priority projects, but it's something that they have released very, very little about, you know, despite kind of wanting to throw it out there as a fun big term. So they're looking at things like, you know, how do we connect all of the, you know, sort of missile defense, air defense types of things, you know, radars, sensors, you know, various missile batteries. How do we connect what the U.S. already has to create, you know, sort of this prototype that would stretch over, you know, at least the continental U.S. and, you know, how it would cover other parts, you know, if it would cover parts of Canada, you know, how it would shield Alaska, Hawaii, you know, if it would shield American bases overseas, things like that, you know, that's that kind of stuff hasn't been made public. But, you know, Guetlein yesterday said, you know, we got $22.5 billion from Congress this year And we've got radars on contract. We have space-based interceptors on contract. We have, you know, locations on contract. And so they're moving out.
9: What does this disagreement at the bottom line numbers mean for Congress as it's trying to decide how much money to give the Pentagon for the Golden Dome program?
10: Without more information on what Golden Dome actually is, what it actually entails, what they've done so far, they could be getting bits and pieces through classified briefings. But, you know, if not, they're basically saying, you know, yes, we believe in what you're doing. We believe that you're making the right choices. And, you know, here's the money that you say you need. So, you know, their question going forward is going to be, Is this an initiative that they want to keep putting into packages like reconciliation, where they can pass without any, Republicans can pass without any votes from Democrats? Or, you know, how do you fold that into the base budget if, you know, if there at some point becomes a Congress where Republicans aren't in charge? You know, how do you continue funding that? So I think one issue is the transparency in Congress, you know, agreeing to fund something that they aren't, you know, sure of all the details on, and whether they decide to do that, the vehicle that they do that through, and then what the future of that kind of funding looks like, because, you know, the vast majority of the funding so far has been through reconciliation.
9: That's Federal News Network's Rachel Cohen. Rachel, thanks for bringing us this story. There's certainly a lot to watch here.
10: Yep. Thank you.
9: You can find your story at federalnewsnetwork.com/federaldrive. Up next, military housing has been under scrutiny for years, yet many of the same complaints continue to surface. A closer look suggests the challenge may be bigger than any one landlord or property. This is The Federal Drive with Terry Girton on Federal News Network.
7: On today's Federal Newscast, the U.S. military doesn't have enough maintenance staff to address its $285 billion maintenance backlog and doesn't consistently track work orders from troops who live and work in neglected facilities. The Government Accountability Office says DOD needs to take a closer look at how continuing to underfund military installations across the globe affects mission readiness and troops' quality of life. Private equity firms could face increased congressional scrutiny come November as lawmakers focus more closely on the industry's growing presence in the defense sector. Legal experts say recent congressional oversight letters reflect growing concern among lawmakers about how acquisition strategies used by private equity could impact the long-term stability of companies that provide critical national security services and materials. Congressional investigations could increase should Democrats flip control of the House or Senate. In June, Senate lawmakers introduced a bill that would require the Defense Department to review transactions that would result in a private equity firm holding a 25% stake in a defense contractor. And Nicole Perry will take over as head of the Navy's Office of Small Business Programs, effective immediately. The service said in a release that Perry, the office's deputy director, is an Army veteran with about 25 years of experience in defense contracting and finance. She's replacing Andrew Magliocchetti, who spent a year in the role. Find these stories and more at federalnewsnetwork.com. I'm Eric White.
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14: I'm Tony Goldwyn. 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

0: Welcome back to the Federal Drive with Terry Girton on Federal News Network. Military housing has been the subject of congressional hearings, investigations, and reform efforts for years, yet many of the same complaints continue to surface. A new report examines whether the way the system is overseen may be part of the reason. Joining me now to share her latest reporting is Renee Klaichik, Senior Investigator at the Project on Government Oversight. Renee, thank you so much for joining me today. It's great to have you on the show.
1: Likewise, great to be here.
0: Military housing is a topic that we have talked a lot about here on the Federal Drive in a variety of ways. It's also, of course, been the subject of congressional hearings and IG reviews and media investigations and reform efforts for years, probably almost as long as it's been out there. And yet we still keep seeing many of the same complaints. You've got a new report out from POGO. What does your reporting suggest that we are missing about the underlying problem here?
1: Well, our most recent investigation focuses on a real estate conglomerate that was contracted by the Pentagon to be the watchdog of military housing companies. And I haven't really seen any reporting on them fulfilling this role in the past. So I think, you know, this is pretty unique reporting in that regard. But really what we dug into were the extensive and longstanding business ties that this military housing watchdog has with the very companies it's supposed to be independently overseen as a neutral third party. So, of course, that raises some very serious questions about conflicts of interest and to what extent they are really in a position to meaningfully hold these companies accountable when they're doing something that they shouldn't be.
0: What is it about this particular relationship in regards to privatized military housing that might make it difficult for other watchdogs like the GAO or the DOD IG to figure out what these relationships are and see them in their completeness?
1: Well, I think, you know, on the one hand, the military housing apparatus is a pretty complex beast. It exists outside of typical contract regulation law. These are not your standard federal contracts. These are actually public-private partnerships. And the legal agreements with these housing companies vary by company and by installation in many cases. So it's hard to make universalizing statements about, you know, the nature of these companies or the nature of oversight. That said, I do think, you know, my understanding from former Pentagon officials I've spoken to, from experts and advocates, is that there were really a lot of failures in the early days of privatization to set up the system in a way that would have actual teeth. And while there have been congressional efforts more recently to try to rein in the housing companies to improve oversight, you have the problem that these are, in many cases, are companies that have 50-year long ground leases and property management agreements with the federal government where you cannot alter the terms of those easily. So that can be a real constraint toward accountability. I don't know that that really answers your question of why this particular company has kind of, not gotten notice from the oversight agencies that do exist that would be in a position to hold them accountable. And I don't really have the answer to that question other than maybe people just weren't aware of, you know, all the business ties that we found. But hopefully they are now.
0: Well, perhaps, as you say, this report will elevate some visibility here, but let's walk through what the practical implications are for military families as a result of this arrangement. You have one company that is the advisor to the Pentagon on privatization of military housing, monitoring the privatization of military housing, and also an industry participant in privatized military housing. So when one company plays all of those roles, what impact does it have on military families, especially when those families have a complaint or an issue or a concern that maybe is not getting resolved?
1: Well, the role of this company, I think it is hard to see it on the more micro scale because they are operating at such a macro level. They have their hands in so many different types of both the on-base and off-base sectors. But in our investigation, we focus on a military family in Washington, which this company, Jones Lang LaSalle, that is the military housing watchdog, they are also a co-defendant in a lawsuit in the state of Washington over allegedly being part of a price-fixing conspiracy to drive on and off-base rents up. So this family that I spoke to, they were living on base and dealing with mold in multiple houses, trying to get out so that they could be in safe housing. The whole family was sick. They could not afford off-base rentals. The allegation in this lawsuit is that this company that's a military housing watchdog was part of what was driving off-base housing prices ever higher. And that is doubly problematic because they also are so closely interwoven in on-base pricing and oversight. So, yeah, I mean, that's kind of a central contention of our piece, is that they are at a unique juncture where they can be part of a system that is driving both on and off base housing prices ever higher. And of course, there's a nationwide affordability crisis when it comes to housing. And military families are really at the forefront of this because they have to move so frequently and may face very limited housing options where they're making, you know, choices in a really constrained marketplace.
0: Renee Klejcik is a senior investigator at the Project on Government Oversight. Renee, the Congress and the Pentagon have not ignored this issue. There have been numerous attempts at reforms, at tenant protections, at a bill of rights for military housing members. And yet we still keep having the same kinds of problems of military families struggling and facing illness in substandard privatized military family housing. Why do these same problems keep resurfacing?
1: I feel like I actually have a quite simple answer to this question, which is that they're all business partners. The Pentagon is in a business partnership with these companies. The military services are in business partnerships with these companies and with the companies that are hired to oversee them. So it's a quite mangled system when you have, say, tenants' bill of rights for service members where the housing companies participate in the drafting of those to ensure that they're on board with all of what gets written because, you know, their contracts would need to be modified to have any enforcement. So, you know, when those companies have a seat at the table as they're being overseen, when they're helping to write the way that they are overseen, that of course introduces real problems for those oversight efforts having actual teeth.
0: Let me ask you to take that one step further and talk really about the incentives that are in play for all of these different parties in military housing. You've got the companies, you've got the Pentagon and the services, the states and communities may be engaged here in creating arrangements. Have we created a system where the incentives are actually weighted against the well-being of military service members and their families?
1: That's certainly the conclusion that a lot of experts and former Pentagon officials I've interviewed have landed on, is that, you know, when you inserted a profit-seeking motive into what was formerly considered a public good, you introduced all sorts of problems. So, you know, you have the fraud lawsuits by the DOJ against multiple housing companies, one of which was found guilty of defrauding the federal government over falsifying housing maintenance, pretending they were maintaining the houses in order to get incentive fees when they weren't. That company continues to keep their contracts with the federal government, even though they were found guilty of doing this. Another company, the nation's largest military housing provider, Hunt, they paid a settlement with no admission of guilt in those same allegations. And then a couple of years later, the OIG did an investigation and found that that company was being improperly overpaid in incentive fees. So, you know, the system is set up in a way where, yeah, I think there is this tendency that these are profit-seeking entities. All of these companies are massive real estate conglomerates, and they do have an incentive to maintain the houses at a way that helps their bottom line, which in military housing, they don't control rent because of BAH. So what's the main way that they can control their profit margin? It's how much money they're putting into maintaining the houses.
0: Renee Klejcik is senior investigator at the Project on Government Oversight. Renee, thank you so much for walking us through this issue today.
1: Oh my gosh, my pleasure. Thank you very much for having me.
0: We'll post this interview and a link to the report at federalnewsnetwork.com/Federal Drive. 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Still to come, Congress may be out of town, but the institution never really shuts down. We'll take a look at what's happening behind the scenes while lawmakers are away. But first, the Nuclear Regulatory Commission is revisiting decades-old radiation protection standards, prompting debate over what level of protection is appropriate. 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
2: Today's Federal Newscast. The Social Security Administration is looking for advice on how to best roll out artificial intelligence capabilities across its systems and workforce. The agency posted a request for information last week focused on leveraging lessons learned from other agencies and the private sector. They're particularly interested in sourcing, training, and governance. Comments on the RFI are due by September 28th. The Cybersecurity and Infrastructure Security Agency is coming under scrutiny for workforce cuts as cyber and physical threats to critical infrastructure rise. A group of Democratic lawmakers are pushing for a Government Accountability Office review on the impact of recent workforce reductions and program cuts on CISA's ability to fulfill its mission. The lawmakers pointed to CISA's loss of nearly 1,000 employees, or about a third of its workforce, in the first half of 2025. Though CISA has announced plans to hire 300 employees to rebuild, the Trump administration's fiscal 2027 budget proposal would remove another 900 positions from the agency. CISA has also experienced leadership turnover during the second Trump administration. And NASA is providing opportunities for students to pursue skilled technical jobs in the aerospace industry. The agency is investing roughly $10 million to speed up the development of technical roles. The funding is part of a new initiative called NASA Aerospace Skilled Technical Workforce Hubs, or NASA State Hubs. Find these stories and more at federalnewsnetwork.com. I'm Eric White.
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0: Welcome back to The Federal Drive with Terry Girton on Federal News Network. The Nuclear Regulatory Commission is proposing updates to the framework that has guided radiation protection policy for decades. The proposal has generated discussion about how regulators should balance public safety, worker protections, and the practical application of radiation standards. For the Commission's perspective, I'm joined by NRC Chairman Ho Nee. Mr. Nee, thank you so much for joining me. It's really great to have you on the show.
9: Thank you for having me, Terry.
0: We aired a story a couple of weeks back about NRC's proposed rule that would make some changes to radiation protection standards. For decades, that's been guided by the principle of keeping exposures as low as reasonably achievable. What is happening now, and what are you considering as you're thinking about updating this rule?
9: Yeah, Terry, the answer to the question has to start with some context with the regulatory reforms that are happening at the agency today, which are very, very comprehensive. In fact, it's probably the most comprehensive period of regulatory reform in over 50 years of the Nuclear Regulatory Commission's history. And the reason we're taking these regulatory reforms is because there's an urgent demand for more electricity in the United States due to artificial intelligence, data centers, and industrial growth, and nuclear is seen as essential to our nation's energy security. And this is evident by the actions of the president, the bipartisan support from Congress, the substantial investment from the capital markets and private equity, as well as increasing interest from states and increasing public support for nuclear power. So there's been mandates from Congress and the president for more credible, predictable, and efficient regulation. So that's why we're doing all these rule changes. And the one that you mentioned related to the principle of as low as reasonably achievable is one of those rules we were asked to go reconsider. And the reason why we're reconsidering that is because ALARA has been a principle that has been applied for decades, as you noted. It really is an open-ended expectation. Consider this, Terry. Many of your listeners are probably driving in their cars right now on the Capitol Beltway, where the posted speed limit is 55 miles per hour. Imagine if there was another rule that says you have to drive as slow as reasonably achievable to be safer. What does that mean? 45? 25 miles per hour? Think about how different drivers, different police officers, different courts would reach different answers. You now have uncertainty and confusion without making the road safer. So what we're doing with this ALARA rulemaking and removing the principle out of our regulations is to really provide greater clarity. So what is happening, Terry, is the standard for safety is not changing. We're just raising the bar on clarity. The rule is not a reduction in safety. It really is an improvement in how we implement safety at doses that are below the regulatory limits. And as I mentioned, those limits have not changed.
0: One of the things we did hear from critics is that the science hasn't fundamentally changed either. So if you're thinking about greater clarity, what does that look like? Not just removing the ALARA standard altogether, but what would you replace it with?
9: So this is a great topic of discussion because the science has been unsettled in terms of the effects and the risks that occur at very low doses of radiation exposure. And I want to be very clear to you, for your listeners, this rule does not attempt to settle that debate. Really, we're just clarifying what our licensees and the people that have to comply with our regulations must do below those regulatory limits of exposures. So we're not talking about less protection. We're really talking about how we can put in place a more reasonable, a clearer, graded approach for what to do when doses increase at levels below the regulatory limit. So this is not trying to settle the science at all. The science has really been debated for decades. Right. The ALARA has just been a principle to maintain doses as low as reasonably achievable, but it really has been implemented in as an open-ended expectation with no clear endpoint.
0: You mentioned in your first response that there is a huge and growing in interest and investment in the nuclear power sector. What impact on those activities does the ALARA standard as it's currently written have that is driving you to reevaluate it?
9: Sure. So you have to look at the different type of nuclear technologies to understand how the proposed changes to our radiation protection framework will impact. So let's look at the existing commercial power reactors that are operating today. We have 94 operating reactors that are providing, you know, nearly, 94 or so gigawatts of electricity to our nation's grid. And those reactors and the companies that operate them have radiation protection programs that have embedded the current principle of ELARA. So the proposed approach to remove the definition of ELARA, but put in place instead a graded approach to dose management, again, when you're well below the regulatory limits, it will likely not result in any changes to current practices. So in other words, for the existing facilities today, this rule, they will already be in compliance with it. And they're probably doing things that go above and beyond that rule, again, for economic reasons or to control work for their purposes. Now, when you look at some of these new technologies, Terry, this is where ELARA has a very practical impact. So designing a reactor, particularly a smaller reactor, these so-called micro reactors that are being looked at for deployment in remote locations or to be able to be transported for a military purpose or something like that, having ELARA as an open-ended expectations makes it very difficult for a reactor designer to figure out, well, how much shielding material do I need to put around this reactor? What kind of controls are needed when I transport this reactor? Good regulation protects people. Great regulation does that, and it enables innovation and cost-effective implementation.
0: Mr. Ho-Nee is chairman of the Nuclear Regulatory Commission. What's the strongest evidence you have at this point that these changes can, in fact, deliver the benefits that you're just talking about without increasing risk to workers, nearby communities, or the environment?
9: Our process is we look at what is needed to improve our regulations, right? We are a continuously learning organization. And I want to point out that we're also an enabling regulator. Part of our mission is to enable the safe and secure use of these nuclear technologies. And when you think about what an enabling regulator does, an enabling regulator aligns its regulations with actual risks. An enabling regulator adapts its regulatory frameworks for new technologies. And an enabling regulator provides for flexibility where safety is maintained here. So it's very important to kind of understand how we're really looking at our roles here. So our current regulations have been in place for decades. They were designed for technologies from the 1950s and 60s, and they have largely stayed intact. So think about trying to force fit a new type of technology into a regulatory framework that it wasn't designed for. It's very difficult. It's very costly. It takes long, much longer to work through different types of exemptions and adjustments that we have to make along the way. So really what we're doing is refreshing our regulations to be that enabling regulator, like I just mentioned. So these new type of designs, we've received feedback that it would be an important aspect for us to consider in how ELARA is applied. And I'll say from my previous experience, I've been with the NRC for almost 24 years before I went to work for an electric utility that was operating a fleet of nuclear reactors. So I've seen this in and out many ways. And there have been a lot of challenges in the regulatory review process when you are trying to apply a more open-ended standard. What may be reasonable for you may not be the same reasonableness that I would conclude. So really we're learning from experience. So we've published a proposed rule here. People are going to give us comment on the practical impacts, whether it's beneficial, whether the appropriate level of safety is maintained. And we believe that we have maintained the appropriate level of safety because, as I mentioned, we have not changed the limits. The science is unsettled on the risks below those limits. We're not trying to settle that. We're just saying, hey, let's put something clear and practical in place so people know what to do at these very low levels of dose exposure. So we'll get some feedback in the rulemaking process. We'll address all those things as we go toward a final rule. And I think that's where the evidence will be revealed on whether or not this is the right approach that appropriately balances how we manage risk versus the cost effectiveness of nuclear technologies.
0: That balancing question is one I'd like to dig into a little bit deeper, because the situation you described as an enabling regulator is really challenging. You've got industry pushing for maximum flexibility, and you may have communities and workforces pushing for maximum safety. Where do you find the balance point there to give you enough flexibility to promote development and innovation while still being absolutely sure that you're not exposing any humans in or around these plants to any unnecessary risk?
9: This is where expertise and judgment comes in. So the experience that we have of the NRC staff is extraordinary. These are among the best of the U.S. government, and the people that I've worked with over the years are dedicated to their safety mission and committed to protecting the public. And when you think about the changes we're making in our regulations, only very limited circumstances are we actually changing limits. For the most part, all the limits are staying where they are, right? We are defining what is needed to protect public health and safety and promote the common defense and security, and offering more flexible ways for an applicant or a licensee to achieve the safety goals and security goals. So we are what we would call a performance-based regulator. And that, honestly, Terry, is not an uncommon approach. I've worked in the international community. Many other countries use performance-based approaches. In fact, the United States is largely viewed as a very prescriptive regulatory system, where we specify in detail, you know, you have to meet X, Y, and Z. And sometimes that provides a lot of constraints. And especially in an age where we have new technologies that don't really fit into those constraints that they were originally intended for, it's really a challenge. So what we're trying to do here is to strike that balance that you point out in terms of what protects the public health and safety and what promotes, you know, cost-effective operation and licensing for these facilities. And when you think of the demand for change, again, the United States is not alone in this situation. Many countries, Canada, France, Japan, Sweden, the United Kingdom, among others, are facing the same demand for regulatory reform, because their governments are demanding their nuclear regulator issue faster safety decisions to accelerate deployment in their countries. So what we are doing here at the NRC is taking out those unnecessary conservatisms that don't materially affect safety, and provide those licensing frameworks and regulations so that we can really enable these technologies to benefit American society.
0: Mr. Honi is chairman of the Nuclear Regulatory Commission. Sir, I really appreciate your time today. Thank you for sharing the NRC's perspective.
9: Thank you, Terry. I was happy to be here.
0: We'll post this interview at federalnewsnetwork.com/Federal Drive. 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Coming up next, Congress may be out of town, but the institution never really shuts down. We'll take a look at what's happening behind the scenes while lawmakers are away. This is the Federal Drive with Terry Girton on Federal News Network.
2: Today's federal newscast, the National Archives and Records Administration finally has a Senate-confirmed agency head. Brad Wilson became the 12th Archivist of the United States on August 7th, receiving bipartisan support. He previously served in positions at Princeton, as well as the Center for Constitutional Studies at Utah Valley University. Two agencies have filled key technology leadership roles. Federal News Network's Jason Miller has those details.
10: FEMA and the Defense Contract Management Agency have filled their chief information officer roles with familiar faces. FEMA hired Steve McAndrews, who has been the deputy CIO at the National Nuclear Security Administration since January 2022. He's also been on detail to the Energy Department's Cybersecurity, Energy Security, and Emergency Response Office for the last several months. DCMA, meanwhile, hired Dave Cantinoso to be its new CIO. Cantinoso spent more than 14 years working at VA, most recently being the senior advisor for IT modernization. He also was the deputy CIO at CMS. Jason Miller, Federal News Network.
2: And the National Treasury Employees Union is joining an ongoing lawsuit against the IRS to protect members from having to follow what it calls an unlawful directive. The lawsuit is challenging the provisions of an immunity order that broadly grants immunity to President Trump, his family, and his family's business interests from tax audits. NTEU says this case is about protecting the integrity of the civil service and IRS employees. Find these stories and more at federalnewsnetwork.com. I'm Eric White.
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0: Welcome back to the Federal Drive with Terry Girton on Federal News Network. Congress is out of town for the August recess, but the institution keeps running. From Senate procedures most people never notice to questions about AI, ethics, and the work that continues when lawmakers leave Washington, Mitchell Miller, Capitol Hill correspondent for WTOP, takes us behind the scenes on Capitol Hill. Mitchell, thank you so much for joining me today.
1: You bet.
0: You know, usually you and I talk about things that are on the table of Congress and what they're working on right now. But since they're on recess, I thought it might be kind of fun to take a peek behind the curtain and what is going on back there. The first thing that's come up in some headlines is Senate pro forma sessions. Now, these are kind of normal, but they're getting a lot of attention right now. What's going on?
1: Yeah, so while people on the Hill are familiar with pro forma sessions in the House and Senate, many are not. And even when Congress is out, every few days, a House member and a Senate member quickly call their respective chambers into session, and there are no votes, no legislative activities, but they basically just do this to stamp the fact that the Congress is still here, and they keep the House and Senate from adjourning for more than 3 days without the other chamber's consent. So why is that important? To prevent a president from temporarily making a cabinet pick or filling another vacancy while lawmakers are gone. And this goes back to a 2014 Supreme Court decision that set out restrictions on so-called recess appointments that presidents were using to get around Congress. Now, what's interesting about this summer is people on social media have suddenly discovered this, and they have been skewering lawmakers, in particular Republicans, for presiding over these sessions based essentially on bad information, I think. These are trolls that believe that lawmakers are somehow limiting the president's powers. But the fact of the matter is Senate Republicans have actually approved more of President Trump's nominees at this time than they had during the first term. And now they're able to do them what they call en bloc, which is essentially they can approve more than one or two at a time. In fact, before they went on session, as we talked about previously, more than 70 nominations were actually approved in a single vote, including the head of FEMA. So this is a really interesting situation, but it does pull the curtain back a little bit that people forget that there are actually individual lawmakers here from week to week during the summer.
0: One of the other things that's happening while they're on recess is the Office of Legislative Counsel still is continuing to consider new draft legislation. And we're hearing a lot about the impact of AI on draft bills received by that office. What are you seeing there? Who normally drafts bills?
1: Well, this would normally be done by very skilled lawyers and staffers for each of the individual lawmakers, as well as people on the committees. And there's a lot of getting together to make sure that all the language is very, very specifically written out. Because if you put just one clause or one period or a comma in the wrong place, it literally can change the meaning of the legislation. So with AI involved now, this is becoming a major issue, and I think it's only likely to get worse. Generally, these legal staffers, as they pore over the legislation, then they go through this Office of Legislative Counsel, which then goes over the legislation to make sure there's no mistakes or that bill doesn't say something that wasn't intended. And even under the best circumstances, some errors do get through and bills have to be re-edited and rewritten. But now it's becoming a problem because in the House, the number of bills being written is soaring. 10 years ago, there were just under 6,000 bills introduced in the House. In the latest session, it's been over 10,000. Often they're drawn up through the lawmaker, even though the lawmaker knows it may not have a chance of getting passed, but they want to get out in front on various issues. So the bills written with the help of AI are much more likely to have errors in them. And those in the process who have looked at this have told Politico that they're actually spending more time rewriting the bills than if they were drawn up from scratch. So it's less of a problem, by the way, in the Senate, because frankly, the Senate has not been doing as much legislating as it used to do, more often dealing with those nominations that we just spoke about. But the Office of Legislative Counsel now has a working group to determine how AI might be integrated into this process. Also, staffers are using specialized software that allows them to see a bill and how it might be changed under the U.S. code, which is a big deal with legislation. But I think AI is going to be a big issue moving forward, certainly with more and more staffers trying to rely on it in connection with legislation.
0: Mitchell Miller is Capitol Hill correspondent for WTOP. Mitchell, one other area that's really behind the curtain is ethics reform. I mean, the headlines just seem to be getting worse and worse, whether it's insider trading or polymarket bets or really improper relationships. There seems to be some legislative movement towards reining in ethics enforcement. What are you hearing there?
1: Well, one of the problems with the House Ethics Committee, for example, is that it has had a reputation for many, many years of saying something's under investigation, and then you don't hear anything about it for months, even years. And sometimes the lawmaker who's been accused of something actually leaves Congress before the investigation has been finished. So there's been a huge push among lawmakers in the midst of all these little scandals to get the Ethics Committee to really move faster and to be more public and transparent about what it's doing. And on the issue of sexual misconduct, which we've heard a lot about, unfortunately, on the Hill, it's women in Congress who have taken the lead on this issue, saying there has to be more accountability, new guidelines related to lawmakers and staff members. There's a bipartisan effort being led by Florida Republican Kat Kamick and New Mexico Democrat Teresa Legere Fernandez. They want to improve various processes where staff members can report violations as well as how the House Ethics Committee actually carries out its work. Right now, it's kind of a convoluted series of processes for people to make complaints in connection, for example, if a lawmaker does something wrong. Now, as I mentioned, the ethics panel has this kind of rough reputation of drawing things out, but they have, the members of that panel, I think, have really tried to accelerate things more recently. They're putting out releases pretty quickly when there's a lawmaker who's been accused of misconduct, and they're trying to wrap up the investigations more quickly. So I think there is more of a move to accountability on the Hill. Obviously, lawmakers policing themselves is somewhat problematic, but it seems to be moving in a direction a lot of people agree on.
0: Certainly, the headlines that came out in this primary cycle have impacted some candidates, and the Ethics Committee also has a 60-day moratorium prior to the midterms when it won't put out any negative information. How is this playing out in terms of the political balance and the candidates as we move into the midterms?
1: Right. Well, let's just take one example. California Democrat Jimmy Gomez has been accused of sexual misconduct, and his case is now before the House Ethics Committee. And many lawmakers from both sides of the aisles, women and men, have called for the Ethics Committee to move more quickly so that they don't get into that 60-day window, because while it's well intended,

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Up next, the top national headlines from ABC News and the Federal Newscast. I'm Terry Girton. Thanks for listening.

0: 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Please join me on Tuesday, August 25th at noon for my monthly series, The Federal Executive Forum. 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The panel includes government leaders from the Department of War, the Department of Navy, and the Cybersecurity Infrastructure Security Agency. 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
7: From ABC News, I'm Mike Dubusky. At dawn begins economic D-Day on Iran, says Treasury Secretary Scott Bessent, who's expected to announce new sanctions on the country this afternoon. Iran, meanwhile, is vowing to halt oil traffic through the Strait of Hormuz if the U.S. continues to up the economic pressure. An out-of-control brush fire in Nevada has already destroyed several buildings near Reno and pushed tens of thousands of people out of their homes. Washoe County Human Services Agency spokesman Chris Ciarlo says shelters are filling up quickly.
8: They're concerned about when they can get back to their house, and they're coming here really with not much. They're feeling what any human would feel, and it's the anxiety, it's the worry, it's the fear, it's the stress, it's the unknown.
7: The Hawk Fire has now grown to 15,000 acres. About 2 weeks after devastating flooding swept through northwest Indiana, only just now are some residents getting their power restored. Eli Valdez lives in Portage and got his lights back on yesterday.
9: They could have done a better job, been more prepped for something like this.
7: The local power authority is now facing a class action lawsuit claiming it could have done more ahead of the storms. Settlement talks had been scheduled today for the case trying to stop the merger between Paramount and Warner Brothers, but now California Attorney General Rob Bonta is calling off those talks.
10: Valued at around $111 billion, the marriage of Paramount and Warner Brothers would create a media juggernaut, combining movie studios, streaming services, CBS News, and CNN. Last month, 12 states filed suit, arguing that the proposed merger violated antitrust laws. The attorney general of lead plaintiff California was to meet today with Paramount officials to discuss a settlement, but has abruptly called it off, saying the company has acted in bad faith by leaking details of a meeting held Friday. Jim Ryan, ABC News.
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2: The Lindsey Clancy trial resumes today, with the prosecution in the process of calling more witnesses for a brief rebuttal to the defense, which rested its case on Friday. Clancy's on trial for killing her 3 children in 2023, something she's admitted to, though her lawyers have argued she was suffering from postpartum psychosis at the time. Closing arguments are expected towards the middle of this week. Oregon authorities have identified Benjamin Charles Parker as the suspect in a quintuple homicide. Those human remains were found when firefighters responded to calls about a burning building in Washington County. Parker was later found dead in his car. The U.S. Postal Service is moving to institute a new rule for mail-in ballots. Under the proposed change, states would be required to collect and report voter information, like names and home addresses, attached to a unique barcode on every mail-in ballot distributed. ABC News national correspondent Stephen Portnoy spoke to ABC's Start Here podcast.
3: This particular rule is hung up in the courts. A panel of the Boston-based First Circuit Appeals Court ruled 2-1 in July that the administration couldn't move forward with this particular plan because of the idea that elections are controlled by the states. That ruling said the president's executive order in this regard imposes unprecedented levels of involvement by federal officials in how states administer elections.
2: It is unclear whether the measure will be in place ahead of the midterm elections. I'm Mike Dabowski, ABC News.
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4: On today's federal newscast, the Social Security Administration is looking for advice on how to best roll out artificial intelligence capabilities across its systems and workforce. The agency posted a request for information last week focused on leveraging lessons learned from other agencies and the private sector. They're particularly interested in sourcing, training, and governance. Comments on the RFI are due by September 28th. The Cybersecurity and Infrastructure Security Agency is coming under scrutiny for workforce cuts as cyber and physical threats to critical infrastructure rise. A group of Democratic lawmakers are pushing for a Government Accountability Office review on the impact of recent workforce reductions and program cuts on CISA's ability to fulfill its mission. The lawmakers pointed to CISA's loss of nearly 1,000 employees, or about a third of its workforce, in the first half of 2025. Though CISA has announced plans to hire 300 employees to rebuild, the Trump administration's fiscal 2027 budget proposal would remove another 900 positions from the agency. CISA has also experienced leadership turnover during the second Trump administration. And NASA is providing opportunities for students to pursue skilled technical jobs in the aerospace industry. The agency is investing roughly $10 million to speed up the development of technical roles. The funding is part of a new initiative called NASA Aerospace Skilled Technical Workforce Hubs, or NASA State Hubs. Find these stories and more at federalnewsnetwork.com. I'm Eric White.
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6: Welcome to the Federal Drive on Federal News Network. It's Monday, August 24th. I'm your host, Terry Gerton, and I'm glad you're here. Coming up on this hour of the Federal Drive, military housing has been under scrutiny for years, yet many of the same complaints continue to surface. A closer look suggests the challenge may be bigger than any one landlord or property. Plus, the Nuclear Regulatory Commission is revisiting decades-old radiation protection standards, prompting debate over what level of protection is appropriate. Those stories and much more ahead during this hour of the Federal Drive. We begin with this. The Defense Department has launched three pilot programs that promise to overhaul the Pentagon's equal employment opportunity processes. Federal News Network's Anastasia Obis joins me now with more details. Anastasia, great to have you.
7: Hi, Terry.
6: What has the Defense Department been focused on when it comes to EEO?
7: Yeah, so last year, Defense Secretary Pete Hegseth announced a number of efforts that are aimed at reforming the department's equal employment opportunity programs. Last April, he said the department would conduct a comprehensive review of the department's military equal opportunity and equal employment opportunity programs to ensure, and I quote, prompt and impartial investigations, fair treatment of all involved, and timely and appropriate resolution of allegations and discriminations. And then in September, we got another memo from Hegseth directing the department to implement the reforms based on that review. He laid out a number of reforms that we will talk about, but let's hear Hegseth talk about EO first.
8: We're back with more reforms here at DOD. And this one is one of the most important ones we've done. The official title is Restoring Good Order and Discipline Through Balanced Accountability. A little wordy, but over the target. The real title that I call it, the No More Walking on Eggshells policy. You see, too often at the Defense Department, there are complaints made for certain reasons that can't be verified that end people's career, either through EO or the IG. We need to reform that process completely so commanders can be commanders. Let me explain it a little bit more. So the DOD has equal opportunity programs for service members and civilians to report discrimination and harassment. That's a good thing. But what's not good is when these programs are weaponized. Some individuals use these programs in bad faith to retaliate against superiors or peers. I hear it all the time. Say you receive a bad evaluation. Well, file a military EO complaint. It's nonsense, and we want to fix that.
6: What will these three pilot programs actually do?
7: So the three pilots that were recently announced will focus on cutting EO investigation timelines in half. One pilot will be focused on centralizing EO operations across the department, and then one pilot will be focused on expediting cases involving senior leaders. When I asked the department about these pilot programs, you know, how many personnel and offices are going to be affected, what changes do the process would allow DOD to cut investigation timelines in half? Because, I mean, right now they can't even meet their 180-day deadline. They said that they didn't have anything to provide beyond what the Undersecretary of Defense for Personnel and Readiness said, and they said that the pilots are underway.
6: Within that, you mentioned a pilot to speed up investigations in cases involving senior officials. What would that look like?
7: Yeah, so basically, this change could impact how pending complaints influence promotions or other personnel actions. Now, at this point, promotions can pretty much only be blocked when the agency issues a final decision. So if there is a complaint, unless there is an agency decision, unless an administrative judge substantiates that harassment, that promotion, you know, it's still moving forward. The lawyer I spoke to said the biggest bottleneck here is the investigative process itself. And back to, you know, it goes back to ensuring that these EO offices have enough funding, they have enough personnel to be able to handle the complaints in a quick manner. And that should be the first step. Hegseth's memo also says that DOD would explore alternative IT solutions like AI to expedite investigation of these cases. It's, of course, unclear how exactly they're going to use AI. But at the same time, you know, as I was told, we got to have a system that works first, solving those bottlenecks instead of throwing money at AI.
6: So is that what the standardization of the process potentially looks like? More automation, but also more funding and staff to help expedite the process?
7: We don't know. However, the September memo that Hagseth issued said that centralizing AOL program organization would involve consolidating offices and personnel. So we don't know whether it means less personnel. We don't know what it means for the funding, but he did say it would institute a technology solution. Again, these processes are not perfect. There are a lot of issues, including, you know, complaints being lost in the system, offices struggling with severe backlogs. DoD's EO policy hasn't been updated in a very long time. So centralizing could potentially be helpful if done right. But at the same time, it's very important to have the personnel. It's important that there are people on the ground who could respond immediately to a complaint, who could advise people in terms of their next steps. So yeah, it's really important to have that prompt access to complaint processing. And we don't really know what consolidating means. It might mean less personnel.
6: That's Federal News Network's Anastasia Opus. Anastasia, thanks for bringing us this story.
7: Thank you, Terry.
6: You can find her story at federalnewsnetwork.com. Up next, military housing has been under scrutiny for years, yet many of the same complaints continue to surface. A closer look suggests the challenge may be bigger than any one landlord or property. This is The Federal Drive with Terry Girton on Federal News Network.
4: Today's Federal Newscast, the U.S. military doesn't have enough maintenance staff to address its $285 billion maintenance backlog and doesn't consistently track work orders from troops who live and work in neglected facilities. The Government Accountability Office says DoD needs to take a closer look at how continuing to underfund military installations across the globe affects mission readiness and troops' quality of life. Private equity firms could face increased congressional scrutiny come November as lawmakers focus more closely on the industry's growing presence in the defense sector. Legal experts say recent congressional oversight letters reflect growing concern among lawmakers about how acquisition strategies used by private equity could impact the long-term stability of companies that provide critical national security services and materials. Congressional investigations could increase should Democrats flip control of the House or Senate. In June, Senate lawmakers introduced a bill that would require the Defense Department to review transactions that would result in a private equity firm holding a 25% stake in a defense contractor. And Nicole Perry will take over as head of the Navy's Office of Small Business Programs, effective immediately. The service said in a release that Perry, the office's deputy director, is an Army veteran with about 25 years of experience in defense contracting and finance. She's replacing Andrew Magliocchetti, who spent a year in the role. Find these stories and more at federalnewsnetwork.com. I'm Eric White.
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15: Most cybersecurity conversations start with software and networks, but what happens when what's compromised sits deeper inside the chip itself before a system is even plugged in? How would an agency even know that the hardware running its most critical systems isn't what they thought it purchased? And what does that mean for emergency management, 911 systems, and the infrastructure the public depends on every day? 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
6: Welcome back to the Federal Drive with Terry Girton on Federal News Network. Military housing has been the subject of congressional hearings, investigations, and reform efforts for years. Yet many of the same complaints continue to surface. A new report examines whether the way the system is overseen may be part of the reason. Joining me now to share her latest reporting is Renee Klaichek, Senior Investigator at the Project on Government Oversight. Renee, thank you so much for joining me today. It's great to have you on the show.
17: Likewise, great to be here.
6: Military housing is a topic that we have talked a lot about here on the Federal Drive in a variety of ways. It's also, of course, been the subject of congressional hearings and IG reviews and media investigations and reform efforts for years, probably almost as long as it's been out there. And yet we still keep seeing many of the same complaints. You've got a new report out from POGO. What does your reporting suggest that we are missing about the underlying problem here?
17: Well, our most recent investigation focuses on a real estate conglomerate that was contracted by the Pentagon to be the watchdog of military housing companies. And I haven't really seen any reporting on them fulfilling this role in the past. So I think, you know, this is pretty unique reporting in that regard. But really what we dug into were the extensive and longstanding business ties that this military housing watchdog has with the very companies it's supposed to be independently overseen as a neutral third party. So, of course, that raises some very serious questions about conflicts of interest and to what extent they are really in a position to meaningfully hold these companies accountable when they're doing something that they shouldn't be.
6: What is it about this particular relationship in regards to privatized military housing that might make it difficult for other watchdogs like the GAO or the DOD IG to figure out what these relationships are and see them in their completeness?
17: Well, I think, you know, on the one hand, the military housing apparatus is a pretty complex beast. It exists outside of typical contract regulation law. These are not your standard federal contracts. These are actually public-private partnerships. And the legal agreements with these housing companies vary by company and by installation in many cases. So it's hard to make universalizing statements about, you know, the nature of these companies or the nature of oversight. That said, I do think, you know, my understanding from former Pentagon officials I've spoken to, from experts and advocates, is that there were really a lot of failures in the early days of privatization to set up the system in a way that would have actual teeth. And while there have been congressional efforts more recently to try to rein in the housing companies to improve oversight, you have the problem that these are, in many cases, are companies that have 50-year long ground leases and property management agreements with the federal government where you cannot alter the terms of those easily. So that can be a real constraint toward accountability. I don't know that that really answers your question of why this particular company has kind of, you know, not gotten notice from the oversight agencies that do exist that would be in a position to hold them accountable. And I don't really have the answer to that question other than maybe people just weren't aware of, you know, all the business ties that we found, but hopefully they are now.
6: Well, perhaps as you say, this report will elevate some visibility here, but let's walk through what the practical implications are for military families as a result of this arrangement. You have one company that is the advisor to the Pentagon on privatization of military housing, monitoring the privatization of military housing, and also an industry participant in privatized military housing. So when one company plays all of those roles, what impact does it have on military families, especially when those families have a complaint or an issue or a concern that maybe is not getting resolved?
17: Well, the role of this company, I think it is hard to see it on the more micro scale because they are operating at such a macro level. They have their hands in so many different types of both the on-base and off-base sectors. But in our investigation, we focus on a military family in Washington, which this company, Jones Lang LaSalle, that is the military housing watchdog, they are also a co-defendant in a lawsuit in the state of Washington over allegedly being part of a price-fixing conspiracy to drive on and off-base rents up. So this family that I spoke to, they were living on base and dealing with mold in multiple houses, trying to get out so that they could be in safe housing. The whole family was sick. They could not afford off-base rentals. The allegation in this lawsuit is that this company that's a military housing watchdog was part of what was driving off-base housing prices ever higher. And that is doubly problematic because they also are so closely interwoven in on-base pricing and oversight. So yeah, I mean, that's kind of a central contention of our piece, is that they are at a unique juncture where they can be part of a system that is driving both on and off-base housing prices ever higher. And of course, there's a nationwide affordability crisis when it comes to housing. And military families are really at the forefront of this because they have to move so frequently and may face very limited housing options where they're making, you know, choices in a really constrained marketplace.
6: Renee Klajic is a senior investigator at the Project on Government Oversight. Renee, Congress and the Pentagon have not ignored this issue. There have been numerous attempts at reforms, at tenant protections, at a bill of rights for military housing members. And yet we still keep having the same kinds of problems of military families struggling and facing illness in substandard privatized military family housing. Why do these same problems keep resurfacing?
17: I feel like I actually have a quite simple answer to this question, which is that they're all business partners. The Pentagon is in a business partnership with these companies. The military services are in business partnerships with these companies and with the companies that are hired to oversee them. So it's a quite mangled system when you have, say, tenants' bill of rights for service members where the housing companies participate in the drafting of those to ensure that they're on board with all of what gets written, because, you know, their contracts would need to be modified to have any enforcement. So, you know, when those companies have a seat at the table as they're being overseen, when they're helping to write the way that they are overseen, that of course introduces real problems for those oversight efforts having actual teeth.
6: Let me ask you to take that one step further and talk really about the incentives that are in play for all of these different parties in military housing. You've got the companies, you've got the Pentagon and the services, the states and communities may be engaged here in creating arrangements. Have we created a system where the incentives are actually weighted against the well-being of military service members and their families?
17: That's certainly the conclusion that a lot of experts and former Pentagon officials I've interviewed have landed on, is that, you know, when you inserted a profit-seeking motive into what was formerly considered a public good, you introduced all sorts of problems. So, you know, you have the fraud lawsuits by the DOJ against multiple housing companies, one of which was found guilty of defrauding the federal government over falsifying housing maintenance, pretending they were maintaining the houses in order to get incentive fees when they weren't. That company continues to keep their contracts with the federal government, even though they were found guilty of doing this. Another company, the nation's largest military housing provider, Hunt, they paid a settlement with no admission of guilt in those same allegations. And then a couple of years later, the OIG did an investigation and found that that company was being improperly overpaid in incentive fees. So, you know, the system is set up in a way where, yeah, I think there is this tendency that these are profit-seeking entities. All of these companies are massive real estate conglomerates, and they do have an incentive to maintain the houses at a way that helps their bottom line, which in military housing, they don't control rent because of BAH. So what's the main way that they can control their profit margin? It's how much money they're putting into maintaining the houses.
6: Renee Klajek is senior investigator at the Project on Government Oversight. Renee, thank you so much for walking us through this issue today.
17: Oh my gosh, my pleasure. Thank you very much for having me.
6: We'll post this interview and a link to the report at federalnewsnetwork.com/federaldrive. 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Still to come, Congress may be out of town, but the institution never really shuts down. We'll take a look at what's happening behind the scenes while lawmakers are away. But first, the Nuclear Regulatory Commission is revisiting decades-old radiation protection standards, prompting debate over what level of protection is appropriate. 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
4: On today's Federal Newscast, the Social Security Administration is looking for advice on how to best roll out artificial intelligence capabilities across its systems and workforce. The agency posted a request for information last week focused on leveraging lessons learned from other agencies and the private sector. They're particularly interested in sourcing, training, and governance. Comments on the RFI are due by September 28th. The Cybersecurity and Infrastructure Security Agency is coming under scrutiny for workforce cuts as cyber and physical threats to critical infrastructure rise. A group of Democratic lawmakers are pushing for a Government Accountability Office review on the impact of recent workforce reductions and program cuts on CISA's ability to fulfill its mission. The lawmakers pointed to CISA's loss of nearly 1,000 employees, or about a third of its workforce, in the first half of 2025. Though CISA has announced plans to hire 300 employees to rebuild, the Trump administration's fiscal 2027 budget proposal would remove another 900 positions from the agency. CISA has also experienced leadership turnover during the second Trump administration. And NASA is providing opportunities for students to pursue skilled technical jobs in the aerospace industry. The agency is investing roughly $10 million to speed up the development of technical roles. The funding is part of a new initiative called NASA Aerospace Skilled Technical Workforce Hubs, or NASA State Hubs. Find these stories and more at federalnewsnetwork.com. I'm Eric White.
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6: Welcome back to the Federal Drive with Terry Girton on Federal News Network. The Nuclear Regulatory Commission is proposing updates to the framework that has guided radiation protection policy for decades. The proposal has generated discussion about how regulators should balance public safety, worker protections, and the practical application of radiation standards. For the Commission's perspective, I'm joined by NRC Chairman Ho Ni. Mr. Ni, thank you so much for joining me. It's really great to have you on the show.
1: Thank you for having me, Terry.
6: We aired a story a couple of weeks back about NRC's proposed rule that would make some changes to radiation protection standards. For decades, that's been guided by the principle of keeping exposures as low as reasonably achievable. What is happening now, and what are you considering as you're thinking about updating this rule?
1: Yeah, Terry, the answer to the question has to start with some context with the regulatory reforms that are happening at the agency today, which are very, very comprehensive. In fact, it's probably the most comprehensive period of regulatory reform in over 50 years of the Nuclear Regulatory Commission's history. And the reason we're taking these regulatory reforms is because there's an urgent demand for more electricity in the United States due to artificial intelligence, data centers, and industrial growth, and nuclear is seen as essential to our nation's energy security. And this is evident by the actions of the president, the bipartisan support from Congress, the substantial investment from the capital markets and private equity, as well as increasing interest from states and increasing public support for nuclear power. So there's been mandates from Congress and the president for more credible, predictable, and efficient regulation. So that's why we're doing all these rule changes. And the one that you mentioned related to the principle of as low as reasonably achievable is one of those rules we were asked to go reconsider. And the reason why we're reconsidering that is because ALARA has been a principle that has been applied for decades, as you noted. It really is an open-ended expectation. Consider this, Terry. Many of your listeners are probably driving in their cars right now on the Capitol Beltway, where the posted speed limit is 55 miles per hour. Imagine if there was another rule that says you have to drive as slow as reasonably achievable to be safer. What does that mean? 45? 25 miles per hour? Think about how different drivers, different police officers, different courts would reach different answers. You now have uncertainty and confusion without making the road safer. So what we're doing with this ALARA rulemaking and removing the principle out of our regulations is to really provide greater clarity. The standard for safety is not changing. We're just raising the bar on clarity. It really is an improvement in how we implement safety at doses that are below the regulatory limits.
6: One of the things we did hear from critics is that the science hasn't fundamentally changed either. So if you're thinking about greater clarity, what does that look like?
1: This is a great topic of discussion because the science has been unsettled in terms of the effects and the risks that occur at very low doses of radiation exposure. And I want to be very clear to you, for your listeners, this rule does not attempt to settle that debate. Really, we're just clarifying what our licensees and the people that have to comply with our regulations must do below those regulatory limits of exposures. So we're not talking about less protection. We're really talking about how we can put in place a more reasonable, a clearer, graded approach for what to do when doses increase at levels below the regulatory limit. So this is not trying to settle the science at all. The science has been debated for decades, right? The ELARA has just been a principle to maintain doses as low as reasonably achievable, but it really has been implemented in an open-ended expectation with no clear endpoint.
6: You mentioned in your first response that there is a huge and growing in interest and investment in the nuclear power sector. What impact on those activities does the ELARA standard as it's currently written have that is driving you to reevaluate it?
1: Sure. So you have to look at the different type of nuclear technologies to understand how the proposed changes to our radiation protection framework will impact. So let's look at the existing commercial power reactors that are operating today. We have 94 operating reactors that are providing, nearly, 94 or so gigawatts of electricity to our nation's grid. And those reactors and the companies that operate them have radiation protection programs that have embedded the current principle of ELARA. So the proposed approach to remove the definition of ELARA, but put in place instead a graded approach to dose management, again, when you're well below the regulatory limits, it will likely not result in any changes to current practices. So in other words, for the existing facilities today, this rule, they would already be in compliance with it. And they're probably doing things that go above and beyond that rule, again, for economic reasons or to control work for their purposes. Now, when you look at some of these new technologies, Terry, this is where ELARA has a very practical impact. So designing a reactor, particularly a smaller reactor, these so-called micro reactors that are being looked at for deployment in remote locations or to be able to be transported for a military purpose or something like that, having ELARA as an open-ended expectations makes it very difficult for a reactor designer to figure out, well, how much shielding material do I need to put around this reactor? What kind of controls are needed when I transport this reactor? Good regulation protects people. Great regulation does that, and it enables innovation and cost-effective implementation.
6: Mr. Honi is chairman of the Nuclear Regulatory Commission. What's the strongest evidence you have at this point that these changes can, in fact, deliver the benefits that you're just talking about without increasing risk to workers, nearby communities, or the environment?
1: Our process is we look at what is needed to improve our regulations, right? We are a continuously learning organization, and I want to point out that we're also an enabling regulator. Part of our mission is to enable the safe and secure use of these nuclear technologies. And when you think about what an enabling regulator does, an enabling regulator aligns its regulations with actual risks. An enabling regulator adapts its regulatory frameworks for new technologies. And an enabling regulator provides for flexibility where safety is maintained here. So it's very important to kind of understand how we're really looking at our roles here. So our current regulations have been in place for decades. They were designed for technologies from the 1950s and 60s, and they have largely stayed intact. So think about trying to force fit a new type of technology into a regulatory framework that it wasn't designed for. It's very difficult. It's very costly. It takes longer to work through different types of exemptions and adjustments that we have to make along the way. So really what we're doing is refreshing our regulations to be that enabling regulator, like I just mentioned. So these new type of designs, we've received feedback that it would be an important aspect for us to consider in how ELARA is applied. And I'll say from my previous experience, I've been with the NRC for almost 24 years before I went to work for an electric utility that was operating a fleet of nuclear reactors. So I've seen this in and out many ways. And there have been a lot of challenges in the regulatory review process when you are trying to apply a more open-ended standard. What may be reasonable for you may not be the same reasonableness that I would conclude. So really, we're learning from experience. So we've published a proposed rule here. People are going to give us comment on the practical impacts, whether it's beneficial, whether the appropriate level of safety is maintained. And we believe that we have maintained the appropriate level of safety because, as I mentioned, we have not changed the limits. The science is unsettled on the risks below those limits. We're not trying to settle that. We're just saying, hey, let's put something clear and practical in place so people know what to do at these very low levels of dose exposure. So we'll get some feedback in the rulemaking process. We'll address all those things as we go toward a final rule. And I think that's where the evidence will be revealed on whether or not this is the right approach that appropriately balances how we manage risk versus the cost effectiveness of nuclear technologies.
6: That balancing question is one I'd like to dig into a little bit deeper, because the situation you described as an enabling regulator is really challenging. You've got industry pushing for maximum flexibility, and you may have communities and workforces pushing for maximum safety. Where do you find the balance point there to give you enough flexibility to promote development and innovation while still being absolutely sure that you're not exposing any humans in or around these plants to any unnecessary risk?
1: This is where expertise and judgment comes in. So the experience that we have of the NRC staff is extraordinary. These are among the best of the U.S. government, and the people that I've worked with over the years are dedicated to their safety mission and committed to protecting the public. And when you think about the changes we're making in our regulations, only very limited circumstances are we actually changing limits. For the most part, all the limits are staying where they are, right? We are defining what is needed to protect public health and safety and promote the common defense and security, and offering more flexible ways for an applicant or a licensee to achieve the safety goals and security goals. So we are what we would call a performance-based regulator. And that, honestly, Terry, is not an uncommon approach. I've worked in the international community. Many other countries use performance-based approaches. In fact, the United States is largely viewed as a very prescriptive regulatory system where we specify in detail, you know, you have to meet X, Y, and Z. And sometimes that provides a lot of constraints. And especially in an age where we have new technologies that don't really fit into those constraints that they were originally intended for, it's really a challenge. So what we're trying to do here is to strike that balance that you point out in terms of what protects the public health and safety and what promotes, you know, cost-effective operation and licensing for these facilities. And when you think of the demand for change, again, the United States is not alone in this situation. Many countries, Canada, France, Japan, Sweden, the United Kingdom, among others, are facing the same demand for regulatory reform because their governments are demanding their nuclear regulator issue faster safety decisions to accelerate deployment in their countries. So what we are doing here at the NRC is taking out those unnecessary conservatisms that don't materially affect safety and provide those licensing frameworks and regulations so that we can really enable these technologies to benefit American society.
6: Mr. Honey is chairman of the Nuclear Regulatory Commission. Sir, I really appreciate your time today. Thank you for sharing the NRC's perspective.
1: Thank you, Terry. I was happy to be here.
6: We'll post this interview at federalnewsnetwork.com/Federal Drive. 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Coming up next, Congress may be out of town, but the institution never really shuts down. We'll take a look at what's happening behind the scenes while lawmakers are away. This is the Federal Drive with Terry Girton on Federal News Network.
2: Today's federal newscast, the National Archives and Records Administration finally has a Senate-confirmed agency head. Brad Wilson became the 12th Archivist of the United States on August 7th, receiving bipartisan support. He previously served in positions at Princeton, as well as the Center for Constitutional Studies at Utah Valley University. Two agencies have filled key technology leadership roles. Federal News Network's Jason Miller has those details.
3: FEMA and the Defense Contract Management Agency have filled their chief information officer roles with familiar faces. FEMA hired Steve McAndrews, who has been the deputy CIO at the National Nuclear Security Administration since January 2022. He's also been on detail to the Energy Department's Cybersecurity, Energy Security, and Emergency Response Office for the last several months. DCMA, meanwhile, hired Dave Cantinoso to be its new CIO. Cantinoso spent more than 14 years working at VA, most recently being the senior advisor for IT modernization. He also was the deputy CIO at CMS. Jason Miller, Federal News Network.
5: And the National Treasury Employees Union is joining an ongoing lawsuit against the IRS to protect members from having to follow what it calls an unlawful directive. The lawsuit is challenging the provisions of an immunity order that broadly grants immunity to President Trump, his family, and his family's business interests from tax audits. NTEU says this case is about protecting the integrity of the civil service and IRS employees. Find these stories and more at federalnewsnetwork.com. I'm Eric White.
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9: 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What does success look like? What is the outcome we're trying to achieve?
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0: Welcome back to the Federal Drive with Terry Girton on Federal News Network. Congress is out of town for the August recess, but the institution keeps running. From Senate procedures most people never notice to questions about AI, ethics, and the work that continues when lawmakers leave Washington, Mitchell Miller, Capitol Hill correspondent for WTOP, takes us behind the scenes on Capitol Hill. Mitchell, thank you so much for joining me today.
1: You bet.
0: You know, usually you and I talk about things that are on the table of Congress and what they're working on right now. But since they're on recess, I thought it might be kind of fun to take a peek behind the curtain and what is going on back there. The first thing that's come up in some headlines is Senate pro forma sessions. Now, these are kind of normal, but they're getting a lot of attention right now. What's going on?
1: Yeah, so while people on the Hill are familiar with pro forma sessions in the House and Senate, many are not. And even when Congress is out, every few days, a House member and a Senate member quickly call their respective chambers into session, and there are no votes, no legislative activities, but they basically just do this to stamp the fact that the Congress is still here, and they keep the House and Senate from adjourning for more than 3 days without the other chamber's consent. So why is that important? To prevent a president from temporarily making a cabinet pick or filling another vacancy while lawmakers are gone. And this goes back to a 2014 Supreme Court decision that set out restrictions on so-called recess appointments that presidents were using to get around Congress. Now, what's interesting about this summer is people on social media have suddenly discovered this, and they have been skewering lawmakers, in particular Republicans, for presiding over these sessions based essentially on bad information, I think. These are trolls that believe that lawmakers are somehow limiting the president's powers. But the fact of the matter is Senate Republicans have actually approved more of President Trump's nominees at this time than they had during the first term. And now they were able to do them what they call en bloc, which is essentially they can approve more than one or two at a time. In fact, before they went on session, as we talked about previously, more than 70 nominations were actually approved in a single vote, including the head of FEMA. So this is a really interesting situation, but it does pull the curtain back a little bit that people forget that there are actually individual lawmakers here from week to week during the summer.
0: One of the other things that's happening while they're on recess is the Office of Legislative Counsel still is continuing to consider new draft legislation. And we're hearing a lot about the impact of AI on draft bills received by that office. What are you seeing there? Who normally drafts bills?
1: Well, this would normally be done by very skilled lawyers and staffers for each of the individual lawmakers, as well as people on the committees. And there's a lot of getting together to make sure that all the language is very, very specifically written out. Because if you put just one clause or one period or a comma in the wrong place, it literally can change the meaning of the legislation. So with AI involved now, this is becoming a major issue, and I think it's only likely to get worse. Generally, these legal staffers, as they pore over the legislation, then they go through this Office of Legislative Counsel, which then goes over the legislation to make sure there's no mistakes or that bill doesn't say something that wasn't intended. And even under the best circumstances, some errors do get through and bills have to be re-edited and rewritten. But now it's becoming a problem because in the House, the number of bills being written is soaring. 10 years ago, there were just under 6,000 bills introduced in the House. In the latest session, it's been over 10,000. Often they're drawn up through the lawmaker, even though the lawmaker knows it may not have a chance of getting passed, but they want to get out in front on various issues. So the bills written with the help of AI are much more likely to have errors in them. And those in the process who have looked at this have told Politico that they're actually spending more time rewriting the bills than if they were drawn up from scratch. So it's less of a problem, by the way, in the Senate, because frankly, the Senate has not been doing as much legislating as it used to do, more often dealing with those nominations that we just spoke about. But the Office of Legislative Counsel now has a working group to determine how AI might be integrated into this process. Also, staffers are using specialized software that allows them to see a bill and how it might be changed under the U.S. code, which is a big deal with legislation. But I think AI is going to be a big issue moving forward, certainly with more and more staffers trying to rely on it in connection with legislation.
0: Mitchell Miller is Capitol Hill correspondent for WTOP. Mitchell, one other area that's really behind the curtain is ethics reform. I mean, the headlines just seem to be getting worse and worse, whether it's insider trading or polymarket bets or really improper relationships. There seems to be some legislative movement towards reining in ethics enforcement. What are you hearing there?
1: Well, one of the problems with the House Ethics Committee, for example, is that it has had a reputation for many, many years of saying something's under investigation, and then you don't hear anything about it for months, even years. And sometimes the lawmaker who's been accused of something actually leaves Congress before the investigation has been finished. So there's been a huge push among lawmakers in the midst of all these little scandals to get the Ethics Committee to really move faster and to be more public and transparent about what it's doing. And on the issue of sexual misconduct, which we've heard a lot about, unfortunately, on the Hill, it's women in Congress who have taken the lead on this issue, saying there has to be more accountability, new guidelines related to lawmakers and staff members. There's a bipartisan effort being led by Florida Republican Kat Kamick and New Mexico Democrat Teresa Legere Fernandez. They want to improve various processes where staff members can report violations as well as how the House Ethics Committee actually carries out its work. Right now, it's kind of a convoluted series of processes for people to make complaints in connection, for example, if a lawmaker does something wrong. Now, as I mentioned, the ethics panel has this kind of rough reputation of drawing things out, but the members of that panel, I think, have really tried to accelerate things more recently. They're putting out releases pretty quickly when there's a lawmaker who's been accused of misconduct, and they're trying to wrap up the investigations more quickly. So I think there is more of a move to accountability on the Hill. Obviously, lawmakers policing themselves is somewhat problematic, but it seems to be moving in a direction a lot of people agree on.
0: Certainly, the headlines that came out in this primary cycle have impacted some candidates, and the Ethics Committee also has a 60-day moratorium prior to the midterms when it won't put out any negative information. How is this playing out in terms of the political balance and the candidates as we move into the midterms?
1: Right. Well, let's just take one example. California Democrat Jimmy Gomez has been accused of sexual misconduct, and his case is now before the House Ethics Committee. And many lawmakers from both sides of the aisles, women and men, have called for the Ethics Committee to move more quickly so that they don't get into that 60-day window, because while it's well-intended, of course, they don't want to interfere with elections right before they take place. They also don't want it to drag out. And as some lawmakers have said, you know, the voters really should know what's in front of these lawmakers in terms of the allegations against them, so that the voters can make the decisions that they feel are the right ones. So I think you're going to see a move in that direction as well.
0: Mitchell Miller is Capitol Hill correspondent for WTOP. Mitchell, I really appreciate you taking us back behind the curtain on this little excursion, because these all have impacts on who will be doing the work at the table when they get back.
1: They certainly do. And there's a lot of people, and the lawmakers will tell you themselves, that are doing a ton.

0: Hi, this is Luke McCormack. Please join me on Tuesday, August 25th at noon for my monthly series, The Federal Executive Forum. 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The panel includes government leaders from the Department of War, the Department of Navy, and the Cybersecurity Infrastructure Security Agency. 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
2: I'm Tony Goldwyn. 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
3: 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We'll look at new questions about military housing oversight and a debate over radiation protection rules that have been in place for decades. 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
6: From ABC News, I'm Mike Dubusky. As the Hawk Fire continues to burn outside Reno, Nevada.
7: Well, I was actually at work when I got the call that we had to evacuate. All my kids were at home.
6: Thousands of people like Leticia Hurtado are now being told to evacuate as the fire grows to 15,000 acres. More from ABC's Sophie Flay.
8: Firefighters battling nearly 90-degree heat as they try to get a handle on the flames. Still 0% contained overnight. The fire even jumping a major highway, making it hard for crews to reach some of the hot spots. At least six people have been injured, including three first responders.
6: At a press conference later today, the Trump administration is expected to announce a wave of new sanctions on Iran, what the president has called economic D-Day.
9: Treasury Secretary Scott Bessent writing, the sanctions will be the single greatest financial offensive ever marshaled against an adversary, saying the goal is to sever every economic lifeline until Tehran stands alone. Iran responding with its own threats, warning if the economic war continues, not a single drop of oil will be exported through the Strait of Hormuz.
6: ABC's Karen Hui comes after the U.S. slapped Canada with new 50% tariffs on dozens of goods. Trade talks between the two countries collapsed over the weekend, and now Canadian Prime Minister Mark Carney says retaliatory tariffs are coming for American goods on September 8th. In Northwest Indiana, power is slowly coming back for thousands of people 2 weeks after storms and flooding knocked down power lines. Resident Eli Valdez.
10: It's not easy for us, you know. Folks got food going spoiling and stuff. And we feel like we're taken for granted by the community and the state.
6: Some residents there now filing a class action lawsuit against the local power company. And the Lindsey Clancy trial resumes today, closing arguments expected by midweek. You're listening to ABC News.
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0: Janie Bradford joined Motown in 1958, wrote songs with Berry Gordy, including this one, Money, That's What I Want. 1959 hit for Barrett Strong would be one of the Beatles' big hits, too. Her passing announced over the weekend by her family. She died in L.A. at the age of 87. Wayne Cabot, ABC News.
1: And the Coast Guard now says a person in Key West was bitten by a shark. They're said to be in stable condition now. I'm Mike Dubusky, ABC News.
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3: Today's federal newscast. The Social Security Administration is looking for advice on how to best roll out artificial intelligence capabilities across its systems and workforce. The agency posted a request for information last week focused on leveraging lessons learned from other agencies and the private sector. They're particularly interested in sourcing, training, and governance. Comments on the RFI are due by September 28th. The Cybersecurity and Infrastructure Security Agency is coming under scrutiny for workforce cuts as cyber and physical threats to critical infrastructure rise. A group of Democratic lawmakers are pushing for a Government Accountability Office review on the impact of recent workforce reductions and program cuts on CISA's ability to fulfill its mission. The lawmakers pointed to CISA's loss of nearly 1,000 employees, or about a third of its workforce, in the first half of 2025. Though CISA has announced plans to hire 300 employees to rebuild, the Trump administration's fiscal 2027 budget proposal would remove another 900 positions from the agency. CISA has also experienced leadership turnover during the second Trump administration. And NASA is providing opportunities for students to pursue skilled technical jobs in the aerospace industry. The agency is investing roughly $10 million to speed up the development of technical roles. The funding is part of a new initiative called NASA Aerospace Skilled Technical Workforce Hubs, or NASA State Hubs. Find these stories and more at federalnewsnetwork.com. I'm Eric White.
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5: Welcome to the Federal Drive on Federal News Network. It's Monday, August 24th. I'm your host, Terry Gerton, and I'm glad you're here. Coming up on this hour of the Federal Drive, military housing has been under scrutiny for years, yet many of the same complaints continue to surface. A closer look suggests the challenge may be bigger than any one landlord or property. Plus, the Nuclear Regulatory Commission is revisiting decades-old radiation protection standards, prompting debate over what level of protection is appropriate. Those stories and much more ahead during this hour of the Federal Drive. We begin with this. The price tag for the Pentagon's ambitious Golden Dome missile system has become a point of contention between the Defense Department and the Congressional Budget Office. CBO says the vision laid out by President Trump last year could cost taxpayers at least $1.2 trillion over 2 decades. But Pentagon officials have pushed back on that estimate and questioned some of the assumptions behind it. Federal News Network's Rachel Cohen joins me now to break down the differences. Rachel, thanks for being here.
6: Thank you, Terry.
5: So talk to us about the difference. What is in CBO's estimate that the Pentagon objects to?
6: Yeah, so, you know, like you just said, their cost estimate is $1.2 trillion. Where they differ is CBO looked at the executive order from last year that, you know, envisioned a sweeping network of, you know, space-based interceptors and, you know, current tech and, you know, a lot of various pieces that aren't necessarily, you know, in use already. And so they estimated it as sort of this notional system. And the Pentagon is saying, look, you don't know what we're making. It's not that, you know, it's not as, you know, overarching, you know, not quite as sprawling as what you think it is. And they don't want people to get as much sticker shock as CBO may be giving people.
5: So presumably the Pentagon would have given CBO a description of what they were building. Did CBO have to make some assumptions here?
6: They have not given CBO any briefings. The head of CBO's national security division said, you know, we've asked for briefings and they won't do them. So that makes you kind of just have to rely on existing research, existing knowledge of things that are already out there. So, you know, how much does it cost to build and field Patriot? How much does it cost to build and field command and control systems that would need to connect this kind of stuff? So General Guetlein, who's the Golden Dome program manager, he said yesterday, you can't just take, you know, a system that already exists and multiply it enough times to cover the whole U.S. and say, you know, yes, that's the cost estimate. But without more details on what DoD is actually going after, you know, that's kind of what CBO has had to do.
7: What do we know about what the Pentagon actually plans for Golden Dome?
6: Very little. So they're kind of walking the fine line between it is one of the Trump administration's highest priority projects, but it's something that they have released very, very little about, you know, despite kind of wanting to throw it out there as a fun big term. So they're looking at things like, you know, how do we connect all of the, you know, sort of missile defense, air defense types of things, you know, radars, sensors, you know, various missile batteries. How do we connect what the U.S. already has to create, you know, sort of this prototype that would stretch over, you know, at least the continental U.S. and, you know, how it would cover other parts, you know, if it would cover parts of Canada, you know, how it would shield Alaska, Hawaii, you know, if it would shield American bases overseas, things like that. You know, that's that kind of stuff hasn't been made public. But, you know, Guetlein yesterday said, you know, we got $22.5 billion from Congress this year, and we've got radars on contract. We have space-based interceptors on contract. We have, you know, locations on contract. And so they're moving out.
7: What does this disagreement at the bottom line numbers mean for Congress as it's trying to decide how much money to give the Pentagon for the Golden Dome program?
6: Without more information on what Golden Dome actually is, what it actually entails, what they've done so far, they could be getting bits and pieces through classified briefings. But, you know, if not, they're basically saying, you know, yes, we believe in what you're doing. We believe that you're making the right choices. And, you know, here's the money that you say you need. So, you know, their question going forward is going to be, is this an initiative that they want to keep putting into packages like reconciliation, where they can pass without any, Republicans can pass without any votes from Democrats? Or, you know, how do you fold that into the base budget if, you know, if there at some point becomes a Congress where Republicans aren't in charge? You know, how do you continue funding that? So I think one issue is the transparency in Congress, you know, agreeing to fund something that they aren't, you know, sure of all the details on, and whether they decide to do that, had the vehicle that they do that through, and then what the future of that kind of funding looks like, because, you know, the vast majority of the funding so far has been through reconciliation.
7: That's Federal News Network's Rachel Cohen. Rachel, thanks for bringing us this story. There's certainly a lot to watch here.
6: Yep, thank you.
7: You can find her story at federalnewsnetwork.com/federaldrive. Up next, military housing has been under scrutiny for years, yet many of the same complaints continue to surface. A closer look suggests the challenge may be bigger than any one landlord or property. This is The Federal Drive with Terry Girton on Federal News Network.
3: On today's Federal Newscast, the U.S. military doesn't have enough maintenance staff to address its $285 billion maintenance backlog and doesn't consistently track work orders from troops who live and work in neglected facilities. The Government Accountability Office says DoD needs to take a closer look at how continuing to underfund military installations across the globe affects mission readiness and troops' quality of life. Private equity firms could face increased congressional scrutiny come November as lawmakers focus more closely on the industry's growing presence in the defense sector. Legal experts say recent congressional oversight letters reflect growing concern among lawmakers about how acquisition strategies used by private equity could impact the long-term stability of companies that provide critical national security services and materials. Congressional investigations could increase should Democrats flip control of the House or Senate. In June, Senate lawmakers introduced a bill that would require the Defense Department to review transactions that would result in a private equity firm holding a 25% stake in a defense contractor. And Nicole Perry will take over as head of the Navy's Office of Small Business Programs, effective immediately. The service said in a release that Perry, the office's deputy director, is an Army veteran with about 25 years of experience in defense contracting and finance. She's replacing Andrew Magliocchetti, who spent a year in the role. Find these stories and more at federalnewsnetwork.com. I'm Eric White.
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7: Welcome back to the Federal Drive with Terry Girton on Federal News Network. Military housing has been the subject of congressional hearings, investigations, and reform efforts for years. Yet many of the same complaints continue to surface. A new report examines whether the way the system is overseen may be part of the reason. Joining me now to share her latest reporting is Renee Klaichek, Senior Investigator at the Project on Government Oversight. Renee, thank you so much for joining me today. It's great to have you on the show.
21: Likewise, great to be here.
7: Military housing is a topic that we have talked a lot about here on the Federal Drive in a variety of ways. It's also, of course, been the subject of congressional hearings and IG reviews and media investigations and reform efforts for years, probably almost as long as it's been out there. And yet we still keep seeing many of the same complaints. You've got a new report out from POGO. What does your reporting suggest that we are missing about the underlying problem here?
21: Well, our most recent investigation focuses on a real estate conglomerate that was contracted by the Pentagon to be the watchdog of military housing companies. And I haven't really seen any reporting on them fulfilling this role in the past. So I think, you know, this is pretty unique reporting in that regard. But really what we dug into were the extensive and longstanding business ties that this military housing watchdog has with the very companies it's supposed to be independently overseen as a neutral third party. So, of course, that raises some very serious questions about conflicts of interest and to what extent they are really in a position to meaningfully hold these companies accountable when they're doing something that they shouldn't be.
7: What is it about this particular relationship in regards to privatized military housing that might make it difficult for other watchdogs like the GAO or the DoDIG to figure out what these relationships are and see them in their completeness?
21: Well, I think, you know, on the one hand, the military housing apparatus is a pretty complex beast. It exists outside of typical contract regulation law. These are not your standard federal contracts. These are actually public-private partnerships. And the legal agreements with these housing companies vary by company and by installation in many cases. So it's hard to make universalizing statements about, you know, the nature of these companies or the nature of oversight. That said, I do think, you know, my understanding from former Pentagon officials I've spoken to, from experts and advocates, is that there were really a lot of failures in the early days of privatization to set up the system in a way that would have actual teeth. And while there have been congressional efforts more recently to try to rein in the housing companies to improve oversight, you have the problem that these are, in many cases, are companies that have 50-year long ground leases and property management agreements with the federal government where you cannot alter the terms of those easily. So that can be a real constraint toward accountability. I don't know that that really answers your question of why this particular company has kind of, not gotten notice from the oversight agencies that do exist that would be in a position to hold them accountable. And I don't really have the answer to that question other than maybe people just weren't aware of, you know, all the business ties that we found, but hopefully they are now.
7: Well, perhaps as you say, this report will elevate some visibility here, but let's walk through what the practical implications are for military families as a result of this arrangement. You have one company that is the advisor to the Pentagon on privatization of military housing, monitoring the privatization of military housing, and also an industry participant in privatized military housing. So when one company plays all of those roles, what impact does it have on military families, especially when those families have a complaint or an issue or a concern that maybe is not getting resolved?
21: Well, the role of this company, I think it is hard to see it on the more micro scale because they are operating at such a macro level. They have their hands in so many different types of both the on-base and off-base sectors. But in our investigation, we focus on a military family in Washington, which this company, Jones Lang LaSalle, that is the military housing watchdog, they are also a co-defendant in a lawsuit in the state of Washington over allegedly being part of a price-fixing conspiracy to drive on and off-base rents up. So this family that I spoke to, they were living on base and dealing with mold in multiple houses, trying to get out so that they could be in safe housing. The whole family was sick. They could not afford off-base rentals. The allegation in this lawsuit is that this company that's a military housing watchdog was part of what was driving off-base housing prices ever higher. And that is doubly problematic because they also are so closely interwoven in on-base pricing and oversight. So, yeah, I mean, that's kind of a central contention of our piece, is that they are at a unique juncture where they can be part of a system that is driving both on- and off-base housing prices ever higher. And of course, there's a nationwide affordability crisis when it comes to housing. And military families are really at the forefront of this because they have to move so frequently and may face very limited housing options where they're making, you know, choices in a really constrained marketplace.
7: Renee Klajic is a senior investigator at the Project on Government Oversight. Renee, Congress and the Pentagon have not ignored this issue. There have been numerous attempts at reforms, at tenant protections, at a Bill of Rights for military housing members. And yet we still keep having the same kinds of problems of military families struggling and facing illness in substandard privatized military family housing. Why do these same problems keep resurfacing?
21: I feel like I actually have a quite simple answer to this question, which is that they're all business partners. The Pentagon is in a business partnership with these companies. The military services are in business partnerships with these companies and with the companies that are hired to oversee them. So it's a quite mangled system when you have, say, tenants' bill of rights for service members where the housing companies participate in the drafting of those to ensure that they're on board with all of what gets written because, you know, their contracts would need to be modified to have any enforcement. So, you know, when those companies have a seat at the table as they're being overseen, when they're helping to write the way that they are overseen, that, of course, introduces real problems for those oversight efforts having actual teeth.
7: Let me ask you to take that one step further and talk really about the incentives that are in play for all of these different parties in military housing. You've got the companies, you've got the Pentagon and the services, the states and communities may be engaged here in creating arrangements. Have we created a system where the incentives are actually weighted against the well-being of military service members and their families?
21: That's certainly the conclusion that a lot of experts and former Pentagon officials I've interviewed have landed on, is that, you know, when you inserted a profit-seeking motive into what was formerly considered a public good, you introduced all sorts of problems. So, you know, you have the fraud lawsuits by the DOJ against multiple housing companies, one of which was found guilty of defrauding the federal government over falsifying housing maintenance, pretending they were maintaining the houses in order to get incentive fees when they weren't. That company continues to keep their contracts with the federal government, even though they were found guilty of doing this. Another company, the nation's largest military housing provider, Hunt, they paid a settlement with no admission of guilt in those same allegations. And then a couple of years later, the OIG did an investigation and found that that company was being improperly overpaid in incentive fees. So, you know, the system is set up in a way where, yeah, I think there is this tendency that these are profit-seeking entities. All of these companies are massive real estate conglomerates, and they do have an incentive to maintain the houses at a way that helps their bottom line, which in military housing, they don't control rent because of BAH. So what's the main way that they can control their profit margin? It's how much money they're putting into maintaining the houses.
7: Renee Klajic is senior investigator at the Project on Government Oversight. Renee, thank you so much for walking us through this issue today.
21: Oh my gosh, my pleasure. Thank you very much for having me.
7: We'll post this interview and a link to the report at federalnewsnetwork.com/Federal Drive. 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Still to come, Congress may be out of town, but the institution never really shuts down. We'll take a look at what's happening behind the scenes while lawmakers are away. But first, the Nuclear Regulatory Commission is revisiting decades-old radiation protection standards, prompting debate over what level of protection is appropriate. 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
3: Today's Federal Newscast. The Social Security Administration is looking for advice on how to best roll out artificial intelligence capabilities across its systems and workforce. The agency posted a request for information last week focused on leveraging lessons learned from other agencies and the private sector. They're particularly interested in sourcing, training, and governance. Comments on the RFI are due by September 28th. The Cybersecurity and Infrastructure Security Agency is coming under scrutiny for workforce cuts as cyber and physical threats to critical infrastructure rise. A group of Democratic lawmakers are pushing for a Government Accountability Office review on the impact of recent workforce reductions and program cuts on CISA's ability to fulfill its mission. The lawmakers pointed to CISA's loss of nearly 1,000 employees, or about a third of its workforce, in the first half of 2025. Though CISA has announced plans to hire 300 employees to rebuild, the Trump administration's fiscal 2027 budget proposal would remove another 900 positions from the agency. CISA has also experienced leadership turnover during the second Trump administration. And NASA is providing opportunities for students to pursue skilled technical jobs in the aerospace industry. The agency is investing roughly $10 million to speed up the development of technical roles. The funding is part of a new initiative called NASA Aerospace Skilled Technical Workforce Hubs, or NASA State Hubs. Find these stories and more at federalnewsnetwork.com. I'm Eric White.
0: Hi, this is Luke McCormack. Please join me on Tuesday, August 25th at noon for my monthly series, The Federal Executive Forum. This month's program will focus on 5G strategies in government. The panel includes government leaders from the Department of War, the Department of Navy, and the Cybersecurity Infrastructure Security Agency. Don't miss the Federal Executive Forum on August 25th at noon, right here on Federal News Network.
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7: Welcome back to the Federal Drive with Terry Girton on Federal News Network. The Nuclear Regulatory Commission is proposing updates to the framework that has guided radiation protection policy for decades. The proposal has generated discussion about how regulators should balance public safety, worker protections, and the practical application of radiation standards. For the Commission's perspective, I'm joined by NRC Chairman Ho Nee. Mr. Nee, thank you so much for joining me. It's really great to have you on the show.
25: Thank you for having me, Terry.
7: We aired a story a couple of weeks back about NRC's proposed rule that would make some changes to radiation protection standards. For decades, that's been guided by the principle of keeping exposures as low as reasonably achievable. What is happening now, and what are you considering as you're thinking about updating this rule?
25: Yeah, Terry, the answer to the question has to start with some context with the regulatory reforms that are happening at the agency today, which are very, very comprehensive. In fact, it's probably the most comprehensive period of regulatory reform in over 50 years of the Nuclear Regulatory Commission's history. And the reason we're taking these regulatory reforms is because there's an urgent demand for more electricity in the United States due to artificial intelligence, data centers, and industrial growth, and nuclear is seen as essential to our nation's energy security. And this is evident by the actions of the president, the bipartisan support from Congress, the substantial investment from the capital markets and private equity, as well as increasing interest from states and increasing public support for nuclear power. So there's been mandates from Congress and the president for more credible, predictable, and efficient regulation. So that's why we're doing all these rule changes. And the one that you mentioned related to the principle of as low as reasonably achievable is one of those rules we were asked to go reconsider. And the reason why we're reconsidering that is because ALARA has been a principle that has been applied for decades, as you noted. It really is an open-ended expectation. Consider this, Terry. Many of your listeners are probably driving in their cars right now on the Capitol Beltway, where the posted speed limit is 55 miles per hour. Imagine if there was another rule that says you have to drive as slow as reasonably achievable to be safer. What does that mean? 45? 25 miles per hour? Think about how different drivers, different police officers, different courts would reach different answers. You now have uncertainty and confusion without making the road safer. So what we're doing with this ALARA rulemaking and removing the principle out of our regulations is to really provide greater clarity. So what is happening, Terry, is the standard for safety is not changing. We're just raising the bar on clarity. The rule is not a reduction in safety. It really is an improvement in how we implement safety at doses that are below the regulatory limits. And as I mentioned, those limits have not changed.
7: One of the things we did hear from critics is that the science hasn't fundamentally changed either. So if you're thinking about greater clarity, what does that look like? Not just removing the ALARA standard altogether, but what would you replace it with?
25: So this is a great topic of discussion because the science has been unsettled in terms of the effects and the risks that occur at very low doses of radiation exposure. And I want to be very clear to you, for your listeners, this rule does not attempt to settle that debate. Really, we're just clarifying what our licensees and the people that have to comply with our regulations must do below those regulatory limits of exposures. So we're not talking about less protection. We're really talking about how we can put in place a more reasonable, a clearer, graded approach for what to do when doses increase at levels below the regulatory limit. So this is not trying to settle the science at all. The science has really been debated for decades. Right. The ALARA has just been a principle to maintain doses as low as reasonably achievable, but it really has been implemented in as an open-ended expectation with no clear endpoint.
7: You mentioned in your first response that there is a huge and growing in interest and investment in the nuclear power sector. What impact on those activities does the ALARA standard as it's currently written have that is driving you to reevaluate it?
25: Sure. So you have to look at the different type of nuclear technologies to understand how the proposed changes to our radiation protection framework will impact. So let's look at the existing commercial power reactors that are operating today. We have 94 operating reactors that are providing, nearly, 94 or so gigawatts of electricity to our nation's grid. And those reactors and the companies that operate them have radiation protection programs that have embedded the current principle of ALARA. So the proposed approach to remove the definition of ALARA, but put in place instead a graded approach to dose management, again, when you're well below the regulatory limits, it will likely not result in any changes to current practices. So in other words, for the existing facilities today, this rule they will already be in compliance with it. And they're probably doing things that go above and beyond that rule, again, for economic reasons or to control work for their purposes. Now, when you look at some of these new technologies, Terry, this is where ALARA has a very practical impact. So designing a reactor, particularly a smaller reactor, these so-called micro reactors that are being looked at for deployment in remote locations or to be able to be transported for a military purpose or something like that, having ALARA as an open-ended expectations makes it very difficult for a reactor designer to figure out, well, how much shielding material do I need to put around this reactor? What kind of controls are needed when I transport this reactor? Good regulation protects people. Great regulation does that, and it enables innovation and cost-effective implementation.
7: Mr. Ho-Nee is chairman of the Nuclear Regulatory Commission. What's the strongest evidence you have at this point that these changes can, in fact, deliver the benefits that you're just talking about without increasing risk to workers, nearby communities, or the environment?
25: Our process is we look at what is needed to improve our regulations, right? We are a continuously learning organization. And I want to point out that we're also an enabling regulator. Part of our mission is to enable the safe and secure use of these nuclear technologies. And when you think about what an enabling regulator does, an enabling regulator aligns its regulations with actual risks. An enabling regulator adapts its regulatory frameworks for new technologies. And an enabling regulator provides for flexibility where safety is maintained here. So it's very important to kind of understand how we're really looking at our roles here. So our current regulations have been in place for decades. They were designed for technologies from the 1950s and 60s, and they have largely stayed intact. So think about trying to force fit a new type of technology into a regulatory framework that it wasn't designed for. It's very difficult. It's very costly. It takes longer to work through different types of exemptions and adjustments that we have to make along the way. So really what we're doing is refreshing our regulations to be that enabling regulator, like I just mentioned. So these new type of designs, we've received feedback that it would be an important aspect for us to consider in how ALARA is applied. And I'll say from my previous experience, I've been with the NRC for almost 24 years before I went to work for an electric utility that was operating a fleet of nuclear reactors. So I've seen this in and out many ways. And there have been a lot of challenges in the regulatory review process when you are trying to apply a more open-ended standard. What may be reasonable for you may not be the same reasonableness that I would conclude. So really, we're learning from experience. So we've published a proposed rule here. People are going to give us comment on the practical impacts, whether it's beneficial, whether the appropriate level of safety is maintained. And we believe that we have maintained the appropriate level of safety because, as I mentioned, we have not changed the limits. The science is unsettled on the risks below those limits. We're not trying to settle that. We're just saying, hey, let's put something clear and practical in place so people know what to do at these very low levels of dose exposure. So we'll get some feedback in the rulemaking process. We'll address all those things as we go toward a final rule. And I think that's where the evidence will be revealed on whether or not this is the right approach that appropriately balances how we manage risk versus the cost effectiveness of nuclear technologies.
7: That balancing question is one I'd like to dig into a little bit deeper, because the situation you described as an enabling regulator is really challenging. You've got industry pushing for maximum flexibility, and you may have communities and workforces pushing for maximum safety. Where do you find mm-hmm. the balance point there to give you enough flexibility to promote development and innovation while still being absolutely sure that you're not exposing any humans in or around these plants to any unnecessary risk?
25: Yeah, this is where expertise and judgment comes in. So the experience that we have of the NRC staff is extraordinary. These are among the best of the U.S. government, and the people that I've worked with over the years are dedicated to their safety mission and committed to protecting the public. And when you think about the changes we're making in our regulations, only very limited circumstances are we actually changing limits. For the most part, all the limits are staying where they are, right? We are defining what is needed to protect public health and safety and promote the common defense and security, and offering more flexible ways for an applicant or a licensee to achieve the safety goals and security goals. So we are what we would call a performance-based regulator. And that, honestly, Terry, is not an uncommon approach. I've worked in the international community. Many other countries use performance-based approaches. In fact, the United States is largely viewed as a very prescriptive regulatory system where we specify in detail, you know, you have to meet X, Y, and Z. And sometimes that provides a lot of constraints. And especially in an age where we have new technologies that don't really fit into those constraints that they were originally intended for, it's really a challenge. So what we're trying to do here is to strike that balance that you point out in terms of what protects the public health and safety and what promotes, you know, cost-effective operation and licensing for these facilities. And when you think of the demand for change, again, the United States is not alone in this situation. Many countries, Canada, France, Japan, Sweden, the United Kingdom, among others, are facing the same demand for regulatory reform because their governments are demanding their nuclear regulator issue faster safety decisions to accelerate deployment in their countries. So what we are doing here at the NRC is taking out those unnecessary conservatisms that don't materially affect safety and provide those licensing frameworks and regulations so that we can really enable these technologies to benefit American society.
7: Mr. Honi is chairman of the Nuclear Regulatory Commission. So I really appreciate your time today. Thank you for sharing the NRC's perspective.
25: Thank you, Terry. I was happy to be here.
7: We'll post this interview at federalnewsnetwork.com/Federal Drive. 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Coming up next, Congress may be out of town, but the institution never really shuts down. We'll take a look at what's happening behind the scenes while lawmakers are away. This is the Federal Drive with Terry Girton on Federal News Network.
3: Today's federal newscast, the National Archives and Records Administration finally has a Senate-confirmed agency head. Brad Wilson became the 12th Archivist of the United States on August 7th, receiving bipartisan support. He previously served in positions at Princeton, as well as the Center for Constitutional Studies at Utah Valley University. Two agencies have filled key technology leadership roles. Federal News Network's Jason Miller has those details.
1: FEMA and the Defense Contract Management Agency have filled their chief information officer roles with familiar faces. FEMA hired Steve McAndrews, who has been the deputy CIO at the National Nuclear Security Administration since January 2022. He's also been on detail to the Energy Department's Cybersecurity, Energy Security, and Emergency Response Office for the last several months. DCMA, meanwhile, hired Dave Cantinoso to be its new CIO. Cantinoso spent more than 14 years working at VA, most recently being the senior advisor for IT modernization. He also was the deputy CIO at CMS. Jason Miller, Federal News Network.
3: And the National Treasury Employees Union is joining an ongoing lawsuit against the IRS to protect members from having to follow what it calls an unlawful directive. The lawsuit is challenging the provisions of an immunity order that broadly grants immunity to President Trump, his family, and his family's business interests from tax audits. NTEU says this case is about protecting the integrity of the civil service and IRS employees. Find these stories and more at federalnewsnetwork.com. I'm Eric White.
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4: 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How would an agency even know that the hardware running its most critical systems isn't what they thought it purchased? And what does that mean for emergency management, 911 systems, and the infrastructure the public depends on every day? 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

0: Welcome back to the Federal Drive with Terry Girton on Federal News Network. Congress is out of town for the August recess, but the institution keeps running. From Senate procedures most people never notice to questions about AI, ethics, and the work that continues when lawmakers leave Washington, Mitchell Miller, Capitol Hill correspondent for WTOP, takes us behind the scenes on Capitol Hill. Mitchell, thank you so much for joining me today.
1: You bet.
0: You know, usually you and I talk about things that are on the table of Congress and what they're working on right now. But since they're on recess, I thought it might be kind of fun to take a peek behind the curtain and what is going on back there. The first thing that's come up in some headlines is Senate pro forma sessions. Now, these are kind of normal, but they're getting a lot of attention right now. What's going on?
1: Yeah, so while people on the Hill are familiar with pro forma sessions in the House and Senate, many are not. And even when Congress is out, every few days, a House member and a Senate member quickly call their respective chambers into session, and there are no votes, no legislative activities, but they basically just do this to stamp the fact that the Congress is still here, and they keep the House and Senate from adjourning for more than 3 days without the other chamber's consent. So why is that important? To prevent a president from temporarily making a cabinet pick or filling another vacancy while lawmakers are gone. And this goes back to a 2014 Supreme Court decision that set out restrictions on so-called recess appointments that presidents were using to get around Congress. Now, what's interesting about this summer is people on social media have suddenly discovered this, and they have been skewering lawmakers, in particular Republicans, for presiding over these sessions based essentially on bad information, I think. These are trolls that believe that lawmakers are somehow limiting the president's powers. But the fact of the matter is Senate Republicans have actually approved more of President Trump's nominees at this time than they had during the first term. And now they were able to do them what they call en bloc, which is essentially they can approve more than one or two at a time. In fact, before they went on session, as we talked about previously, more than 70 nominations were actually approved in a single vote, including the head of FEMA. So this is a really interesting situation, but it does pull the curtain back a little bit that people forget that there are actually individual lawmakers here from week to week during the summer.
0: One of the other things that's happening while they're on recess is the Office of Legislative Counsel still is continuing to consider new draft legislation. And we're hearing a lot about the impact of AI on draft bills received by that office. What are you seeing there? Who normally drafts bills?
1: Well, this would normally be done by very skilled lawyers and staffers for each of the individual lawmakers, as well as people on the committees. And there's a lot of getting together to make sure that all the language is very, very specifically written out. Because if you put just one clause or one period or a comma in the wrong place, it literally can change the meaning of the legislation. So with AI involved now, this is becoming a major issue, and I think it's only likely to get worse. Generally, these legal staffers, as they pore over the legislation, then they go through this Office of Legislative Counsel, which then goes over the legislation to make sure there's no mistakes or that bill doesn't say something that wasn't intended. And even under the best circumstances, some errors do get through and bills have to be re-edited and rewritten. But now it's becoming a problem because in the House, the number of bills being written is soaring. 10 years ago, there were just under 6,000 bills introduced in the House. In the latest session, it's been over 10,000. Often they're drawn up through the lawmaker, even though the lawmaker knows it may not have a chance of getting passed, but they want to get out in front on various issues. So the bills written with the help of AI are much more likely to have errors in them. And those in the process who have looked at this have told Politico that they're actually spending more time rewriting the bills than if they were drawn up from scratch. So it's less of a problem, by the way, in the Senate, because frankly, the Senate has not been doing as much legislating as it used to do, more often dealing with those nominations that we just spoke about. But the Office of Legislative Counsel now has a working group to determine how AI might be integrated into this process. Also, staffers are using specialized software that allows them to see a bill and how it might be changed under the U.S. code, which is a big deal with legislation. But I think AI is going to be a big issue moving forward, certainly with more and more staffers trying to rely on it in connection with legislation.
0: Mitchell Miller is Capitol Hill correspondent for WTOP. Mitchell, one other area that's really behind the curtain is ethics reform. I mean, the headlines just seem to be getting worse and worse, whether it's insider trading or polymarket bets or really improper relationships. There seems to be some legislative movement towards reining in ethics enforcement. What are you hearing there?
1: Well, one of the problems with the House Ethics Committee, for example, is that it has had a reputation for many, many years of saying something's under investigation, and then you don't hear anything about it for months, even years. And sometimes the lawmaker who's been accused of something actually leaves Congress before the investigation has been finished. So there's been a huge push among lawmakers in the midst of all these little scandals to get the Ethics Committee to really move faster and to be more public and transparent about what it's doing. And on the issue of sexual misconduct, which we've heard a lot about, unfortunately, on the Hill, it's women in Congress who have taken the lead on this issue, saying there has to be more accountability, new guidelines related to lawmakers and staff members. There's a bipartisan effort being led by Florida Republican Kat Kamick and New Mexico Democrat Teresa Legere Fernandez. They want to improve various processes where staff members can report violations as well as how the House Ethics Committee actually carries out its work. Right now, it's kind of a convoluted series of processes for people to make complaints in connection, for example, if a lawmaker does something wrong. Now, as I mentioned, the ethics panel has this kind of rough reputation of drawing things out, but the members of that panel, I think, have really tried to accelerate things more recently. They're putting out releases pretty quickly when there's a lawmaker who's been accused of misconduct, and they're trying to wrap up the investigations more quickly. So I think there is more of a move to accountability on the Hill. Obviously, lawmakers policing themselves is somewhat problematic, but it seems to be moving in a direction a lot of people agree on.
0: Certainly, the headlines that came out in this primary cycle have impacted some candidates, and the Ethics Committee also has a 60-day moratorium prior to the midterms when it won't put out any negative information. How is this playing out in terms of the political balance and the candidates as we move into the midterms?
1: Right. Well, let's just take one example. California Democrat Jimmy Gomez has been accused of sexual misconduct, and his case is now before the House Ethics Committee. And many lawmakers from both sides of the aisles, women and men, have called for the Ethics Committee to move more quickly so that they don't get into that 60-day window, because while it's well-intended, of course, they don't want to interfere with elections right before they take place. They also don't want it to drag out. And as some lawmakers have said, you know, the voters really should know what's in front of these lawmakers in terms of the allegations against them so that the voters can make the decisions that they feel are the right ones. So I think you're going to see a move in that direction as well.
0: Mitchell Miller is Capitol Hill correspondent for WTOP. Mitchell, I really appreciate you taking us back behind the curtain on this little excursion, because these all have impacts on who will be doing the work at the table when they get back.
1: They certainly do, and there's a lot of people, and the lawmakers will tell you themselves, that are doing a ton of work behind the scenes that a lot of people just don't see.
0: 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Up next, the top national headlines from ABC News and the Federal Newscast. I'm Terry Girton. 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
9: From ABC News, I'm Mike Dubusky. A trade war is ramping up between the U.S. and Canada after negotiations fell apart over the weekend. Prime Minister Mark Carney is now vowing to retaliate after the Trump administration imposed new 50% tariffs on some $20 billion worth of Canadian goods. It's all enough to worry businesses on both sides of the border. Michael Howard owns a custom furniture shop in Warren, Michigan.
10: We're a small family-owned business. We just can't absorb that impact of cost, so we have to pass it down to our customers and essentially give them the decision, like, are you okay with moving forward on this project with this dramatically increased cost of lumber?
9: Meanwhile, Iranian officials now say if the U.S. goes through with new sanctions, which are expected to be announced later today, you can kiss goodbye to oil traffic through the Strait of Hormuz. Talks that had been aimed at trying to settle a lawsuit over the Paramount Warner Brothers merger are now on hold after California's attorney general abruptly canceled today's scheduled sit-down.
11: California and 11 other states say that allowing the deal to go through would thwart competition and raise prices for customers of those two media giants. AG Rob Botta met with Paramount officials Friday and now claims that the company leaked details of that conference. Furious, Botta has called off today's settlement talks.
9: ABC's Jim Ryan. In Nevada, more than 40,000 people have been forced to leave their homes, threatened by the fast-moving Hawk Fire. ABC's Melissa Adan is in Reno.
12: The Hawk Fire, growing to over 15,000 acres, burning north of Reno, destroying homes, knocking out power to about 10,000 people. With 0% containment, firefighters battling the blaze from the ground and the air. The fire started around noon on Saturday, exploding in size. Flames fueled by dry and windy conditions jumping U.S. 395.
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9: The lights are finally back on for Amelia Velez in northwest Indiana, nearly 2 weeks after storms knocked out power to thousands in her area.
4: Oh, my God. It was a feeling, a relief of everything that we have gone through. So it was just so beautiful.

0: seeing them working right there in front of us.
1: Some communities are still without power, though. The Northern Indiana Public Service Company says they hope to have power fully restored by tomorrow. Leslie Vogel, the mother of Hayden Panettiere, is breaking her silence before her death. Panettiere described a tense relationship with her mom. ABC's Allison Kosick has more.
2: Hayden Panettiere's estranged mother speaking with Good Morning America.
3: I want Hayden to be remembered for the talented, beautiful, outgoing, intelligent woman she really was. But I also want people to understand that it is my belief that she was suffering.
2: The actress suffered cardiac arrest last week.
1: Several prominent trials are resuming today in Massachusetts. The prosecution in the Lindsay Clancy trial is calling several more expert witnesses. She's the woman who admitted to killing her three children in 2023. Her lawyers have been making an insanity defense, saying she was suffering from postpartum psychosis. And it's week two of the Meta trial, which accuses the social media giant of designing intentionally addictive features. Mike Dubusky, ABC News.
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5: Today's Federal Newscast. The Social Security Administration is looking for advice on how to best roll out artificial intelligence capabilities across its systems and workforce. The agency posted a request for information last week focused on leveraging lessons learned from other agencies and the private sector. They're particularly interested in sourcing, training, and governance. Comments on the RFI are due by September 28th. The Cybersecurity and Infrastructure Security Agency is coming under scrutiny for workforce cuts as cyber and physical threats to critical infrastructure rise. A group of Democratic lawmakers are pushing for a Government Accountability Office review on the impact of recent workforce reductions and program cuts on CISA's ability to fulfill its mission. The lawmakers pointed to CISA's loss of nearly 1,000 employees, or about a third of its workforce, in the first half of 2025. Though CISA has announced plans to hire 300 employees to rebuild, the Trump administration's fiscal 2027 budget proposal would remove another 900 positions from the agency. CISA has also experienced leadership turnover during the second Trump administration. And NASA is providing opportunities for students to pursue skilled technical jobs in the aerospace industry. The agency is investing roughly $10 million to speed up the development of technical roles. The funding is part of a new initiative called NASA Aerospace Skilled Technical Workforce Hubs, or NASA State Hubs. Find these stories and more at federalnewsnetwork.com. I'm Eric White.
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7: Welcome to the Federal Drive on Federal News Network. It's Monday, August 24th. I'm your host, Terry Gerton, and I'm glad you're here. Coming up on this hour of the Federal Drive, military housing has been under scrutiny for years, yet many of the same complaints continue to surface. A closer look suggests the challenge may be bigger than any one landlord or property. Plus, the Nuclear Regulatory Commission is revisiting decades-old radiation protection standards, prompting debate over what level of protection is appropriate. Those stories and much more ahead during this hour of the Federal Drive. We begin with this. The Defense Department has launched 3 pilot programs that promise to overhaul the Pentagon's equal employment opportunity processes. Federal News Network's Anastasia Obis joins me now with more details. Anastasia, great to have you.
8: Hi, Terry.
7: What has the Defense Department been focused on when it comes to EEO?
8: Yeah, so last year, Defense Secretary Pete Hegseth announced a number of efforts that are aimed at reforming the department's equal employment opportunity programs. Last April, he said the department would conduct a comprehensive review of the department's military equal opportunity and equal employment opportunity programs to ensure, and I quote, prompt and impartial investigations, fair treatment of all involved, and timely and appropriate resolution of allegations and discriminations. And then in September, we got another memo from Hegseth directing the department to implement the reforms based on that review. He laid out a number of reforms that we will talk about, but let's hear Hegseth talk about EO first.
9: We're back with more reforms here at DOD. And this one is one of the most important ones we've done. The official title is Restoring Good Order and Discipline Through Balanced Accountability. A little wordy, but over the target. The real title that I call it, the No More Walking on Eggshells policy. You see, too often at the Defense Department, there are complaints made for certain reasons that can't be verified that end people's career, either through EO or the IG. We need to reform that process completely so commanders can be commanders. Let me explain it a little bit more. So the DOD has equal opportunity programs for service members and civilians to report discrimination and harassment. That's a good thing. But what's not good is when these programs are weaponized. Some individuals use these programs in bad faith to retaliate against superiors or peers. I hear it all the time. Say you receive a bad evaluation, well, file a military EO complaint. It's nonsense, and we want to fix that.
7: What will these three pilot programs actually do?
8: So the three pilots that were recently announced will focus on cutting EO investigation timelines in half. One pilot will be focused on centralizing EO operations across the department, and then one pilot will be focused on expediting cases involving senior leaders. When I asked the department about these pilot programs, you know, how many personnel and offices are going to be affected, what changes to the process would allow DOD to cut investigation timelines in half, because, I mean, right now they can't even meet their 180-day deadline. They said that they didn't have anything to provide beyond what the Undersecretary of Defense for Personnel and Readiness said, and they said that the pilots are underway.
7: Within that, you mentioned a pilot to speed up investigations in cases involving senior officials. What would that look like?
8: Yeah, so basically, this change could impact how pending complaints influence promotions or other personnel actions. Now, at this point, promotions can pretty much only be blocked when the agency issues a final decision. So if there is a complaint, unless there is an agency decision, unless an administrative judge substantiates that harassment, that promotion, you know, it's still moving forward. The lawyer I spoke to said the biggest bottleneck here is the investigative process itself. And back to, you know, it goes back to ensuring that these EO offices have enough funding, they have enough personnel to be able to handle the complaints in a quick manner. And that should be the first step. Hegseth's memo also says that DOD would explore alternative IT solutions like AI to expedite investigation of these cases. It's, of course, unclear how exactly they're going to use AI. But at the same time, you know, as I was told, we got to have a system that works first, solving those bottlenecks instead of throwing money at AI.
7: So is that what the standardization of the process potentially looks like? More automation, but also more funding and staff to help expedite the process?
8: We don't know. However, the September memo that Hegseth issued said that centralizing EO program organization would involve consolidating offices and personnel. So we don't know whether it means less personnel. We don't know what it means for the funding, but he did say it would institute a technology solution. Again, these processes are not perfect. There are a lot of issues, including, you know, complaints being lost in the system, offices struggling with severe backlogs. DOD's EO policy hasn't been updated in a very long time. So centralizing could potentially be helpful if done right. But at the same time, it's very important to have the personnel. It's important that there are people on the ground who could respond immediately to a complaint, who could advise people in terms of their next steps. So yeah, it's really important to have that prompt access to complaint processing. And we don't really know what consolidating means. It might mean less personnel.
7: That's Federal News Network's Anastasia Opus. Anastasia, thanks for bringing us this story.
8: Thank you, Terry.
7: You can find her story at federalnewsnetwork.com. Up next, military housing has been under scrutiny for years, yet many of the same complaints continue to surface. A closer look suggests the challenge may be bigger than any one landlord or property. This is The Federal Drive with Terry Girton on Federal News Network.
5: Today's Federal Newscast, the U.S. military doesn't have enough maintenance staff to address its $285 billion maintenance backlog and doesn't consistently track work orders from troops who live and work in neglected facilities. The Government Accountability Office says DOD needs to take a closer look at how continuing to underfund military installations across the globe affects mission readiness and troops' quality of life. Private equity firms could face increased congressional scrutiny come November as lawmakers focus more closely on the industry's growing presence in the defense sector. Legal experts say recent congressional oversight letters reflect growing concern among lawmakers about how acquisition strategies used by private equity could impact the long-term stability of companies that provide critical national security services and materials. Congressional investigations could increase should Democrats flip control of the House or Senate. In June, Senate lawmakers introduced a bill that would require the Defense Department to review transactions that would result in a private equity firm holding a 25% stake in a defense contractor. And Nicole Perry will take over as head of the Navy's Office of Small Business Programs, effective immediately. The service said in a release that Perry, the office's deputy director, is an Army veteran with about 25 years of experience in defense contracting and finance. She's replacing Andrew Magliocchetti, who spent a year in the role. Find these stories and more at federalnewsnetwork.com. I'm Eric White.
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7: Welcome back to the Federal Drive with Terry Girton on Federal News Network. Military housing has been the subject of congressional hearings, investigations, and reform efforts for years. Yet many of the same complaints continue to surface. A new report examines whether the way the system is overseen may be part of the reason. Joining me now to share her latest reporting is Renee Klaichik, Senior Investigator at the Project on Government Oversight. Renee, thank you so much for joining me today. It's great to have you on the show.
15: Likewise, great to be here.
7: Military housing is a topic that we have talked a lot about here on the Federal Drive in a variety of ways. It's also, of course, been the subject of congressional hearings and IG reviews and media investigations and reform efforts for years, probably almost as long as it's been out there. And yet we still keep seeing many of the same complaints. You've got a new report out from POGO. What does your reporting suggest that we are missing about the underlying problem here?
15: Well, our most recent investigation focuses on a real estate conglomerate that was contracted by the Pentagon to be the watchdog of military housing companies. And I haven't really seen any reporting on them fulfilling this role in the past. So I think, you know, this is pretty unique reporting in that regard. But really what we dug into were the extensive and longstanding business ties that this military housing watchdog has with the very companies it's supposed to be independently overseen as a neutral third party. So, of course, that raises some very serious questions about conflicts of interest and to what extent they are really in a position to meaningfully hold these companies accountable when they're doing something that they shouldn't be.
7: What is it about this particular relationship in regards to privatized military housing that might make it difficult for other watchdogs like the GAO or the DODIG to figure out what these relationships are and see them in their completeness?
15: Well, I think, you know, on the one hand, the military housing apparatus is a pretty complex beast. It exists outside of typical contract regulation law. These are not your standard federal contracts. These are actually public-private partnerships. And the legal agreements with these housing companies vary by company and by installation in many cases. So it's hard to make universalizing statements about, you know, the nature of these companies or the nature of oversight. That said, I do think, you know, my understanding from former Pentagon officials I've spoken to, from experts and advocates, is that there were really a lot of failures in the early days of privatization to set up the system in a way that would have actual teeth. And while there have been congressional efforts more recently to try to rein in the housing companies to improve oversight, you have the problem that these are, in many cases, are companies that have 50-year long ground leases and property management agreements with the federal government where you cannot alter the terms of those easily. So that can be a real constraint toward accountability. I don't know that that really answers your question of why this particular company has kind of, you know, not gotten notice from the oversight agencies that do exist that would be in a position to hold them accountable. And I don't really have the answer to that question other than maybe people just weren't aware of, you know, all the business ties that we found, but hopefully they are now.
7: Well, perhaps, as you say, this report will elevate some visibility here, but let's walk through what the practical implications are for military families as a result of this arrangement. You have one company that is the advisor to the Pentagon on privatization of military housing, monitoring the privatization of military housing, and also an industry participant in privatized military housing. So when one company plays all of those roles, what impact does it have on military families, especially when those families have a complaint or an issue or a concern that maybe is not getting resolved?
15: Well, the role of this company, I think it it is hard to see it on the more micro scale because they are operating at such a macro level. They have their hands in so many different types of both the on-base and off-base sectors. But in our investigation, we focus on a military family in Washington, which this company, Jones Lang LaSalle, that is the military housing watchdog, they are also a co-defendant in a lawsuit in the state of Washington over allegedly being part of a price-fixing conspiracy to drive on and off-base rents up. So this family that I spoke to, they were living on base and dealing with mold in multiple houses, trying to get out so that they could be in safe housing. The whole family was sick. They could not afford off-base rentals. The allegation in this lawsuit is that this company that's a military housing watchdog was part of what was driving off-base housing prices ever higher. And that is doubly problematic because they also are so closely interwoven in on-base pricing and oversight. So yeah, I mean, that's kind of a central contention of our piece, is that they are at a unique juncture where they can be part of a system that is driving both on and off base housing prices ever higher. And of course, there's a nationwide affordability crisis when it comes to housing. And military families are really at the forefront of this because they have to move so frequently and may face very limited housing options where they're making, you know, choices in a really constrained marketplace.
7: Renee Klejcik is a senior investigator at the Project on Government Oversight. Renee, the Congress and the Pentagon have not ignored this issue. There have been numerous attempts at reforms, at tenant protections, at a Bill of Rights for military housing members. And yet we still keep having the same kinds of problems of military families struggling and facing illness in substandard privatized military family housing. Why do these same problems keep resurfacing?
15: I feel like I actually have a quite simple answer to this question, which is that they're all business partners. The Pentagon is in a business partnership with these companies. The military services are in business partnerships with these companies and with the companies that are hired to oversee them. So it's a quite mangled system when you have, say, tenants' Bill of Rights for service members where the housing companies participate in the drafting of those to ensure that they're on board with all of what gets written, because, you know, their contracts would need to be modified to have any enforcement. So, you know, when those companies have a seat at the table as they're being overseen, when they're helping to write the way that they are overseen, that of course introduces real problems for those oversight efforts having actual teeth.
7: Let me ask you to take that one step further and talk really about the incentives that are in play for all of these different parties in military housing. You've got the companies, you've got the Pentagon and the services, the states and communities may be engaged here in creating arrangements. Have we created a system where the incentives are actually weighted against the well-being of military service members and their families?
15: That's certainly the conclusion that a lot of experts and former Pentagon officials I've interviewed have landed on, is that, you know, when you inserted a profit-seeking motive into what was formerly considered a public good, you introduced all sorts of problems. So, you know, you have the fraud lawsuits by the DOJ against multiple housing companies, one of which was found guilty of defrauding the federal government over falsifying housing maintenance, pretending they were maintaining the houses in order to get incentive fees when they weren't. That company continues to keep their contracts with the federal government, even though they were found guilty of doing this. Another company, the nation's largest military housing provider, Hunt, they paid a settlement with no admission of guilt in those same allegations. And then a couple of years later, the OIG did an investigation and found that that company was being improperly overpaid in incentive fees. So, you know, the system is set up in a way where, yeah, I think there is this tendency that these are profit-seeking entities. All of these companies are massive real estate conglomerates, and they do have an incentive to maintain houses at a way that helps their bottom line, which in military housing, they don't control rent because of BAH. So what's the main way that they can control their profit margin? It's how much money they're putting into maintaining the houses.
7: Renee Klajic is senior investigator at the Project on Government Oversight. Renee, thank you so much for walking us through this issue today.
15: Oh my gosh, my pleasure. Thank you very much for having me.
7: We'll post this interview and a link to the report at federalnewsnetwork.com/federaldrive. 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Subscribe wherever you get your podcasts. Still to come, Congress may be out of town, but the institution never really shuts down. We'll take a look at what's happening behind the scenes while lawmakers are away. But first, the Nuclear Regulatory Commission is revisiting decades-old radiation protection standards, prompting debate over what level of protection is appropriate. 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
5: Today's federal newscast, the Social Security Administration is looking for advice on how to best roll out artificial intelligence capabilities across its systems and workforce. The agency posted a request for information last week focused on leveraging lessons learned from other agencies and the private sector. They're particularly interested in sourcing, training, and governance. Comments on the RFI are due by September 28th. The Cybersecurity and Infrastructure Security Agency is coming under scrutiny for workforce cuts as cyber and physical threats to critical infrastructure rise. A group of Democratic lawmakers are pushing for a Government Accountability Office review on the impact of recent workforce reductions and program cuts on CISA's ability to fulfill its mission. The lawmakers pointed to CISA's loss of nearly 1,000 employees, or about a third of its workforce, in the first half of 2025. Though CISA has announced plans to hire 300 employees to rebuild, the Trump administration's fiscal 2027 budget proposal would remove another 900 positions from the agency. CISA has also experienced leadership turnover during the second Trump administration. And NASA is providing opportunities for students to pursue skilled technical jobs in the aerospace industry. The agency is investing roughly $10 million to speed up the development of technical roles. The funding is part of a new initiative called NASA Aerospace Skilled Technical Workforce Hubs, or NASA State Hubs. Find these stories and more at federalnewsnetwork.com. I'm Eric White.
16: 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The panel includes government leaders from the Department of War, the Department of Navy, and the Cybersecurity Infrastructure Security Agency. Don't miss the Federal Executive Forum on August 25th at noon, right here on Federal News Network.
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7: Welcome back to the Federal Drive with Terry Girton on Federal News Network. The Nuclear Regulatory Commission is proposing updates to the framework that has guided radiation protection policy for decades. The proposal has generated discussion about how regulators should balance public safety, worker protections, and the practical application of radiation standards. For the Commission's perspective, I'm joined by NRC Chairman Ho Ni. Mr. Ni, thank you so much for joining me. It's really great to have you on the show.
21: Thank you for having me, Terry.
7: We aired a story a couple of weeks back about NRC's proposed rule that would make some changes to radiation protection standards. For decades, that's been guided by the principle of keeping exposures as low as reasonably achievable. What is happening now, and what are you considering as you're thinking about updating this rule?
21: Yeah, Terry, the answer to the question has to start with some context with the regulatory reforms that are happening at the agency today, which are very, very comprehensive. In fact, it's probably the most comprehensive period of regulatory reform in over 50 years of the Nuclear Regulatory Commission's history. And the reason we're taking these regulatory reforms is because there's an urgent demand for more electricity in the United States due to artificial intelligence, data centers, and industrial growth, and nuclear is seen as essential to our nation's energy security. And this is evident by the actions of the president, the bipartisan support from Congress, the substantial investment from the capital markets and private equity, as well as increasing interest from states and increasing public support for nuclear power. So there's been mandates from Congress and the president for more credible, predictable, and efficient regulation. So that's why we're doing all these rule changes. And the one that you mentioned related to the principle of as low as reasonably achievable is one of those rules we were asked to go reconsider. And the reason why we're reconsidering that is because ALARA has been a principle that has been applied for decades, as you noted. It really is an open-ended expectation. Consider this, Terry. Many of your listeners are probably driving in their cars right now on the Capitol Beltway, where the posted speed limit is 55 miles per hour. Imagine if there was another rule that says you have to drive as slow as reasonably achievable to be safer. What does that mean? 45? 25 miles per hour? Think about how different drivers, different police officers, different courts would reach different answers. You now have uncertainty and confusion without making the road safer. So what we're doing with this ALARA rulemaking and removing the principle out of our regulations is to really provide greater clarity. The standard for safety is not changing. We're just raising the bar on clarity. It really is an improvement in how we implement safety at doses that are below the regulatory limits.
7: One of the things we did hear from critics is that the science hasn't fundamentally changed either. So if you're thinking about greater clarity, what does that look like?
21: This is a great topic of discussion because the science has been unsettled in terms of the effects and the risks that occur at very low doses of radiation exposure. And I want to be very clear to you, for your listeners, this rule does not attempt to settle that debate. Really, we're just clarifying what our licensees and the people that have to comply with our regulations must do below those regulatory limits of exposures. So we're not talking about less protection. We're really talking about how we can put in place a more reasonable, a clearer, graded approach for what to do when doses increase at levels below the regulatory limit. So this is not trying to settle the science at all. The science has been debated for decades, right? The ALARA has just been a principle to maintain doses as low as reasonably achievable, but it really has been implemented in as an open-ended expectation with no clear endpoint.
7: You mentioned in your first response that there is a huge and growing in interest and investment in the nuclear power sector. What impact on those activities does the ALARA standard as it's currently written have that is driving you to reevaluate it?
21: Sure. So you have to look at the different type of nuclear technologies to understand how the proposed changes to our radiation protection framework will impact. So let's look at the existing commercial power reactors that are operating today. We have 94 operating reactors that are providing, you know, nearly, you know, 94 or so gigawatts of electricity to our nation's grid. And those reactors and the companies that operate them have radiation protection programs that have embedded the current principle of ALARA. So the proposed approach to remove the definition of ALARA, but put in place instead a graded approach to dose management, again, when you're well below the regulatory limits, it will likely not result in any changes to current practices. So in other words, for the existing facilities today, this rule, they will already be in compliance with it. And they're probably doing things that go above and beyond that rule, again, for economic reasons or to control work for their purposes. Now, when you look at some of these new technologies, Terry, this is where ALARA has a very practical impact. So designing a reactor, particularly a smaller reactor, these so-called micro reactors that are being looked at for deployment in remote locations or to be able to be transported for a military purpose or something like that, having ALARA as an open-ended expectations makes it very difficult for a reactor designer to figure out, well, how much shielding material do I need to put around this reactor? What kind of controls are needed when I transport this reactor? Good regulation protects people. Great regulation does that, and it enables innovation and cost-effective implementation.
7: Mr. Ho-Nee is chairman of the Nuclear Regulatory Commission. What's the strongest evidence you have at this point that these changes can, in fact, deliver the benefits that you're just talking about without increasing risk to workers, nearby communities, or the environment?
21: Our process is we look at what is needed to improve our regulations, right? We are a continuously learning organization, and I want to point out that we're also an enabling regulator. Part of our mission is to enable the safe and secure use of these nuclear technologies. And when you think about what an enabling regulator does, an enabling regulator aligns its regulations with actual risks. An enabling regulator adapts its regulatory frameworks for new technologies. And an enabling regulator provides for flexibility where safety is maintained here. So it's very important to kind of understand how we're really looking at our roles here. So our current regulations have been in place for decades. They were designed for technologies from the 1950s and 60s, and they have largely stayed intact. So think about trying to force fit a new type of technology into a regulatory framework that it wasn't designed for. It's very difficult. It's very costly. It takes long, much longer to work through different types of exemptions and adjustments that we have to make along the way. So really what we're doing is refreshing our regulations to be that enabling regulator, like I just mentioned. So these new type of designs, we've received feedback that it would be an important aspect for us to consider in how ALARA is applied. And I'll say from my previous experience, I've been with the NRC for almost 24 years before I went to work for an electric utility that was operating a fleet of nuclear reactors. So I've seen this in and out many ways. And there have been a lot of challenges in the regulatory review process when you are trying to apply a more open-ended standard. What may be reasonable for you may not be the same reasonableness that I would conclude. So really, we're learning from experience. So we've published a proposed rule here. People are going to give us comment on the practical impacts, whether it's beneficial, whether the appropriate level of safety is maintained. And we believe that we have maintained the appropriate level of safety because, as I mentioned, we have not changed the limits. The science is unsettled on the risks below those limits. We're not trying to settle that. We're just saying, hey, let's put something clear and practical in place so people know what to do at these very low levels of dose exposure. So we'll get some feedback in the rulemaking process. We'll address all those things as we go toward a final rule. And I think that's where the evidence will be revealed on whether or not this is the right approach that appropriately balances how we manage risks versus the cost effectiveness of nuclear technologies.
7: That balancing question is one I'd like to dig into a little bit deeper, because the situation you described as an enabling regulator is really challenging. You've got industry pushing for maximum flexibility, and you may have communities and workforces pushing for maximum safety. Where do you find the balance point there to give you enough flexibility to promote development and innovation while still being absolutely sure that you're not exposing any humans in or around these plants to any unnecessary risk?
21: Yeah, this is where expertise and judgment comes in. So the experience that we have of the NRC staff is extraordinary. These are among the best of the U.S. government, and the people that I've worked with over the years are dedicated to their safety mission and committed to protecting the public. And when you think about the changes we're making in our regulations, only very limited circumstances are we actually changing limits. For the most part, all the limits are staying where they are, right? We are defining what is needed to protect public health and safety and promote the common defense and security, and offering more flexible ways for an applicant or a licensee to achieve the safety goals and security goals. So we are what we would call a performance-based regulator. And that, honestly, Terry, is not an uncommon approach. I've worked in the international community. Many other countries use performance-based approaches. In fact, the United States is largely viewed as a very prescriptive regulatory system, where we specify in detail, you know, you have to meet X, Y, and Z. And sometimes that provides a lot of constraints. And especially in an age where we have new technologies that don't really fit into those constraints that they were originally intended for, it's really a challenge. So what we're trying to do here is to strike that balance that you point out in terms of what protects the public health and safety and what promotes, you know, cost effective operation and licensing for these facilities. And when you think of the demand for change, again, the United States is not alone in this situation. Many countries, Canada, France, Japan, Sweden, the United Kingdom, among others, are facing the same demand for regulatory reform, because their governments are demanding their nuclear regulator issue faster safety decisions to accelerate deployment in their countries. So what we are doing here at the NRC is taking out those unnecessary conservatisms that don't materially affect safety, and provide those licensing frameworks and regulations so that we can really enable these technologies to benefit American society.
7: Mr. Honi is chairman of the Nuclear Regulatory Commission. Sir, I really appreciate your time today. Thank you for sharing the NRC's perspective.
21: Thank you, Terry. I was happy to be here.
7: We'll post this interview at federalnewsnetwork.com/Federal Drive. 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Coming up next, Congress may be out of town, but the institution never really shuts down. We'll take a look at what's happening behind the scenes while lawmakers are away. This is the Federal Drive with Terry Girton on Federal News Network.
2: Today's federal newscast, the National Archives and Records Administration finally has a Senate-confirmed agency head. Brad Wilson became the 12th Archivist of the United States on August 7th, receiving bipartisan support. He previously served in positions at Princeton, as well as the Center for Constitutional Studies at Utah Valley University. Two agencies have filled key technology leadership roles. Federal News Network's Jason Miller has those details.
3: FEMA and the Defense Contract Management Agency have filled their chief information officer roles with familiar faces. FEMA hired Steve McAndrews, who has been the deputy CIO at the National Nuclear Security Administration since January 2022. He's also been on detail to the Energy Department's Cybersecurity, Energy Security, and Emergency Response Office for the last several months. DCMA, meanwhile, hired Dave Cantinoso to be its new CIO. Cantinoso spent more than 14 years working at VA, most recently being the senior advisor for IT modernization. He also was the deputy CIO at CMS. Jason Miller, Federal News Network.
2: And the National Treasury Employees Union is joining an ongoing lawsuit against the IRS to protect members from having to follow what it calls an unlawful directive. The lawsuit is challenging the provisions of an immunity order that broadly grants immunity to President Trump, his family, and his family's business interests from tax audits. NTEU says this case is about protecting the integrity of the civil service and IRS employees. Find these stories and more at federalnewsnetwork.com. I'm Eric White.
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0: Welcome back to the Federal Drive with Terry Girton on Federal News Network. Congress is out of town for the August recess, but the institution keeps running. From Senate procedures most people never notice to questions about AI, ethics, and the work that continues when lawmakers leave Washington, Mitchell Miller, Capitol Hill correspondent for WTOP, takes us behind the scenes on Capitol Hill. Mitchell, thank you so much for joining me today.
1: You bet.
0: You know, usually you and I talk about things that are on the table of Congress and what they're working on right now. But since they're on recess, I thought it might be kind of fun to take a peek behind the curtain and what is going on back there. The first thing that's come up in some headlines is Senate pro forma sessions. Now, these are kind of normal, but they're getting a lot of attention right now. What's going on?
1: Yeah, so while people on the Hill are familiar with pro forma sessions in the House and Senate, many are not. And even when Congress is out, every few days, a House member and a Senate member quickly call their respective chambers into session, and there are no votes, no legislative activities, but they basically just do this to stamp the fact that the Congress is still here, and they keep the House and Senate from adjourning for more than 3 days without the other chamber's consent. So why is that important? To prevent a president from temporarily making a cabinet pick or filling another vacancy while lawmakers are gone. And this goes back to a 2014 Supreme Court decision that set out restrictions on so-called recess appointments that presidents were using to get around Congress. Now, what's interesting about this summer is people on social media have suddenly discovered this, and they have been skewering lawmakers, in particular Republicans, for presiding over these sessions based essentially on bad information, I think. These are trolls that believe that lawmakers are somehow limiting the president's powers. But the fact of the matter is Senate Republicans have actually approved more of President Trump's nominees at this time than they had during the first term. And now they were able to do them what they call en bloc, which is essentially they can approve more than one or two at a time. In fact, before they went on session, as we talked about previously, more than 70 nominations were actually approved in a single vote, including the head of FEMA. So this is a really interesting situation, but it does pull the curtain back a little bit that people forget that there are actually individual lawmakers here from week to week during the summer.
0: One of the other things that's happening while they're on recess is the Office of Legislative Counsel still is continuing to consider new draft legislation. And we're hearing a lot about the impact of AI on draft bills received by that office. What are you seeing there? Who normally drafts bills?
1: Well, this would normally be done by very skilled lawyers and staffers for each of the individual lawmakers, as well as people on the committees. And there's a lot of getting together to make sure that all the language is very, very specifically written out. Because if you put just one clause or one period or a comma in the wrong place, it literally can change the meaning of the legislation. So with AI involved now, this is becoming a major issue, and I think it's only likely to get worse. Generally, these legal staffers, as they pore over the legislation, then they go through this Office of Legislative Counsel, which then goes over the legislation to make sure there's no mistakes or that bill doesn't say something that wasn't intended. And even under the best circumstances, some errors do get through and bills have to be re-edited and rewritten. But now it's becoming a problem because in the House, the number of bills being written is soaring. 10 years ago, there were just under 6,000 bills introduced in the House. In the latest session, it's been over 10,000. Often they're drawn up through the lawmaker, even though the lawmaker knows it may not have a chance of getting passed, but they want to get out in front on various issues. So the bills written with the help of AI are much more likely to have errors in them. And those in the process who have looked at this have told Politico that they're actually spending more time rewriting the bills than if they were drawn up from scratch. So it's less of a problem, by the way, in the Senate, because frankly, the Senate has not been doing as much legislating as it used to do, more often dealing with those nominations that we just spoke about. But the Office of Legislative Counsel now has a working group to determine how AI might be integrated into this process. Also, staffers are using specialized software that allows them to see a bill and how it might be changed under the U.S. code, which is a big deal with legislation. But I think AI is going to be a big issue moving forward, certainly with more and more staffers trying to rely on it in connection with legislation.
0: Mitchell Miller is Capitol Hill correspondent for WTOP. Mitchell, one other area that's really behind the curtain is ethics reform. I mean, the headlines just seem to be getting worse and worse, whether it's insider trading or polymarket bets or really improper relationships. There seems to be some legislative movement towards reining in ethics enforcement. What are you hearing there?
1: Well, one of the problems with the House Ethics Committee, for example, is that it has had a reputation for many, many years of saying something's under investigation, and then you don't hear anything about it for months, even years. And sometimes the lawmaker who's been accused of something actually leaves Congress before the investigation has been finished. So there's been a huge push among lawmakers in the midst of all these little scandals to get the Ethics Committee to really move faster and to be more public and transparent about what it's doing. And on the issue of sexual misconduct, which we've heard a lot about, unfortunately, on the Hill, it's women in Congress who have taken the lead on this issue, saying there has to be more accountability, new guidelines related to lawmakers and staff members. There's a bipartisan effort being led by Florida Republican Kat Kamick and New Mexico Democrat Teresa Legere Fernandez. They want to improve various processes where staff members can report violations as well as how the House Ethics Committee actually carries out its work. Right now, it's kind of a convoluted series of processes for people to make complaints in connection, for example, if a lawmaker does something wrong. Now, as I mentioned, the ethics panel has this kind of rough reputation of drawing things out, but they have, the members of that panel, I think, have really tried to accelerate things more recently. They're putting out releases pretty quickly when there's a lawmaker who's been accused of misconduct, and they're trying to wrap up the investigations more quickly. So I think there is more of a move to accountability on the Hill. Obviously, lawmakers policing themselves is somewhat problematic, but it seems to be moving in a direction a lot of people agree on.
0: Certainly, the headlines that came out in this primary cycle have impacted some candidates, and the Ethics Committee also has a 60-day moratorium prior to the midterms when it won't put out any negative information. How is this playing out in terms of the political balance and the candidates as we move into the midterms?
1: Right. Well, let's just take one example. California Democrat Jimmy Gomez has been accused of sexual misconduct, and his case is now before the House Ethics Committee. And many lawmakers from both sides of the aisles, women and men, have called for the Ethics Committee to move more quickly so that they don't get into that 60-day window, because while it's well-intended, of course, they don't want to interfere with elections right before they take place. They also don't want it to drag out. And as some lawmakers have said, you know, the voters really should know what's in front of these lawmakers in terms of the allegations against them so that the voters can make the decisions that they feel are the right ones. So I think you're going to see a move in that direction as well.
0: Mitchell Miller is Capitol Hill correspondent for WTOP. Mitchell, I really appreciate you taking us back behind the curtain on this little excursion, because these all have impacts on who will be doing the work at the table when they get back.
1: They certainly do. And there's a lot of people, and the lawmakers will tell you themselves, that are doing a ton of work behind the scenes that a lot of people just don't see.
0: 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Up next, the top national headlines from ABC News and the Federal Newscast. I'm Terry Girton. 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

0: window and took several high-end personal items. The Fort Worth Star-Telegram, citing police records, reports four luxury bags were stolen, worth more than $300,000. No arrests have been made.
1: And the surface of the sea is at its highest temperature ever, according to a new analysis from the Copernicus Climate Change Service. The organization finding the daily average global sea surface temperature hit 69.98 degrees Fahrenheit this weekend, the highest value on record. It comes as potentially historic El Nino conditions take shape. Mike Dubusky, ABC News.
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3: Today's federal newscast. The Social Security Administration is looking for advice on how to best roll out artificial intelligence capabilities across its systems and workforce. The agency posted a request for information last week focused on leveraging lessons learned from other agencies and the private sector. The Cybersecurity and Infrastructure Security Agency is coming under scrutiny for workforce cuts as cyber and physical threats to critical infrastructure rise. A group of Democratic lawmakers are pushing for a Government Accountability Office review on the impact of recent workforce reductions and program cuts on CISA's ability to fulfill its mission. The lawmakers pointed to CISA's loss of nearly 1,000 employees, or about a third of its workforce, in the first half of 2025. Though CISA has announced plans to hire 300 employees to rebuild, the Trump administration's fiscal 2027 budget proposal would remove another 900 positions from the agency. Find these stories and more at federalnewsnetwork.com. I'm Eric White.
4: The security clearance process is complicated. Policies are confusing, continuous vetting is expanding, and national security professionals everywhere are asking the same thing. What does this mean for me? Whether you're applying for your first clearance or navigating new reporting requirements after years in the system, the questions aren't always easy, but the answers matter. That's why we're here. This is Security Clearance in Security on Federal News Network with hosts Lindy Kaiser of Clearance Jobs, federal employment lawyers Elizabeth Baker Pham of KCNF, and John Barry of Barry & Barry PLLC.
5: Hi, this is Lindy Kaiser with ClearanceJobs.com, and today on Security Clearance and Security, we're talking about another big change facing the defense industrial base, the expanding scrutiny of foreign ownership, control, and influence, or commonly known as FOCI. Our guest today is Andrew Lotwin, Senior Vice President of Federal at ISI and a former senior leader with the Defense Counterintelligence and Security Agency, where he worked firsthand with the government's industrial security ecosystem. So that perspective is super valuable right now. In May, the Department of War proposed major changes that would expand FOCI and ownership disclosure requirements beyond the traditional cleared contractor population. The proposal was for contractors and subcontractors in the Department of War ecosystem with contracts valued above $5 million, again, requiring new disclosures and FOCI risk mitigation for the life of those contracts. DCSA has already estimated that that expansion could increase the number of FOCI determinations it handles from approximately $2,000 a year to potentially $40,000 a year. So I think this is a conversation worth having. Andrew, I know we've chatted about this before. Thank you so much for being willing to be on the show and talk about this with us.
6: Hey, Lindy, good morning and happy to join you and happy to have this conversation. Lots going on.
5: A lot going on. So I feel like this is one of those things, there's so much going on that we're not talking about the FOCI mitigation piece, but I think moving it to the broader DIB definitely presents some questions that I have, right? I've already mentioned about how DCSA will handle this, also making sure that industry, which is, you know, my sweet spot, actually understands what this proposed expansion means. So kind of where do you see the risks of implementation, either on the DCSA resource side or on the industry awareness side?
6: Well, there's risks on both sides. Starting, I guess, big and going small, it's this structural shift and change that, you know, that we've seen in this expansion. You mentioned 2,000 to 40,000 FOCI reviews of sorts. So the folks that are in the NISP, you know, the National Industrial Security Program, are already going through the facility clearance application and already getting that FOCI evaluation. So for those folks, it's really a seamless or non-impactful change. But the real risk is the broader industry, the defense industrial base participants who will be subject to this. And right now, the messaging is still, I don't think, is reaching that broader community. I mean, those that know, know. But just based on the lackluster response to the draft rule that went out, I mean, the number of questions and queries on that draft period that closed on July 6th was in the low hundreds, which if you think about the fact that there's 250,000 plus minus companies in the DIB, the fact that there's only a couple of hundred responses from an even smaller number of actual entities that actually submitted the questions, tells me that the message isn't going out there. And a lot of folks think, well, I don't do anything in a foreign, you know, funding or foreign ownership control influence, so it doesn't affect me. And the bottom line that it does is because you have to demonstrate that you do or do not have those foci considerations in the structure of your business, which is the really the form 328 is the standard form that's used for those declarations and explaining, you know, kind of how your company was founded and funded and so on. So you have that huge shift that is going to be required for all folks, classified or unclassified contracts, to demonstrate that sort of status. And then that eligibility will be noted in NIST. This is the system that we currently use for the National Industrial Security Program. That tool, that application struggles to maintain that mission. So adding the entirety of the DIB, going from 2,000 transactions being recorded there to 40,000 potentially, I think will be a huge burden, and it will get caught up in the new NIST application, which is referred to as NI2, you know, NIST Increment 2. But that threshold of 5 million will expand the circle significantly. There's been rumor that that threshold may drop even lower that I've heard. Again, that's strictly informal. But the more they lower that threshold, the more it expands, you know, that circle of participants that need to make those declarations. And so there's a little bit of scope creep that goes in here in terms of the number of companies that will have to get involved. And if you read the rule, the draft rule that's out there in the online space, it notes that commercial products should not necessarily be included, but it doesn't rule out that even folks that are just providing commercial products may still be required to submit that application for eligibility. It's at the discretion of the contract officer and at the acquisition officials. So there's a lot of space out there for this thing to grow. And then internal to DCSA, it's just the staffing within the entity vetting team, which is the group within industrial security that will be doing this work. They're going to need significant resources in terms of people and technology to keep this mission afloat and keep an even keel. And there's tight timelines going on here with when NIST Increment 2 is going to, you know, sort of be able to complement that adjudication process where and then eligibility will be noted there. Folks that don't have, you know, PIV cards or CAC cards will require some sort of method to authenticate their entry into NIST. And so the ripple effect, you know, just goes on and on. So it's full spectrum in terms of government preparation and industry preparation to be able to meet the timelines and meet the expectations in terms of implementing this program. There's a lot happening there.
5: And a lot that I think, you know, folks aren't really talking about yet. And you've experienced this kind of foci process, both from the government side and now the perspective of industry. What do you see as some of the maybe the disconnects between how DCSA believes that foci mitigation works? And you mentioned this kind of a little bit before, kind of the forms involved. You know, do you think kind of these entities that are going to be new to this will understand how to handle these mitigation agreements, the governance requirements, and what ongoing compliance, right, not just a one-time form, looks like?
6: Yeah, it's going to be a huge learning curve. I mean, so for the folks that are competing for classified contracts and go through the facility clearance process, you know, there has been tools and efforts made to try to explain what's needed and how to submit it and how to go through that process through the facility clearance. Now that you're broadening, you know, the aperture and you're bringing in a lot of additional companies with varying levels of expertise, because even CEOs and, you know, company presidents that have a lot of experience still have some frustration with the facility clearance process. There's a lot of kickback on the applications for, you know, quality of the data, for the process, for describing the organization. There's a very specific nature of the org chart that needs to be displayed, demonstrating all of the ownership, you know, at varying levels. And the more complicated the ownership structure, the more complicated the, you know, the explanation is. And so there's just a lot of, you know, difficulty there. And so as you expand it to the broader DIB with companies that haven't had to have this sort of engagement, it's going to just be more difficult. And the other change to this rule is whereas previous facility clearance applications were just the product of whoever won the procurement, now you've got folks who are bidding the contract. So you have not just the winner, but you have the bidders, at least the majority. And there's some language that discusses sort of a down select of the bidders, because doing all of the bidders on a contract can just derail the actual procurement, depending on the number of folks that are bidding the contract. But when you're going through this as a bidder pre-award, it impacts the timeline of procurements, which are, again, already very challenging. And it only adds to the high end of the number of days it takes to move a procurement through the cycle to award. It's certainly not going to accelerate it. So there's a lot of challenges for the government to keep the train moving forward while still expanding the requirements to be satisfied pre-award.
5: Yeah. And you kind of mentioned this before, right? You know, DCSA is going to need probably some people, probably some technology in order to support this. Kind of what do you see as some of the either near-term or far-term needs when it comes to technology, staffing? Are there policy changes that need to happen? Or even like, what is the risk model that's implied, right? Is the FOCI risk mitigation going to be universal for cleared contracts and this $5 million threshold? Should they consider how it should be different? I'm curious if you have thoughts on that.
6: There's always challenges in recruiting the right workforce to do this sort of action on behalf of the government. So right now, entity vetting has a mix of government and contractor workforce. And I believe there is efforts underway to expand, the size of that workforce because of the pending, expansion to the mission. And you've got to ask yourself, where do these people come from? I mean, where do you get the experience in adjudication and FOCI evaluations that would lend itself to this sort of labor category? And so I know there are a variety of folks that are looking at what type of people best do this work and who have the experience and the bona fides to evaluate business structures, to look at all of the different advanced tools related to commercial markets, related to dark web, related to everything in between that gives you this wholesome picture of the companies that are doing the bidding and lets you pass some sort of evaluation based on a tradecraft that DCSA keeps pretty close to their chest in terms of what thresholds will require mitigation, by the government. And then as to mitigate, FOCI influence. And then once that mitigation, those different measures get identified, it's a pretty tight timeline that's tough on the government to continue to oversee, just because during that timeline, they're now looking at additional companies that they're, it's like, working at the post office, right? The mail just keeps coming in. Applications, continue to be made. And so during that timeline, then the industry folks have to respond very quickly. And a lot of these mitigation processes, require legal review and oversight. It involves foreign companies and board structures and inside directors and outside directors and business relationships that just, don't necessarily turn on a dime. And the further you get from the flagpole in Washington, D.C., the less a lot of those structures and the intent behind the changes are well understood. And then versus the business op tempo of winning and then performing on contracts. So there's challenges across the frontier there.
5: Man, challenges. I'm going to hope for opportunities, right? Maybe. And as we get to our last question, talk about one of my favorite topics, which is security clearance reform, right? We're in the midst of, it's a process that's both never changing and always changing, as I like to say, right? We have all these 1950s frameworks, but we also have new iterations and additions, kind of thinking about in, what's happening the next year, whether it's FOCI mitigation or facility clearances or beyond. What's some change that you think Congress or the executive branch could or should make in the next year that would kind of really help cleared companies trying to provide mission critical solutions to the government?
6: Well, there's a lot of longstanding challenges. I mean, everything hinges on, as far as the people side of the house, on NBIS and trusted workforce, key component of that I've experienced both as a contractor and as a government person is reciprocity and the need to get that firmly in place and somehow cut through the noise and the resistance that has continued to plague the ability to have that genuine reciprocity between, Title 10 and Title 50, organizations. So that would be a huge breakthrough if there was a way to get, whatever bureaucratic resistance has continued to, throw, sand into the gears for moving folks between, there's nothing more frustrating than hiring a system engineer from the Intel community and having that person wait on the sidelines to get into a defense facility or vice versa. It's a continual source of frustration. But in terms of, the broader types of things that can be done, I mean, the There's a new draft FCL handbook being put out by DCSA. I think the whole nature of trying to make it more transparent so people can see, you know, not too dissimilar from what happens when you order something online and it shows you the status of your purchase and shipping and delivery and so on. If there's a way to expose that data so company ownership, company leaders, business people who are in the process of providing a good or a service, a product or a service to the government, can understand where they are in that process of being cleared to do the work. And it involves the personal clearances, but it also involves the facility clearance and just synchronizing all of those gates and having an ability to understand, you know, the clearance of your people and the clearance of your company, the FCL. Would be a huge advance to improving the relationship between industry and government, and most importantly, enabling, you know, the work. If something is important enough that the government has generated requirements and gone through the process of creating an RFP and starting a competition for a contract award, once it gets to that point, you want to be able to enable and facilitate, you know, that service or product, you know, going into the government so you can satisfy whatever mission is at risk or is in need. And the more we get these bumps on the personnel side or on the facility clearance side, the more first for industry, it gets in the way of billing and sustaining your business by putting, you know, people at work and doing billable work and charging for your services. But it also denies the government the ability of having that product or service that they've already demonstrated they have a legitimate need for. I think as much as it can be, you know, optimized or streamlined and made more transparent through either, you know, legislation, directive, policy, SOP is to a mutual advantage for all involved.
5: I love that. And that brings up a great point. I mean, a lot of this is providing information to industry so they can create their own proactive security postures and actually understand the system that they're a part of better, right? I do think part of the foci mitigation is kind of what Trusted Workforce is doing on the personnel side, inviting more of the broader, you know, government supplier into the camp. And that's great, but they also need to understand what they're doing, whether it's the facility clearance process or foci mitigation. So, Andrew, thank you so much for taking the time to chat with me and be on the show today. More to come, I'm sure. Probably have you as a frequent guest as we unpack more of these topics, but really appreciate your sharing your expertise.
6: It's my pleasure, Lindy, and happy to join you anytime.
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7: 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I am Security Clearance Attorney Elizabeth Baker Pham. And I'm here with Lindy Kaiser of Clearance Jobs. And today we are talking about summertime and your clearance, like what letting loose can actually cost. So there's this old line that I love, the song, you know, summertime and the living is easy. It's true sometimes. It's an exhale from the stress of winter. Vacations are on the horizon. And some private sector companies, not mine, even participate in summer Fridays. Generally, things just move more slowly and we try to relax. But for clearance holders, it's important not to forget certain boundaries. There are a few that I see most prominently and I think are important to talk about. First one is overspending. So vacation is expensive. Frankly, everything is expensive these days, but the premium on popular destinations skyrockets during the summer. There was a recent survey that found that 24% of Disney goers have gone into debt for a trip. Parents with children under 18, that jumped to 45%. Another study found that 36 of respondents were willing to go into debt in order to travel. And while a lot of people may rely on credit cards to finance a trip, it's a slippery slope for clearance holders. Spending that results in debt that cannot be repaid or can't be timely repaid can impact an ability to pay existing debt and just land them in hot water. This is typically much more difficult when the reason for debt is discretionary spending like vacations. Having security clearance doesn't always mean debt will raise a concern. It's really when it's out of control that it becomes a problem. What's your take on balancing discretionary debt in these circumstances?
5: I mean, it is like the government is really not like your fun time spending. I will say, like, having read enough Doha cases, I mean, they have a lot more in common with Dave Ramsey than you would think, right? Because it does come down to if it's medical debt or if it's justifiable. But to your point about, like, if you just went and had to buy a boat this summer and then couldn't afford payments, it comes down to, like, I think the reliability judgment piece of it, right? And it's usually not a singular decision. It is, again, that snowball of decisions where it's like the big truck and the boat and the, you know, and then you're laid off and then you get behind. So it just comes down to, like, making, you know, wise decisions, having reasons behind the decisions that you make and not getting caught up, to your point, in, like, very discretionary spending. Just 'cause that's just the low hanging fruit in the clearance process, right? All things being equal, if you have massive amounts of debt, hey, I don't know, are gold bars the motivation these days? I mean, we still see, like, financial, you know, I don't know what's motivating people, but they still tie back to finances often. And so I think that's just where applicants, you know, need to keep clean records or it becomes a big issue.
7: Absolutely. And that's a really good point. I've seen cases too where it's not necessarily that the individual went into debt over the vacation, but they are before the judge trying to explain why they haven't paid a debt. And then there's also the issue of, but you took this very expensive vacation, which may not be the source of the debt, but was money put somewhere else when you have this outstanding obligation. So it can be a tricky place to be for clearance holders. Another one that comes up a little less often, but still relevant, is foreign travel without reporting. In most circumstances, clearance holders are required to report planned unofficial foreign travel. There are some really important pieces here. Being aware of travel advisories as you consider your plans. If there's conflict in the area or any warnings against travel, it's likely not a good idea. Need to report the intended travel and get approval for that travel. And, you know, there are some administrative issues here. Agencies are not always as responsive as they should be, but it is a really important requirement that, you know, God forbid something happens and there is a problem, you really want to have crossed those T's and dotted those I's. And if someone isn't sure of their requirements, look at Seed 3 and any agency-specific policies, or ask your FSO, right? I mean, it's something that I've definitely seen in my practice, but as I said, less common. Is this something that you hear come up very often?
5: No, I would like someone to please give me a free trip to the Bahamas, not China or Russia, so that I can forget it. But I mean, I have seen it, right? They just forget, they say, that they have the foreign travel reporting requirements. The other way I see it is like the splitting hairs of, oh, I'm going on a cruise. Is that international travel? And I have gotten different information, you know, from the government. Like, well, if you don't get off the boat, no. But to your point of, like, if you have to report it ahead of time and you don't know, I would err on the side of caution that you are boarding a boat that is going to another country. And even if you don't plan to get off the boat, people change. Now, are you going to lose your clearance for that? No. But is it just going to make your life a little bit easier and cleaner and streamlined if you report it to your security officer in advance? And I'm always like, nobody's going to hold it against you. Hopefully you've already taken the time off. You're not working from your laptop on the boat. So just report it. But I think it is that point of, I think the self-reporting piece of it, people just still forget. And under continuous vetting, the government will find out. So the forgetting piece of it, and that's not usually a very mitigating factor that you forgot, because the government really wants you to be trustworthy. And they're like, well, if you forget this, then what else are you forgetting in your day job? Is, again, it's not going to cost a clearance, but it's the kind of thing. It's like the debt piece of it. It's not the single thing. It's the, I did three other things and then I went to Mexico and forgot to tell somebody.
7: Absolutely. Absolutely. And it really is, right? It's like, I can't quantify, I wish I could, that would be a fun party trick. But how many times, you know, a statement of reasons is a bunch of unfortunate things that come together, and sometimes around the same thing, right? Sometimes it's the, I forgot to report the travel, and also this other thing happened, and I wasn't planning on two of the three, but when you put them all together, they look suspicious or careless, right, at best, and it just creates a bigger issue. So diligence absolutely is in your best interest. So the next one is a big one. It's a big one year round. But again, when people are letting loose drug use, specifically marijuana, though, you know, definitely see recreational hallucinogenics, mushrooms coming up more often. But college kids home for the summer, this comes up. Adults visiting family and old friends, reminiscing, you know, that will get you every time. Or just generally trying to relax and maybe taking a vacation somewhere in the United States where it's legal locally and it feels like a novelty and people just forget that at the federal level, marijuana is still illegal and a problem for someone who is holding a clearance or wants to hold a clearance. It happens every day. It's probably happening right now to lots of people. I hope you're listening to this right before you do it and you stop. If you want to have or keep a clearance, just don't do it, right? It's off limits.
5: And my favorite example of this now is it's your college kids home for the summer that are jacking up your clearance as an adult. Because I've had several examples of folks saying that, like their college kids are coming. They went to the farmer's market, picked up a bag of magic mushrooms. Suddenly, mom and dad have have magic mushrooms in the house that they weren't planning on. And it just becomes, yeah.
7: Absolutely. It's not just more prevalent than it used to be. I think it's just the social norms have shifted and it really catches people off guard sometimes. Another one that's always a problem, I mean, most of these are always a problem, but they just tend to show up during certain times of the year more often, not striving under the influence. Holidays and vacations are a time where people relax and let loose. And sometimes that involves alcohol. And some of those people choose to drive after drinking. This is one, though, where unlike other clearance concerns like the one we just discussed that may only come up on an SF-86 or if someone, you know, says something, clearance holders are required to promptly disclose arrests. And in fact, with continuous vetting, I've had clients who, you know, I say, did you report this? And they said, I didn't have to. My FSO knew before I even got out of jail because it got pinged. They knew and they were like, you know, they had an email sitting in their inbox. But I think the other thing here too, and especially for this topic, is that, you know, a DUI on the 4th of July, it's not just a legal problem. It's a security concern that might signal a pattern of alcohol use. And so anything that triggers review will necessarily trigger a closer look at the underlying issue, not just how often do you drink and drive, but what does your alcohol consumption look like? The courts will be looking at it, and so will the adjudicator when it comes to your clearance. There are other options. There are ride-sharing apps. There are so many ways that people can avoid this situation. And, you know, I would expect a decrease in this issue, you know, with the prevalence of ride-sharing apps, but I'm honestly not sure that that's the case. Have you seen a shift over the years?
5: I have not, but I think it just becomes down to, like, the whole notion of, you know, you are caught up in the moment and I don't think people typically realize the DUIs don't happen those nights where you're taking the proactive steps and planning to go. It is, like, to your point, you're at the summer barbecue, you're at the lake with your friends, you know, you're 30 miles outside of the city. You're like, no Uber is going to come to Lorton. You know, this, they're trying to figure out, you know, and it's just not, the whole idea is you're not planning. So I haven't seen a decrease in DUI cases. It is one of those kind of, I wouldn't say it's spiking the way we're seeing drug related cases, but it's one of those consistently troublesome areas that does catch up security clearance holders. And to our ongoing point throughout this, if it's a single one, it's not an issue. If it's your second or third, that's when it becomes super relevant clearance process.
7: For me, the final category is just sort of a catch-all of the general poor judgment, right? There are so many ways when people are caught up in the moment, when the spirit moves them, that they act in a way that you know, they maybe normally wouldn't, whether it's driving a boat you don't have a license for, or as someone who, don't like to admit this, but is from Florida. And I spent a lot of time living near the Georgia border. People drive across the border to get fireworks from Georgia because Florida restricts them. Georgia has much more lax rules and people like to, you know, get the things that are the most fun for them. I'm not talking about myself, a little risk averse, but that are illegal in Florida and more dangerous, right? There's a reason that they're restricted. And if there's no problem, fine. Like, these are the kinds of things, not fine. I'm not condoning it. I'm not saying, okay, this is not legal advice. But it's the kind of thing that in another environment, people do without thinking, but when you have a clearance, you need to think about it because there's that sort of double whammy. If someone gets hurt or if the cops get called because a neighbor's mad, all of a sudden you have a much bigger issue and more people to be accountable to than just, you know, your spouse who's mad at you now for ruining the holiday.
5: Oh man, if illegal fireworks are wrong, I don't want to be right. That was like my whole childhood. I was driving to Missouri for the good ones. Top down in a convertible with my dad's old Chevy Bonneville. Man, illegal fireworks. Those are the memories. Now I'm old and I just don't like the noise. But
7: so you're the one who'd be calling the cops?
5: No, never me. I'm no narc. I'm only a security clearance snitch. I've said that repeatedly. So
7: I like it. Everyone has a boundary. So, I mean, look, ultimately, having a security clearance doesn't mean you can't enjoy vacation or the holidays. It just means you have to maintain the same sound judgment you do the rest of the year, even if it feels like no one else does.
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12: Hello and welcome to the show. I'm Federal News Network reporter Drew Friedman. As concerns about threats against judges continue to grow, members of the Supreme Court recently took the unusual step of personally advocating for additional security funding on Capitol Hill. That appearance may say as much about the pressures facing the judiciary as the dollars being requested. Federal News Network's Terry Girton heard more from Issa Ulloa, founder and CEO of the Public Service Alliance.
13: Let's start with this. How unusual is it for members of the Supreme Court to show up to make these kinds of statements in person on the Hill?
14: Highly unusual. And in fact, this was their first in-person testimony since 2019. So it's been several years since then, obviously. But I think it's a really, stark reminder and red flag of how out of hand threats have gotten. We can talk a little bit more about how those threats have been rising since about 2013, the manner in which they are impacting every type of public servant nationwide. But the fact that we had two Supreme Court justices focus their testimony on the rising threats and the resources that are needed to contend with them is pretty unprecedented.
13: Justice Barrett herself told a couple of really interesting stories. She talked about having to explain a bulletproof vest to her 12-year-old son. And she had another child that opened the door to a swatting incident and was stunned. So clearly there's a personal impact. Do you think that these are isolated experiences? Do prominent females experience this differently than prominent males? Or what's going on here? And is this just now part of the job?
14: A couple things in response. So what the data does show is that women and people of color are definitely a disproportionate risk writ large. And that applies not only to very high profile public servants who happen to be women or people of color, but, all the way down to the local level, whether it's a school board official or a public school teacher. And the human costs of this are extraordinary and often tragic. You have examples of the 20-year-old son of a judge in New Jersey being murdered by someone who is seeking out the judge. You have, of course, the tragic example of Melissa Hortman and her husband last year. And then you have several swatting incidents that have impacted not only judges, but former public servants like Pete Buttigieg, who recently came out to speak about this. And what we're hearing is that parents are having to have really tough conversations that they shouldn't have to have with their kids around not only why they need protective details, why they might need to wear a bulletproof vest, but to train their children oftentimes at ages where, you know, there's a strong desire for obvious reasons to protect their innocence, to have to think critically like an adult around whether to answer the front door, whether to talk to a stranger. And it's very sad in terms of how the children of public servants have been targeted in ways that not only create material risk for them, but that are yielding some really significant emotional impacts.
13: Let's bring this back to the justices for a moment. At what point did threats like these against judges become more than a security problem and really start being a justice system problem? Are there implications for judicial independence and public confidence in the courts?
14: It's a big question. What we know is that violent threats against public servants, to include judges at every level, have been skyrocketing for more than 10 years at this point. And those threats manifest in several different ways: death threats, intimidating messages, cybersecurity attacks, doxing incidents, swatting incidents, and things of the like. You know, on the one hand, there's an important conversation, I think, to be had around the role of government in responsibly creating deterrence and maintaining accountability, right? So there are dozens of civil and criminal statutes that can be used to charge people who commit certain crimes against public servants. It's important to do that in a way that is responsible, meaning that it, you know, is not in violation of constitutionally protected rights, as an example. But bringing the charges and, you know, if convicted, is still not enough. People need to hear about it, right? And so, you know, you'll recall at the height of the mask mandate at COVID, there were unprecedented attacks against flight attendants on several different airlines. A material driver around driving down the rate of those attacks was amplifying the fact that in many cases those attacks constituted a felony and there were real consequences for attacking folks in that manner. And so to the extent that the press in particular is able to amplify the consequences of what happens, it creates an important deterrent effect. That's number one. Number two is there is a broader kind of government-wide multi-branch conversation to be had around how to right-size security resources relative to this threat environment, because they have not been appropriately right-sized in a long time, and they certainly have not been right-sized in a way that accounts for how dynamic the current environment is, where, you know, the proliferation of threats on social media through AI is novel, right? And so The good news is that the frameworks for how to solve this problem exist. The tougher news is that I think as a country, we've been pretty slow to the jump and we have a lot of work to do.
13: Issa Ulloa is the founder and chief executive officer of the Public Service Alliance. So let's come back to that question about right-sizing, because we've heard similar concerns to what Justice Kagan and Justice Barrett raised from members of Congress themselves and efforts to increase the congressional budget for protection. When Congress looks at the Supreme Court's budget request, how should they think about the return on that investment?
14: So look, the request in the grand scheme of things, comparatively speaking, is not that massive, right? I mean, it's a 10%, almost 10% total increase from last year. It's under $20 million just for the additional security needs, and they're important security needs, right? It's an expansion of personal protection of the justices, not only at work, but also at home. It's around an expanded capacity for residential security. And importantly, it also includes dollars to be able to level up the cybersecurity posture of the court system nationwide. And so there's a lot of parallels between what the justices are requesting and what lawmakers have requested themselves. The important thing here is, I think, to not, you know, just appropriate more money for the sake of it. There has to be a well-informed way to, or plan rather, to implement it. And so that means, for example, ensuring that those resources are being leveraged to build in-house capacity that can more sustainably protect these officials than consistently having to outsource this expertise, which tends to be more expensive. It requires those dollars to be, or should require those dollars to be leveraged in a manner that is aligned with the expertise of actual operators, because, you know, not everybody needs necessarily to be spending $5 million a year on a security detail. Oftentimes the threats are cyclical and very kind of unique to certain individuals. But at a high level, you know, both the judicial and the legislative branch are facing unprecedented threats, and the people responsible for keeping those folks safe need more resources to do their jobs well.
13: Isa, are there sort of a common set of actions that we could take that would help to address the root of these problems and maybe not just the symptoms?
14: Absolutely. And I'm really glad that you asked that question, because this problem is not new. We are glad to see that it is getting a lot more attention, and that attention is humanizing folks and is raising awareness not only of the problem, but also solutions. And as it relates to those solutions at PSA, there are about six that we feel very strongly about and that we would characterize as pretty common sense and nonpartisan solutions. So the first is obviously to approve this request and to take it a step further and assess where else government resources need to be right-sized to deal with the current environment. And look, government has a lot of money appropriated every year. These requests are not, trillion-dollar requests. There is a way to responsibly be able to efficiently allocate, in many cases, existing resources to better protect folks so that they're not having to figure this out themselves and spend out of pocket. The second is there are decades of research around what's called a public health approach to violence prevention. We know that preventing a crisis is way less expensive, for lack of a better term, than responding to a crisis. And the public health approach to violence prevention advocates for a couple things. First are what are called behavioral threat assessment and management teams. The Secret Service actually has been documenting evidence around why these teams, the shorthand for them are BTAMs, are incredibly effective at preventing violence. And the primary reason is that most people on a pathway to violence are basically, there are predictable patterns that they tend to follow that then can, by definition, be identified in advance and prevent a tragedy before it occurs. And there are not enough BTAM teams across the country. There should be one in every major jurisdiction, and they should follow the best practices that have been documented not only by the Secret Service, but by many others. Another example of a strong public health approach to violence prevention includes funding off-ramps. So there's a group called Moonshot, for example, that has done some really interesting research about the fact that a lot of people, when they're searching for extremist content online, are more likely and more predisposed to then click on a mental health resource if it's put in front of them. And so there's an opportunity there for the technology to adapt accordingly. Similarly, with respect to social media platforms more broadly, about 6 years ago, X started testing cognitive interrupt design as a concept. And basically what they found is that when they prompted people with a question like, are you sure you want to post this? Depending on the content of the draft, over 30% of people revised or chose not to send what they originally wrote. Whereas from the perspective of the major LLMs and the AI chatbots and platforms, we're already seeing some really interesting integrations around things like suicide prevention. That should be extended to violence prevention. And that means that, you know, we're not advocating in any way for these LLMs to become therapists. But if we know that people, as they are radicalizing, are predisposed to also seek out mental health support, there are ways to at least amplify awareness of resources that might be available to these individuals before they commit a crime.
15: That's Isa Ulloa, founder and CEO of the Public Service Alliance. She's speaking with Federal News Network's Terry Gurdon. The Trump administration says recent personnel changes are intended to make government more effective and improve accountability. But as agencies move from policy announcements to implementation, questions remain about consistency, fairness, and the day-to-day realities facing the managers and employees who make government work. Federal News Network's Terry Gurdon gets perspective from Staff Vice President of Policy and Programs at the National Active and Retired Federal Employees Association, or NARF, John Hatton.
16: There's been pushes from a wide variety of good government groups for improvements in how performance management works, how the government operates for a long time. And so you have at least a recognition that there could be some more expedited review, improved performance management. So a lot of these actions do put a little more power in the hands of the managers, but there's also this underlying concern around just the basic merit-based principles and whether it shifts the power so much that it's not just in the manager's hands, but it's in political appointee hands in the sense of firing people not because of their merit and because of politics, right? And so I think trying to parse through the details of the various new proposed rules and deciding, is this something that is undermining merit system principles, or is this just an expedited, consolidated, improving the efficiency of the merit system? I think are kind of how we try to take a look at this. But there are some, you know, in, for example, in this new promoting employee accountability rule, you know, trying to lessen the time for review, a shorter time window for improving performance. You know, I think when you talk about a one-day response window, it starts to seem very accelerated versus just an accelerated process a little bit more than it was. And so I think it's going to be a complicated new system in terms of what the new rules are for both employees and supervisors to understand and how they apply it. I think there's a trend here about taking essentially real independent review out of the process. So whether that's schedule policy career, you don't have an appeal to the Merit System Protection Board. There's a trend towards eliminating removal for cause protections for MSPB members with the previous firing of the MSPB board, the Supreme Court case and Slaughter in terms of the ability of the president to terminate a Federal Trade Commissioner. You have the suitability and fitness rule, which allows appeals to OPM, not MSPB, for in-service conduct now. That used to be a pre-employment screening. Schedule policy career itself is just an intra-agency process. So the lack of independent review is overall our largest concern with these. The goal to try to improve accountability, improve performance, improve the way the government's working, I think there's aspects to some of these that are reasonable within the scope of what good government groups might consider, but I think it's hard to trust it when you have this underlying lack of independence, underlying lack of respect for the merit-based civil service.
13: A lot of the conversations about these rules focus on the implementation from the employee perspective, but I want to ask you to think about the implementation from the manager's perspective. OPM has argued that the separation practices were so complicated that managers wouldn't even tackle them. So do you think that these new rules, if they move forward, will actually make it easier for managers and HR offices to address performance problems?
16: I think they will have less constraints that may lead to more arbitrary standards across the government. So the new proposed rule on employee accountability gets rid of the Douglas factors, which try to create at least a standard to measure all different employment actions. So one termination at one agency or within an agency is the same as another termination within an agency or across agencies. Now they're trying to move to totality of the circumstances. So in one side of things, you can kind of make up any reason for termination outside prohibited personnel practices. On the other hand, you don't really have guidance as a manager as to kind of what's going to be okay and what's not. So I think that may lead to lack of uniformity and discipline. And I think that causes some problems. Now, will this, I think, potentially allow managers to move forward with whatever they think is the right decision and they want to fire somebody? Perhaps. But again, that the lack of check on, is this based on merit or favoritism? Is this based on politics or merit? Those types of things. Is this, you know, one supervisor being pretty trigger happy versus another, and then two different employees in similar situations are not treated the same? But yeah, so it'll be interesting to see how it you know, if this fully goes into effect, how it plays out. There is at least some direction for training in this employee accountability rule. So that's a positive. If you're going to change a system, you do need to train managers on how to use it and how to do performance management and review.
13: John Hatton is Staff Vice President at the National Active and Retired Federal Employees Association. John, let's pull that training thread just a bit more. It's been a longstanding complaint that federal managers don't get enough training in personnel management and performance management. What would NARF be looking for here to make sure that the training that's going to follow these rules is useful and effective?
16: Yeah, I think we'd be looking for a little bit more guidance in terms of the standards, a little bit more guidance in terms of making sure you're treating everybody based on merit. So, you know, at the training level, I think maybe you can try to instill some of that culture of preserving the merit-based civil service. You know, I think just learning any new rule and kind of what can I do now, what can I not do before, I think is always going to be helpful. So I think both training on the changes in rules, one, and training on just how to be a better manager and make sure you're focusing on performance and you're not just focusing on your non-management role, but you're really taking the time to work with people in a way that you're in partnership with your employees to fulfill the mission.
13: And from the employee perspective, trying to make sense of all these changes, what are the specific protections or rights or procedures that folks should be paying close attention to over the next few months?
16: Well, so one of the biggest, there's a few changes I think that really stand out, where there's the schedule policy career where you're moved potentially reclassified into this new accepted service system where you don't have this appeal to the Merit System Protection Board, certainly a concern. You have the non-disclosure agreement that could come out that you'll be asked to sign. That's paired with that suitability and fitness rule. So if you decide not to sign the non-disclosure agreement, are you determined unsuitable or unfit to hold office? And so that thing threatens for an agency referral to OPM to then say you're removed from service based on that, and has nothing to do with performance. So they are really creating an entire framework around their system of recentering the presidency, this unitary executive theory, and undermining kind of what were laws from Congress dictating this, you know, some protections for employees to ensure merit system remained intact.
13: Are you expecting that the real understanding of how all of these pieces fit together is going to require or rely on the outcome of some court cases?
16: Oh, it certainly will. I mean, the schedule policy career is being challenged in court, including by NARF and other entities. There are going to be challenges on a lot of these rules, either because of the process or because of their consistency with the Civil Service Reform Act. And so, you know, where this lands at the end of the day is certainly uncertain. At some point, Congress could step in. I don't anticipate that between now and the end of the year, but we could have a different looking Congress next year, and there could be efforts to put some checks on this. Court cases are certainly relevant. It's not just are the correct procedures being taken here pursuant to the Administrative Procedures Act. It's not just does this conform with the Civil Service Reform Act, but we're seeing the Trump administration make arguments on constitutional grounds. We saw them on day one say all these laws regarding this senior executive service where we have to have removal for cause, they are unconstitutional and they impede our Article II authority. So they made that argument in the Slaughter case of the Supreme Court that they could fire the Federal Trade Commissioner. Whether that same precedent applies to the MSPB heads remains undetermined, and how far that goes down the chain to inferior officers as well remains undetermined. So there's a lot of uncertainty in the court cases, uncertainty with legislation. And so, you know, this may be something people need to learn for 6 months and then remember the old system, or it could be a mixture of the two. And, you know, I think we're seeing this across the board, not just with federal workforce policies, but as we've always had more partisanship in D.C., it's really grown since, I think, early 90s. And bigger swings between the parties, I think you're seeing much bigger swings in policy. And so this could be the framework we have for the current Trump administration, but if there's a new administration that comes in, it could be a whole different set of policies, whether that's back to square one and the old policies or somewhere in the middle. also remains to be seen. But I think it just that aspect of it with, you know, the swings in policy created by the partisanship and the different views on how things should work just creates more confusion, more difficulty, and its own set of challenges beyond the challenges of a specific policy.
15: John Hatton is Staff Vice President of Policy and Programs at the National Active and Retired Federal Employees Association, or NARF. He's speaking with Federal News Network's Terry Gurdon. And that's it for today's show. Until next time, I'm Drew Friedman.
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2: This is the Business of Government Hour, a conversation about leadership and management with government executives and thought leaders who are truly changing the way government does business. Welcome to a special edition of the Business of Government Hour, a conversation with authors. I'm Michael Keegan, your host and leadership fellow at the IBM Center for the Business of Government. Across government and industry, we are seeing a renewed interest in mission-driven work. Careers focused not only on professional success, but on tackling some of society's most pressing challenges. From artificial intelligence and national security to economic resilience and technological innovation, the challenges facing our institutions require skilled individuals willing to serve. What is the mission generation? What motivates talented professionals to pursue careers in public service today? And how can government attract and empower a new generation of leaders who want their work to have purpose and impact? I'll explore these questions and so much more with Arun Gupta, CEO of the Noble Reach Foundation and co-author with Professor Thomas Feuer of the new book, The Mission Generation, Rewrite Success, Reclaim Your Purpose, Rebuild Our Future. Arun, welcome back to the show. It's great to have you.
3: Thank you for having me, Michael. Good to be here.
2: You wear many hats. You're CEO of Noble Reach Foundation, a venture capitalist. You're a right lecturer at Stanford University, adjunct professor at Georgetown. I'm wondering, Arun, how did all of these roles converge into this new book, The Mission Generation, and what drew you to write it now?
3: You know, it's a great question. So, you know, the lens of which, you know, we were writing this book and what brought me to it was, you know, look, my father was in the Navy for 40 plus years. And so public service has been in our family. My professional career was, as you noted, as a venture capitalist. And the latter half of that was in investing at this intersection of mission tech and entrepreneurship. So you saw the magic when you could bring the entrepreneurial ecosystem to solve mission-driven problems alongside government at scale. You know, then I was, you know, a lecturer and teaching at both Georgetown and Stanford. And I think it opened my eyes a bit as well then to the ecosystem there where students were, you know, really thinking about like how to build their careers and were feeling like they were having to make a binary choice between doing something that would provide them, you know, financial security and independence or feeling like the alternative was to do something meaningful. But they didn't see the intersection of that. And, you know, in the world I was in where we were investing in companies that were entrepreneurial companies, that were for profit solving mission driven problems, you felt you were around it. So it was like, how do we talk about that more? In the first book, Venture Meets Mission, we took a very kind of ecosystem approach. Like, how do you take the venture ecosystem, build bridges with government to solve problems at scale? And, you know, that helped us launch Noble Reach. And, you know, one of the core tenets was there is like, how do we get our best talent to go into these ecosystems to solve these problems? You know, I think as we were launching these programs and, you know, finding ourselves in different, you know, settings talking about that, you realize that, you know, people were all searching for the same thing, and that was purpose right now. And that, you know, in a world that was changing very rapidly, you know, between geopolitically, technologically, environmentally, great power competition, you know, there's a lot of uncertainty. But the only stabilizing force in that was really kind of mission and purpose. And we saw that in the numbers with the people always used to ask us, like, how are you going to convince young folks to want to go into public service? And, you know, our theory of change was actually people really want to. The problem is we haven't modernize the infrastructure, the language, the systems to be able to

0: connect them to these kinds of mission-driven opportunities. And, you know, as we saw the recruiting numbers kind of, you know, in 2 years, our applicant pool, you know, went up 10x. It spoke to that there's something more meaningful there. And as I would share this with folks, you know, it was really this notion of like, it would be great to highlight that, right? Like, if you can't see it, you can't be it. And sharing stories of people doing it, what they were getting out of it. And that we're in a point in time right now where, you know, and I think the 250th honestly plays into this as well, where I think there's a, you know, a more visible dialogue taking place of like, what's our civic compact look like, a sense of civic renewal. And, you know, most importantly, you know, how does personal ambition coexist with civic responsibility, right? And that needs to be an and, not an or. And so, you know, I think with everything going on, you know, about a year ago, we felt like it was the right time, if we could, to push and get something out there that captured what we were seeing, at least through our programmatic view, and then highlighting stories of people that were, you know, bridging these two narratives.
1: So, Arun, your previous book, I can't believe it's been 2 years since I've had you on for Adventure Meets Mission, had sparked a response. You know, you didn't fully anticipate. What surprised you most about that reaction? And more importantly, how did it shape what you set out to do in this new book?
0: You know, I think what struck us was that it highlighted for me the notion that how siloed we are. And what I mean by that is, you know, I would get comments from folks, whether it be inside of government, of like, God, I really loved really better understanding like how the venture ecosystem works and how we can collaborate. And the venture folks really, and the entrepreneurial folks really understanding the merit of like what government can do and how it can help scale and solve problems at scale. And then academic institutions talking about like, you know, how do we get more of our students playing into this ecosystem? And you realize that everyone had similar intent, but they were using different language, which was kind of inhibiting some of the collaboration there, right? And, you know, humanizing each of those sectors, I think, was very powerful. So I think that was one. I think the second thing was, again, whether it was in boardrooms or campuses or agencies or leaders, and then more specifically, you know, when we were designing the program, we were thinking this being more designed for younger career folks, but noticing that many mid-career and late-career folks were having the same questions around mission and purpose and where they fit in, and we're feeling that. And so, you know, I think that contributed. I think the first book gave us the ability to have conversations with folks in a way that we probably would have otherwise not been able to have. And it started to highlight the consistency of these across sectors and generations of people thinking about wanting to help. And I think what I also saw is that whether we were chatting with, you know, both sides of the aisle on the government side, industry folks or academic folks, that, you know, people always had the same question, which was, how can we help? And I think that, you know, Michael reiterated for me that like everyone's feeling the same level of kind of uncertainty, and everyone feels like there should be another way for us to collaborate. And everyone wants to be helpful in it. And so again, I think everyone's intent is positive. You know, how we get there, you know, we still need to work through it. But I think that was very surprising for me. Like, we didn't see people saying like, oh, we don't need this, or we've already done this. And, you know, I think that that left me with a bit, a lot of optimism around, you know, what are ways that we might be able to move forward.
1: So, Arun, let's start off with the foundational idea. Who exactly is the mission generation, and why does the book insist that this isn't a generational label defined by birth year?
0: So it's interesting. You know, we started, if I'm honest about it, we started thinking about the mission generation as being this next generation coming in. And as I alluded to earlier, as we started chatting with mid-career folks at the tech in business and government and, you know, even academia, and then even late career folks, we realized that the notions were very similar, and that what the two core themes was that people were looking for pathways to kind of combine personal ambition and civic responsibility. And, you know, as a result, like, we don't think this is something that only younger folks are, you know, feeling and addressing. But, you know, the mid-career person that spent 15 or 20 years in whatever their role may be is feeling that same sense of, like, how do I give back? How do I get meaning out of what I'm doing? And look, my cohort of folks that are now maybe starting to become empty nesters, you know, as we think about our next phase, we think about ourselves as probably having another 20, 25 years in us, right? And so the way you think about, like, how you spend that changes. You know, it's one thing when you think you have like a 5 or 10 year run ahead of you. But when you start thinking of 2025, you're really thinking about, like, what am I building? What's my legacy? What does it play out to? And, you know, what I've found is the common theme with a number of those folks that have, that are able to bridge that is being able to have these nonlinear careers where you, you know, work across different sectors, build networks across different groups. And for the younger folks, you know, what we're trying to do is highlight that, you know, they can't see it, they can't be it, right? And so how do we show stories of people that have done it? That's why we have found, you know, the uniting theme around the mission generation as being not just one defined by age, but really a mindset. Of look, I want to do well. There's nothing wrong with wanting to have financial security. I mean, that's like a basic need and necessity. But, you know, I think we're also thriving. How do I combine that with a sense of connectedness and civic responsibility? And so the way we talk about it in the book, and, you know, why we draw on the 250th right now, is that 250 years ago, our founding fathers created a system, a brilliant system for independence. And a system to allow us to be independent. And I think that, you know, the opportunity for the mission generation is now to take that and, you know, build a system for interdependence, right? So that we create more of these crosswalks where people can, we recognize we are actually still dependent on one another. And, you know, I can take skills that I've learned in a certain area and be able to move that into another sector over time. In that, you know, the way we think about it is that, look, my dad had one job for 40 years. You know, I had a career, multiple employers for 40 years. You know, going forward, people will have 4 to 6 careers over their lifetime, right? Over 60 years of working. And in doing so, that changes the way you start thinking about the decisions you make. An example, if you're coming out of school, you know, you don't need to be thinking about the decision you make as something that you're having to own for the next 30 years. You feel like you can, you know, it's a chapter. It's not the entire book.
1: 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We'll explore this question and so much more when our conversation continues on this special edition of the Business of Government Hour.
2: If the 21st century has provided any lessons so far, it is the power of the unexpected. What has been starkly revealed is how systems in place to meet anticipated problems failed when the unanticipated happened. Now more than ever, government leaders need practical, actionable insights on how to best manage and lead through uncertain and disruptive periods. That's why the IBM Center for the Business of Government has published Transforming the Business of Government: Insights on Resiliency, Innovation, and Performance. 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
1: Welcome back to a special edition of the Business of Government Hour, a conversation with authors with Arun Gupta, co-author of the new book, The Mission Generation, Rewrite Success, Reclaim Your Purpose, Rebuild Our Future. I'm Michael Keegan, your host. You know, I was wondering, you opened the book up with profiles, three profiles in particular. Michael, a consultant who joined the Navy as deputy CTO, Tarun, a Purdue engineering grad who became a Nobel Reach scholar with the U.S. Space Force, and Charlene, a deep tech entrepreneur who chose to advise first-time research founders rather than take lucrative board seats. I'm wondering, what do these three stories share, and what do they reveal about what the shift is happening right now in the workforce?
0: Look, I think what it shows to me is in the point that we were making before is that at the core, this idea of wanting to feel like you're doing something mission-driven, but also tying it to your own personal ambition don't need to be mutually exclusive, right? And someone like Michael, who's at a consulting firm, can feel the agency to say, look, there's something drawing me to go in and serve right now inside of the Navy and make that shift, and also feel that in doing so, it's not taking a step back, but it's taking a step forward. I think that's the important differential, is that these shifts into doing mission-driven work, many times treat them or talk about them like it's someone taking a step back. And what we're trying to show is that these experiences are actually helping you make not even one, but maybe a few steps forward, and that these steps can be made at any point in your career, whether you're Tarun coming out of Purdue, or whether you're Charlene, who's had a great career already. There's, at any point in time, you're capable of making these decisions. And the reason we say that is because I think many times, and we touch on it in the book, is like, what keeps people from doing mission-driven work? So if it's obvious that like people want to do this, what keeps them from doing it? And we layer in there that like the barriers we put are either in our own head, they're internal. They could be family and relational, like what do people value around you? It could be societal, what we think will be rewarded. And sometimes it's institutional. But we wanted to show that, like, whatever those reasons are, people overcome them, right? And we, are seeing a shift right now. And I think at the crux of this shift, Michael, is that when the ground is stable, it's easy to focus on yourself. Right. When the ground gets shaky and rocky and feels like it's wobbling, you reach out to others for support. You reach out to others for that stability. And that is where I think a lot of people are. They want to be part of something bigger than, because it provides them the stability and a centering that focusing on only themselves does not. And that's what we were trying to highlight with those three anecdotes kind of coming out of it. And I think you're seeing that in the workforce. Like, people want to see meaning in what they're doing. And meaning also goes with, wanting to share that with, whether it be colleagues, peers, or a community.
1: So Arun, when you and Thomas Feuer, who your co-author is, we're kind of putting this together. You saw data, I think it was like 86% of Gen Z, 89% of millennials consider a sense of purpose essential to job satisfaction. But I'm wondering, picking up on your last point that you mentioned, do these numbers reflect a genuine, as you said, cultural shift, or are they just aspirational, what people are saying they want versus what they're actually choosing? Any insight there?
0: No, it's a great question. I think it's a little bit of both, if I'm being honest with you, Michael, right? I do think there's in that data, people being more aspirational with what they want, but I also do think there's a meaningful cultural shift. I see it in the teaching, being on campuses, and the kind of questions students ask, how employers are now recruiting as well. And, again, I think it comes down to, especially with the younger folks, look, they're coming off of COVID. They're coming off of geopolitical conflict and are seeing that for the first time that we've had in decades. They're seeing, environmental uncertainty. They're seeing great power competition emerge in a meaningful way. And then you've got a technological disruptor like AI, which also provides a lot of anxiety. And so I think with that, and this is what we kind of pose in the book, when things are changing so rapidly around you, what we say is that, like, we think mission and purpose are going to be your only stabilizing force. you know, over decades, we've created our identities around what we do or who we do it for. You know, the prestige of working for a certain kind of company or the prestige of having a certain type of job versus the why are we doing it and what are we contributing in doing that? And I think the former, the who we do it for and the what we do are getting disrupted real time, right? And when you just go and follow the herd with wherever the, you know, the career centers are telling you to go work, it can be disorienting when the game changes because you haven't really centered yourself around mission or purpose. And if you centered yourself around that and then gone and pursued opportunities, even if things change, you have something that's stabilizing you. And so I think that is a cultural shift that we're seeing. Having said that, right, and the reason I say it's both, is I still think our systems are pointed to the old scripts, right? So our systems don't support what I've just saying, right? And so that's why I think it's a little bit of both. I think the individuals, there's a cultural shift, but at a systemic level, we need changes in the system. We need changes. And I don't, when I say changes in the systems, this isn't like regulatory or anything like that. This isn't like how we think about it, how we talk about it, how we talk about success. You know, those are the kinds of things that we need to kind of, how do we show stories of nonlinear careers? How do we show young folks that, you know, their first job doesn't define what they're going to do for the rest of their life? You know, those are all small things that have big ripple impact. And, you know, I think that's what we're trying to hit at.
1: I think that's a great point, you know, because you write in the book, most of us will navigate 5 or 6 careers over extended work span, pushed by necessity as much as choice. And I'm wondering, with that as the backdrop and what you just said, Arun, how does this reality change what government needs to offer as an employer? And more importantly, how does it change what people need to bring to public service?
0: Yeah, look, I think, you know, what it does is it creates an opportunity to also, what government can do as an employer is the on and off ramps that people can come in. Like right now, again, you know, we think of government services. I come into government and, I'm there for 30 years. So, you know, I say government is selling careers, but young people are buying experiences, right? But if we can show them like, here, come here for a 2 to 5 year stint, and here's what you're going to get to do and what you learn and the kind of work you'll get to do. And oh, by the way, you know, here are, you know, an ecosystem of private sector partners that also think highly of those kinds of experiences that you can go on to. Like, that's how we need to start thinking about things. I think what's happened, Michael, is that over the decades, you know, we've created silos where people think I'm either a public sector person or I'm a private sector person. And, you know, and never the two shall meet, you know, unless they're trying to transact on some kind of, you know, commercial transaction. But then, you know, you've never built all the relationships and trust that need to happen there. And I think in the world we're in and the problems that we have in front of us, whether it be national security, energy, environment, healthcare, it's going to require folks that understand both sides, but enabling that. And so an example, especially on the tech side, is, you know, we have found ourselves as a society thinking, you know, using the word revolving door in a very, you know, disparaging way. If someone goes into government and then they come back out and then they go in later, you know, we're assuming negative intent. And I think that has created and metastasized these two institutions and being more siloed. And we have to acknowledge that, look, there needs to be ways that you create the right guardrails, but we need to have people moving back and forth, you know, if we're going to get the best and brightest, you know, playing in both sectors. And so I think that's how we're talking about it. And it goes back to the, you know, the dual citizen public private sector conversation that we were having earlier.
1: Yeah. Obviously you highlighted this earlier, Arun, as one of the pressures, but artificial intelligence is reshaping work across sectors, but it creates a particular set of challenges and opportunities inside government. And I'm wondering, from your vantage point at Noble Reach, what are you seeing in terms of how AI is changing the talent pipeline in public service?
0: Yeah. So this is where I actually have more optimism, especially on the public service side. You know, I think traditionally the issue with young people coming into government for a few years has been, it's going to take us 2 to 3 years to train them and then they leave. Why would we bring them in? because we're such a, you know, such a unique ecosystem. And I think AI changes that on multiple dimensions. One, I think the ability for young folks that are, you know, versant and AI native to have access and tools that, you know, ramp them up to understand, you know, the public sector that they're operating in is much greater. Like I say, AI is going to go after IQ over EQ, right? So you can, all the, you know, the domain, the processes, the language and things of that sort, you know, you can quickly come up to speed, you know, with AI as your assistant on that front. I think the second, though, for young folks is, look, traditionally, you know, government wants to hire mid-career technologists to kind of come in. And the beauty with AI is that there's not really a 10-year expert that you're going to go hire, a 15-year expert. And, you know, we're seeing that firsthand, you know, at the Department of Navy. You know, the CTO has, you know, one of our Nobel Reed scholars who's an AI major, and he's kind of come in and he's become one of the most trusted resources in that group. And it's because, you know, it's not just about AI, but it also shapes how this generation learns. I would argue that my generation, you know, the way we were taught to learn is you consume information, you learn it, and then you go apply it. You know, when I watch my kids and their friends and their peers, they learn a little bit, test it, and then they modify and they learn a little bit. You know, so there's almost like micro learning and iterative, and they're iterating so quickly. And so our cycle time is slower on the iteration, but we consume more all at once before we apply it. These guys are consuming a little bit, applying it, learning. And I think that's a very different way for us to be engaging inside of public service, right? Because I think it allows us to get more agile with, you know, how we build and provide services even to our citizens in a more rapid time frame. And so, you know, I think the through line of AI from a talent perspective, you know, one, younger folks can feel like they're an expert sooner. You know, two, their ability to iterate and bring cultural change to the way we do things inside of government is greater. And three, you know, I think the ability to have impact externally, you know, with the kind of products and services that they're able to help drive is greater. And so I think that makes it all very much, much more attractive than maybe it would have looked 5-10 years ago.
1: What are the key insights and tools from the book Mission Generation? We'll find out when the special edition of the Business of Government Hour returns.
2: If the 21st century has provided any lesson so far, it is the power of the unexpected. What has been starkly revealed is how systems in place to meet anticipated problems failed when the unanticipated happened. Now more than ever, government leaders need practical, actionable insights on how to best manage and lead through uncertain and disruptive periods. That's why the IBM Center for the Business of Government has published Transforming the Business of Government, Insights on Resiliency, Innovation, and Performance. 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The cascade of catastrophic events and the constancy of uncertainty raises fundamental questions about how governments can anticipate, prepare for, and respond to these and other shocks yet to come. That's why the IBM Center for the Business of Government has published Transforming the Business of Government, Insights on Resiliency, Innovation, and Performance. 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
1: Welcome back to a special edition of the Business of Government Hour, a conversation with authors with Arun Gupta, co-author of the new book, The Mission Generation, Rewrite Success, Reclaim Your Purpose, Rebuild Our Future. I'm Michael Keegan, your host. And this has been a great setup because I think the book itself, the frameworks in the book, they're really practical. And you introduced in the book the Compass Capital, six forms of capital: mission, trust, health, learning, experience, and financial. Can you walk us through the framework? Why structure it this way? And why does it matter for how people in or considering government careers should think about their own development?
0: Yeah. So, you know, this was kind of the real, I think, inspiration for deciding to write the book was just seeing that, you know, look, we have a system where, you know, the words we use define the system that we create, right? And so when we talk about, you know, net worth in our society, if wealth is what you accrue, net worth is what you bring to the table. But when we talk about net worth, we talk about it in a very unidimensional way. You know, net worth usually means how much you have in your bank account. And I don't think people conflate it with anything else. And so if that's the case, then the decisions you make and the systems you create, you know, circle that and reinforce that. And what we were trying to highlight here, and, you know, this is the benefit of looking back on my career, right? And giving, you know, whether it be my own kids or, you know, my 22-year-old self advice, you know, anyone that's had that, they realize that like a successful career is far more than that, right? And, but how do you put language around it that frankly, you know, has it feel like capital and has the same dynamic of like financial capital? And what I mean by that is that you invest in it over a period of time. The earlier you invest in it, the more it can compound over a period of time. You're not investing the same amount every year, but, you know, doing a little bit all along the way helps you. And so what we try to highlight with the frameworks is beyond in with the very basic baseline of like, we acknowledge financial capital is important, right? Like, this is not about like, let's just all be altruistic and not have to worry about that. You know, like people's financial security is incredibly important. But along with that, right, when you think about like how you think about your own personal balance sheet or your portfolio view, and you think about, you know, how those compound when giving advice to young kids, is that like, look, trust capital is incredibly important. What's trust capital? The relationships, the networks you build. Invest in those early on, because those will compound over years. And I look at my own career 30 years later, like the relationships I built in my late 20s and early 30s, you know, are allowing me to do things today that I would have never imagined I could do. Learning capital, the capacity to continue to learn, right? We have institutions that still kind of are telling you like, hey, we're preparing you for a career and here's the skills you need for that career. And we're seeing with AI that that's constantly going to get blown up and change. The only thing that's going to keep you ahead is curiosity. That's what people bring. Experiential capital. This gets to the point of like, you know, if AI can go deep, like really what helps define you over time is like the different experiences you have, right? Like the fact that I can look at the same data set as someone else, but if I'm just have only done, you know, I've been, you know, in one sector, I'm going to look at it one way. But if I've been in three or four different environments, whether it be geographic locations or size of company or entrepreneurial, different sectors, and I see the same data, I'll process that differently. And that's deeply human. You know, health capital, right? Like we downplay this, you know, in our culture, but obviously, and there's a lot more now being written about it, but the importance of taking care of your health, right? And being sustainable. Again, as people are going into this, they're going to be now working for 60 years, right? And so even the idea of like, how do you pace yourself for that? How do you take, you know, taking career breaks can become a norm in this context. And then finally, mission and impact. At the end of it all, like we, you know, we believe that meaning and financial capital don't need to be opposing each other. They should be aligned. And so we propose the framework there also because we believe experience, learning, health, trust, and mission, those are deeply human qualities, right? So in a world where everyone's like, oh my God, AI is going to disrupt everything, you know, like what human qualities do you bring to the table? And we think these are what they are. We share it through stories of people that have used that to really, you know, build their career in a meaningful way. And so that's how we kind of came up with the framework and why we structure it the way we do. And so, look, I think it has very different ways of looking at your careers. Back to the way we do the Noble Reach Scholars Program. Like when I go to talk to students, you know, I don't say like, hey, come in and be a public servant. I just say like, why not have one of your careers be public service? What it does is it lands differently because they look at it and go like, oh, good. I don't have to make a decision for life right now. I'm not ready to. I'd actually like to learn more about what I care about, what I want to do. And it gives them a language to say, look, right now, I may not be optimizing on financial capital, although I'll do fine. but I'm actually investing in my learning capital. I'm going to learn a new sector, new languages, new things, my experiential capital. And in this, I'm going to invest in my trust capital, like networks of people that over the next 10, 15, 20, 30 years can be helpful to me. And so it gives another language for students to be making, or young people to be making decisions. But I actually think it's the same language for mid-career and late-career folks too. Having been teaching, you know, I'm always amazed at the number of people that get caught in this trap of like, what's my starting salary with a $10,000 difference in making decisions based on that, right? And you want to shake them and say, like, in the course of your 40 years of working, like, this is a rounding error. You should be making your decisions at this point on these other capitals, because they will compound more effectively as long as you can, you know, you have your basic financial stuff taken care of. And so that was a lot of what was driving it, was just seeing this firsthand with how I thought students were making decisions, arguably against their own personal interest, but because it's the script that they were given that they should be maximizing on.
1: That's a great point. And you kind of alluded to it, Arun, but the book describes forms of resistance that block people from pursuing meaningful work. Maybe you could touch a little bit about these resistances and maybe identify a few that you'd like. Which one do you find most underestimated? And that's the key, by the talented folks you work with through Noble Reach. What do you see as the most underestimated resistance?
0: Yeah. So the four resistances that we talk about early in the book is that, we layer in why doing mission-driven work is important, and it starts to seem obvious that everyone would go pursue it. But then, you know, we want to have an honest conversation with the reader of saying, like, hey, look, we acknowledge it's not easy. And we acknowledge that there are things that keep us from doing it. And we layer the four resistances, starting at the most personal, which is internal. You know, what's between your head, the idea of fear of failure, am I good enough? Many times that keeps people from, like, wanting to pursue it. The second, then, if you broaden that out, is your closest relationships. It could be family, friends, all well-meaning, but, you know, making you feel like, oh, wow, you're doing something risky. Like, really, you're going to go do that? You know, that kind of like questioning versus the affirmative, like, hey, that's great, you're doing that. And that can lead people to really questioning, like, is this the right thing for me to do? The third we talk about then is a little bit what we were alluding to earlier, which is, you know, what do we value in society, right? Like, will people go like, wow, you went to college and now you're doing this? As opposed to giving them a language of saying like, yeah, I'm not actually maximizing on the amount of money I'm making coming out of school, but here I'm actually investing my time on these other capitals because I think they will help me over time and compound even more rapidly. And the final is institutional, right? In some in sectors, you know, government has been like this, academic industry, the sense that like, hey, once I get in, I can't leave because I won't be able to come back, that I'm on a track now. And we pose that, you know, institutions can have a role to play to make it easier for folks to, you should want your employees to go have different experiences and be able to bring them back in some capacity. And what does that look like? So that's how we've talked about it. You know, and to your question of like, which one do we think is the biggest one that I think we've noticed through our program? You know, I think it depends. I think for the younger folks, it is still like, how is this perceived with my peers and my family, right? So it's that second bucket, those close relationships. You know, when you're young, you want that affirmative reaction to what you're doing. And how can we create that and help support that with stories? You know, in the late career one, I think the one that surprises me is the fear of failure. You know, it's a sense of, and it's the fear of failure from people that externally people would look at it and go like, wow, they've been wildly successful. But this idea of like putting yourself out of something that you've been good at and then trying something new without, you know, and the uncertainty that goes with that, you know, is surprising to me. And, you know, I'll get people asking me like, well, how did you decide to go teach and then, you know, write a book and then do a foundation? And I'm like, there's no grand plan. Like, you know, I just started doing something. And then with that, it brought me clarity. And I think what it highlighted, and we try to talk about this in the book a bit, is the notion that like people many times wait for clarity before they act, but I think the acting can actually bring you clarity. And that's what we kind of contend in the book, especially in a world that's changing really rapidly. You know, if you just sit there and wait and think about like, well, hey, what do I want to do? And, you know, like the conditions around you are just constantly changing. That's hard. But in a world that's constantly changing, if you're just in it, you'll figure out what feels right, where you get that positive energy from, where your skills are able to shine, and where you get rewarded for that. And so I think that's the other piece of it, Michael, that as we, you know, been writing about it is like, how do we just get people acting, right? Like just start doing, you know, like the number of really amazing people that I, you know, will talk to and see, and they're just like, God, I wish I could. And you're like, but you can't, you know, and you're like looking at them, but you're like, but you can, you're deciding not to. And then they'll fall on other reasons of why they can't and et cetera. And that's a little bit of what we're trying to highlight in the book is like, here's stories of different people that could have said the same thing, but they're not. And hopefully, given there's so many stories in the book, there's a story that someone, as they're reading it, can resonate and go like, that person seems like me. They did it. Like, why can't I? Right. And that would be the big win. And then you start creating more alignment around your careers in the decisions that you're making with the things that matter to you. And I think part of it is that we've, you know, we make a reference in the book, you know, like severance is kind of makes fun of it. But like, you know, we have created these like artificial walls where we're like, that's what I do professionally. And this is what I do personally. And we're like, yeah, but what if you can kind of combine these together, right? Over the course, you know, there's been traditional talk about like, you know, you learn, then you earn, and then you return, you give back, right? And, you know, part of what we're saying is like, I don't think it needs to be sequential. Like, these can be interwoven. You should constantly be learning. Like, learning is not just any longer just, all right, my 20s are about learning, and then I'm going to go earn, and then I'm going to give back. And, you know, at the core, that's a bit of what we're challenging, just not because wasn't right for the world that we were in, but I don't think that works in the world we're going into, where things are changing constantly, right? So this idea that you're just going to go to college or, you know, your first 25 years about learning, and then I've learned what I need to learn, and now I'm going to spend the next 25 years applying those skills and earning, and then, you know, then I'll retire and give back. Like, that world no longer exists. And so we need to be thinking about these as interwoven activities, and that's what we're trying to raise.
1: Yeah, as you were sharing that, your insights there, Arun, I was wondering what did you see anecdotally, kind of thinking of the next question about why are folks making that first move? And it kind of get into my question around another concept you introduced in the book, which is mission flywheel, which I thought was interesting. It's a model for turning conviction into momentum through small strategic actions. And for somebody inside a government agency who feels stalled, or even, it doesn't even have to be government, let's go beyond that sector, who has a mission impulse, but it can't seem to generate that traction that you were talking about, can't seem to, you know, make that move. What does the flywheel sort of like, how does it help?
0: Yeah, I mean, at the core, the flywheel is really about, you need to start acting. The idea, again, is don't wait for clarity to act. But start thinking about what are the experiments that you would want to run and start running them and then see what you get back. And does that give you more clarity on which direction you want to go? Right. And these experiments can be something inside government. It could be things in your personal life. It could be, you know, where you want to spend your time and things that you don't feel like you're getting to do. You know, if you use the, you know, the compass capitals as a framework, if you feel like in your job, you're not learning, right? Like, where can you kind of draw places for you to dive into so that you feel like you're kind of continuing to rejuvenate yourself and learn? You know, that's why we kind of title that chapter that your big breakthrough will be 1,000 small ones, right? I think everyone waits for that big idea and the big thing to go do it. But at a personal level, I'll say now what we're doing can feel like it's a bigger thing. But it started with a bunch of small ideas. Like, it's like, let me go sit in on a class and see what that looks like to teach. Let me go co-teach with somebody. Let me go teach. And then, you know, one thing leads to another. You meet different people. And I think it's all those small actions is what we were trying to talk about. and then how they play with each other and how they interact with each other. Identifying, you know, the way we talk about the flywheel is recognize your mission. So think about like what really matters to you. Reframe your experiences and, you know, reinterpret it in terms of like, how are the things that I've done today, how can they tie into what I care about? I may not have used it in that capacity, but we're all learning skills. It may feel very different, but, you know, look, you know, for me, for example, like I used to coach youth basketball and, you know, for my kids, and I actually found youth basketball made me a better communicator in the startup community, you know, because you're like, God, if I know how to like communicate to like 10-year-olds to kind of, you know, run a play and get practice going and simplify things, you know, like I can now do this with how I interact with a group of adults. Whereas we would think these are very separate things, but I actually found it to be actually really helpful with how I thought about team formation and how words matter and how they land. The third one we have is run experiments, right? So start, once you identify what you care about and you think about what skills you have that you can apply to that, think about like what are a few experiments and you can run to test it out. And these can be very, you know, when I say experiments, these are fairly low stakes, right? Just a little bit of your time on the weekends and things of that sort. The fourth one I think is maybe the most important, which is start to recruit allies. Because I do think what keeps people from going down this path is it can feel lonely. And you need some level of like, you know, you need a few folks. And you don't need a lot, but you need a few. Whether it be your spouse, your friends, your office workers, or that go like, wow, that's kind of cool what you're doing. Like, you know, that they give you that energy. I would have never written our first book without that. Right. Like I had close friends of mine that I'd go on walks with, talk to. And, you know, you have your friends that would go like, why are you doing that? But then, you know, you have your friends that are like, hey, that's pretty cool you're doing that. And it's that latter group then that becomes really a source of energy for you. And I think recruiting those allies, and that's where, you know, look, this is where I come back to. That's your trust capital, right? Like I had built trust capital up with certain people in different sectors that enabled me to try to do some of that. And then, you know, as you now run these experiments, you now have people kind of like more than cheerleading you, but giving you that kind of like the energy that you can do it. Now you start thinking about like, all right, maybe once I identify what that thing is, like, how do I scale it? Like, how do I reinvest and scale it? Here you can bring financial capital to the mix. You can bring your time and energy to the mix. And then through this whole process, you're constantly focused on your personal care as well, of making sure that this alignment is making you alleviate, you know, maybe the unneeded stress that you're feeling because you're now feeling like you've got alignment between how you're spending your time, where you get your energy from in a way that you weren't having before.
1: Can government adapt fast enough to attract the next generation of talent? We'll explore this question and so much more when the special edition of the Business of Government Hour returns.
2: The cascade of catastrophic events and the constancy of uncertainty raises fundamental questions about how governments can anticipate, prepare for, and respond to these and other shocks yet to come. That's why the IBM Center for the Business of Government has published Transforming the Business of Government: Insights on Resiliency, Innovation, and Performance. 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
1: Welcome back to a special edition of the Business of Government Hour, a conversation with authors with Arun Gupta, co-author of the new book, The Mission Generation, Rewrite Success, Reclaim Your Purpose, Rebuild Our Future. I'm Michael Keegan, your host. You know, really quickly, I want to talk about, there's a chapter in the book, Platforms for a More Perfect Union. And there's a section in there, around government restructured as a civic operating system. And I was struck by that phrase. In your mind, Arun, how does a government functioning as a civic operating system actually look? And more importantly, from your vantage point, how far away are we from it?
0: So I don't think we're far away in the context of technologically or, you know, of how we can make that happen, because I think it's a matter of leadership, and I think it's already happening in certain areas. So especially at the city, state, and local levels, you have different folks that are, using, the government as a place to be that hub for a civic operating system of really pushing that flywheel of folks feeling like they can kind of come in and learn in different capacities, right? And so they're repurposing libraries to become learning centers and letting people kind of come in and do active work. And so I actually think AI becomes a real enabler in this process, right? I also think there's lessons learned from, what certain cities or states are doing on this front and highlighting those kind of partnerships. So I don't know if we're as far away as we think. The question is, can we scale it? And do we have the conviction to identify the importance of it in a meaningful way?
1: Just a couple more questions, if I could. So there's a persistent tension in government talent conversations around agencies who want innovative-minded, mission-driven people. But, the institutional structures of government, and but let's take, for instance, the federal government, U.S. federal government, pay bans, hiring, timelines, clearance requirements, if that's the case, they often drive those people away. So I'd love to get your, insightful perspective or honest assessment, if you don't mind, of whether government is reforming fast enough to capture that generation.
0: Yeah, it's a great question. Look, it can always be going faster. Having said that, I feel like there's a lot going on in this direction today. So our program at Noble Reach, with our scholars program, we're now collaborating with OPM and their initiative called Tech Force. And Tech Force is really designed around this, right? Like, how do we get our top tech talent coming into government at scale, right? They now want to, pull in 1,000 of these young folks coming in. Part of that is the clearance requirements. And we're in some of these conversations, and I know there's others going on about, like, how can you streamline that? So that while students are at school and the work that they're doing, that they may, you can start having them work through the clearance requirements. Again, to me, this is the technology is there. This is about leadership. And so how do we change the hiring timelines so that it's okay to get your offer in November, but not start until June, just because other places are forcing you to interview and do things in the late fall timeframe, but you don't graduate till June. We need to make sure that we, modify the system so that it reflects the current realities for these folks. So we can't expect them to say, like, hey, look, we can't get back to you until April or May because we would need you to start within 60 or 90 days, because then they're not going to let an existing offer just go to the wayside for the uncertainty of maybe getting an offer or not. What I can say is that all of those conversations are definitely happening. And so I am optimistic that there's a will, not only by the work that Scott Cooper's team at OPM and Tech Force are doing, but, you can see the agency heads are also clamoring and thriving for this talent, because they realize to meet the objectives that they have, they need this. And then also, as far as the pay bands go, I think the pay bands widen, obviously, in the mid-career piece. And here, I think the conversation, that we pose in the book is, like, how can we start to create a system whereby we can have something, like civic sabbaticals, where firms, like, if you've been there, for 10 years or so, you can take a year or two and go into public service, and having those bridges in some capacity to enable them to come back. And then you can come back to your job without having, lost space in that. And those conversations are happening right now. And so, I think what we're trying to do with the book is to highlight the art of the possible, and then hopefully stimulate more discussion and dialogue around this. But also, the reason I think I'm cautiously optimistic is that, again, with leaders that we talk to in industry and tech or finance or business, but also with academic institutions and then and government agencies, there's a willingness to kind of say, like, hey, look, how can we do this differently? And the ultimate thing I think we're trying to do with the mission generation is highlight, like, we've got the best talent in the world here in the U.S. We just do. but they're trapped in their certain ecosystems, right? And then it's hard for that people to leave that ecosystem and go to another one. But how do we create those bridges where we're allowing that to happen so that what we're doing is leveraging the best of the best to solve our biggest problems? And I think that opportunity exists today in a meaningful way.
1: You know, Aruna, recently I had Scott Cooper on the show, and he talked about, like you just mentioned, having a private sector sabbatical coming into government. He talked about the other side of that, having some of the SESers go to the private sector for a year or two. Before we close, what would you most want, you know, listeners of the show, The Business Government Hour, many of whom are senior government executive policy leaders and public management practitioners and academics, to take away from your book, The Mission Generation?
0: For the government leaders, one, I hope they take away a sense of gratitude for the work that they're doing and a sense of being seen for the work that they're doing and the importance of the work that they're doing, and not to conflate the notion of like getting, you know, young folks and tech forward folks in as anything more than helping them accelerate the work that they're doing in the current environment that we're in, and highlighting for them that actually, and it's interesting, Michael, I think when I talk to government folks and I talk about our program, they're like, well, do kids really want to come into government? And so the other thing I really want to leave them with is absolutely, they really do, if we can talk about it in the way that they're used to it being talked about, right? And if we can give them those experiences, and we're seeing that with our scholars, like in our first cohort, you know, 80% of them wanted to stay in even after their term was done. And the question is why, and the why is that they saw the problems that they were getting to work on and the people that they were working on them with to be far more interesting than some of the things that their more prestige pathways coming out of school were getting to do in the places that they were doing it, right? And so what we'd like the mission generation to be for this group is to give them a language, right, of which when they're recruiting and which when they're going and talking to folks, like, hey, look, this isn't about financial capital only. Come work for us and we'll give you greater experiential capital. You'll build these trust networks that you wouldn't have otherwise where you go. And all of this you'll get a different kind of experience that you'll be able to carry forward with you for the rest of your career, that these will compound in a way that will enhance your career, whether you're on the inside or the outside of government, in a way that, nothing else will, right? And so, I think that would be the message that we would like to leave, you know, senior government folks with. And also that we're at a really important inflection point where we can create the mission generation within our construct here in the U.S. And the 250th can be the rallying cry around it. And that we do need a system that's not only focused on independence, but interdependence. Right. And this would be the opportunity to do that.
1: Arun, I want to thank you for your time today. But how can folks get a copy of your book, The Mission Generation?
0: So you could go to www.themissiongeneration.com. We have a website. Also, it's on Amazon. The book would be available there. It ships May 5th. And, we welcome your support.
1: That's wonderful. Thanks, Arun. Again, I'd like to thank you for joining me today. But, you know, more importantly, I always like having you on because you've really, really thoughtful and reflective and practical insights that I love to share with my audience.
0: Thank you, Michael. Always great to be with you.
1: This has been the Business of Government Hour, a conversation with Arun Gupta, co-author with Professor Thomas Feuer of The Mission Generation, Rewrite Success, Reclaim Your Purpose, Rebuild Our Future. 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
4: Federal News Network is the news organization of record for the federal community. We are nonpartisan, non-political, and our job is to help federal government and contracting executives make informed decisions. We inform federal managers, contractors, and policymakers on issues related to the federal workforce, management, and acquisition.

0: The agency posted a request for information last week focused on leveraging lessons learned from other agencies and the private sector. The Cybersecurity and Infrastructure Security Agency is coming under scrutiny for workforce cuts as cyber and physical threats to critical infrastructure rise. A group of Democratic lawmakers are pushing for a Government Accountability Office review on the impact of recent workforce reductions and program cuts on CISA's ability to fulfill its mission. The lawmakers pointed to CISA's loss of nearly 1,000 employees, or about a third of its workforce, in the first half of 2025. Though CISA has announced plans to hire 300 employees to rebuild, the Trump administration's fiscal 2027 budget proposal would remove another 900 positions from the agency. Find these stories and more at federalnewsnetwork.com. I'm Eric White.
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6: Welcome to Amtower Off Center on the Federal News Network. I have a special guest today, Neil McDonald of the GovCon Chamber of Commerce and a longtime influencer, especially in the small business arena and in GovCon. So, Neil, welcome to the show, man.
7: I appreciate it, Mark. Been a longtime listener, first time attendee.
6: Yeah, and it won't be the last time because I have a lot of things that we will need to discuss, particularly around the climate of smalls. And we may not get into that deeply today, but we can certainly do it another day and not in the distant future. So tell people a little bit about, if they don't know you, tell them about you.
7: I appreciate how you say that, because the reality is it seems like I'm really well known out there, and it's so fun to realize how unknown I am among the overall GovCon world, right? Just for a little bit of background, I like to tell people, if you don't know who I am, I started the GovCon Chamber after I had spent 20 years as a small business owner in the federal market, and that was after I got out of the Army. And in federal market, I was doing IT services, and I took pretty good advantage of my position. I started when I got out of the Army and I was working in the Pentagon, so I got mentored by general officers who were in the Pentagon into government contracting. And I've always been in the Washington, D.C. area. So for those of us who live here, we know how easy it is to kind of go to meetings or go to places. And in 2017, 2018, I started the GovCon Chamber as a way to just try to teach people the process of government contracting. I like to say government contracting is not a secret, it's just a process. And I teach people the process as much as I can, in particular around the federal sales part of it, or the getting in the door and talking to the customer, which I find a lot of people struggle with. And I've been doing that ever since. I really love it. I've worked with tens of thousands of small businesses out there, many that I know and work with, and many I have no idea who they are. And you're probably the same way, Mark, where people will come up to you and say, I've been listening to you for years, and I really appreciate the guidance you give me, even though we've never met. And that literally is why I do what I do. It's so incredibly rewarding to just run into people like that who appreciate what we do out there.
6: Yeah, you make an excellent point, though. I get the same thing. Mark, everybody knows you. Well, you know, you have no clue. You just have no clue. Nobody in this market is known by everybody. And frankly, there's no reason for any one person to be known by everybody, because this is a morass of niches. And you are a niche master in the small GovCon arena. So let's start with not about smalls, but let's talk about Neil's use of LinkedIn, because you have been a powerhouse on LinkedIn. I mean, I won't ask you why, because we both know why, but give a hint as to, you know, when you started and how you built.
7: Yeah, absolutely. And it is a really interesting transition. I started in 2007 with LinkedIn, and I started using it for my company. And the company that I had back then, it was Microsoft SharePoint Services, and I needed to recruit. And I always learned to do recruiting before you needed to hire somebody. And so I was able to use LinkedIn to find all these SharePoint experts out there that if I needed them, I could recruit them and hire them. And it turned out to be really good, because I'm able to find all these people who they're what Microsoft calls MVPs. I don't know if they still call them that, but these engineers and senior developers and architects, these are some of the best of Microsoft SharePoint. And so I just started reaching out to them through LinkedIn to be able to get to their expertise. I did a podcast back then where I was interviewing them constantly about what should we be paying attention to. And I learned pretty quickly that through LinkedIn, I wasn't just recruiting these candidates and getting out there and having conversations with them, but I was attracting other candidates who wanted to hear what they were saying, and I was attracting customers. So my first use of LinkedIn was around business growth with, you know, not business development, but internal business development, if you will, and our ability to just get out there and be visible. As I went along through my company, I started transitioning into realizing I was attracting customers and the value of the network. Back when I started and you started, everybody just looked at LinkedIn as just a place to get a job. You know, you post your resume type looking profile and you came back. But I had quickly realized that it was a network environment, and I've been doing networking my whole life. I've been doing sales my whole life. And so I recognized the value of LinkedIn and just started really using that to build out the network and mostly just help people, which enabled me to be able to become aware of a lot of things whenever I needed to.
6: That's cool. I had very similar experience. I joined in 2004 when nobody was there. Literally nobody. I'm in the first 250,000 members, but it wasn't until 2007 that it started getting serious. And then in 2010, GSA negotiated deals with what were then the three major social networking platforms, Facebook, LinkedIn, and MySpace, obviously. Weird, but true. They negotiated how federal employee data could be used if they were listing themselves as feds. Feds were there before that, but they couldn't say who they worked for or what they did after that. And, you know, I doubt if LinkedIn or anybody else honors the agreement of how to use that employee data, but, you know, neither here nor there. They're there. And I do a census of them every year on LinkedIn, predicated on finding 820 company pages for federal aid entities. That's a lot of company pages. The Rangers has a couple of them, by the way. So from there, obviously, you started promoting the chamber. You also, and this, I don't know how you do this. What's the frequency of your online via LinkedIn training?
7: Yeah, I go live every, sometimes I take a little time off, but mostly I go live every single business day. Or excuse me, every single weekday, because I'll go live on July 4th. I've gone live on January 1st, and you know, got 100 people show up. And I tell people entrepreneurs prefer off hours sometimes, but I go live every day at noon, and I do a 30-minute session, 12 to 12:30. And one of the things I tell people, as long as you're just talking about what you know, it's pretty easy to do that. So, for example, when I talk about proposals, I don't go heavily into proposals, because I don't claim to be some proposal expert. I've run two different companies. I've written hundreds of proposals, but there's a difference between that and a professional proposal manager or something. It's like they can have that show, but my topics are really the toughest ones I think people run into. It's like, how do I find people's names and numbers? How do I get in the door? How do I have a second meeting? You know, how do I do capture in this way of just learning more about an opportunity? So I do those pretty much. The training is what I do 80-90% of the time. I did try to do, it's funny, I don't know if you noticed this, but I did try to do live streaming where I saw that going on. I'm like, maybe I'll go a couple hours a day. That lasted 3 days. And I went, well, that was a bad idea. Let me just, and I admitted it right on LinkedIn. I was going to do it. Now I'm not doing that anymore because it was just, it's a whole different thing to try to professionally stream and to stream on Minecraft or something, a video game. But I find when I'm out there, my goal is to just keep putting content out there because it's amazing. Sometimes I feel like I'm putting too much out there. I'm just in there. First off, people can unfollow me, but that rarely happens as much as people just don't see me. And more importantly, I don't see some of the content I want to see. If you posted or the Army posted or something, we think that is hitting every one of those, you know, millions and millions of people around LinkedIn, but it's not. And so I'll probably keep this up. I really love doing it. It goes back to one of those things like your show. People really value it, and I'm reaching the people who are brand new to the world or who've been in the world struggling, and they hear tips from us. And by the way, I restream. I go live on LinkedIn, but simultaneously I'm going off to YouTube because it's easy to do both at the same time.
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7: LinkedIn's sure. The networking world.
6: There it is. We're going to take a quick break. When we come back, we're going to start talking about some meaty subjects. Not that LinkedIn isn't, but I'm here today with Neil McDonald. Neil and I will return right after this.
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6: Welcome back to AmTower Off Center on the Federal News Network. I'm here today with Neil McDonnell. If you don't know Neil, look him up on LinkedIn, follow him, connect with him. If you're in GovCon, if you're not in GovCon, go away. So isn't everybody? No, everybody's not in GovCon. So we agreed to talk about a few things before the show. I like to queue up topics, and you have one that is kind of a recurrent thing. You recommend subcontracting before priming, and you know, the calls I get, and you probably get 10 times more, are, well, how do I get one of these contracts? Take it from there.
7: It's funny, I've been doing this a long time, since 2018, and I have yet to get absolutely this is the way, but that's how I feel. I just haven't got that pushy yet. But I do believe that small businesses coming in, or anybody coming in, should subcontract for 3 years or $3 million, whichever is further. And the reason I say that, there's always exceptions, and so I don't deal with exceptions. But for most of us businesses, we would, and including my own businesses, we would benefit by coming in and being able to team up with another company, learn the ropes of government contracting if we don't know them already. Simple things like, you know, how do I write a proposal in a federal way? How do I communicate with the contracting officer or the federal buyer personnel, program office, whoever? How do I charge for my services? You know, what's a CPARS? There's all this interesting stuff within any business you go into. Then if you take the time to learn about it, if you basically do on-the-job training, then your success will be so much more. And so that's one of the reasons I say subcontract, is because you'll learn the ins and outs of what the government does. I often try to remind people that even billion-dollar firms subcontract. I've had Booz Allen come to me when I had a business and we were in an agency. They're like, hey, we're trying to break into an agency. How about we work together? They had, it surprised me at the time when I was learning this, but it's like, even though they're a billion-dollar company and they're huge, if they don't have a presence in a particular agency, then it's to their advantage to ride a small business, for example, or a large prime contract and go in and get their own relationships inside of an agency. So that's a big part of it, is understanding the ropes of the government contracting space, breaking into a new agency. And then the other thing is, for small businesses starting out, they're struggling for money. And I always say, you need to feed yourself, then get somebody else to feed you, then grow your company. And what I mean by that is, feed yourself is basically go from being a W-2 to a 1099 consultant to being a 1099 corp to corp, which is basically what subcontracting is. If you do that on your own skills, then you're making enough money so you and your family are taken care of and you're not running out of money. And then the next thing is to hire 5 or 15 people who are in your company, and now their revenue is paying for your salary. So then you can grow your company. And the challenge is, many of us, and I did a little of this myself, is you come in, you think, I got to go prime contract, you know, get a contract directly from the federal agency. And the chances of that, as you know, are very slim, and you make it so much harder on yourself compared to if you build a relationship.
6: Okay, so what are the keys to getting a subcontract? Do you have, I mean, obviously you have to bring a skill to the market, right?
7: Yeah, I was just talking to somebody else who was out of the Army, and she's been pursuing federal business since 2020. And she was talking yesterday about how she's struggling and this is just hard. And frankly, she was talking about getting, you know, do I bring on a partner? Do I quit? Do I, you know, hire people like you or me or something? And as I listened to her, what I realized is that she sold everything. And I was like, you've got to pick one thing and sell that. So one of the first keys to subcontracting, in my opinion, is have a specialty. You know, we call it core competencies, a clear, focused offer, but basically a specialty, right? My first company, we did network engineering. We were in the server rooms. My second company, we did Microsoft SharePoint services. Yes, we could do all these other things, but we focused on the specialty, which enabled other people to see where we fit. Most large primes aren't going to work with a small business, but when they do, all other things being equal, they want to know, what can you do that we can't? You know, we don't have to give you business. And small businesses are no different. They want to know, if I brought you on, where can you fit? My last company, the first contract I got in the federal space, it was a subcontract, and it was through this guy, Ted. I'll never forget the path. I was at a Subway. I ran into a guy who said, I know a guy. And he introduced me to this guy, Ted, who's was in the VA, and he was doing different business. I said, we do Microsoft SharePoint, think we can sub with you, et cetera. And he's like, yeah, we hear about that stuff. We don't do that. Happy to have you come in. And we started winning business with him because we brought something he didn't have, but he was able to grow his business with us as a subcontractor.
6: Now, was he with a large, a medium, or a small?
7: He was with a small business doing $6 million a year. And so it was an ideal kind of a situation there.
6: Yeah, so that would kind of lead to my my sub question here. Teaming and JVs, is teaming still a viable option?
7: Well, 100% I think teaming's an option. I just saw a friend of mine, Ezekiel Russell, just put out a LinkedIn
6: Easy,
7: post.
6: Yeah.
7: Yeah, and so he just put out a post, I think it was today or yesterday, talking about he had looked at the 8A Stars 3, and this is what I say to people. I know a ton, and I know barely a fraction of what there is to know. Right, so there's a thing, but I talk about the 8A Stars 3 contract vehicle and how cool it is, and you should go in there and try to get on a, you know, figure out how to get on a team post award with one of these winners. And there's 1,200 plus or something. And Ezekiel's article was they just did the option renewal on this, and now there's like 150 or something, and that was pretty staggering to me. But that's a sign to me that teaming is even more important because. So many paths to getting to an opportunity or a contract are limited into a contract vehicle. And more often than not, you're not going to be on the contract vehicle they're using. And so teaming is the only way to get into that path. There's a lot of other reasons for teaming, but that's a big one.
6: Yeah. So Oasis Plus is going to be massive. And, you know, right now you can't get in as Prime. Because the door, I think, is closed. And you can identify the contractors because they're listed. You know, that's public information. But give me the scenario on identifying a teaming partner or JV partner and structuring, you know, briefly structuring how to do it.
7: Yeah, I'll leave JV to the side for one second because JV to me is a full-out marriage. And I watch a lot of companies get in there with high expectations. But when I talk about teaming, I'll give you a quick little example. There's a customer I work with, and they're trying to target USDA. And USDA, one of their main contract vehicles for IT, is called Stratus. And I've never heard of it until I started pursuing this with them. And so what we did is listed the 75 contract holders on there, and there's some small and some largest, and began to reach out with just, in this particular case, this company was, they've got more experience. They got 10 years doing USDA and other places. But basically reaching out saying, hey, we've been at USDA. I don't even say what we do. That's something I leave out of early emails because people will just flag you. Shortlist you off. But we've been at USDA. We're looking to explore opportunities or pursue opportunities at USDA, in particular on the Stratus contract vehicle. And the idea is to get in and talk to companies about some of the ways you can help them. A lot of us go in. In fact, I was doing training today about staffing firms and how they can get in. And a problem we do with teaming is we see you want a contract. We call you up and say, hey, I could help you. It's like, well, of course you could, but so could the people who helped me win, et cetera. And so you want to be coming after the fact, talking about, well, how can you help them not by taking some of their work, but providing a value? If I come back really quick to smaller firms, for many companies doing, let's say, $3 million and less, I always say aim for companies that are doing $10 million or below and try to get in there because they may or may not have a position for you, but they tend to move after opportunities that have a shorter sales life cycle. So the larger companies, larger companies that are out there, they tend to pursue 50 or 100 or $500 million contracts. Those are 24-month life cycles. But smaller contracts, $5 million and below, they kind of churn pretty fast. And the government doesn't even do much in the realm of talking to companies. And so if you can get out and bring a couple of these opportunities to potential teaming partners and say, hey, I want to see if that might be a fit for you, it's a way to open the conversation, the dialogue. And then what I'm looking for is there, am I resonating with them? Is there chemistry, if you will? Like, do they want to talk? And then you just get into building that relationship, same as you would with a date or a friend or whatever.
6: Okay. That's a great place to break because you just several times have mentioned relationships, and we're going to talk about that next. 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Neil and I shall return right after this.
3: 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Remember, that's cars with a K.
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22: Most cybersecurity conversations start with software and networks, but what happens when what's compromised sits deeper inside the chip itself before a system is even plugged in? How would an agency even know that the hardware running its most critical systems isn't what they thought it purchased? And what does that mean for emergency management, 911 systems, and the infrastructure the public depends on every day? 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
6: Welcome back to Amped Hour Off-Center on the Federal News Network. I'm here today with Neil McConnell. I've known Neil by reputation for probably at least 15 years now, probably longer, but we've never met. But here's the cool thing. We kind of have a professional relationship because I read his stuff. I tap into some of his training. And I know who he is. You know, I have a feel for him. And he's been listening to the show. He's got a couple of my books. And to go back to what we were saying earlier, nobody is known by everybody in this market. So how do you start determining who you need in your network, and how do you build those relationships?
7: Yeah, that's interesting. When I'm thinking about who do I need in my network, I describe it from a sales perspective. There's these three roles of like entry into an organization, whether it's a federal agency or a company, government contracting firm. But these three roles are focus of receptivity, focus of dissatisfaction, and focus of power. And when I'm trying to build relationships, let's say at a new agency, and I'll just use USDA, focus of receptivity are people who are, they're really not going to buy anything from me. They don't need it. They don't have the power, but they're willing to talk to me about their agency and help me navigate it a little bit more. Sometimes you find these people at industry days or other events where you can run into them. They're like, well, that's not my world, but I'm happy to try to make an intro. I'm happy to find your strategic plan. So focuses of receptivity are one of the first things I want when I'm trying to get into any particular organization, because that just makes everything else easier. The focus of dissatisfaction in the federal agency, that's always the program office. Sometimes it's the program office that is actually doing the buying and running. Let's say my Microsoft SharePoint services, it might be the IT department. But focuses of dissatisfaction are also like the HR department who use Microsoft SharePoint. And if I can get in and talk to them, I can hear about their needs. And this is kind of going into capture a little bit more. But then focus of power are the contract officer and contract specialist, and this idea of building relationships with them. These are the three type of people I find. And by the way, focus of power in a small business is the owner. Focus of power in a small business, I mean, focus of dissatisfaction in any business is the business developer and capture person. Those are ideal people. And then focus of receptivity are the small business liaison officers, or just kind of anybody you run into at an industry day event. You're like, well, you are now my new focus of receptivity at your organization. So those groups of people are the way I look at an agency or an organization and decide, who am I trying to get into? And I can pause for a second and then talk about how do I build those relationships.
6: Okay, so when I'm teaching people or coaching people on how to do this, I always start them on LinkedIn. Look them up there, see what they're posting, see what groups they belong to. Are they in associations that you're familiar with or part of? You know, AFSCEA. AFSCEA has chapters everywhere. So you may both be members, but they may be at Belvoir and you're at Aberdeen. Not real close, but you're both still in AFSCEA. But reaching out on LinkedIn, you can start to get a feel for who they are and what they do, and you can start to get on their radar, so to turn that cold call into at least a tepid, if not warm, call.
7: Yeah, 100%. So I do something similar to that, and there's other things we could talk about, like when they're not on LinkedIn, which is tough. It's inconceivable. But the idea of what you just said, seeing what they're saying, it's also one of the things I literally just taught part of this today, Mark, was be visible. So I was talking about staffing firms and how can they do staffing within the federal market. And one of the tips I gave was give away your knowledge. Like if you have staffing insight or salary insight or a way to avoid candidates who really aren't qualified but are using AI to seem qualified, just tell as much as you can out there. Too many of us feel like if I give away the secret sauce, no one's going to come buy from me. But the reality is 80% aren't going to buy from me anyways. And so if you're giving it away, you got visibility. And the 20% are going to look and go, that's exactly what I want. The way Mark talks about LinkedIn and here's how you get on it and really take advantage of it, that's what I want, but I don't want to do it. Can you do it? And that's kind of business is being visible out there. The same way we would look at a potential target to research them. Sometimes you can build a relationship by them finding you on LinkedIn and you're sharing content about your area of expertise.
6: Yeah, my bottom line on LinkedIn is if you're not posting something of value to the market, particularly that part of the market that you serve, the likelihood is you're a parking lot in Walmart at 3 a.m. Ain't nobody coming by. So, sharing information and, you know, once you post it, if there's a half a dozen people that you really want to see it, send it directly to them.
7: Yeah, I get people. The other thing is just because I know you echo this problem. It's like with AI here, there used to be Mark and I would post stuff and we'd have so much traction because no one else was willing to put the work in to put content out there. Now there is so much junk out there from AI generated stuff, including comments on people's posts. If you can pause for a second and put your own your own expertise into a comment, so it's not, you know, the same AI-generated comment, or, and I don't have a problem with using AI to help you brainstorm a post, but using you as the expert, not the AI as the expert, you'll rise up, because I think that's a huge part of relationship building is just authenticity of your content and your messaging out there. People will see that and gravitate towards you.
6: Yeah, I mean, you have a personality in how you approach things. I have a bit of an edge on how I approach things. So if I used AI to generate stuff, it probably isn't going to sound like Mark. Same thing with you. If you use something, yeah. If you say, write this piece for me, it's not going to have that Neil appeal to it. So, I use it for brainstorming. I put longer pieces in it and say, give me four ideas for articles out of this, or just posts. And then at the end, I'll say, hey, make me a graphic for it.
7: It's funny. That's a lot of the AI graphics have come out. I think they're actually going to go away. And then the massive amount of it, because people will get tired of doing it. That's the other thing about you and I and others like us, is we've got longevity. It's not age. It's just the ability to keep coming back. We both teach this kind of thing about a big part of success is showing up, so coming back over and over again. And I think on LinkedIn, a lot of people use an AI to post content that they don't even really care about, where we're passionate about what we're posting. We're like, oh, this is like the most exciting budget. It's like, all right, nerd. But that's what people want, I think.
6: Yeah, like you, I've been doing this for a while. I started my company in 85, and I get people reaching out saying, hey, how did you get that speaking gig? And, show me how. And I'll go, well, start now, and in 35 years, people start reaching out.
7: That's it, right? Beautiful oak tree.
6: But, that the time that you've been in the market, the time I've been in the market, we've been consistent in trying to add value. Do we succeed every time? Maybe not, but we're trying, and that's apparent. That adds to the authenticity that you were mentioning earlier. So when you're working with companies, I'm assuming you do the same thing. I introduce people that I'm coaching, if they're truly capable and ready, to people in my network who can further help them or be potential clients for. But I don't do it, kind of willy-nilly. It is an offering in my coaching, but you really have to be ready for it. What's your take on that, and do you share your connections?
7: Well, it's funny. I have two things to it. One is, I tell people, if you see somebody on my LinkedIn, if I'm connected with somebody on LinkedIn that you want to connect with and you want an introduction, let's just be clear. I probably know 1% of them really well, and the rest I don't know. I mean, I'm not, I have 47,000 followers on LinkedIn. I barely can remember my kids' names. I'm not going to remember everybody else. But one thing I tell them is, if you want to get introduced to Mark, you're like, hey, I see you're connected to Mark. I'm like, I don't mind. I reach out to Mark and I say, hey, Mark, I know this. I have another connection on LinkedIn who would like to make an introduction. Would you be okay if I made that introduction? That is a one thing I do is two things there, rules. One is, I never make an introduction without permission to make the introduction. And the other is, on my LinkedIn side, I'm like, go ahead, because that's networking. But for my customers, I tell them, I'm not introducing you to anybody I know until I teach you how to get in the door yourself, because that's the biggest thing. It's like, I want to know that you get in the door yourself, you embarrass yourself, and you do bad meetings. When you're ready, going back to your point, then I'm happy to introduce you to the world. It's like, if I could introduce you. But the biggest problem with introductions that I have to tell people year after year is, I can only introduce so many people to Mark before he's like, well, why don't you just put my number on the, your webpage or something? It's like, the idea is, the introduction should be really specific to Mark's needs, not your needs or something. So, yeah, I'm with you that when they're ready, it is something that you and I and others, and actually, really quickly, one thing that I tell people is that you've got to be free. So many people who have far fewer connections just will not make an introduction. Like, I don't get it. It's your brother. Just introduce me to your brother or whatever. Like, and trying to get people to understand this, introductions, it's not like all of a sudden your reputation is completely on that introduction. You're introducing in a business world. We recognize that I'm taking the risk when I meet with John and I'm going to hear from him. Yeah, it wasn't a fit, Mark. Thanks for the intro, but we're not going to work together. Okay, cool.
6: Yeah, and it's not like you're referring or endorsing their business. You're just opening a door.
7: Yeah, 100%. And that opening the door is so simple. I wish people would do it a lot more.
6: Doing the intro and, if you're not going to post regularly on LinkedIn, repost other people's stuff and comment on it. There's a lot of great stuff out there. We've mentioned several people already. But that's not where we're going now. So we're going to take a break and come back and talk about why you recommend Fed over SLED. You're listening to Amtower Off-Center on the Federal News Network. My guest is Neil McDonald. If you don't know Neil, shame on you, because he's not known by everybody, but he should be. There you go. We'll be back right after this.
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6: Welcome back to Amtower Off Center on the Federal News Network. Neil McDonald of the GovCon Chamber of Commerce is my guest. Neil also consults with companies, so feel free to reach out, find him on LinkedIn. But one of the things we agreed to talk about was why you still prefer Fed over SLED. And in these times, I'm telling people to look at both, because for some, especially those breaking in, SLED might be easier as a starting point. So what's your take here?
7: Sure. And you're teeing me up already that you know I'm kind of a little bit on the opposite side. I've done sales in all markets. So SLED, state, local, and education, and nonprofit, and commercial, as well as federal. And one of the things that people sometimes just don't get is sales is sales is sales. It's always going to be hard. You have to find a customer with a problem your solution can do. The reason I like the federal market over the state, local, and education side, first off, if I throw this one down, it's COVID ready. And so when COVID happened, everything got hit, but the federal market pretty much did not. And a lot of people were able to continue on. But even without big disasters happening, in the federal market, the reason I like it is there's fundamentally, right, yes, there's exceptions and clarities, but fundamentally, there's one set of rules, the FAR. There's one place to find opportunities, which is basically, or one way to see opportunities, so SAM, and then you expand that to contract vehicles. But the opportunities are incredibly visible, where in state, local, and others, they're less so. And then you got CPARs where you can look at the ratings for the government to be able to see you. And then I can look at all the contract awards. And I can look at who's won contracts last year, for example, and build a list of winners, see what prices they paid, overall prices. I can see what they bought from the government. All that level of data for me to be able to find is huge. And then when I'm trying to get in the door, I can find information on 400,000 small businesses in 1 second by going to the SBA's DSBS tool, or what they call the SBS tool. But if people go to dsbs.sba.gov, it still works. And in there, I can find the generally the business owner of small businesses. And if I align that with the awards that have been made, and I'm looking for, you know, companies that are doing civil engineering work and have won contracts $5 million and above or something, I can align that data back with the Small Business Administration's data on us businesses, and I can build a list really fast of potential teammates. So that kind of activity is really good for me. When I look to state and local, the competition is a whole different world, right? People are in there like it. And my thing about this, Mark, is focus. I'm not saying don't go to state and local. I'm saying if you're going to go into federal, go all in. If you're going to go into California, go all in. But if you try to go into different markets and different customers, you really won't be able to eat. That idea of chasing two rabbits, you're not going to eat one. It's the same thing in choosing a market. Pick a market and get really, really good at it. When I work with customers inside the federal market, I say pick an agency and go for it. And even when you're looking at an agency like the Department of War, I go, that's too big. You come down and you say Navy, that's too big. Come down to like NAVC, Naval Sea Systems Command. Now that's small enough that they can certainly help you have millions of, I mean, they can certainly win, award you contracts that can help you build to $1 million or multiple millions in business. But that focus is what will help people succeed. I think if you're larger, feel free to go to different markets.
6: Yeah. To that point, when I do my census, 820 company pages, more than half of those are DOD and uniformed services, right? So when you mention Navy, there's 88 company pages for various units, operating divisions within the Navy. There's almost 100 for DOD, DOW. Army is the largest with about 130. I mean, there's all kinds of niches in the market. So to your point, find the one that is going to be a closest fit for you and start pursuing. And if they're on LinkedIn as a company page, you can find the key people in those entities. So so cool. So now I better understand your Fed over SLED. And I agree. Focus. You know, you can't, especially for the smalls, you cannot do everything. So do one thing really well and pick a target that's viable. I want to touch on something that's probably more personal for both of us, and that is why people reach out to us. Since late 2023, maybe mid 2023, I've had at least 100 AI companies. And when I say companies, I mean people with tools reach out and say, hey, look at this. I'll pay you a referral fee for every lead you give me. And, you know, half of these companies are started by people with, at least half, with no experience in the government market. They may be an AI guru, but they got some funding somewhere, somebody with way too much money and too little brain, to start this thing. And the viability for an ecosystem to support that many companies isn't real. But what do you do when these people reach out to you? I know you got to have probably a lot more inquiries than me.
7: Yeah, there's I'm with you. The same timeline. The VCs started dropping dollars, and people would start creating companies, and they come in and just learn from us, right? Which I don't particularly mind when they were doing it. I was like, let me teach you. Now there's just too many. I mean, like you, I'm just getting multiple a week. I don't even know who you are or where you're coming from. But one of the things I've learned about all of these companies is, and for me, this goes back to federal and SLED. I'm only federal. I tell people this all the time. I know sales and I've done other markets, but I'm not selling. I'm not teaching you to it. I'm not working you with you, and I'm not going to help you get in there. So all federal. What I'm looking for is an AI tool that actually is all federal, like it leans in, and I'll talk to you about it in a second because you don't know this, but I'm building one myself. But I've been offered equity in companies, and a lot of us they reach out to us as experts, equity in companies. Once you come on, why don't you do retainer thing like you described, which is the most ignorant thing I think to offer an expert is to come in and say, why don't you take all the risks? And if there's any upside, I'll give you something. It's like, no, that is not right. And then the other thing is they come in and try to steal our 30 years of building networks. It's like, hey, and for you younger people, we call it a Rolodex, but it's like, why don't you just give me your Rolodex? Like, sure, $1 billion or something. It's like, I don't mind helping people, but I do mind companies that come in and have millions of dollars not think to offer 100 or 200,000 for that level of expertise just on the side as advisors, because what you did and I did and others is helped accelerate these companies. But unfortunately, Mark, I don't see them really, the 80% of them, really providing the value to businesses that they need. How do I sit there and get visible on LinkedIn or something? How do I win contracts? How do I get in the door? Even how do I do sales? It's too much out there. And so I don't have a problem with them reaching out. That's just the normal way to do it. But now in my head, they're spam. Like when I see them reach out, I'm like, all right, it's just too much spam. And that's unfortunate because that's how they're taught, by the way. They're not mean people or bad people. They're just taught, reach out and try to, you know, spam as many people as you can.
6: Yeah, I don't want to. They are lazy, but it's a learned laziness. So the attention span is such that if they can't do it immediately, they don't want to. So wrap up here for me and tell people why they should reach out to you if they need help and where you are going to provide that help.
7: Well, the biggest thing I would tell people is reach out to me on LinkedIn. Follow me on LinkedIn. I put out a lot of content. I just put out something today about the Air Force organization and their whole new organization chart. I'm getting ready to release a new org chart that I built of like 512 nodes under the Air Force. And so that stuff will come out. And that's free on there. I do my LinkedIn training. If people want to accelerate their business development success and they're doing a million plus, I don't like to take money from people who are not making money. But if they're doing a million or more and they want to work with me, they just reach out to me and ask. I have a BD Accelerator workshop, and I've learned that I don't work retainers anymore with people unless they do this. Like, unless I can get them to do the process for 90 days, then a long-term engagement's not there. But mostly, I'd love people to just be part of the LinkedIn training that I do every day. I focus on small business. You're totally right. But I get PTEX or Apex accelerators and the SBA and even larger firms come in and get that training. And I just try to be professional development out there for people who maybe don't have access to it from somewhere else.
6: And it's adult supervision for the uninitiated. So thank you for that. Thank you for being on the show. Podcasting is not my day job. I'm not an employee of Federal News Network. I just have a show here. I operate at the intersection of thought leadership, content, and LinkedIn. I help companies and individuals build subject matter expert positions in the federal market, not the state and local market, federal market. 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
3: Your local volunteer fire department routinely answers the call, whether it be a fire, traffic accident, or a cat stuck in a tree. 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
6: From ABC News, I'm Michelle Franzen. Another escalation in the U.S.-Canada trade tiff. President Trump vowing to double tariffs on Canadian goods in the new

0: ploys to rebuild. The Trump administration's fiscal 2027 budget proposal would remove another 900 positions from the agency. 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I'm Eric White.
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0: So, Adam, it was kind of a slow week.
1: It felt a little slower.
0: But it started on a high note. Divers recovered a bottle of Guinness from a 162-year-old shipwreck in the English Channel.
1: I was really hoping we were going to start with this because I'm just fascinated by this story.
0: I mean, you know it's going to be a good week when that's how it starts.
1: They're going to try to see if it's still consumable. Would you have some?
0: I mean, well, does the bear shit in the woods then?
1: That's right. And there's more down there. They have unopened cases.
0: Right.
1: So they think they can have more that wasn't destroyed in the shipwreck.
0: I think we've got something for the next GovNev happy hour.
1: Yeah, and I think we need to look into this for client gifts. End of year client gifts, you get a vintage bottle of Guinness. Perfect.
0: But seriously, folks, TikTok's now free and clear for federal agencies.
1: I got a bone to pick here.
0: How will that impact
1: So
0: productivity? Is that what you were going to do? You were
1: now
0: going to bring it
1: that I
0: home
1: can
0: to a government
1: now that I can
0: management
1: climb up
0: issue?
1: on my own soapbox. So we couldn't use this forever because it was a national security threat. And this is not a Trump administration thing. The Biden administration agreed. And then President Trump came in and said, like, well, we're going to sell the company. We'll get it to work. We'll work around, blah, blah, blah. Kept asking for extensions, extensions, extensions. And then everyone kind of forgot about it. And then they just slipped this little memo out that's like, eh, screw it. Who cares? Go ahead. Use TikTok. The main reason I have a bone to pick about this is because the federal government's stance against TikTok is one of the main reasons I've been able to get my kids to not get TikTok. So I know they don't listen to this podcast, but don't tell them if you see them, because then they're going to want to get it.
0: I know we don't like to do this because we don't want to bore our listeners too much, but I'd like to read the memo in full. Will
1: Please,
0: you give me that
1: please.
0: liberty?
1: The floor is yours.
0: Pursuant to the opinion of the Office of Legal Counsel issued July 17, 2026, TikTok's no longer a covered application for purposes of the No TikTok on Government Devices Act. TikTok is no longer a covered application for purposes of the No TikTok on Government Devices Act. But what is? Accordingly, OMB Memorandum M2313 is rescinded. TikTok may be used on government devices. It might be the shortest OMB memo of all time.
1: Yeah, we got to get the GovNav intern on that, do some research, see if it is the shortest of all time.
0: Riley, get on it, stat. Actually, I think Ted Kalk might be the guy
1: Yeah,
0: to run that. We should test that through his new system.
1: with this new AI tool. Yes, we should. Other, maybe more major government management stories. There's a new cyber EO that was released.
0: By the way, you know what it says? It authorizes private American companies to conduct offensive cyber operations against foreign criminal groups on the government's behalf. We have a new business line. Government matters.
1: We're going to need to do a little more research before we wade in too deep on that one.
0: Riley, get on that.
1: There's a number of stories out about Palantir. Palantir yelling at GSA to take their AI rule down. Most contractors ask for some revisions, some tweaks. Palantir's like, absolutely not. We don't like playing by rules. You have to just scrap this.
0: How about the Department of Defense saying, spend more? Don't just stand there, spend more on
1: Yeah.
0: Palantir.
1: On Palantir specifically, and don't worry about, those pesky acquisition rules.
0: That's
1: Those
0: right.
1: can't matter for anything. Yeah. So two big stories on Palantir and somewhat related. They're like, we want to do what we want to do, and we want to take all the money.
0: Tinge of jealousy in
1: Well,
0: our
1: and then there's one other
0: tones.
1: thing. It's just a tinge. I mean, if you look at the market cap of GovNavigators and the market cap of Palantir, it's like a 6-7 situation.
0: They could just swoop in and buy us and quiet us down.
1: Yeah, so you don't hear from us by next week, you know something happened. You had mentioned too that there's this update on this FinCEN rule.
0: Yeah. Another development that impacts GovNavigators. The requirement to file beneficial ownership reports with FinCEN has been withdrawn. So we don't have to disclose the vast extent of our foreign ownership.
1: Yeah, so this, to be clear for those that don't know, this is something that Congress passed a while ago to try to understand how terrorists are financed. So just to be clear, are not involved in that in any way. But before they postponed this stupid rule, I filed out all this paperwork as
0: Wham,
1: required by
0: wham,
1: law.
0: wham.
1: Yeah. And then they're just like, oh, we're going to delay, we're going to delay. Actually, never mind. Don't worry about it. So it's off the to-do list, but that's 45 minutes of my life I'm never going to get back.
0: What else happened?
1: Well, not that much. I mean, I worked a full week. That should have been top of the news. Breaking news.
0: We should have issued a press release on that, as a matter of fact.
1: Speaking of
0: Well,
1: somebody who's been working real hard.
0: I'm excited. Somebody's doing the Lord's work.
1: Let's get to it.
0: This episode is brought to you by Alicor, which powers the technology behind public sector lending, grant, and capital deployment programs, helping agencies modernize operations, improve oversight, and better serve the public. And you can learn even more at alicor.com.
1: Thanks to our friends at Alicor for sponsoring this episode of the GovNavigator Show.
0: So, Adam, you know I like all of our guests equally, right?
1: Just like your children.
0: But I'm really excited to have my good friend John Bernard on today because he's someone who I genuinely like and admire, and I'm delighted we get to share his story and what he's working on with our listeners. John, welcome.
2: Hey, thank you. And I do want to comment, when I listen to your podcast, you guys have way too much fun. So let's try to amp it down.
0: Okay. We will try to make this the most boring episode we've recorded today.
1: Challenge accepted. Yeah.
2: You guys said that in unison.
1: Disturbing. We wear the same shirt to the office sometimes, too. It's not great. Yeah.
0: I could go on and on about you, John. You are a gadfly of government performance. Governors follow every word that you utter. You wrote the book, Government That Works, The Results Revolution in the States, and Business at the Speed of Now. You've been working on improving government efficiency for decades. So what's the problem? No, share a little bit more about your background and how you've come to this work and what you're working on today.
2: Yeah, I really got into this management stuff because my background is journalism. I ended up running a supercomputer manufacturing plant. What that had to do with journalism, I still don't know. And worked for a big insurance company as an executive. But along the way, early on, I got into this thing called Lean. And Lean is about taking the waste out of everything we do. But what captured my attention was the fact that we didn't think of Lean as a system of management. We saw it as process improvement activities. So I started thinking, what if we applied this to the work of management? Because management provides the greatest source of waste possible. Disorganized, can't mobilize the talent, no measurements of accountability. So management in general is a mess, except in really well-run companies. So I had a chance to do this in the private sector at companies like Nike and Baxter Healthcare and even Arthur Anderson in the day. They were one of my clients.
0: That's great.
1: So John, talk a little bit about your current efforts. And we were chatting a little bit before we started recording, so we'll get into some of those details too. Honestly, it would be great for you to continue comparing how we organized elections at the beginning of the country 250 years ago and how we do it now, and how little progress and how poorly we did compared to that. But yeah, tell us a little bit about America's Pulse and what that is and what you've been working on.
2: Sure. So what we talked about early on, I always think of James T. Kirk in Star Trek as my idol. And it was interesting, even though he's way ahead in the future, he acts like he's from the 50s, always looking for a fight. That's kind of how elections work today. We're still doing it the way we did it way back when, based on rumors and whether we like someone or want to go have a beer, we think that person's approachable. There's absolutely no connection between what they get done. And by the way, after we elect them, they go off and they don't listen to us anymore. Our voice is dim and dull. And now they have all these other voices they have to listen to until the election cycle comes. So what we're really working on is creating we call it direct input democracy, really raising democracy to a level where we as citizens have a lot more influence and power over those that we vote for to get them to actually get stuff done that matters to us. And so as you start to look at that, the only source of power there is in government is one thing, getting elected. So unless you insert the citizen's voice in between the election and them getting in office where they have power, if we don't put ourselves right in the middle of that, we have no power. It's just talk. And that's why you see today protests and petitions and all these things that go on, to what avail? It's not clear, but this is going to stick us right in the middle between those we elect and what they get done and whether or not we vote for them.
0: So we're talking about America's Pulse. This is an effort that you've launched to basically compare performance across states in a number of important variables. Tell us about the site and how you expect people to use it.
2: Sure. Go to www.americaspulse.org. There you can get the link to the site because it actually functions as an app. And what you do is you go look at measures. You look at your state's measures. And when you sign up, by the way, you get wired to every elected official at the state and federal level. That means you're directly connected. So as you look at these 54 dimensions of our lives, I've worked with governors for years. Every governor has always said, these are the measures that people really care about, you know, public safety and environment and taxes and all of those things. And then what you do is, as you're looking at the measures and you can see how you rank in the nation and what the trend is and all that, you simply put a heart by the ones you care about. And then you go to your page, MyGov page, and you drag to the top the things that are most important to you. Once you've done that, that automatically aggregates every one of your elected officials from all the other citizens who elect that person. Guess what? They now have an agenda from the citizens of what they want them to work on and a means to measure whether or not they actually do anything with it.
1: So you're trying to design this not only to inform the citizenry, but also to inform the elected officials to create a conversation around what's important and whether it's working?
2: Yeah, and I would go beyond a conversation. It really is what we want them to do for us. This is what we are saying. Not only am I going to elect you, Adam, but I want you, not you necessarily. I don't know that I'd vote for you. I haven't had a career yet.
1: No, exactly. And you're a wise man for that, for sure.
2: So what I want to do is say, Adam, these are the things that are dear to me and I think we need to fix. Could be homelessness, could be healthcare access, whatever. These are the things that matter. I want you to work on them. You and I now have a connection. We can communicate with each other. You can talk about that issue. We're going to track legislation and news on that issue so that you're going to be able to see, are they actually working on it? Now, when they go to the legislature, they have almost no say over what their agenda is. And so we're going to give them that agenda.
0: So can you talk a little bit more about some of the variables that you track? You call them vital signs. What are the things that you think are most important to track as far as government performance is concerned?
2: Well, you have to begin with what is tracked because you can't make these measures up. There's a lot of issues with fake facts. These are facts that have been gathered for years. So it's everything from public safety issues like traffic fatalities, property crimes, general crimes, and overall things like the environment, spaces in, let's see, we've got economy where it's jobs, how many jobs are being created, what are the average wages in your state, is there access to health care, how healthy is your state, what's the obesity level. So they're really almost a walk across the spectrum of things that matter in life and how we're doing. Government plays a significant role in all of these issues.
1: I might be jumping ahead too far here, and let me know if I am, but what's the response been from elected officials about the work that you've been doing? Are they excited to see this? To me, part of it is sort of like, God, this kind of feels like something the government should be doing directly. And they do, to some extent, this better and worse in different areas, right? Here's the data about how we're performing, and you let us know if you think we're doing a good job. But we know that's not happening. So the site you've created is delightful, by the way. So we'll put the link in the show notes too, but people should go and check it out. But talk more about the elected officials and folks working and even the staff working in government and the feedback that you've gotten from them about what you've put together.
2: So one of the realities is we've confused transparency with accountability. So we have 350,000 publicly available data sets from government today, and we have zero incremental accountability. So that's why we're trying to make these right in plain sight. I don't expect, Adam, that people in elected office are going to come running. I think they'll be resistant to it, and we will track and make visible who is engaging in it. I've talked to many elected officials who, to my face, say they love the idea. One who said, I went to the state legislature and found out that my agenda that I spoke about when I campaigned was not even in the conversation because the agenda was determined by the party leaders, not by the citizens. And so I think there's a piece of it that's probably the most appealing to elected officials is to be freed from the bonds of everyone else who thinks their voice is more important than us, the citizens. So I think that's where the opportunity will be. Nonetheless, I do expect there's 7,962 elected lawmakers in the country, and we're shooting ultimately to get 80% of them. And I think it'll be a bit of a battle. The second question I didn't answer about people in the agencies who are tied up in this craziness that comes from the legislature. The average state in the U.S. produces about 500 new laws every year, in addition to the 500 from last year and the 500 from the year before. So where do all these needs come from? They're not coming from citizens. They're coming from other sources. Those get imposed upon the agencies. They have to spend money, create regulations, and all the things that go with that. You know how much fun that is.
1: Yeah. Yeah. Well, and then if you take out the ones that are naming courthouses and other public spaces after people, it probably goes down significantly, but not enough to make it something that's something that humans can just keep up with, right? Yeah, totally.
2: Yeah. And to just make one other comment that made me think of is, it's an astonishing thing to be on a team and be able to put a point on the scoreboard. You know, if you've ever been on a team in a collective effort to move the needle, it gives you all the energy in the world to move the needle again and the next needle and the next needle. Mm-hmm. In the absence of that, people go to work for government thinking they're going to make a difference. And guess what they discovered? Good luck with that.
1: Yeah.
0: So I'm on the site now looking at the Commonwealth of Virginia, our home state.
1: Mm-hmm.
0: You break it down by economy, education, environment, government efficiency, health, our children, public safety, and vulnerable populations.
2: Yeah.
0: Red, yellow, green is used extensively, which warms my heart. But you also rank where the state is in various variables. So, for instance, in
2: every measure is ranked against the other states.
0: Yeah. If we're in homelessness, we're number 3 out of 50. So we're better than 65% of the state. But if you look at K-8 testing, we're 27th. So we're worse in that regard. And our infant mortality rate, likewise, is not as good as half the nation.
2: Yeah, and who knew that?
0: Yep. There is no other source for this kind of data. Can you talk a little bit about your data sources and whether we have consistent reliability across all of these metrics?
2: Yeah, we've been very picky about what data we use. These have to be data that is required by law, is defined in law. A good example was recidivism. We don't have recidivism in there because states don't measure it consistently. So it's not apples to apples. All of this data is validated. The vast majority of it is watched by third parties, and the check and balance part that happens from the public side of things. But this is data that we feel is very solid, has been reported generally for more than 20 years, and has not been tampered with in recent times.
1: You've got some trend graphs. You've got some historical data, too. So this is something you're upkeeping on an ongoing basis.
2: Yep.
1: How much work was it to get to the point where you have good data across a number of years previous? Is that consistent across these measures? Are you going measure by measure, depending on the quality of the data set and how long it's been tracked and that sort of thing? How big is the data cleansing problem, I guess, is my question.
2: Yeah, I have a gentleman. Our entire team is all volunteer. Nobody's been paid to build any of this. And I have a PhD data scientist who, when he joined us, went back through everything and purged and validated and created automatic feeds and all this stuff. So the data has been really cleansed, but we're about 18 months into building this. And the data has been by far the most challenging part to feel that, because we believe if the data is not right, then we're not credible. And credibility is the platform we have to be built on.
0: Can you talk about your governance and our friends who are helping you lead this effort?
2: Absolutely, including my friend Robert Shea.
0: Not that shameless a plug.
2: I was going to say, we don't all have the best of friends, but I do. So did I recover?
1: Yeah, lovely.
2: So the really most important thing is that we have two governors who are highly respected from opposing parties. And Martin O'Malley, who most of the people in the measurement world know who he is and what he's all about. He's co-chair with Doug Ducey, who is the governor of Arizona. I had the pleasure of working with both of them in my previous life. And they are honorable men who are committed to actually making sure government really does work. And they've come together. They had never met. We met a couple months ago in Phoenix for the first time, and they really hit it off. And they both, during their times as governor, were chairs of their governor's association, so respected by others. And they're going to be the spokespeople as we roll this out to say the thing that they genuinely believe in, that they talk about all the time, is that there's far more that unites us than divides us. And we as a nation focus on what divides us. Not that I think that's intentional, creating polarity. I don't think that's intentional at all. That's meant to be a joke. And what they're saying is, why don't we work on the things that we agree on, the things we want to fix together? And why don't we figure out who's good at it and figure out how they're doing it, and maybe we could learn from them.
1: So, John, you just mentioned kind of the rollout and your future plans. Talk a little bit about what you've got coming up or what you're hoping to accomplish, say, in the next 1 to 3 years with this project. Just to be clear, too, what you've already created is quite remarkable in a short amount of time with volunteers. So you could also say, no, this is it. People should go use it, because you might have other things that you want to work on. But tell us a little about if you've got some plans for what you want to do next with it.
2: Yeah. So what's critical, if you understand Dr. Erica Chenoweth's work at Harvard, is the tipping point in this space is 3.5%. So what that means is if we can get upwards of 7.5 million people, this actually becomes a driver. Now, her studies aren't directly what we're doing, but they show that movements, when they get to 3.5% of the population, become the driver. They become the driving dynamic. So our target is to get to that number in the next 18 months, and then to go to 20 in the 2 years following that. And that way, we really do have an open channel between legislators, the people who make our laws, and citizens, where they're actually talking to each other, working together on priorities, sharing stories. So we think that that is going to be really a critical part of it. Did I answer your whole question?
1: Yeah, I think understanding what does success look like in these instances, and that can take on a variety of views and lenses to understand that. I mean, I feel like that's an ambitious goal. I love it.
0: I love that you're asking the measurement guy a measurement question. But I mean, I think based on our numbers, you might be at critical mass just after this episode goes live.
2: Oh, yeah. Yeah, I'll let you know how that goes.
0: Okay.
2: Because you might guess we actually do measure it. We have 2 15-minute check-ins a week and 1 hour meeting a week where we do more strategy. But we're watching the numbers all the time. And I'll tell you, they're not very big yet, but we haven't launched. This has all been word of mouth. Yeah. Our hope right now, the biggest challenge is to get funding, because this is now a marketing effort. So we have to get social media out there. We've got to get our governors on television programs. And if we do that, I think people will welcome the opportunity for their voices to be heard.
0: Well, we're excited about it. Congratulations on what you've accomplished so far. Thanks for spending time with us. Thanks for your lifetime of contributions to make government work better for people. And we're proud to be a part of your effort, and we'll do whatever we can to make it successful.
2: Thank you, guys. I admire what you do, and I would like to have more fun with you anytime we have the chance.
1: So excellent.
2: Maybe it'll involve a beer or something.
0: Yeah. Just like you said at the top, challenge accepted.
1: Yeah.
2: Thank you, gentlemen.
1: Thanks, Tom. Well, if we can get John up to, what did he say, 3.5 million?
0: Percent of, I think, the nation.
1: Oh, nowhere like 7, yeah. So let's see what we can do. Maybe set a goal by the end of the year. We'll get him up there.
0: I think we're done after this episode. Everyone listening goes and signs up right now for America's Pulse. Then I think we're done.
1: It is a cool website. I was playing around with it before we did the recording. So
0: everyone should do that. You get a free 162-year bottle of Guinness.
1: To consume at your own risk.
0: Right. It's validation which will be sketchy.
1: That's right. And what? There's nothing really going on this week, right? I mean, we're in the middle of the doldrums of August in Washington, D.C.
0: Yeah. Sadly, having celebrated your first full week in the office for a while, you'll be away again.
1: You know, I don't schedule the golf trips, Robert. I just go.
0: You're blameless. It sounds blameless. Like you're like a victim.
1: No, I have no involvement whatsoever.
0: Okay. It's a light week, but I noticed that Carahsoft, AWS have on August 20th a FedTech Innovation Summit.
1: Yep. Speaking of golf, ACAIAC has their golf outing on August 24th in a week. So I haven't checked to see if that's closed or not, but if you need an excuse to get out of the office on a Monday, you should sign up. I'll be there.
0: You need an excuse.
1: And also, next week, a little more than a week away, AFSEA and INSA have their Intelligence and National Security Summit in Rockville, Maryland, 2 days, August 26th and 27th. And I will also be there at that. So two opportunities to hang out with me the week of the 24th.
0: Our friends at Meritalk have an Agentic AI in the New Federal Workflow session on August 27th.
1: But yeah, so a lot, we're getting back into the fall, fallish weather, so lots of stuff picking up. Potomac Officers Club also has their 2026 Navy Summit on the 27th. So,
0: plenty of stuff to keep you busy if you want it.
1: If you'd like, yeah.
0: If you don't, you can avoid it and stay in your man cave or girl cave, whatever. Have a great week. Hey, thanks again to our friends at Alicor. I think we can afford now to go another couple of weeks.
1: Yeah, the podcast will continue thanks to the lovely people over at Alicor. Make sure you go to alicor.com and check out what they're doing. They're working hard every day. They're improving government, and we appreciate them. 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
0: We sure hope you enjoyed it and learned something in the process.
1: And didn't get seasick.
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1: Most cybersecurity conversations start with software and networks, but what happens when what's compromised sits deeper inside the chip itself before a system is even plugged in? 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
6: Hello and welcome to the show. I'm Federal News Network reporter Drew Friedman. As concerns about threats against judges continue to grow, members of the Supreme Court recently took the unusual step of personally advocating for additional security funding on Capitol Hill. That appearance may say as much about the pressures facing the judiciary as the dollars being requested. Federal News Network's Terry Girton heard more from Issa Ulloa, founder and CEO of the Public Service Alliance.
4: Let's start with this. How unusual is it for members of the Supreme Court to show up to make these kinds of statements in person on the Hill?
7: Highly unusual. And in fact, this was their first in-person testimony since 2019. So it's been several years since then, obviously. But I think it's a really, you know, stark reminder and red flag of how out of hand threats have gotten. We can talk a little bit more about how those threats have been rising since about 2013, the manner in which they are impacting every type of public servant nationwide. But the fact that we had two Supreme Court justices focus their testimony on the rising threats and the resources that are needed to contend with them is pretty unprecedented.
4: Justice Barrett herself told a couple of really interesting stories. She talked about having to explain a bulletproof vest to her 12-year-old son. And she had another child that opened the door to a swatting incident and was stunned. So clearly there's a personal impact. Do you think that these are isolated experiences? Do prominent females experience this differently than prominent males? Or what's going on here? And is this just now part of the job?
7: A couple things in response. So what the data does show is that women and people of color are definitely a disproportionate risk writ large. And that applies not only to very high profile public servants who happen to be women or people of color, but, you know, all the way down to the local level, whether it's a school board official or a public school teacher. And the human costs of this are extraordinary and often tragic. You have examples of the 20-year-old son of a judge in New Jersey being murdered by someone who is seeking out the judge. You have, of course, the tragic example of Melissa Hortman and her husband last year. And then you have several swatting incidents that have impacted not only judges, but former public servants like Pete Buttigieg, who recently came out to speak about this. And what we're hearing is that parents are having to have really tough conversations that they shouldn't have to have with their kids around not only why they need protective details, why they might need to wear a bulletproof vest, but to train their children oftentimes at ages where, you know, there's a strong desire for obvious reasons to protect their innocence, to have to think critically like an adult around whether to answer the front door, whether to talk to a stranger. And it's very sad in terms of how the children of public servants have been targeted in ways that not only create material risk for them, but that are yielding some really significant emotional impacts.
4: Let's bring this back to the justices for a moment. At what point did threats like these against judges become more than a security problem and really start being a justice system problem? Are there implications for judicial independence and public confidence in the courts?
7: It's a big question. What we know is that violent threats against public servants, to include judges at every level, have been skyrocketing for more than 10 years at this point. And those threats manifest in several different ways: death threats, intimidating messages, cybersecurity attacks, doxing incidents, swatting incidents, and things of the like. You know, on the one hand, there's an important conversation, I think, to be had around the role of government in responsibly creating deterrence and maintaining accountability, right? So there are dozens of civil and criminal statutes that can be used to charge people who commit certain crimes against public servants. It's important to do that in a way that is responsible, meaning that it, you know, is not in violation of constitutionally protected rights, as an example. But bringing the charges and, you know, if convicted, is still not enough. People need to hear about it, right? And so, you know, you'll recall at the height of the mask mandate at COVID, there were unprecedented attacks against flight attendants on several different airlines. A material driver around driving down the rate of those attacks was amplifying the fact that in many cases, those attacks constituted a felony and there were real consequences for attacking folks in that manner. And so to the extent that the press in particular is able to amplify the consequences of what happens, it creates an important deterrent effect. That's number one. Number two is, there is a broader kind of government-wide multi-branch conversation to be had around how to right-size security resources relative to this threat environment, because they have not been appropriately right-sized in a long time, and they certainly have not been right-sized in a way that accounts for how dynamic the current environment is, where, you know, the proliferation of threats on social media through AI is novel, right? And so the good news is that the frameworks for how to solve this problem exist. The tougher news is that I think as a country, we've been pretty slow to the jump and we have a lot of work to do.
4: Issa Ulloa is the founder and chief executive officer of the Public Service Alliance. So let's come back to that question about right sizing, because we've heard similar concerns to what Justice Kagan and Justice Barrett raised from members of Congress themselves and efforts to increase the congressional budget for protection. When Congress looks at the Supreme Court's budget request, how should they think about the return on that investment?
7: So look, the request in the grand scheme of things, comparatively speaking, is not that massive, right? I mean, it's a 10%, almost 10% total increase from last year. It's under $20 million just for the additional security needs, and they're important security needs, right? It's an expansion of personal protection of the justices, not only at work, but also at home. It's around an expanded capacity for residential security. And importantly, it also includes dollars to be able to level up the cybersecurity posture of the court system nationwide. And so there's a lot of parallels between what the justices are requesting and what lawmakers have requested themselves. The important thing here is, I think, to not, you know, just appropriate more money for the sake of it. There has to be a well-informed way to, or plan rather, to implement it. And so that means, for example, ensuring that those resources are being leveraged to build in-house capacity that can more sustainably protect these officials than consistently having to outsource this expertise, which tends to be more expensive. It requires those dollars to be, or should require those dollars to be leveraged in a manner that is aligned with the expertise of actual operators, because, you know, not everybody needs necessarily to be spending $5 million a year on a security detail. Oftentimes the threats are cyclical and very kind of unique to certain individuals. But at a high level, you know, both the judicial and the legislative branch are facing unprecedented threats, and the people responsible for keeping those folks safe need more resources to do their jobs well.
4: Isa, are there sort of a common set of actions that we could take that would help to address the root of these problems and maybe not just the symptoms?
7: Absolutely. And I'm really glad that you asked that question, because this problem is not new. We are glad to see that it is getting a lot more attention, and that attention is humanizing folks and is raising awareness not only of the problem, but also solutions. And as it relates to those solutions at PSA, there are about six that we feel very strongly about and that we would characterize as pretty common sense and nonpartisan solutions. So the first is obviously to approve this request and to take it a step further and assess where else government resources need to be right-sized to deal with the current environment. And look, government has a lot of money appropriated every year. These requests are not, you know, trillion-dollar requests. There is a way to responsibly be able to efficiently allocate, in many cases, existing resources to better protect folks so that they're not having to figure this out themselves and spend out of pocket. The second is there are decades of research around what's called a public health approach to violence prevention. We know that preventing a crisis is way less expensive, for lack of a better term, than responding to a crisis. And the public health approach to violence prevention advocates for a couple things. First are what are called behavioral threat assessment and management teams. The Secret Service actually has been documenting evidence around why these teams, the shorthand for them are BTAMs, are incredibly effective at preventing violence. And the primary reason is that most people on a pathway to violence are basically, there are predictable patterns that they tend to follow that then can by definition be identified in advance and prevent a tragedy before it occurs. And there are not enough BTAM teams across the country. There should be one in every major jurisdiction, and they should follow the best practices that have been documented not only by the Secret Service, but by many others. Another example of a strong public health approach to violence prevention includes funding off-ramps. So there's a group called Moonshot, for example, that has done some really interesting research about the fact that a lot of people, when they're searching for extremist content online, are more likely and more predisposed to then click on a mental health resource if it's put in front of them. And so there's an opportunity there for the technology to adapt accordingly. Similarly, with respect to social media platforms more broadly, about 6 years ago, X started testing cognitive interrupt design as a concept. And basically what they found is that when they prompted people with a question like, are you sure you want to post this? Depending on the content of the draft, over 30% of people revised or chose not to send what they originally wrote. Whereas from the perspective of the major LLMs and the AI chatbots and platforms, we're already seeing some really interesting integrations around things like suicide prevention. That should be extended to violence prevention. And that means that, you know, we're not advocating in any way for these LLMs to become therapists. But if we know that people, as they are radicalizing, are predisposed to also seek out mental health support, there are ways to at least amplify awareness of resources that might be available to these individuals before they commit a crime.
8: That's Isa Ulloa, founder and CEO of the Public Service Alliance. She's speaking with Federal News Network's Terry Gurdon. The Trump administration says recent personnel changes are intended to make government more effective and improve accountability. But as agencies move from policy announcements to implementation, questions remain about consistency, fairness, and the day-to-day realities facing the managers and employees who make government work. Federal News Network's Terry Gurdon gets perspective from Staff Vice President of Policy and Programs at the National Active and Retired Federal Employees Association, or NARF, John Hatton.
9: There's been pushes from a wide variety of good government groups for improvements in how performance management works, how the government operates, for a long time. And so you have at least a recognition that there could be some more expedited review, improved performance management. So this a lot of these actions do put a little more power in the hands of the managers, but there's also this underlying concern around just the basic merit-based principles and whether it shifts the power so much that it's not just in the manager's hands, but it's in political appointee hands, in the sense of firing people not because of their merit and because of politics, right? And so I think trying to parse through the details of the various new proposed rules and deciding, is this something that is undermining merit system principles, or is this just an expedited, consolidated, improving the efficiency of the merit system? I think are kind of how we try to take a look at this. But there are some, you know, in, for example, in this new promoting employee accountability rule, you know, trying to lessen the time for review, a shorter time window for improving performance. You know, I think when you talk about a 1-day response window, it starts to seem very accelerated versus just an accelerated process a little bit more than it was. And so I think it's going to be a complicated new system in terms of what the new rules are for both employees and supervisors to understand and how they apply it. I think there's a trend here about taking essentially real independent review out of the process. So whether that's schedule policy career, you don't have an appeal to the Merit System Protection Board. There's a trend towards eliminating removal for cause protections for MSPB members with the previous firing of the MSPB board, the Supreme Court case in Slaughter in terms of the ability of the president to terminate a Federal Trade Commissioner. You have the suitability and fitness rule, which allows appeals to OPM, not MSPB, for in-service conduct now. That used to be a pre-employment screening. The schedule policy career itself is just an intra-agency process. So the lack of independent review is overall our largest concern with these. The goal to try to improve accountability, improve performance, improve the way the government's working, I think there's aspects to some of these that are reasonable within the scope of what good government groups might consider, but I think it's hard to trust it when you have this underlying lack of independence, underlying lack of respect for the merit-based civil service.
4: A lot of the conversations about these rules focus on the implementation from the employee perspective, but I want to ask you to think about the implementation from the manager's perspective. OPM has argued that the separation practices were so complicated that managers wouldn't even tackle them. So do you think that these new rules, if they move forward, will actually make it easier for managers and HR offices to address performance problems?
9: I think they will have less constraints that may lead to more arbitrary standards across the government. So the new proposed rule on employee accountability gets rid of the Douglas factors, which try to create at least a standard to measure all different employment actions. So one termination at one agency or within an agency is the same as another termination within an agency or across agencies. Now they're trying to move to totality of the circumstances. So in one side of things, you can kind of make up any reason for termination outside prohibited personnel practices. On the other hand, you don't really have guidance as a manager as to kind of what's going to be okay and what's not. So I think that may lead to lack of uniformity and discipline. I think that causes some problems. Now, will this, I think, potentially allow managers to move forward with whatever they think is the right decision and they want to fire somebody? Perhaps. But again, that the lack of check on, is this based on merit or favoritism? Is this based on politics or merit? Those types of things. Is this, you know, one supervisor being pretty trigger happy versus another, and then two different employees in similar situations are not treated the same? But yeah, so it'll be interesting to see how it, you know, if this fully goes into effect, how it plays out. There is at least some direction for training in this employee accountability rule. So that's a positive. If you're going to change a system, you do need to train managers on how to use it and how to do performance management and review.
4: John Hatton is Staff Vice President at the National Active and Retired Federal Employees Association. John, let's pull that training thread just a bit more. It's been a longstanding complaint that federal managers don't get enough training in personnel management and performance management. What would NARF be looking for here to make sure that the training that's going to follow these rules is, useful and effective?
9: Yeah, I think we'd be looking for a little bit more guidance in terms of the standards, a little bit more guidance in terms of making sure you're treating everybody based on merit. So, you know, at the training level, I think maybe you can try to instill some of that culture of preserving the merit-based civil service. You know, I think just learning any new rule and kind of what can I do now, what can I not do before, I think is always going to be helpful. So I think both training on the changes in rules, one, and training on just how to be a better manager and make sure you're focusing on performance and you're not just focusing on your non-management role, but you're really taking the time to work with people in a way that you're in partnership with your employees to fulfill the mission.
4: And from the employee perspective, trying to make sense of all these changes, what are the specific protections or rights or procedures that folks should be paying close attention to over the next few months?
9: Well, so one of the biggest, there's a few changes I think that really stand out, where there's the schedule policy career where you're moved potentially reclassified into this new accepted service system where you don't have this appeal to the Merit System Protection Board, certainly a concern. You have the non-disclosure agreement that could come out that you'll be asked to sign. That's paired with that suitability and fitness rule. So if you decide not to sign the non-disclosure agreement, are you determined unsuitable or unfit to hold office? And so that then threatens for an agency referral to OPM to then say you're removed from service based on that and has nothing to do with performance. So they are really creating an entire framework around their system of recentering the presidency, this unitary executive theory, and undermining kind of what were laws from Congress dictating this, you know, some protections for employees to ensure merit system remained intact.
4: Are you expecting that the real understanding of how all of these pieces fit together is going to require or rely on the outcome of some court cases?
9: Oh, it certainly will. I mean, the schedule policy career is being challenged in court, including by NARF and other entities. There are going to be challenges on a lot of these rules, either because of the process or because of their consistency with the Civil Service Reform Act. And so, you know, where this lands at the end of the day is certainly uncertain. At some point, Congress could step in. I don't anticipate that between now and the end of the year, but we could have a different looking Congress next year, and there could be efforts to put some checks on this. Court cases are certainly relevant. It's not just are the correct procedures being taken here pursuant to the Administrative Procedures Act. It's not just does this conform with the Civil Service Reform Act, but we're seeing the Trump administration make arguments on constitutional grounds. We saw them on day one say all these laws regarding this senior executive service where we have to have removal for cause, they are unconstitutional and they impede our Article II authority. So they made that argument in the Slaughter case of the Supreme Court that they could fire the Federal Trade Commissioner. Whether that same precedent applies to the MSPB heads remains undetermined, and how far that goes down the chain to inferior officers as well remains undetermined. So there's a lot of uncertainty in the court cases, uncertainty with legislation. And so, you know, this may be something people need to learn for 6 months and then remember the old system, or it could be a mixture of the two. And, you know, I think we're seeing this across the board, not just with federal workforce policies, but as we've had more partisanship in DC, it's really grown since I think early 90s. And bigger swings between the parties, I think you're seeing much bigger swings in policy. And so this could be the framework we have for the current Trump administration, but if there's a new administration that comes in, it could be a whole different set of policies, whether that's back to square one and the old policies or somewhere in the middle also remains to be seen. But I think it just that aspect of it with, you know, the swings in policy created by the partisanship and the different views on how things should work just creates more confusion, more difficulty, and its own set of challenges beyond the challenges of a specific policy.
8: John Hatton is Staff Vice President of Policy and Programs at the National Active and Retired Federal Employees Association, or NARF. He's speaking with Federal News Network's Terry Gurdon. And that's it for today's show. Until next time, I'm Drew Friedman.
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1: Most cybersecurity conversations start with software and networks, but what happens when what's compromised sits deeper inside the chip itself before a system is even plugged in? How would an agency even know that the hardware running its most critical systems isn't what they thought it purchased? And what does that mean for emergency management, 911 systems, and the infrastructure the public depends on every day? 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
17: From ABC News, I'm Michelle Franzen. The U.S. announcing a second round of sanctions on countries continuing to do business with Iran. Treasury Secretary Scott Bessent says diplomatic conversations are taking place behind the scenes, and the U.S. is warning there's no gray area in this conflict now nearing the six-month mark. The U.S. pushing for Iran to lift its blockade in the Strait of Hormuz. ABC's Karen Travers has more.
18: He said that this is really a threat right at this point. The Treasury Department had announced that countries will be given a timeline, a defined timeline, to shut down Iran-related activity that the administration has identified and said if they fail to act, Treasury will act, but we don't have the details of what that timeline is. That has not been released publicly.
17: Bessent at the briefing also urging Canada to

0: 100% to groundbreaking cancer research that could one day save someone you love. 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We will always give 100% to accelerate victory over cancer.
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2: 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Each month, we engage federal inspectors general and other oversight officials on the issues surrounding integrity, performance, and accountability in government. Here's your host, Michael Binder.
3: Welcome to the Search for Accountability, a feature program brought to you by Management Concepts Incorporated. I'm your host, Michael Binder, of the Government Audit Training Program of Management Concepts, Inc., providing premium professional development training to government agencies and staffs by subject matter expert practitioners. Do you know who is there protecting your tax dollars, providing accountability for government performance, and pursuing integrity in federal operations? Well, I'll tell you. It's the federal, state, and local inspectors general. And we'll be speaking with one today who has the perspective of being a very distinguished and accomplished federal inspector general, and now recently appointed as Delaware State's first inspector general. The Inspector General Act of 1978 created independent offices within federal departments and agencies to promote economy, efficiency, and effectiveness, and prevent and detect fraud, waste, and abuse through objective, impartial audits, investigations, and evaluations. Federal Inspectors General are nonpartisan appointees selected based upon demonstrated professional skill, experience, and integrity, who report directly to Congress. The same concept and the provisions, to a limited degree, also apply to the Inspectors General at the state and local government levels. We will explore some of these similarities and differences with our guest today, the Honorable Robert Storch, Delaware's newly appointed first inspector general. Robert P. Storch was appointed by Delaware Governor Matt Meyer and confirmed by the Delaware State Senate in May 2026 as Delaware's first inspector general. Mr. Storch most recently served as the inspector general of the U.S. Department of Defense, where he led a global workforce of more than 1,800 professionals reviewing the DOD's programs and spending. He previously served as the first inspector general of the National Security Agency. He is currently a lecturer at Columbia Law School, teaching a seminar entitled Combating Corruption and Strengthening Government, which examines the work of inspectors general and other oversight mechanisms. Prior to being a presidentially appointed and Senate-confirmed inspector general for the National Security Agency, and then the IG of the DOD, Mr. Storch was Deputy Inspector General at the Department of Justice and served in many leadership roles for the Council of Inspectors General on Integrity and Efficiency. Robert started his legal career at Covington and Burling, then spent 24 years as a federal prosecutor at the Criminal Division at the U.S. Department of Justice, and was detailed as a legal advisor on a U.S. anti-corruption program in Ukraine. He graduated magna cum laude from Harvard University and from Columbia Law School as a Harlan Fiske Stone Scholar, and he's a returning guest on our program. Welcome to the show, Robert Storch. It's an honor to have you with us here today, certainly as a repeat guest, and now in a different capacity. It must be very exciting and inspiring to be the very first Inspector General for the state of Delaware.
4: It absolutely is, Michael. But first of all, let me tell you, it's an honor to be here and thank you for the opportunity. As you say, I've been on the program before. I'm a huge fan of yours and the program. It's incredibly important that people know what we're doing and conducting oversight. And this program has done so much to help advance that. So I was thrilled when you reached out and happy to join you today.
3: Oh, great. Well, we'd like to start with the first question. So we'd like to put it, the Office of Inspector General in the bigger context or the greater context of the government. So I'd like to ask, begin by asking you about the state of Delaware government, its mission, its size, its budget, and its structure.
4: Yeah, absolutely. So, it's a state government, does all the things that state governments do, promote economic growth, public health, safety, and welfare, preserving and promoting the state's heritage, and also ensuring equal opportunity for all citizens. So that's generally the mission of the state. The state government has, and it depends a little bit how you count it, but if you include the education system, almost 50,000 state employees, an operating budget of just a tick short of $7 billion, plus there are additional budgets for bonds and capital improvements, and also for something called grant and aid, which is the assistance that goes to nonprofits, fire companies, emergency services, and the like.
3: Well, Delaware was, I believe, the first state. So this is a long time coming to have a first Office of Inspector General. So I'd like to ask you, what did the Delaware legislature do or what prompted it to create a new Office of Inspector General? And was there any opposition to it?
4: Yeah, fantastic question. So Delaware, first of all, is very much the first state and very proud of that. And I am, as you said in the intro, tremendously honored to be the first Inspector General for the first state. There had been efforts to create an Office of Inspector General here for about two decades. There were a number of different incidents that came up over the years. And when that happened, there would be talk about creating an Inspector General. They never really, as I understand it, it's before my time, obviously, they never really had the support to go forward with the office until this past year. And then legislation was passed on a widely bipartisan basis, which is obviously very important, to create the Office of Inspector General. The governor, Governor Meyer, supported the creation of the office, signed the legislation last August to create the new office.
3: Okay, that sounds great. So how will your Office of Inspector General serve the interests of the Delaware government and, more importantly, its citizens?
4: Yeah, again, fantastic question. So the statute talks about protecting the public interest and enhancing public trust in government. And so those are critically important, obviously. And we'll do that through emphasizing accountability and transparency, right? So that public officials and others are held accountable for ensuring the appropriate use of state resources, that the public knows about the oversight that's going on. As we talked about earlier, it's critically important for people to have faith in government that they understand that their tax dollars are being used wisely and as intended. So we'll do that by doing investigations that will look into fraud, waste, mismanagement, corruption, abuse of resources across Delaware state government, from the largest agencies down through the school districts and everything in between.
3: And do you have a whistleblower hotline?
4: We certainly will. We're in the process of standing up, as you and your listeners will well know. It's critically important that people be able to come forward to report to the OIG. They're the lifeblood of any oversight organization. I always say the government is just too big. And even though Delaware is a relatively small state, it's still for an office of my size, and I'm sure we'll talk about that, it's critically important for us to know what's going on, that people come forward when they see something that they reasonably believe may be wrong, so that we then can look into that. And so we will be having a hotline. People will be able to report on our website, also by email, by phone, and even mailing address as well. People within government, obviously critically important, and also people who engage with government in different ways. So absolutely.
3: So right now, as you're setting up your office, what is the planned size of your office and its structure?
4: Right. So when the legislation was passed, they went through and tried to anticipate what the needs of the office would be. And I think they set up a nice framework for the office. We are provided for The current fiscal year that just started for FY27 will have a total of 10 FTE, full-time equivalents, positions. We'll have a number of investigators, obviously. We'll have a management analyst who can do evaluation work. And then we'll have other critical support personnel, myself, deputy counsel, all that sort of stuff. So we'll be set up. Our primary office will be here in Dover. I'm speaking to you from our independent little building right on the corner of the state office campus. We'll have our main office here, and then we also have space up in Wilmington so that we have a presence there. So if we need to interview people up there or meet with people there, we have a small office up there as well.
3: Okay, well, tell us a little bit about the new building that you're in, or the old building that you're in for the new office.
4: Yeah, thanks for asking, Michael. I love it. I think it's great. So it's a small building right on the corner of the state office campus. For those of your listeners who may not have had the pleasure to come to Dover before, it's where the state capital is in Delaware. There's a campus that looks kind of like a college campus, I think. And there are these red brick buildings all around and some others as well. The state legislative hall where the legislature meets, the governor's office has their building. There's some other executive branch buildings and courts, obviously. And so my office, it's actually a perfect metaphor for an OIG. We have our own little building, independent of the rest of state government, but very accessible to it, right? We can get at all those other people. As I look behind me and look out my window, I can see an executive branch office building. The legislative hall I mentioned, which is a gorgeous building, is just about a block away. And so I think it really is great for an OIG because we're independent, but we are certainly not out of sight, out of mind, and we certainly can reach out to engage with all the folks we need to engage with in state government.
3: And you're going to have a satellite office in Wilmington, yes?
4: Yeah, we have space in Wilmington, again, primarily so that we have a presence there if we need to interview people up in the northern part of the state or engage with government folks, leaders in the government and others who may be up there. We'll be able to do that. We don't, for your listeners who may or may not know, there actually are three counties in Delaware. There's Newcastle up in the north. There's Kent sort of in the central where I am now, where Dover is. And then there is Sussex, which is the southern part, which has the beaches. We don't currently have any plans to open an office down there, just given the staffing, but we'll cover the whole state and our folks will go wherever we need to go to make sure that we're covering down on whatever the risks are to this taxpayers in Delaware.
3: Well, when you're staffed up, what type of work do you anticipate doing? And what are some of your early priorities?
4: Yeah, great question. So, in terms of the type of work, obviously, we'll be getting in complaints. We've actually, some folks have already reached out already, but we're, you know, on those, I've honestly primarily reviewed them to make sure there are no health and safety issues that need to go. And then as we staff up with our investigators and other personnel, we'll be reviewing those and following up as appropriate. As I say, those could involve waste, fraud, abuse, corruption, sort of typical things that OIGs look at. We also have the ability to initiate investigations or reviews on our own initiative. And so one of the things I've been doing since coming on board is reaching out to leaders in state government. I didn't know anybody here, which I think is actually good for an IG. I come in with a, you know, fresh set of eyes and no preconceptions about anyone or anything. But I've been reaching out to learn about the state and learn about different risk areas. And so that'll inform our decisions as to what work to take on as well. Obviously, we're going to have to be selective given our staffing, but I don't think that's actually a bad thing. And regardless of the size of an OIG, you always want to be selective to make sure you're taking on the most impactful areas. So in terms of priorities, I mentioned before accountability and transparency. I believe deeply in both of those. And we're going to be definitely emphasizing those. The transparency is something that's been near and dear to my heart throughout my career, particularly since entering the OIG or the IG community, because I do think it's critically important that IGs, we're not searching for headlines. That has its own perverse set of incentives, as I always say. But we do want to make sure that people know what we're doing, and we're going to be emphasizing that as well.
3: So since you're going to have some criminal investigators working with you, so whom do you make your possible criminal referrals?
4: So we'll be working with the criminal authorities, just so your listeners are clear. The statute doesn't give my office law enforcement jurisdiction. So I've been in IGs that have both. As you know, Michael, there are, in the federal system even, there are a bunch of IGs that have criminal law enforcement authority, and then there are a bunch that don't. And I've been privileged to work in both of them. And honestly, you still have to coordinate with other investigative agencies, with prosecutors. And so if we have matters that have criminal potential exposure, we would coordinate with the appropriate state and local authorities, including the state Department of Justice, the Attorney General here, very important counterpart with which we'll engage on that. And in the appropriate case, the federal authorities as well, obviously. So as I say, I've been at IGs that had both. And, you know, it changes a little bit of how you approach it. But in terms of the coordination, it's still critically important. So those are the folks we would work with if we come across anything with criminal exposure. I've already started to reach out to those folks to engage. And as I bring my folks on board, we'll continue that process.
3: Well, since you have a great deal of experience as a federal inspector general, you certainly have a slightly new perspective now. So we'd like to ask you, how's the authority and the mission of the newly created Office of Inspector General in Delaware similar to or different from that of the federal offices of Inspector General?
4: Yeah, great question again, Michael. Let me take them in reverse order in terms of the mission. One of the things I've really been impressed by is the great work that's done at the state and local level. Frankly, the places where I was in the federal community before, as you mentioned, we didn't engage a great deal, or at least I didn't engage a great deal with the state and local oversight community. And I think that really, as I thought about it, reflected the nature of the agencies we oversee. I always say IGs reflect the places they oversee, and the places where I've been privileged to work in the past didn't really have an emphasis on being public facing so much, although they certainly had touch points. But since learning more about the state and local community, I've really learn to appreciate the important issues that you deal with. The former Chicago IG, she just recently left the office, fantastic Inspector General came and spoke to a class I was teaching up at Columbia Law School. And I always think about it, and I quote her, that she said she gets to deal with issues that matter to people when they wake up in the morning. And I love that description of the type of issues you work on. Obviously, they run the full gamut, just like they do in any OIG. But because of the nature of the interaction between state government, and as I say, we have the whole range, really from the top, as I say, down to the school districts and all the rest, in terms of potential jurisdiction, they're things that really are of great immediacy to people. And so I think that's really, really interesting and really important in terms of oversight. I mentioned to you, I was actually out at the state fair doing outreach yesterday. It's something you do in Delaware. You go to state fair and you talk to people. And it was fantastic, engaging with the public, talking about the new office and what we're going to be doing. And people seemed really enthusiastic about it. So that's sort of the macro view in terms of mission. In terms of the authorities, the statute tracks a lot of what's in the federal statute. It does have a couple of sort of additional provisions that I think are pretty interesting. One is that with regard to the legislature, we not only have we have jurisdiction over state agencies and their financial relationships and the like with individuals, with companies and all the rest of that. State agencies are very broadly defined, as I've indicated, down from the largest down all the way commissions, committees, all sorts of stuff. It's also defined to include the General Assembly for some purposes. So for purposes of management of government resources and for routine administrative expenses, the OIG actually has jurisdiction over the General Assembly. And I didn't say this before, but the statutory language establishes us as a nonpartisan and independent agency. So the OIG is its own standalone agency in Delaware, as opposed to being within some other agency or department. So that enables us to have jurisdiction over this whole range of executive branch agencies and commissions and the like, but also over the General Assembly for those purposes as well. And so that creates an interesting structure here. Another interesting thing about our statute Which there are parallels in some of the other state and local statutes that I've learned, but not in the federal system so much, is my office has the ability to bring civil action on behalf of the state. So to give your listeners an example, let's say we did some investigation or review, and we found that there had been waste or fraud, and the state was owed some amount of money that could be recouped to the state for the benefit of the taxpayers. We would go to the state Department of Justice in the first instance, and I would imagine they would pursue that, right? But if for some reason they chose not to pursue that, my office would then have the ability to litigate, to sue on behalf of the state to recoup those monies for the budget. We also have subpoena authority, and I'm sure we'll talk about access, which is the touchstone of any OIG. We actually have the ability to litigate to enforce both documentary and testimonial subpoenas as well. So we have some litigation authority that not all IGs have.
3: Okay, well, we're going to return to that topic in just a sure. minute. But we're going to go to break now. And we're speaking with Robert Storch, the newly appointed first Inspector General for the state of Delaware. I'm Michael Binder of the Government Audit Training Program of Management Concepts. We'll be right back right after this break.
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3: Welcome back to the Search for Accountability. I'm your host, Michael Binder of Management Concepts, Inc. My guest today is Robert Storch, the former Inspector General of NSA and DOD, and now Delaware's first newly appointed Inspector General. So, Robert, I'd like to pick up where we left off before, and we're talking about some of the similarities and differences between the federal IGs and the state IGs. So I'd like to ask you, to whom do you report as a state IG now?
4: Yeah, it's a great question. So we, again, as I mentioned before the break, the office is set up as an independent agency. So we have reporting responsibilities to do an annual report. And that goes to the governor, to the attorney general, to the general assembly, and to some others under the statute. And then we also are required to, though knowing me, as I hope you do by now, I would want to do it anyway. We'll be doing public reporting on our investigations and the results of them and recommendations we may have as a result of those. So we'll do an annual report, and then we'll do reports on the individual investigations or reviews. Those will be public to the greatest extent at all possible, again, promoting transparency and the like. But we're not subordinate to any of those individuals in terms of our work. We're a separate individual agency.
3: So how does your newly created Office of Inspector General get its budget? And a little more on what specific protections are established in your charter to protect against partisan interference with independence and objectivity?
4: Yeah, those are fantastic questions, obviously. So we do have a budget. We're part of the state budget process. The statute provides that the General Assembly will make adequate appropriations for our office. And there's a process whereby we feed into the overall budget. And the legislature here meets for half a year, as in session from January through June, as they go through, and they just completed the budgetary process with the result I mentioned before. So in terms of independence, as is I think the case with IGs across the community, I think it's sort of a beginning, a middle, and an end. The beginning is in terms of appointment and eligibility for appointment. I'd say a couple things on that. One is, in terms of eligibility, individuals who are going to be the IG can't, during the preceding 3 years, have held a number of positions, political and related and the like. So the idea is to try to avoid any sort of partisanship or any sort of influence in that regard. And then the selection process, they had a great selection process here. And let me say, I don't say that because parochially, I was lucky enough to get the job, right? They had a very nonpartisan, robust process. They set up under the statute, there was a selection commission or committee that was set up, and they had representatives from both the majority and the minority in the General Assembly, both houses. They had representatives from the governor's office, the attorney general, and others from the administration. Then they had representatives from leading non-governmental organizations, sort of across the spectrum, which was great. And then even members of the public who were selected under the statute based upon their prior work in good government. So a great panel put together. And I, as I said, I didn't know anybody in Delaware. I put my cover letter and resume in the portal like everybody else. I was honored to get an interview with the committee. And then pursuant to the statute, they proposed 3 names to the governor. And then I had the opportunity to interview with the governor, and he was good enough to select me. And then there was the confirmation process through the state Senate. Again, similar to the federal system, I will say it was a great process here. Things can move quickly in a smaller state. It moved very quickly. I think it was a month from the time I interviewed with the governor till I had my confirmation hearing. And hearing was very substantive, talking about oversight and the like. As I mentioned, the legislation had passed on a broadly bipartisan basis. The hearing, again, similarly, very bipartisan support, great discussion about oversight. And then the next day, actually, the Senate voted. I was pleased to say unanimously. I think there were a couple members who weren't there, but unanimously, again, bipartisan. And I was sworn in that afternoon by Governor Meyer. And I will say it was great. Some members of the legislature wanted to attend the swearing in. And I was asked how I felt about that. I said, as long as it's bipartisan, because IGs are, you know, resolutely nonpartisan. We can't even have a hint of partisanship. And it was great. Members of both parties were there at the swearing in and made very, very flattering comments, not just about me, much more importantly about oversight in the new office publicly as well. So great bipartisan support for launching the office. So that sort of independence in the selection is critical. And then in the way we carry out our work, I've mentioned we're an independent agency, right? So I don't I have reporting responsibilities in the sense that our office puts out its annual report and the other reports, but there's nobody in state government that can direct me or my team what to do, to look into something, not look into something, how we come out. We're going to follow the facts and law and the law and report out exactly what we find on behalf of the citizens of the good state of Delaware. And then the final thing in terms of ensuring independence, which again is critically important, is the dismissal proceedings. And in Delaware, they have a very strong provision on dismissal. Basically, obviously, an IG is convicted of a crime, that's one thing. And then otherwise, it has to be for cause. The governor has to propose it. And then both houses of the legislature would have to support dismissal by a two-thirds vote. So I think there was a recognition there. I wasn't around for the process, about the importance of ensuring that IGs are able to do their jobs, which are completely nonpartisan and benefit everybody by finding problems and making recommendations to help, in this case, the state to address them.
3: Well, it sounds like the Federal Inspector General Act could probably be enhanced by some of the characteristics employed by Delaware state government.
4: Well, I think there's some great provisions in the law here. Obviously, when they created this legislation, they had the benefit of the whole history of IGs going back to, the creation of them decades ago widely across the government. So, and there are, let me say, I didn't mention before, I was pleased to talk about Delaware, but there have been an increasing number of state and local IGs. There really is a lot of great energy in that space. We were, I believe, the 13th IG of general jurisdiction, statewide IG of general jurisdiction. Since then, both Minnesota and Rhode Island have passed statutes to create statewide IGs. And then there are more than two dozen others that have jurisdiction over particular areas as well. So it's a growing area. And as I say, as I've learned more and more about state and local IGs, I've been really impressed by the great work that's being done at the state, local, municipal levels, regardless of partisanship. It's all good government.
3: Well, from the mission of your office and the different kinds of work that it's going to do, how do you get your input, or how do you expect you're going to get your input and requests to determine what audits and inspections and investigations that you do?
4: Yeah, as you know, it's always a challenge for IGs to select the most impactful work. And for what it's worth, I don't think that's a bad idea. Someone who's been privileged to work in the government and on behalf of the American taxpayer for basically my whole adult life, I actually don't think we ought to be able to do everything we want to do. We ought to have to make those tough decisions and do the analysis to make sure that we are being careful stewards of the taxpayers' dollars and selecting the most impactful work. So your question is, how do you do that? And it's a great question. And so there are a couple of different ways. One is, we've mentioned the really critical role that's played by people coming forward, whether they're within the government and they see something that they don't think is right, or they're engaged with the government, or they're with NGOs or private sector, or wherever they are, people coming forward when they see something they think is wrong, that may well precipitate an investigation or review on its own. Another thing we do, and this is becoming increasingly important in the IG community, is we review that data for trends and issues sort of on a longer point of view. So one issue or one report may not be enough to provoke an investigation. But when you start to see sort of a hot spot where you're seeing a particular area or particular program or whatever it is where there are concerns, that can lead an IG to take action as well. So there's that. And then the other thing, of course, is engaging with the government. I mentioned I've been doing outreach, and as my team comes on board, they will more as well. And they bring their own backgrounds and experiences, and they engage. So we learn about what's going on that way. In the federal system, as you and your listeners will know, there's something called the Top Management and Performance Challenges, where each federal IG under the Reports Consolidation Act prepares a report every year that identifies the top management and performance challenges that the agencies they oversee face. And I've always thought that's a critical document, not just for what it says on its own, but for how that then informs the selection of oversight projects, right? If those are the top management and performance challenges, then there's a strong argument that the OIGs ought to be focusing on those in terms of doing their work. We won't have the bandwidth, at least initially, we'll see what the future holds, to do our own top management and performance challenge. But regardless, we'll be engaged in that process, meeting with people, gathering information based on our own work and based on what we've learned from counterparts, in order to assess where should we be focusing our efforts. So it's a complex process. IGs big and small across the government, all levels deal with it on a daily basis. And the goal is to pick out the most impactful work, right? So you're having the greatest positive impacts you can have on behalf of the public.
3: Well, since Delaware borders three states, how are you coordinating, or how do you plan to coordinate with your state and local counterparts, as well as the federal inspectors general?
4: Yeah, so as I mentioned, I've been in communication with folks, and we will continue to be as our team grows, not just within those three states. Some things are just going to be local, but a lot of things, particularly fraud schemes or criminal kind of things like that, cut across state boundaries. They don't recognize, the bad guys don't recognize those boundaries. And so it's critically important that we be collaborating and engaging for efficiency, to avoid stepping on one another's toes, deconfliction, you know, things like that. And frankly, I've always been a big believer wherever I've been that we accomplish more together. And so there's something called the Association of Inspectors General, with which I've started to become active. I was honored to speak at their annual conference last year, participating in one of their, they do two annual training programs. I'll be participating in that in August, and then speaking at the annual conference again next year. Whether I'm speaking or not isn't important, but what is that there's a broad group of state, local, municipal IGs, and some federal folks as well are increasingly joining that and participating in those programs. And I think that sort of coordination is critically important, particularly for issues that cut across lines, and then also so we can learn from one another. I chaired the technology committee in the Federal Council of Inspectors General, and I thought it was critically important for us to be learning from one another, both in terms of how we do oversight over technology, and I've been privileged to work at some places that use a lot of interesting technology, so how do we do oversight to make sure that's appropriate, and then how do we use it ourselves increasingly in conducting oversight, because we do reflect the places we oversee, and as they use more of this technology, use more data, all of that, we have to be able to use it ourselves. And so, as I meant, Delaware is a relatively small state, but we've got really broad jurisdiction over, as I've said, really all the state government and the use of funds with some limit. We don't have the courts and municipal and county government and things like that. So there's some limits, but we have very, very broad jurisdiction.
3: We are speaking with Robert Storch, the newly appointed first inspector general for the state of Delaware. I'm Michael Binder of the Government Audit Training Program of Management Concepts. We'll be right back right after this break.
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3: Welcome back to the Search for Accountability. I'm your host, Michael Binder of Management Concepts, Inc. My guest today is Robert Storch, the former Inspector General of NSA and DOD, and now Delaware's first newly appointed Inspector General. So, Robert, I'd like to continue our discussion of your new journey and adventure as the IG of Delaware. So what do you see as some of the greatest challenges right now at this point in the state of Delaware? Maybe financial management challenges, compliance challenges. What are some of the things that you're going to focus on first?
4: Yeah, it's a great question. And obviously, we're just starting out, so I can't give you any definitive sort of answers. What I will say is, as I've indicated, Delaware has a significant budget. And so whenever you have that much money, there obviously are risks that come into play. It's a relatively small place. And I've been told repeatedly and learned that sort of, and I've seen it myself, that everybody sort of knows each other, right? And that's great in many ways. There's something people call the Delaware way, where people sort of know each other and get along, and that's all great. And so that's good. I do think that also creates opportunities and risks where more formal processes and relationships might help to address them. So that's something that I'll look at. I don't know how that will manifest or whether it will in terms of our work. So we're really just starting out. But whenever you have this varied a government and those close relationships among people, I think there are opportunities there that we will help to address. I think being able to do it in a nonpartisan way is critically important as well. There are issues that are politically sensitive here, as in anywhere in our country. I would say I don't care about politics. We're gonna go through regardless of partisanship or any hint of partisanship, and just look at the issues. And so I think having the ability to do that will inure to the people, to the benefit of the people of Delaware as well.
3: So you mentioned partisanship. Do you think, do you anticipate any politics getting in the way of any of your work at all? Of course, without an inspector general, it hasn't been tested yet. But do you anticipate any pushback or any partisanship that may try to inhibit your work?
4: I hope not. I can't say what the future will hold, but what I can say is we won't let it inhibit our work. So I have a responsibility under the law to do independent, nonpartisan oversight, and that's just what we're going to do. One of the things that is critical in making that possible, and we talked about it before, is ensuring that we have access to the information necessary to do that. That's both individuals and documentary, and the law has some great provisions on that, providing that the IG has the right, with or without notice, to inspect and copy all relevant information, records, or documents. And that's for the agencies, it's for grantees or contractors or others, and we can interview those individuals as well. As I mentioned, we have subpoena authority if we need to use it. And importantly, the law provides that the state will assist in obtaining any necessary releases for any documents that would otherwise be restricted or privileged, which has been a difficult issue in some places. So even though we're an independent agency, we'll have access to all the information we need to do our work, and that's critically important in avoiding any effort that might come down the pike to try to in any way impede with us. But the reality is, I'm not partisan, my team won't be partisan, and we're just going to follow the facts and the law.
3: So access to information has always been an issue, at least in some of the classes that we teach. In the auditing environment where we have federal, state, and local members of the IG community, and they basically have said recently access to information has been a problem, even when it's supposed to be statutorily protected. So hopefully that's not going to be an issue that you're going to have, but we are hearing that this is an increasing problem at all levels of government.
4: Yeah, absolutely, and it's extremely troublesome. You can't do oversight that is accurate, that is authoritative, that is credible with the public unless you have the information you need to do it. And that's the people doing the oversight, in this case, the inspector general, has to be the one to make that decision. I don't think I said this explicitly before, but when I talked about the stuff the law entitles the IG to have, it says that the inspector general considers necessary to do their work. And that's critically important, obviously. And your listeners may recall back in 2016, back at the Department of Justice, and I was honored to be the deputy there under Michael Horowitz, the DOJ IG and others pushed to have the IG Act on the federal side amended to make clear that all means all, as the hearing was called, and that the IG is entitled to all that information. So it's critically important for the value and the credibility of our work. And it's very much in the agency's interest that they provide it, because the work, you know, both recoups money for the government, but also identifies issues that can help the agencies to achieve whatever they're trying to achieve and to achieve it efficiently and effectively. So with regard to access, I'll just share with you what I've always told my folks is, you know, sometimes people have a lot going on in government. And so if there are access issues, they should try to work them out as quickly as they can. And then if they can't, to let me know about them, and I'll take it up with the principals immediately, right? And I've done that at every shop I've been at, big or small. Doesn't make any difference, right? It says you can't have any tolerance, frankly, for any effort to undermine the work of independent oversight by denying the access that's necessary to accomplish it. And so it's up to us in the oversight community to insist that we're getting the access. It plays out differently in different places. And particularly with the state and local IGs, you know, one of the things I've learned is that each place is different, right? And I think that's good, actually. There's a long tradition in our country going back to the, you know, the founding of the country and the Federalist Papers and all that, where the states are laboratories for innovation. And I've mentioned a couple ways in which I think the statute here really goes above and beyond that may be present in other places. And so we need to make sure whatever the rules are where we are, that we're insisting that we get the access we need, because without that access, nothing else matters.
3: Well, that's the access to information is one side. But on the other side, I'd like to ask, does the state legislature and executive branch give your office, or you in particular as the IG, the adequate direct access to report your findings to them?
4: Yeah. So again, we're new, but under the law, we do the reporting, right? So there's no, they would not be able to stop us in the sense that, at least I hope not, right? We're an independent agency under the law. So it's a little different from in the federal system, where you have inspectors general that are set up in each establishment, the different departments and agencies under the IG Act. And they're within them under the general supervision, but independent in doing their oversight, which, as we've discussed, is critically important for the value and the credibility of the work. Here in Delaware, they set up the IG as an independent agency that has purview over virtually a whole government, right? And all the financial relationships that the government has and resources. And so we're required by law, my office, to issue that annual report, to do the reporting publicly on our investigations and the results and the recommendations. And the state's actually required on the recommendations, for what it's worth, to report back. So there's follow-up, which is critically important and often the challenge. IGs push for that, but making sure that they're taking action in response to stuff. And so we report out on that as a matter of law, and we're an independent agency. So I don't have to depend upon another agency or department to enable me to report out. That's what we'll be doing.
3: 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I'm Michael Binder of the Government Audit Training Program of Management Concepts. We'll be right back right after this break.
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0: 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Here's the Transportation Department's Neil Chaudhry.
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6: From ABC News, I'm Michelle Franzen. Treasury Secretary Scott Bessent warning countries that do business with Iran will face secondary sanctions, saying they must sever ties or face financial repercussions. ABC's Karen Travers says the U.S. did not give any timelines or deadlines on those sanctions.
7: The Treasury Secretary was asked a question about trying to, how they could target Chinese firms and banks that do business with Iran. And he said, we find that the best way to engage with countries is through, quote, quiet diplomacy.
6: The U.S. and Canada on the verge of a trade war. Canada now vowing to retaliate with tariffs on U.S. goods starting in September. That after the 50% U.S. tariffs on Canadian goods kicked in Saturday. President Trump also says those tariffs will double in January. ABC's Karen Waugh says that's creating cracks within his own party.
8: Trump's trade policies appear to be rattling Republicans just 10 weeks before the midterm elections. Maine Senator Susan Collins, breaking with Trump on the tariffs, is not expected to appear with Vice President J.D. Vance when he visits Maine today. And at least 8 Republican senators from farm states are now publicly opposing Trump's plan to lower tariffs on imported beef.
6: Nearly 2 weeks after severe storms hit Indiana, thousands of customers are still without power in the town of Gary. Mayor Eddie Melton calling the storm unprecedented.
9: I'm still frustrated and upset just like everyone else, but as the leader of the city, I got to

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2: California, the largest of a dozen states, suing to stop the merger of Paramount with Warner Brothers, pulling the plug on today's scheduled settlement talks.
3: Valued at around $111 billion, the marriage of Paramount and Warner Brothers would create a media juggernaut, combining movie studios, streaming services, CBS News, and CNN. Last month, 12 states filed suit, arguing that the proposed merger violated antitrust laws. The attorney general of lead plaintiff California was to meet today with Paramount officials to discuss a settlement, but has abruptly called it off, saying the company has acted in bad faith by leaking details of a meeting held Friday. Jim Ryan, ABC News.
2: The investigation into the sudden death of Hayden Panettiere continues, and now the actress's estranged mother is speaking out in an interview with Good Morning America. ABC's Allison Kosick has more.
4: Leslie Vogel telling ABC's Rhiannon Alley about the moment she learned her daughter had died from a possible drug overdose, days before her 37th birthday.
5: I was numb. I was just numb.
4: The actress suffered cardiac arrest last week. The police report claims her on-and-off-again boyfriend Brian Hickerson and his brother Zach were there and called 911. Hickerson pleaded no contest in 2021 to felony charges alleging he had abused Panettiere.
2: Prosecutions in the trial of Lindsay Clancy are calling rebuttal witnesses today. The mother is charged with killing her 3 children.
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6: today's federal newscast. The Social Security Administration is looking for advice on how to best roll out artificial intelligence capabilities across its systems and workforce. The agency posted a request for information last week focused on leveraging lessons learned from other agencies and the private sector. They're particularly interested in sourcing, training, and governance. Comments on the RFI are due by September 28th. The Cybersecurity and Infrastructure Security Agency is coming under scrutiny for workforce cuts as cyber and physical threats to critical infrastructure rise. A group of Democratic lawmakers are pushing for a Government Accountability Office review on the impact of recent workforce reductions and program cuts on CISA's ability to fulfill its mission. The lawmakers pointed to CISA's loss of nearly 1,000 employees, or about a third of its workforce, in the first half of 2025. Though CISA has announced plans to hire 300 employees to rebuild, the Trump administration's fiscal 2027 budget proposal would remove another 900 positions from the agency. CISA has also experienced leadership turnover during the second Trump administration. And NASA is providing opportunities for students to pursue skilled technical jobs in the aerospace industry. The agency is investing roughly $10 million to speed up the development of technical roles. The funding is part of a new initiative called NASA Aerospace Skilled Technical Workforce Hubs, or NASA State Hubs. Find these stories and more at federalnewsnetwork.com. I'm Eric White.
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8: Welcome to the Federal Drive on Federal News Network. It's Monday, August 24th. I'm your host, Terry Gerton, and I'm glad you're here. Coming up on this hour of the Federal Drive, military housing has been under scrutiny for years, yet many of the same complaints continue to surface. A closer look suggests the challenge may be bigger than any one landlord or property. Plus, the Nuclear Regulatory Commission is revisiting decades-old radiation protection

0: standards, prompting debate over what level of protection is appropriate. Those stories and much more ahead during this hour of The Federal Drive. We begin with this. The price tag for the Pentagon's ambitious Golden Dome missile system has become a point of contention between the Defense Department and the Congressional Budget Office. CBO says the vision laid out by President Trump last year could cost taxpayers at least $1.2 trillion over two decades. But Pentagon officials have pushed back on that estimate and questioned some of the assumptions behind it. Federal News Network's Rachel Cohen joins me now to break down the differences. Rachel, thanks for being here.
1: Thank you, Terry.
0: So talk to us about the difference. What is in CBO's estimate that the Pentagon objects to?
1: Yeah, so, you know, like you just said, their cost estimate is $1.2 trillion. Where they differ is CBO looked at the executive order from last year that, you know, envisioned a sweeping network of, you know, space-based interceptors and, you know, current tech and, you know, a lot of various pieces that aren't necessarily, you know, in use already. And so they estimated it as sort of this notional system. And the Pentagon is saying, look, you don't know what we're making. It's not that, you know, it's not as, you know, overarching, you know, not quite as sprawling as, what you think it is. And they don't want people to get as much sticker shock as CBO may be giving people.
0: So presumably the Pentagon would have given CBO a description of what they were building. Did CBO have to make some assumptions here?
1: They have not given CBO any briefings. The head of CBO's National Security Division said, you know, we've asked for briefings and they won't do them. So that makes you kind of just have to rely on existing research, existing knowledge of things that are already out there. So, you know, how much does it cost to build and field Patriot? How much does it cost to build and field command and control systems that would need to connect this kind of stuff? So General Guetlein, who's the Golden Dome program manager, he said yesterday, you can't just take, you know, a system that already exists and multiply it enough times to cover the whole U.S. and say, you know, yes, that's the cost estimate. But without more details on what DoD is actually going after, you know, that's kind of what CBO has had to do.
0: What do we know about what the Pentagon actually plans for Golden Dome?
1: Very little. So they're kind of walking the fine line between It is one of the Trump administration's highest priority projects, but it's something that they have released very, very little about, you know, despite kind of wanting to throw it out there as a fun big term. So they're looking at things like, you know, how do we connect all of the, you know, sort of missile defense, air defense types of things, you know, radars, sensors, you know, various missile batteries. How do we connect what the U.S. already has to create, you know, sort of this prototype that would stretch over, you know, at least the continental U.S. and, you know, how it would cover other parts, you know, if it would cover parts of Canada, you know, how it would shield Alaska, Hawaii, you know, if it would shield American bases overseas, things like that, you know, that's that kind of stuff hasn't been made public. But, you know, Guetlein yesterday said, you know, we got $22.5 billion from Congress this year, and we've got radars on contract. We have space-based interceptors on contract. We have, you know, locations on contract. And so they're moving out.
0: What does this disagreement at the bottom line numbers mean for Congress as it's trying to decide how much money to give the Pentagon for the Golden Dome program?
1: Without more information on what Golden Dome actually is, what it actually entails, what they've done so far, they could be getting bits and pieces through classified briefings. But, you know, if not, they're basically saying, you know, yes, we believe in what you're doing. We believe that you're making the right choices. And, you know, here's the money that you say you need. So, you know, their question going forward is going to be, is this an initiative that they want to keep putting into packages like reconciliation, where they can pass without any, Republicans can pass without any votes from Democrats, or, you know, how do you fold that into the base budget if, you know, if there at some point becomes a Congress where Republicans aren't in charge? You know, how do you continue funding that? So I think one issue is the transparency in Congress, you know, agreeing to fund something that they aren't, you know, sure of all the details on, and whether they decide to do that, had the vehicle that they do that through, and then what the future of that kind of funding looks like, because, you know, the vast majority of the funding so far has been through reconciliation.
0: That's Federal News Network's Rachel Cohen. Rachel, thanks for bringing us this story. There's certainly a lot to watch here.
1: Yep. Thank you.
0: You can find her story at federalnewsnetwork.com/federaldrive. Up next, military housing has been under scrutiny for years, yet many of the same complaints continue to surface. A closer look suggests the challenge may be bigger than any one landlord or property. This is The Federal Drive with Terry Girton on Federal News Network.
2: On today's Federal Newscast, the U.S. military doesn't have enough maintenance staff to address its $285 billion maintenance backlog and doesn't consistently track work orders from troops who live and work in neglected facilities. The Government Accountability Office says DOD needs to take a closer look at how continuing to underfund military installations across the globe affects mission readiness and troops' quality of life. Private equity firms could face increased congressional scrutiny come November as lawmakers focus more closely on the industry's growing presence in the defense sector. Legal experts say recent congressional oversight letters reflect growing concern among lawmakers about how acquisition strategies used by private equity could impact the long-term stability of companies that provide critical national security services and materials. Congressional investigations could increase should Democrats flip control of the House or Senate. In June, Senate lawmakers introduced a bill that would require the Defense Department to review transactions that would result in a private equity firm holding a 25% stake in a defense contractor. And Nicole Perry will take over as head of the Navy's Office of Small Business Programs effective immediately. The service said in a release that Perry, the office's deputy director, is an Army veteran with about 25 years of experience in defense contracting and finance. She's replacing Andrew Magliocchetti, who spent a year in the role. Find these stories and more at federalnewsnetwork.com. I'm Eric White.
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0: Welcome back to the Federal Drive with Terry Girton on Federal News Network. Military housing has been the subject of congressional hearings, investigations, and reform efforts for years. Yet many of the same complaints continue to surface. A new report examines whether the way the system is overseen may be part of the reason. Joining me now to share her latest reporting is Renee Klaichik, Senior Investigator at the Project on Government Oversight. Renee, thank you so much for joining me today. It's great to have you on the show.
8: Likewise, great to be here.
0: Military housing is a topic that we have talked a lot about here on the Federal Drive in a variety of ways. It's also, of course, been the subject of congressional hearings and IG reviews and media investigations and reform efforts for years, probably almost as long as it's been out there. And yet we still keep seeing many of the same complaints. You've got a new report out from POGO. What does your reporting suggest that we are missing about the underlying problem here?
8: Well, our most recent investigation focuses on a real estate conglomerate that was contracted by the Pentagon to be the watchdog of military housing companies. And I haven't really seen any reporting on them fulfilling this role in the past. So I think, you know, this is pretty unique reporting in that regard. But really what we dug into were the extensive and longstanding business ties that this military housing watchdog has with the very companies it's supposed to be independently overseen as a neutral third party. So, of course, that raises some very serious questions about conflicts of interest and to what extent they are really in a position to meaningfully hold these companies accountable when they're doing something that they shouldn't be.
0: What is it about this particular relationship in regards to privatized military housing that might make it difficult for other watchdogs like the GAO or the DOD IG to figure out what these relationships are and see them in their completeness?
8: Well, I think, you know, on the one hand, the military housing apparatus is a pretty complex beast. It exists outside of typical contract regulation law. These are not your standard federal contracts. These are actually public-private partnerships. And the legal agreements with these housing companies vary by company and by installation in many cases. So it's hard to make universalizing statements about, you know, the nature of these companies or the nature of oversight. That said, I do think, you know, my understanding from former Pentagon officials I've spoken to, from experts and advocates, is that there were really a lot of failures in the early days of privatization to set up the system in a way that would have actual teeth. And while there have been congressional efforts more recently to try to rein in the housing companies to improve oversight, you have the problem that these are, in many cases, are companies that have 50-year long ground leases and property management agreements with the federal government where you cannot alter the terms of those easily. So that can be a real constraint toward accountability. I don't know that that really answers your question of why this particular company has kind of, you know, not gotten notice from the oversight agencies that do exist that would be in a position to hold them accountable. And I don't really have the answer to that question other than maybe people just weren't aware of, you know, all the business ties that we found, but hopefully they are now.
0: Well, perhaps, as you say, this report will elevate some visibility here, but let's walk through what the practical implications are for military families as a result of this arrangement. You have one company that is the advisor to the Pentagon on privatization of military housing, monitoring the privatization of military housing, and also an industry participant in privatized military housing. So when one company plays all of those roles, what impact does it have on military families, especially when those families have a complaint or an issue or a concern that maybe is not getting resolved?
8: Well, the role of this company, I think it is hard to see it on the more micro scale because they are operating at such a macro level. They have their hands in so many different types of both the on-base and off-base sectors. But in our investigation, we focus on a military family in Washington, which this company, Jones Lang LaSalle, that is the military housing watchdog, they are also a co-defendant in a lawsuit in the state of Washington over allegedly being part of a price-fixing conspiracy to drive on and off-base rents up. So this family that I spoke to, they were living on base and dealing with mold in multiple houses, trying to get out so that they could be in safe housing. The whole family was sick. They could not afford off-base rentals. The allegation in this lawsuit is that this company that's a military housing watchdog was part of what was driving off-base housing prices ever higher. And that is doubly problematic because they also are so closely interwoven in on-base pricing and oversight. So yeah, I mean, that's kind of a central contention of our piece, is that they are at a unique juncture where they can be part of a system that is driving both on and off-base housing prices ever higher. And of course, there's a nationwide affordability crisis when it comes to housing. And military families are really at the forefront of this because they have to move so frequently and may face very limited housing options where they're making, you know, choices in a really constrained marketplace.
0: Renee Klejcik is a senior investigator at the Project on Government Oversight. Renee, the Congress and the Pentagon have not ignored this issue. There have been numerous attempts at reforms, at tenant protections, at a Bill of Rights for military housing members. And yet we still keep having the same kinds of problems of military families struggling and facing illness in substandard privatized military family housing. Why do these same problems keep resurfacing?
8: I feel like I actually have a quite simple answer to this question, which is that they're all business partners. The Pentagon is in a business partnership with these companies. The military services are in business partnerships with these companies and with the companies that are hired to oversee them. So it's a quite mangled system when you have, say, tenants' bill of rights for service members where the housing companies participate in the drafting of those to ensure that they're on board with all of what gets written because, you know, their contracts would need to be modified to have any enforcement. So, you know, when those companies have a seat at the table as they're being overseen, when they're helping to write the way that they are overseen, that of course introduces real problems for those oversight efforts having actual teeth.
0: Let me ask you to take that one step further and talk really about the incentives that are in play for all of these different parties in military housing. You've got the companies, you've got the Pentagon and the services, the states and communities may be engaged here in creating arrangements. Have we created a system where the incentives are actually weighted against the well-being of military service members and their families?
8: That's certainly the conclusion that a lot of experts and former Pentagon officials I've interviewed have landed on, is that, you know, when you inserted a profit-seeking motive into what was formerly considered a public good, you introduced all sorts of problems. So, you know, you have the fraud lawsuits by the DOJ against multiple housing companies, one of which was found guilty of defrauding the federal government over falsifying housing maintenance, pretending they were maintaining the houses in order to get incentive fees when they weren't. That company continues to keep their contracts with the federal government, even though they were found guilty of doing this. Another company, the nation's largest military housing provider, Hunt, they paid a settlement with no admission of guilt in those same allegations. And then a couple of years later, the OIG did an investigation and found that that company was being improperly overpaid in incentive fees. So, you know, the system is set up in a way where, yeah, I think there is this tendency that these are profit-seeking entities. All of these companies are massive real estate conglomerates, and they do have an incentive to maintain the houses at a way that helps their bottom line, which in military housing, they don't control rent because of BAH. So what's the main way that they can control their profit margin? It's how much money they're putting into maintaining the houses.
0: Renee Klajic is senior investigator at the Project on Government Oversight. Renee, thank you so much for walking us through this issue today.
8: Oh my gosh, my pleasure. Thank you very much for having me.
0: We'll post this interview and a link to the report at federalnewsnetwork.com/Federal Drive. 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Still to come, Congress may be out of town, but the institution never really shuts down. We'll take a look at what's happening behind the scenes while lawmakers are away. But first, the Nuclear Regulatory Commission is revisiting decades-old radiation protection standards, prompting debate over what level of protection is appropriate. 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
2: On today's Federal Newscast, the Social Security Administration is looking for advice on how to best roll out artificial intelligence capabilities across its systems and workforce. The agency posted a request for information last week focused on leveraging lessons learned from other agencies and the private sector. They're particularly interested in sourcing, training, and governance. Comments on the RFI are due by September 28th. The Cybersecurity and Infrastructure Security Agency is coming under scrutiny for workforce cuts as cyber and physical threats to critical infrastructure rise. A group of Democratic lawmakers are pushing for a Government Accountability Office review on the impact of recent workforce reductions and program cuts on CISA's ability to fulfill its mission. The lawmakers pointed to CISA's loss of nearly 1,000 employees, or about a third of its workforce, in the first half of 2025. Though CISA has announced plans to hire 300 employees to rebuild, the Trump administration's fiscal 2027 budget proposal would remove another 900 positions from the agency. CISA has also experienced leadership turnover during the second Trump administration. And NASA is providing opportunities for students to pursue skilled technical jobs in the aerospace industry. The agency is investing roughly $10 million to speed up the development of technical roles. The funding is part of a new initiative called NASA Aerospace Skilled Technical Workforce Hubs, or NASA State Hubs. Find these stories and more at federalnewsnetwork.com. I'm Eric White.
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0: Welcome back to the Federal Drive with Terry Girton on Federal News Network. The Nuclear Regulatory Commission is proposing updates to the framework that has guided radiation protection policy for decades. The proposal has generated discussion about how regulators should balance public safety, worker protections, and the practical application of radiation standards. For the Commission's perspective, I'm joined by NRC Chairman Ho Nee. Mr. Nee, thank you so much for joining me. It's really great to have you on the show.
21: Thank you for having me, Terry.
0: We aired a story a couple of weeks back about NRC's proposed rule that would make some changes to radiation protection standards. For decades, that's been guided by the principle of keeping exposures as low as reasonably achievable. What is happening now, and what are you considering as you're thinking about updating this rule?
21: Yeah, Terry, the answer to the question has to start with some context with the regulatory reforms that are happening at the agency today, which are very, very comprehensive. In fact, it's probably the most comprehensive period of regulatory reform in over 50 years of the Nuclear Regulatory Commission's history. And the reason we're taking these regulatory reforms is because there's an urgent demand for more electricity in the United States due to artificial intelligence, data centers, and industrial growth, and nuclear is seen as essential to our nation's energy security. And this is evident by the actions of the president, the bipartisan support from Congress, the substantial investment from the capital markets and private equity, as well as increasing interest from states and increasing public support for nuclear power. So there's been mandates from Congress and the president for more credible, predictable and efficient regulation. So that's why we're doing all these rule changes. And the one that you mentioned related to the principle of as low as reasonably achievable is one of those rules we were asked to go reconsider. And the reason why we're reconsidering that is because ALARA has been a principle that has been applied for decades, as you noted. It really is an open-ended expectation. Consider this, Terry. Many of your listeners are probably driving in their cars right now on the Capitol Beltway, where the posted speed limit is 55 miles per hour. Imagine if there was another rule that says you have to drive as slow as reasonably achievable to be safer. What does that mean? 45? 25 miles per hour? Think about how different drivers, different police officers, different courts would reach different answers. You now have uncertainty and confusion without making the road safer. So what we're doing with this ALARA rulemaking and removing the principle out of our regulations is to really provide greater clarity. So what is happening, Terry, is the standard for safety is not changing. We're just raising the bar on clarity. The rule is not a reduction in safety. It really is an improvement in how we implement safety at doses that are below the regulatory limits. And as I mentioned, those limits have not changed.
0: One of the things we did hear from critics is that the science hasn't fundamentally changed either. So if you're thinking about greater clarity, what does that look like? Not just removing the ALARA standard altogether, but what would you replace it with?
21: So this is a great topic of discussion because the science has been unsettled in terms of the effects and the risks that occur at very low doses of radiation exposure. And I want to be very clear to you, for your listeners, this rule does not attempt to settle that debate. Really, we're just clarifying what our licensees and the people that have to comply with our regulations must do below those regulatory limits of exposures. So we're not talking about less protection. We're really talking about how we can put in place a more reasonable, a clearer, graded approach for what to do when doses increase at levels below the regulatory limit. So this is not trying to settle the science at all. The science has really been debated for decades. Right. The ALARA has just been a principle to maintain doses as low as reasonably achievable, but it really has been implemented in an, as an open-ended expectation with no clear endpoint.
0: You mentioned in your first response that there is a huge and growing in interest and investment in the nuclear power sector. What impact on those activities does the ALARA standard as it's currently written have that is driving you to reevaluate it?
21: Sure. So you have to look at the different type of nuclear technologies to understand how the proposed changes to our radiation protection framework will impact. So let's look at the existing commercial power reactors that are operating today. We have 94 operating reactors that are providing, you know, nearly, 94 or so gigawatts of electricity to our nation's grid. And those reactors and the companies that operate them have radiation protection programs that have embedded the current principle of ALARA. So the proposed approach to remove the definition of ALARA, but put in place instead a graded approach to dose management, again, when you're well below the regulatory limits, it will likely not result in any changes to current practices. So in other words, for the existing facilities today, this rule, they would already be in compliance with it. And they're probably doing things that go above and beyond that rule, again, for economic reasons or to control work for their purposes. Now, when you look at some of these new technologies, Terry, this is where ALARA has a very practical impact. So designing a reactor, particularly a smaller reactor, these so-called micro reactors that are being looked at for deployment in remote locations or to be able to be transported for a military purpose or something like that, having ALARA as an open-ended expectations makes it very difficult for a reactor designer to figure out, well, how much shielding material do I need to put around this reactor? What kind of controls are needed when I transport this reactor? Good regulation protects people. Great regulation does that, and it enables innovation and cost-effective implementation.
0: Mr. Ho-Nee is chairman of the Nuclear Regulatory Commission. What's the strongest evidence you have at this point that these changes can, in fact, deliver the benefits that you're just talking about without increasing risk to workers, nearby communities, or the environment?
21: Our process is we look at what is needed to improve our regulations, right? We are a continuously learning organization, and I want to point out that we're also an enabling regulator. Part of our mission is to enable the safe and secure use of these nuclear technologies. And when you think about what an enabling regulator does, an enabling regulator aligns its regulations with actual risks. An enabling regulator adapts its regulatory frameworks for new technologies. And an enabling regulator provides for flexibility where safety is maintained here. So it's very important to kind of understand how we're really looking at our roles here. So our current regulations have been in place for decades. They were designed for technologies from the 1950s and 60s, and they have largely stayed intact. So think about trying to force fit a new type of technology into a regulatory framework that it wasn't designed for. It's very difficult. It's very costly. It takes long, much longer to work through different types of exemptions and adjustments that we have to make along the way. So really what we're doing is refreshing our regulations to be that enabling regulator, like I just mentioned. So these new type of designs, we've received feedback that it would be an important aspect for us to consider in how ALARA is applied. And I'll say from my previous experience, I've been with the NRC for almost 24 years before I went to work for an electric utility that was operating a fleet of nuclear reactors. So I've seen this in and out many ways. And there have been a lot of challenges in the regulatory review process when you are trying to apply a more open-ended standard. What may be reasonable for you may not be the same reasonableness that I would conclude. So really, we're learning from experience. So we've published a proposed rule here. People are going to give us comment on the practical impacts, whether it's beneficial, whether the appropriate level of safety is maintained. And we believe that we have maintained the appropriate level of safety because, as I mentioned, we have not changed the limits. The science is unsettled on the risks below those limits. We're not trying to settle that. We're just saying, hey, let's put something clear and practical in place so people know what to do at these very low levels of dose exposure. So we'll get some feedback in the rulemaking process. We'll address all those things as we go toward a final rule. And I think that's where the evidence will be revealed on whether or not this is the right approach that appropriately balances how we manage risk versus the cost effectiveness of nuclear technologies.
0: That balancing question is one I'd like to dig into a little bit deeper, because the situation you described as an enabling regulator is really challenging. You've got industry pushing for maximum flexibility, and you may have communities and workforces pushing for maximum safety. Where do you find the balance point there to give you enough flexibility to promote development and innovation while still being absolutely sure that you're not exposing any humans in or around these plants to any unnecessary risk?
21: This is where expertise and judgment comes in. So the experience that we have of the NRC staff is extraordinary. These are among the best of the U.S. government, and the people that I've worked with over the years are dedicated to their safety mission and committed to protecting the public. And when you think about the changes we're making in our regulations, only very limited circumstances are we actually changing limits. For the most part, all the limits are staying where they are, right? We are defining what is needed to protect public health and safety and promote the common defense and security, and offering more flexible ways for an applicant or a licensee to achieve the safety goals and security goals. So we are what we would call a performance-based regulator. And that, honestly, Terry, is not an uncommon approach. I've worked in the international community. Many other countries use performance-based approaches. In fact, the United States is largely viewed as a very prescriptive regulatory system, where we specify in detail, you know, you have to meet X, Y, and Z. And sometimes that provides a lot of constraints. And especially in an age where we have new technologies that don't really fit into those constraints that they were originally intended for, it's really a challenge. So what we're trying to do here is to strike that balance that you point out in terms of what protects the public health and safety and what promotes, you know, cost effective operation and licensing for these facilities. And when you think of the demand for change, again, the United States is not alone in this situation. Many countries, Canada, France, Japan, Sweden, the United Kingdom, among others, are facing the same demand for regulatory reform, because their governments are demanding their nuclear regulator issue faster safety decisions to accelerate deployment in their countries. So what we are doing here at the NRC is taking out those unnecessary conservatisms that don't materially affect safety and provide those licensing frameworks and regulations so that we can really enable these technologies to benefit American society.
0: Mr. Honi is chairman of the Nuclear Regulatory Commission. Sir, I really appreciate your time today. Thank you for sharing the NRC's perspective.
21: Thank you, Terry. I was happy to be here.
0: 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Coming up next, Congress may be out of town, but the institution never really shuts down. We'll take a look at what's happening behind the scenes while lawmakers are away. This is the Federal Drive with Terry Girton on Federal News Network.
2: Today's federal newscast, the National Archives and Records Administration finally has a Senate-confirmed agency head. Brad Wilson became the 12th Archivist of the United States on August 7th, receiving bipartisan support. He previously served in positions at Princeton, as well as the Center for Constitutional Studies at Utah Valley University. Two agencies have filled key technology leadership roles. Federal News Network's Jason Miller has those details.
1: FEMA and the Defense Contract Management Agency have filled their chief information officer roles with familiar faces. FEMA hired Steve McAndrews, who has been the deputy CIO at the National Nuclear Security Administration since January 2022. He's also been on detail to the Energy Department's Cybersecurity, Energy Security, and Emergency Response Office for the last several months. DCMA, meanwhile, hired Dave Cantinoso to be its new CIO. Cantinoso spent more than 14 years working at VA, most recently being the senior advisor for IT modernization. He also was the deputy CIO at CMS. Jason Miller, Federal News Network.
2: And the National Treasury Employees Union is joining an ongoing lawsuit against the IRS to protect members from having to follow what it calls an unlawful directive. The lawsuit is challenging the provisions of an immunity order that broadly grants immunity to President Trump, his family, and his family's business interests from tax audits. NTEU says this case is about protecting the integrity of the civil service and IRS employees. Find these stories and more at federalnewsnetwork.com. I'm Eric White.
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0: Welcome back to the Federal Drive with Terry Girton on Federal News Network. Congress is out of town for the August recess, but the institution keeps running. From Senate procedures most people never notice to questions about AI, ethics, and the work that continues when lawmakers leave Washington, Mitchell Miller, Capitol Hill correspondent for WTOP, takes us behind the scenes on Capitol Hill. Mitchell, thank you so much for joining me today.
1: You bet.
0: You know, usually you and I talk about things that are on the table of Congress and what they're working on right now. But since they're on recess, I thought it might be kind of fun to take a peek behind the curtain and what is going on back there. The first thing that's come up in some headlines is Senate pro forma sessions. Now, these are kind of normal, but they're getting a lot of attention right now. What's going on?
1: Yeah, so while people on the Hill are familiar with pro forma sessions in the House and Senate, many are not. And even when Congress is out, every few days, a House member and a Senate member quickly call their respective chambers into session, and there are no votes, no legislative activities, but they basically just do this to stamp the fact that the Congress is still here, and they keep the House and Senate from adjourning for more than 3 days without the other chamber's consent. So why is that important? To prevent a president from temporarily making a cabinet pick or filling another vacancy while lawmakers are gone. And this goes back to a 2014 Supreme Court decision that set out restrictions on so-called recess appointments that presidents were using to get around Congress. Now, what's interesting about this summer is people on social media have suddenly discovered this, and they have been skewering lawmakers, in particular Republicans, for presiding over these sessions based essentially on bad information, I think. These are trolls that believe that lawmakers are somehow limiting the president's powers. But the fact of the matter is Senate Republicans have actually approved more of President Trump's nominees at this time than they had during the first term. And now they were able to do them what they call en bloc, which is essentially they can approve more than one or two at a time. In fact, before they went on session, as we talked about previously, more than 70 nominations were actually approved in a single vote, including the head of FEMA. So this is a really interesting situation, but it does pull the curtain back a little bit. That people forget that there are actually individual lawmakers here from week to week during the summer.
0: One of the other things that's happening while they're on recess is the Office of Legislative Counsel still is continuing to consider new draft legislation. And we're hearing a lot about the impact of AI on draft bills received by that office. What are you seeing there? Who normally drafts bills?
1: Well, this would normally be done by very skilled lawyers and staffers for each of the individual lawmakers, as well as people on the committees. And there's a lot of getting together to make sure that all the language is very, very specifically written out. Because if you put just one clause or one period or a comma in the wrong place, it literally can change the meaning of the legislation. So with AI involved now, this is becoming a major issue, and I think it's only likely to get worse. Generally, these legal staffers, as they pore over the legislation, then they go through this Office of Legislative Counsel, which then goes over the legislation to make sure there's no mistakes or that bill doesn't say something that wasn't intended. And even under the best circumstances, some errors do get through and bills have to be re-edited and rewritten. But now it's becoming a problem because in the House, the number of bills being written is soaring. 10 years ago, there were just under 6,000 bills introduced in the House. In the latest session, it's been over 10,000. Often they're drawn up through the lawmaker, even though the lawmaker knows it may not have a chance of getting passed, but they want to get out in front on various issues. So the bills written with the help of AI are much more likely to have errors in them. And those in the process who have looked at this have told Politico that they're actually spending more time rewriting the bills than if they were drawn up from scratch. So it's less of a problem, by the way, in the Senate, because frankly, the Senate has not been doing as much legislating as it used to do, more often dealing with those nominations that we just spoke about. But the Office of Legislative Counsel now has a working group to determine how AI might be integrated into this process. Also, staffers are using specialized software that allows them to see a bill and how it might be changed under the U.S. code, which is a big deal with legislation. But I think AI is going to be a big issue moving forward, certainly with more and more staffers trying to rely on it in connection with legislation.
0: Mitchell Miller is Capitol Hill correspondent for WTOP. Mitchell, one other area that's really behind the curtain is ethics reform. I mean, the headlines just seem to be getting worse and worse, whether it's insider trading or polymarket bets or really improper relationships. There seems to be some legislative movement towards reining in ethics enforcement. What are you hearing there?
1: Well, one of the problems with the House Ethics Committee, for example, is that it has had a reputation for many, many years of saying something's under investigation, and then you don't hear anything about it for months, even years. And sometimes the lawmaker who's been accused of something actually leaves Congress before the investigation has been finished. So there's been a huge push among lawmakers in the midst of all these little scandals to get the Ethics Committee to really move faster and to be more public and transparent about what it's doing. And on the issue of sexual misconduct, which we've heard a lot about, unfortunately, on the Hill, it's women in Congress who have taken the lead on this issue, saying there has to be more accountability, new guidelines related to lawmakers and staff members. There's a bipartisan effort being led by Florida Republican Kat Kamick and New Mexico Democrat Teresa Legere Fernandez. They want to improve various processes where staff members can report violations as well as how the House Ethics Committee actually carries out its work. Right now, it's kind of a convoluted series of processes for people to make complaints in connection, for example, if a lawmaker does something wrong. Now, as I mentioned, the ethics panel has this kind of rough reputation of drawing things out, but they have, the members of that panel, I think, have really tried to accelerate things more recently. They're putting out releases pretty quickly when there's a lawmaker who's been accused of misconduct, and they're trying to wrap up the investigations more quickly. So I think there is more of a move to accountability on the Hill. Obviously, lawmakers policing themselves is somewhat problematic, but it seems to be moving in a direction a lot of people agree on.
0: Certainly, the headlines that came out in this primary cycle have impacted some candidates, and the Ethics Committee also has a 60-day moratorium prior to the midterms when it won't put out any negative information. How is this playing out in terms of the political balance and the candidates as we move into the midterms?
1: Right. Well, let's just take one example. California Democrat Jimmy Gomez has been accused of sexual misconduct, and his case is now before the House Ethics Committee. And many lawmakers from both sides of the aisles, women and men, have called for the Ethics Committee to move more quickly so that they don't get into that 60-day window, because while it's well-intended, of course, they don't want to interfere with elections right before they take place. They also don't want it to drag out. And as some lawmakers have said, you know, the voters really should know what's in front of these lawmakers in terms of the allegations against them so that the voters can make the decisions that they feel are the right ones. So I think you're going to see a move in that direction as well.
0: Mitchell Miller is Capitol Hill correspondent for WTOP. Mitchell, I really appreciate you taking us back behind the curtain on this little excursion, because these all have impacts on who will be doing the work at the table when they get back.
1: They certainly do. And there's a lot of people, and the lawmakers will tell you themselves, that are doing a ton of work behind the scenes that a lot of people just don't see.
0: 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Up next, the top national headlines from ABC News and the Federal Newscast. I'm Terry Girton. 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
6: From ABC News, I'm Michelle Franzen. In Maine today, Vice President J.D. Vance delivering remarks ahead of the midterm elections. With just over 70 days before voters take to the polls, there is a trade war brewing between the U.S. and Canada. The U.S. imposed 50% tariffs on a variety of Canadian goods this weekend after talks broke down. And Canada is vowing to retaliate with tariffs on U.S. goods in September. Vance accusing Canada of not negotiating in good faith.
7: I frankly thought we had a deal. I think that we should have a deal, but I think that we need to send a message loud and clear to the Prime Minister of Canada. Stop taking advantage of the people of Maine. Stop taking advantage of America. It's over. We expect fairness in our trade policy.
6: Canada's Prime Minister Mark Carney says the U.S. is being a bully and it will only hurt businesses along the U.S.-Canadian border, and that Canada is now prepared to go elsewhere for trade.
8: This fall, we will begin intense discussions with the European Union, the world's second largest economy, to build a much stronger and deeper economic and security partnership.
6: The U.S. announcing it is prepared to slap countries with secondary sanctions if it does business with Iran. U.S. Treasury Secretary Scott Bessent today says there's no gray area after 6 months of conflict with Iran.
9: Let there be no ambiguity as to the position of the United States. An economic engagement of any kind with this murderous regime will expose those responsible to the full reach of American power.
6: Bessent did not give a deadline for sanctions to begin. In Massachusetts, prosecutors focused on rebuttal testimony today in the Lindsay Clancy trial, the mother charged in the murders of her three children. Defense attorneys say Clancy suffered from postpartum psychosis and did not receive proper medical treatment. The judge today denying a defense motion for a mistrial related to testimony on Clancy's religion. Jurors return to tomorrow as testimony continues. Closing arguments could begin this week. You're listening to ABC News.
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1: Some U.S. livestock farmers upset after the U.S. is lifting a ban on imported Mexican cattle. ABC's Jim Ryan says that pause due to a parasite.
2: It's a gradual lifting of the embargo that stretched across the entire 2,000-mile U.S.-Mexico border, an embargo that was meant to limit the spread of a parasite that devastated the Texas cattle industry in the 1970s. All but one of the 46 cases detected this year have been in Texas. So the first cattle to cross the border today will enter the country at Douglas, Arizona.
1: A mystery below the streets of New York City. People spotted emerging from manholes over the past few months. The latest incident shown on a video posted to social media, capturing several people coming out of a manhole near Penn Station. ABC's Aaron Katursky says police say they could be looking for treasures below or something else.
3: Three people in overalls emerging one by one, each wearing what appears to be a headlamp. Back in June, a group of men with flashlights and waders pried open a manhole cover in Queens, then slipped into the sewer. And seven guys, some with headlamps and shovels, did the same thing in Brooklyn, dropping in one by one. And then they were climbing out of the sewer, one of them nearly run over by a car.
1: The governor of Indiana is calling for an investigation into the power company with thousands of residents and businesses in Gary without power for nearly 2 weeks following severe storms. NIPSCO, the state utility company, says it expects to have power fully restored for residents in the next day. Michelle Franzen, ABC News.
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5: Today's federal newscast. The Social Security Administration is looking for advice on how to best roll out artificial intelligence capabilities across its systems and workforce. The agency posted a request for information last week focused on leveraging lessons learned from other agencies and the private sector. They're particularly interested in sourcing, training, and governance. Comments on the RFI are due by September 28th. The Cybersecurity and Infrastructure Security Agency is coming under scrutiny for workforce cuts as cyber and physical threats to critical infrastructure rise. A group of Democratic lawmakers are pushing for a Government Accountability Office review on the impact of recent workforce reductions and program cuts on CISA's ability to fulfill its mission. The lawmakers pointed to CISA's loss of nearly 1,000 employees, or about a third of its workforce, in the first half of 2025. Though CISA has announced plans to hire 300 employees to rebuild, the Trump administration's fiscal 2027 budget proposal would remove another 900 positions from the agency. CISA has also experienced leadership turnover during the second Trump administration. And NASA is providing opportunities for students to pursue skilled technical jobs in the aerospace industry. The agency is investing roughly $10 million to speed up the development of technical roles. The funding is part of a new initiative called NASA Aerospace Skilled Technical Workforce Hubs, or NASA State Hubs. Find these stories and more at federalnewsnetwork.com. I'm Eric White.
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7: Welcome to the Federal Drive on Federal News Network. It's Monday, August 24th. I'm your host, Terry Gerton, and I'm glad you're here. Coming up on this hour of the Federal Drive, military housing has been under scrutiny for years, yet many of the same complaints continue to surface. A closer look suggests the challenge may be bigger than any one landlord or property. Plus, the Nuclear Regulatory Commission is revisiting decades-old radiation protection standards, prompting debate over what level of protection is appropriate. Those stories and much more ahead during this hour of the Federal Drive. We begin with this. The Defense Department has launched 3 pilot programs that promise to overhaul the Pentagon's equal employment opportunity processes. Federal News Network's Anastasia Obis joins me now with more details. Anastasia, great to have you.
8: Hi, Terry.
7: What has the Defense Department been focused on when it comes to EEO?
8: Yeah, so last year, Defense Secretary Pete Hegseth announced a number of efforts that are aimed at reforming the department's equal employment opportunity programs. Last April, he said the department would conduct

0: a comprehensive review of the department's military equal opportunity and equal employment opportunity programs to ensure, and I quote, prompt and impartial investigations, fair treatment of all involved, and timely and appropriate resolution of allegations and discriminations. And then in September, we got another memo from Hegseth directing the department to implement the reforms based on that review. He laid out a number of reforms that we will talk about, but let's hear Hegseth talk about EO first.
1: We're back with more reforms here at DOD, and this one is one of the most important ones we've done. The official title is Restoring Good Order and Discipline Through Balanced Accountability. A little wordy, but over the target. The real title that I call it, the No More Walking on Eggshells policy. You see, too often at the Defense Department, there are complaints made for certain reasons that can't be verified that end people's career, either through EO or the IG. We need to reform that process completely so commanders can be commanders. Let me explain it a little bit more. So the DOD has equal opportunity programs for service members and civilians to report discrimination and harassment. That's a good thing. But what's not good is when these programs are weaponized. Some individuals use these programs in bad faith to retaliate against superiors or peers. I hear it all the time. Say you receive a bad evaluation. Well, file a military EO complaint. It's nonsense, and we want to fix that.
2: What will these three pilot programs actually do?
0: So the three pilots that were recently announced will focus on cutting EO investigation timelines in half. One pilot will be focused on centralizing EO operations across the department, and then one pilot will be focused on expediting cases involving senior leaders. When I asked the department about these pilot programs, you know, how many personnel and offices are going to be affected, what changes do the process would allow DOD to cut investigation timelines in half? Because, I mean, right now they can't even meet their 180-day deadline. They said that they didn't have anything to provide beyond what the Undersecretary of Defense for Personnel and Readiness said, and they said that the pilots are underway.
2: Within that, you mentioned a pilot to speed up investigations in cases involving senior officials. What would that look like?
0: Yeah, so basically, this change could impact how pending complaints influence promotions or other personnel actions. Now, at this point, promotions can pretty much only be blocked when the agency issues a final decision. So if there is a complaint, unless there is an agency decision, unless an administrative judge substantiates that harassment, that promotion, you know, it's still moving forward. The lawyer I spoke to said the biggest bottleneck here is the investigative process itself. And back to, you know, it goes back to ensuring that these EO offices have enough funding, they have enough personnel to be able to handle the complaints in a quick manner. And that should be the first step. Hegseth's memo also says that DOD would explore alternative IT solutions like AI to expedite investigation of these cases. It's, of course, unclear how exactly they're going to use AI. But at the same time, you know, as I was told, we got to have a system that works first, solving those bottlenecks instead of throwing money at AI.
2: So is that what the standardization of the process potentially looks like? More automation, but also more funding and staff to help expedite the process?
0: We don't know. However, the September memo that Hegseth issued said that centralizing EO program organization would involve consolidating offices and personnel. So we don't know whether it means less personnel. We don't know what it means for the funding, but he did say it would institute a technology solution. Again, these processes are not perfect. There are a lot of issues, including, you know, complaints being lost in the system, offices struggling with severe backlogs. DOD's EO policy hasn't been updated in a very long time. So centralizing could potentially be helpful if done right, But at the same time, it's very important to have the personnel. It's important that there are people on the ground who could respond immediately to a complaint, who could advise people in terms of their next steps. So yeah, it's really important to have that prompt access to complaint processing. And we don't really know what consolidating means. It might mean less personnel.
2: That's Federal News Network's Anastasia Opis. Anastasia, thanks for bringing us this story.
0: Thank you, Terry.
2: You can find her story at federalnewsnetwork.com. Up next, military housing has been under scrutiny for years, yet many of the same complaints continue to surface. A closer look suggests the challenge may be bigger than any one landlord or property. This is The Federal Drive with Terry Girton on Federal News Network.
3: On today's Federal Newscast, the U.S. military doesn't have enough maintenance staff to address its $285 billion maintenance backlog and doesn't consistently track work orders from troops who live and work in neglected facilities. The Government Accountability Office says DOD needs to take a closer look at how continuing to underfund military installations across the globe affects mission readiness and troops' quality of life. Private equity firms could face increased congressional scrutiny come November as lawmakers focus more closely on the industry's growing presence in the defense sector. Legal experts say recent congressional oversight letters reflect growing concern among lawmakers about how acquisition strategies used by private equity could impact the long-term stability of companies that provide critical national security services and materials. Congressional investigations could increase should Democrats flip control of the House or Senate. In June, Senate lawmakers introduced a bill that would require the Defense Department to review transactions that would result in a private equity firm holding a 25% stake in a defense contractor. And Nicole Perry will take over as head of the Navy's Office of Small Business Programs, effective immediately. The service said in a release that Perry, the office's deputy director, is an Army veteran with about 25 years of experience in defense contracting and finance. She's replacing Andrew Magliocchetti, who spent a year in the role. Find these stories and more at federalnewsnetwork.com. I'm Eric White.
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0: Welcome back to the Federal Drive with Terry Girton on Federal News Network. Military housing has been the subject of congressional hearings, investigations, and reform efforts for years. Yet many of the same complaints continue to surface. A new report examines whether the way the system is overseen may be part of the reason. Joining me now to share her latest reporting is Renee Klaichek, Senior Investigator at the Project on Government Oversight. Renee, thank you so much for joining me today. It's great to have you on the show.
1: Likewise, great to be here.
0: Military housing is a topic that we have talked a lot about here on the Federal Drive in a variety of ways. It's also, of course, been the subject of congressional hearings and IG reviews and media investigations and reform efforts for years, probably almost as long as it's been out there. And yet we still keep seeing many of the same complaints. You've got a new report out from POGO. What does your reporting suggest that we are missing about the underlying problem here?
1: Well, our most recent investigation focuses on a real estate conglomerate that was contracted by the Pentagon to be the watchdog of military housing companies. And I haven't really seen any reporting on them fulfilling this role in the past. So I think, you know, this is pretty unique reporting in that regard. But really what we dug into were the extensive and longstanding business ties that this military housing watchdog has with the very companies it's supposed to be independently overseen as a neutral third party. So of course that raises some very serious questions about conflicts of interest and to what extent they are really in a position to meaningfully hold these companies accountable when they're doing something that they shouldn't be.
0: What is it about this particular relationship in regards to privatized military housing that might make it difficult for other watchdogs like the GAO or the DOD IG to figure out what these relationships are and see them in their completeness?
1: Well, I think, you know, on the one hand, the military housing apparatus is a pretty complex beast. It exists outside of typical contract regulation law. These are not your standard federal contracts. These are actually public-private partnerships. And the legal agreements with these housing companies vary by company and by installation in many cases. So it's hard to make universalizing statements about, you know, the nature of these companies or the nature of oversight. That said, I do think, you know, my understanding from former Pentagon officials I've spoken to, from experts and advocates, is that there were really a lot of failures in the early days of privatization to set up the system in a way that would have actual teeth. And while there have been congressional efforts more recently to try to rein in the housing companies to improve oversight, you have the problem that these are, in many cases, are companies that have 50-year long ground leases and property management agreements with the federal government, where you cannot alter the terms of those easily. So that can be a real constraint toward accountability. I don't know that that really answers your question of why this particular company has kind of, you know, not gotten notice from the oversight agencies that do exist that would be in a position to hold them accountable. And I don't really have the answer to that question other than maybe people just weren't aware of, you know, all the business ties that we found, but hopefully they are now.
0: Well, perhaps, as you say, this report will elevate some visibility here, but let's walk through what the practical implications are for military families as a result of this arrangement. You have one company that is the advisor to the Pentagon on privatization of military housing, monitoring the privatization of military housing, and also an industry participant in privatized military housing. So when one company plays all of those roles, what impact does it have on military families, especially when those families have a complaint or an issue or a concern that maybe is not getting resolved?
1: Well, the role of this company, I think it is hard to see it on the more micro scale because they are operating at such a macro level. They have their hands in so many different types of both the on-base and off-base sectors. But in our investigation, we focus on a military family in Washington, which this company, Jones Lang LaSalle, that is the military housing watchdog, they are also a co-defendant in a lawsuit in the state of Washington over allegedly being part of a price-fixing conspiracy to drive on and off-base rents up. So this family that I spoke to, they were living on base and dealing with mold in multiple houses, trying to get out so that they could be in safe housing. The whole family was sick. They could not afford off-base rentals. The allegation in this lawsuit is that this company that's a military housing watchdog was part of what was driving off-base housing prices ever higher. And that is doubly problematic because they also are so closely interwoven in on-base pricing and oversight. So yeah, I mean, that's kind of a central contention of our piece, is that they are at a unique juncture where they can be part of a system that is driving both on and off base housing prices ever higher. And of course, there's a nationwide affordability crisis when it comes to housing. And military families are really at the forefront of this because they have to move so frequently and may face very limited housing options where they're making, you know, choices in a really constrained marketplace.
0: Renee Klajic is a senior investigator at the Project on Government Oversight. Renee, Congress and the Pentagon have not ignored this issue. There have been numerous attempts at reforms, at tenant protections, at a Bill of Rights for military housing members. And yet we still keep having the same kinds of problems of military families struggling and facing illness in substandard privatized military family housing. Why do these same problems keep resurfacing?
1: I feel like I actually have a quite simple answer to this question, which is that they're all business partners. The Pentagon is in a business partnership with these companies. The military services are in business partnerships with these companies and with the companies that are hired to oversee them. So it's a quite mangled system when you have, say, tenants' Bill of Rights for service members where the housing companies participate in the drafting of those to ensure that they're on board with all of what gets written, because, you know, their contracts would need to be modified to have any enforcement. So, you know, when those companies have a seat at the table as they're being overseen, when they're helping to write the way that they are overseen, that of course introduces real problems for those oversight efforts having actual teeth.
0: Let me ask you to take that one step further and talk really about the incentives that are in play for all of these different parties in military housing. You've got the companies, you've got the Pentagon and the services, the states and communities may be engaged here in creating arrangements. Have we created a system where the incentives are actually weighted against the well-being of military service members and their families?
1: That's certainly the conclusion that a lot of experts and former Pentagon officials I've interviewed have landed on, is that, you know, when you inserted a profit-seeking motive into what was formerly considered a public good, you introduced all sorts of problems. So, you know, you have the fraud lawsuits by the DOJ against multiple housing companies, one of which was found guilty of defrauding the federal government over falsifying housing maintenance, pretending they were maintaining the houses in order to get incentive fees when they weren't. That company continues to keep their contracts with the federal government, even though they were found guilty of doing this. Another company, the nation's largest military housing provider, Hunt, they paid a settlement with no admission of guilt in those same allegations. And then a couple of years later, the OIG did an investigation and found that that company was being improperly overpaid in incentive fees. So, you know, the system is set up in a way where, yeah, I think there is this tendency that these are profit-seeking entities. All of these companies are massive real estate conglomerates, and they do have an incentive to maintain the houses at a way that helps their bottom line, which in military housing, they don't control rent because of BAH. So what's the main way that they can control their profit margin? It's how much money they're putting into maintaining the houses.
0: Renee Klajic is senior investigator at the Project on Government Oversight. Renee, thank you so much for walking us through this issue today.
1: Oh my gosh, my pleasure. Thank you very much for having me.
0: We'll post this interview and a link to the report at federalnewsnetwork.com/Federal Drive. 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Still to come, Congress may be out of town, but the institution never really shuts down. We'll take a look at what's happening behind the scenes while lawmakers are away. But first, the Nuclear Regulatory Commission is revisiting decades-old radiation protection standards, prompting debate over what level of protection is appropriate. 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
2: Today's Federal Newscast. The Social Security Administration is looking for advice on how to best roll out artificial intelligence capabilities across its systems and workforce. The agency posted a request for information last week focused on leveraging lessons learned from other agencies and the private sector. They're particularly interested in sourcing, training, and governance. Comments on the RFI are due by September 28th. The Cybersecurity and Infrastructure Security Agency is coming under scrutiny for workforce cuts as cyber and physical threats to critical infrastructure rise. A group of Democratic lawmakers are pushing for a Government Accountability Office review on the impact of recent workforce reductions and program cuts on CISA's ability to fulfill its mission. The lawmakers pointed to CISA's loss of nearly 1,000 employees, or about a third of its workforce, in the first half of 2025. Though CISA has announced plans to hire 300 employees to rebuild, the Trump administration's fiscal 2027 budget proposal would remove another 900 positions from the agency. CISA has also experienced leadership turnover during the second Trump administration. And NASA is providing opportunities for students to pursue skilled technical jobs in the aerospace industry. The agency is investing roughly $10 million to speed up the development of technical roles. The funding is part of a new initiative called NASA Aerospace Skilled Technical Workforce Hubs, or NASA State Hubs. Find these stories and more at federalnewsnetwork.com. I'm Eric White.
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0: Welcome back to the Federal Drive with Terry Girton on Federal News Network. The Nuclear Regulatory Commission is proposing updates to the framework that has guided radiation protection policy for decades. The proposal has generated discussion about how regulators should balance public safety, worker protections, and the practical application of radiation standards. For the Commission's perspective, I'm joined by NRC Chairman Ho Nee. Mr. Nee, thank you so much for joining me. It's really great to have you on the show.
15: Thank you for having me, Terry.
0: We aired a story a couple of weeks back about NRC's proposed rule that would make some changes to radiation protection standards. For decades, that's been guided by the principle of keeping exposures as low as reasonably achievable. What is happening now, and what are you considering as you're thinking about updating this rule?
15: Yeah, Terry, the answer to the question has to start with some context with the regulatory reforms that are happening at the agency today, which are very, very comprehensive. In fact, it's probably the most comprehensive period of regulatory reform in over 50 years of the Nuclear Regulatory Commission's history. And the reason we're taking these regulatory reforms is because there's an urgent demand for more electricity in the United States due to artificial intelligence, data centers, and industrial growth, and nuclear is seen as essential to our nation's energy security. And this is evident by the actions of the president, the bipartisan support from Congress, the substantial investment from the capital markets and private equity, as well as increasing interest from states and increasing public support for nuclear power. So there's been a mandate from Congress and the president for more credible, predictable, and efficient regulation. So that's why we're doing all these rule changes. And the one that you mentioned related to the principle of as low as reasonably achievable is one of those rules we were asked to go reconsider. And the reason why we're reconsidering that is because ALARA has been a principle that has been applied for decades, as you noted. It really is an open-ended expectation. Consider this, Terry. Many of your listeners are probably driving in their cars right now on the Capitol Beltway, where the posted speed limit is 55 miles per hour. Imagine if there was another rule that says you have to drive as slow as reasonably achievable to be safer. What does that mean? 45? 25 miles per hour? Think about how different drivers, different police officers, different courts would reach different answers. You now have uncertainty and confusion without making the road safer. So what we're doing with this ALARA rulemaking and removing the principle out of our regulations is to really provide greater clarity. The standard for safety is not changing. We're just raising the bar on clarity. It really is an improvement in how we implement safety at doses that are below the regulatory limits.
0: One of the things we did hear from critics is that the science hasn't fundamentally changed either. So if you're thinking about greater clarity, what does that look like?
15: This is a great topic of discussion because the science has been unsettled in terms of the effects and the risks that occur at very low doses of radiation exposure. And I want to be very clear to you, for your listeners, this rule does not attempt to settle that debate. Really, we're just clarifying what our licensees and the people that have to comply with our regulations must do below those regulatory limits of exposures. So we're not talking about less protection. We're really talking about how we can put in place a more reasonable, a clearer, graded approach for what to do when doses increase at levels below the regulatory limit. So this is not trying to settle the science at all. The science has been debated for decades. Right. The ALARA has just been a principle to maintain doses as low as reasonably achievable, but it really has been implemented in as an open-ended expectation with no clear endpoint.
0: You mentioned in your first response that there is a huge and growing in interest and investment in the nuclear power sector. What impact on those activities does the ALARA standard as it's currently written have that is driving you to reevaluate it?
15: Sure. So you have to look at the different type of nuclear technologies to understand how the proposed changes to our radiation protection framework will impact. So let's look at the existing commercial power reactors that are operating today. We have 94 operating reactors that are providing, nearly, 94 or so gigawatts of electricity to our nation's grid. And those reactors and the companies that operate them have radiation protection programs that have embedded the current principle of ALARA. So the proposed approach to remove the definition of ALARA, but put in place instead a graded approach to dose management, again, when you're well below the regulatory limits, it will likely not result in any changes to current practices. So in other words, for the existing facilities today, this rule, they will already be in compliance with it. And they're probably doing things that go above and beyond that rule, again, for economic reasons or to control work for their purposes. Now, when you look at some of these new technologies, Terry, this is where ALARA has a very practical impact. So designing a reactor, particularly a smaller reactor, these so-called micro reactors that are being looked at for deployment in remote locations or to be able to be transported for a military purpose or something like that, having ALARA as an open-ended expectations makes it very difficult for a reactor designer to figure out, well, how much shielding material do I need to put around this reactor? What kind of controls are needed when I transport this reactor? Good regulation protects people. Great regulation does that, and it enables innovation and cost-effective implementation.
0: Mr. Ho-Nee is chairman of the Nuclear Regulatory Commission. What's the strongest evidence you have at this point that these changes can, in fact, deliver the benefits that you're just talking about without increasing risk to workers, nearby communities, or the environment?
15: Our process is we look at what is needed to improve our regulations, right? We are a continuously learning organization. And I want to point out that we're also an enabling regulator. Part of our mission is to enable the safe and secure use of these nuclear technologies. And when you think about what an enabling regulator does, an enabling regulator aligns its regulations with actual risks. An enabling regulator adapts its regulatory frameworks for new technologies. And an enabling regulator provides for flexibility where safety is maintained here. So it's very important to kind of understand how we're really looking at our roles here. So our current regulations have been in place for decades. They were designed for technologies from the 1950s and 60s, and they have largely stayed intact. So think about trying to force fit a new type of technology into a regulatory framework that it wasn't designed for. It's very difficult. It's very costly. It takes longer to work through different types of exemptions and adjustments that we have to make along the way. So really what we're doing is refreshing our regulations to be that enabling regulator, like I just mentioned. So these new type of designs, we've received feedback that it would be an important aspect for us to consider in how ALARA is applied. And I'll say from my previous experience, I've been with the NRC for almost 24 years before I went to work for an electric utility that was operating a fleet of nuclear reactors. So I've seen this in and out many ways. And there have been a lot of challenges in the regulatory review process when you are trying to apply a more open-ended standard. What may be reasonable for you may not be the same reasonableness that I would conclude. So really, we're learning from experience. So we've published a proposed rule here. People are going to give us comment on the practical impacts, whether it's beneficial, whether the appropriate level of safety is maintained. And we believe that we have maintained the appropriate level of safety because, as I mentioned, we have not changed the limits. The science is unsettled on the risks below those limits. We're not trying to settle that. We're just saying, hey, let's put something clear and practical in place so people know what to do at these very low levels of dose exposure. So we'll get some feedback in the rulemaking process. We'll address all those things as we go toward a final rule. And I think that's where the evidence will be revealed on whether or not this is the right approach that appropriately balances how we manage risk versus the cost effectiveness of nuclear technologies.
0: That balancing question is one I'd like to dig into a little bit deeper, because the situation you described as an enabling regulator is really challenging. You've got industry pushing for maximum flexibility, and you may have communities and workforces pushing for maximum safety. Where do you find the balance point there to give you enough flexibility to promote development and innovation while still being absolutely sure that you're not exposing any humans in or around these plants to any unnecessary risk.
15: Yeah, this is, and this is the where expertise and judgment comes in. So the experience that we have of the NRC staff is extraordinary. These are among the best of the U.S. government, and the people that I've worked with over the years are dedicated to their safety mission and committed to protecting the public. And when you think about the changes we're making in our regulations, only very limited circumstances are we actually changing limits. For the most part, all the limits are staying where they are, right? We are defining what is needed to protect public health and safety and promote the common defense and security, and offering more flexible ways for an applicant or a licensee to achieve the safety goals and security goals. So we are what we would call a performance-based regulator. And that, honestly, Terry, is not an uncommon approach. I've worked in the international community. Many other countries use performance-based approaches. In fact, the United States is largely viewed as a very prescriptive regulatory system where we specify in detail, you know, you have to meet X, Y, and Z. And sometimes that provides a lot of constraints. And especially in an age where we have new technologies that don't really fit into those constraints that they were originally intended for, it's really a challenge. So what we're trying to do here is to strike that balance that you point out in terms of what protects the public health and safety and what promotes, you know, cost-effective operation and licensing for these facilities. And when you think of the demand for change, again, the United States is not alone in this situation. Many countries, Canada, France, Japan, Sweden, the United Kingdom, among others, are facing the same demand for regulatory reform because their governments are demanding their nuclear regulator issue faster safety decisions to accelerate deployment in their countries. So what we are doing here at the NRC is taking out those unnecessary conservatisms that don't materially affect safety and provide those licensing frameworks and regulations so that we can really enable these technologies to benefit American society.
0: Mr. Honi is chairman of the Nuclear Regulatory Commission. Sir, I really appreciate your time today. Thank you for sharing the NRC's perspective.
15: Thank you, Terry. I was happy to be here.
0: We'll post this interview at federalnewsnetwork.com/Federal Drive. 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Coming up next, Congress may be out of town, but the institution never really shuts down. We'll take a look at what's happening behind the scenes while lawmakers are away. This is the Federal Drive with Terry Girton on Federal News Network.
2: Today's federal newscast, the National Archives and Records Administration finally has a Senate-confirmed agency head. Brad Wilson became the 12th Archivist of the United States on August 7th, receiving bipartisan support. He previously served in positions at Princeton, as well as the Center for Constitutional Studies at Utah Valley University. Two agencies have filled key technology leadership roles. Federal News Network's Jason Miller has those details.
16: FEMA and the Defense Contract Management Agency have filled their chief information officer roles with familiar faces. FEMA hired Steve McAndrews, who has been the deputy CIO at the National Nuclear Security Administration since January 2022. He's also been on detail to the Energy Department's Cybersecurity, Energy Security, and Emergency Response Office for the last several months. DCMA, meanwhile, hired Dave Cantinoso to be its new CIO. Cantinoso spent more than 14 years working at VA, most recently being the senior advisor for IT modernization. He also was the deputy CIO at CMS. Jason Miller, Federal News Network.
2: And the National Treasury Employees Union is joining an ongoing lawsuit against the IRS to protect members from having to follow what it calls an unlawful directive. The lawsuit is challenging the provisions of an immunity order that broadly grants immunity to President Trump, his family, and his family's business interests from tax audits. NTEU says this case is about protecting the integrity of the civil service and IRS employees. Find these stories and more at federalnewsnetwork.com. I'm Eric White.
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18: 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The panel includes government leaders from the Department of War, the Department of Navy, and the Cybersecurity Infrastructure Security Agency. 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

0: Welcome back to the Federal Drive with Terry Girton on Federal News Network. Congress is out of town for the August recess, but the institution keeps running. From Senate procedures most people never notice to questions about AI, ethics, and the work that continues when lawmakers leave Washington, Mitchell Miller, Capitol Hill correspondent for WTOP, takes us behind the scenes on Capitol Hill. Mitchell, thank you so much for joining me today.
1: You bet.
0: You know, usually you and I talk about things that are on the table of Congress and what they're working on right now. But since they're on recess, I thought it might be kind of fun to take a peek behind the curtain and what is going on back there. The first thing that's come up in some headlines is Senate pro forma sessions. Now, these are kind of normal, but they're getting a lot of attention right now. What's going on?
1: Yeah, so while people on the Hill are familiar with pro forma sessions in the House and Senate, many are not. And even when Congress is out, every few days, a House member and a Senate member quickly call their respective chambers into session, and there are no votes, no legislative activities, but they basically just do this to stamp the fact that the Congress is still here, and they keep the House and Senate from adjourning for more than 3 days without the other chamber's consent. So why is that important? To prevent a president from temporarily making a cabinet pick or filling another vacancy while lawmakers are gone. And this goes back to a 2014 Supreme Court decision that set out restrictions on so-called recess appointments that presidents were using to get around Congress. Now, what's interesting about this summer is people on social media have suddenly discovered this, and they have been skewering lawmakers, in particular Republicans, for presiding over these sessions based essentially on bad information, I think. These are trolls that believe that lawmakers are somehow limiting the president's powers. But the fact of the matter is Senate Republicans have actually approved more of President Trump's nominees at this time than they had during the first term. And now they were able to do them what they call en bloc, which is essentially they can approve more than one or two at a time. In fact, before they went on session, as we talked about previously, more than 70 nominations were actually approved in a single vote, including the head of FEMA. So this is a really interesting situation, but it does pull the curtain back a little bit that people forget that there are actually individual lawmakers here from week to week during the summer.
0: One of the other things that's happening while they're on recess is the Office of Legislative Counsel still is continuing to consider new draft legislation. And we're hearing a lot about the impact of AI on draft bills received by that office. What are you seeing there? Who normally drafts bills?
1: Well, this would normally be done by very skilled lawyers and staffers for each of the individual lawmakers, as well as people on the committees. And there's a lot of getting together to make sure that all the language is very, very specifically written out. Because if you put just one clause or one period or a comma in the wrong place, it literally can change the meaning of the legislation. So with AI involved now, this is becoming a major issue, and I think it's only likely to get worse. Generally, these legal staffers, as they pore over the legislation, then they go through this Office of Legislative Counsel, which then goes over the legislation to make sure there's no mistakes or that bill doesn't say something that wasn't intended. And even under the best circumstances, some errors do get through and bills have to be re-edited and rewritten. But now it's becoming a problem because in the House, the number of bills being written is soaring. 10 years ago, there were just under 6,000 bills introduced in the House. In the latest session, it's been over 10,000. Often they're drawn up through the lawmaker, even though the lawmaker knows it may not have a chance of getting passed, but they want to get out in front on various issues. So the bills written with the help of AI are much more likely to have errors in them. And those in the process who have looked at this have told Politico that they're actually spending more time rewriting the bills than if they were drawn up from scratch. So it's less of a problem, by the way, in the Senate, because frankly, the Senate has not been doing as much legislating as it used to do, more often dealing with those nominations that we just spoke about. But the Office of Legislative Counsel now has a working group to determine how AI might be integrated into this process. Also, staffers are using specialized software that allows them to see a bill and how it might be changed under the U.S. code, which is a big deal with legislation. But I think AI is going to be a big issue moving forward, certainly with more and more staffers trying to rely on it in connection with legislation.
0: Mitchell Miller is Capitol Hill correspondent for WTOP. Mitchell, one other area that's really behind the curtain is ethics reform. I mean, the headlines just seem to be getting worse and worse, whether it's insider trading or polymarket bets or really improper relationships. There seems to be some legislative movement towards reining in ethics enforcement. What are you hearing there?
1: Well, one of the problems with the House Ethics Committee, for example, is that it has had a reputation for many, many years of saying something's under investigation, and then you don't hear anything about it for months, even years. And sometimes the lawmaker who's been accused of something actually leaves Congress before the investigation has been finished. So there's been a huge push among lawmakers in the midst of all these little scandals to get the Ethics Committee to really move faster and to be more public and transparent about what it's doing. And on the issue of sexual misconduct, which we've heard a lot about, unfortunately, on the Hill, it's women in Congress who have taken the lead on this issue, saying there has to be more accountability, new guidelines related to lawmakers and staff members. There's a bipartisan effort being led by Florida Republican Kat Kamick and New Mexico Democrat Teresa Legere Fernandez. They want to improve various processes where staff members can report violations as well as how the House Ethics Committee actually carries out its work. Right now, it's kind of a convoluted series of processes for people to make complaints in connection, for example, if a lawmaker does something wrong. Now, as I mentioned, the ethics panel has this kind of rough reputation of drawing things out, but the members of that panel, I think, have really tried to accelerate things more recently. They're putting out releases pretty quickly when there's a lawmaker who's been accused of misconduct, and they're trying to wrap up the investigations more quickly. So I think there is more of a move to accountability on the Hill. Obviously, lawmakers policing themselves is somewhat problematic, but it seems to be moving in a direction a lot of people agree on.
0: Certainly, the headlines that came out in this primary cycle have impacted some candidates, and the Ethics Committee also has a 60-day moratorium prior to the midterms when it won't put out any negative information. How is this playing out in terms of the political balance and the candidates as we move into the midterms?
1: Right. Well, let's just take one example. California Democrat Jimmy Gomez has been accused of sexual misconduct, and his case is now before the House Ethics Committee. And many lawmakers from both sides of the aisles, women and men, have called for the Ethics Committee to move more quickly so that they don't get into that 60-day window, because while it's well-intended, of course, they don't want to interfere with elections right before they take place. They also don't want it to drag out. And as some lawmakers have said, you know, the voters really should know what's in front of these lawmakers in terms of the allegations against them, so that the voters can make the decisions that they feel are the right ones. So I think you're going to see a move in that direction as well.
0: Mitchell Miller is Capitol Hill correspondent for WTOP. Mitchell, I really appreciate you taking us back behind the curtain on this little excursion, because these all have impacts on who will be doing the work at the table when they get back.
1: They certainly do. And there's a lot of people, and the lawmakers will tell you themselves, that are doing a ton of work behind the scenes that a lot of people just don't see.
0: 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Up next, the top national headlines from ABC News and the Federal Newscast. I'm Terry Girton. 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
13: From ABC News, I'm Michelle Franzen. The U.S. is warning countries doing business with Iran that it will face secondary sanctions. It's the latest push to reopen the Strait of Hormuz. Here's ABC's James Longman.
14: Treasury Secretary Scott Bessent says the goal is to, quote, sever every economic lifeline until Tehran stands alone. Now, Iran is warning that if the economic war continues, quote, not a single drop of oil will be exported through the Strait of Hormuz. Despite the rhetoric and the ongoing U.S. blockade on Iranian ports, we are now approaching 6 months since the U.S. and Israel launched their attacks on Iran, and there is no sign of a resolution.
13: The U.S. and Canada locked in a trade war after talks stalled over the weekend. The U.S. imposing 50% tariffs on a variety of Canadian imports. Canada says its retaliatory tariffs on American goods, including electronics and plywood, will start in September. In Michigan, Michael Howard, the owner of a custom furniture shop in Warren, says it will hurt his business.
15: We're a small family-owned business. We just can't absorb that impact of cost, so we have to pass it down to our customers and essentially give them the decision, like, are you okay with moving forward on this project with this dramatically increased cost of lumber?
13: President Trump also says the U.S. tariffs will double in January if Canada does not finalize a deal. In Nevada, more than 40,000 people have been forced from their homes due to a fast-moving wildfire. ABC's Melissa Don is in Reno.
16: The Hawk Fire growing to over 15,000 acres, burning north of Reno, destroying homes, knocking out power to about 10,000 people. With 0% containment, firefighters battling the blaze from the ground and the air. The fire started around noon on Saturday, exploding in size. Flames fueled by dry and windy conditions jumping U.S. 395.
13: On Wall Street today, stocks ending mixed. 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

0: folks with medical conditions, individuals and children not in school. So it's something we're going to be recovering for quite some time, even when the power comes back on.
1: The utility company says it's working around the clock to restore power to every resident and business. Nearly 25 years after 9/11, a victim of the World Trade Center attack has been identified using genetic genealogy, pairing DNA testing with family trees. Here's ABC's Rena Roy.
2: The newly identified victim is an adult woman. Her family has chosen to stay private. She's one of nearly 1,100 victims who have never been formally identified. The medical examiner's office has vowed all along never to give up, trying to identify as many of them as possible.
1: Officials say 47 more victim profiles are good candidates for being identified using that same technology. European regulators imposing a $1 billion fine on Uber, claiming the ride-sharing service automatically deactivated drivers' accounts. Michelle Franzen, ABC News.
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4: On today's federal newscast, the Social Security Administration is looking for advice on how to best roll out artificial intelligence capabilities across its systems and workforce. The agency posted a request for information last week focused on leveraging lessons learned from other agencies and the private sector. They're particularly interested in sourcing, training, and governance. Comments on the RFI are due by September 28th. The Cybersecurity and Infrastructure Security Agency is coming under scrutiny for workforce cuts as cyber and physical threats to critical infrastructure rise. A group of Democratic lawmakers are pushing for a Government Accountability Office review on the impact of recent workforce reductions and program cuts on CISA's ability to fulfill its mission. The lawmakers pointed to CISA's loss of nearly 1,000 employees, or about a third of its workforce, in the first half of 2025. Though CISA has announced plans to hire 300 employees to rebuild, the Trump administration's fiscal 2027 budget proposal would remove another 900 positions from the agency. CISA has also experienced leadership turnover during the second Trump administration. And NASA is providing opportunities for students to pursue skilled technical jobs in the aerospace industry. The agency is investing roughly $10 million to speed up the development of technical roles. The funding is part of a new initiative called NASA Aerospace Skilled Technical Workforce Hubs, or NASA State Hubs. Find these stories and more at federalnewsnetwork.com. I'm Eric White.
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6: Welcome to the Federal Drive on Federal News Network. It's Monday, August 24th. I'm your host, Terry Gerton, and I'm glad you're here. Coming up on this hour of the Federal Drive, military housing has been under scrutiny for years, yet many of the same complaints continue to surface. A closer look suggests the challenge may be bigger than any one landlord or property. Plus, the Nuclear Regulatory Commission is revisiting decades-old radiation protection standards, prompting debate over what level of protection is appropriate. Those stories and much more ahead during this hour of the Federal Drive. We begin with this. The price tag for the Pentagon's ambitious Golden Dome missile system has become a point of contention between the Defense Department and the Congressional Budget Office. CBO says the vision laid out by President Trump last year could cost taxpayers at least $1.2 trillion over 2 decades. But Pentagon officials have pushed back on that estimate and questioned some of the assumptions behind it. Federal News Network's Rachel Cohen joins me now to break down the differences. Rachel, thanks for being here.
7: Thank you, Terry.
6: So talk to us about the difference. What is in CBO's estimate that the Pentagon objects to?
7: Yeah. So, you know, like you just said, their cost estimate is $1.2 trillion. Where they differ is CBO looked at the executive order from last year that, you know, envisioned a sweeping network of, you know, space-based interceptors and, you know, current tech and, you know, a lot of various pieces that aren't necessarily, you know, in use already. And so they estimated it as sort of this notional system. And the Pentagon is saying, look, you don't know what we're making. It's not that, you know,

0: It's not as, you know, overarching, you know, not quite as sprawling as what you think it is. And they don't want people to get as much sticker shock as CBO may be giving people.
1: So presumably the Pentagon would have given CBO a description of what they were building. Did CBO have to make some assumptions here?
0: They have not given CBO any briefings. The head of CBO's National Security Division said, you know, we've asked for briefings and they won't do them. So that makes you kind of just have to rely on existing research, existing knowledge of things that are already out there. So, you know, how much does it cost to build and field Patriot? How much does it cost to build and field command and control systems that would need to connect this kind of stuff? So General Guetlein, who's the Golden Dome program manager, he said yesterday, you can't just take, you know, a system that already exists and multiply it enough times to cover the whole U.S. and say, you know, yes, that's the cost estimate. But without more details on what DoD is actually going after, you know, that's kind of what CBO has had to do.
1: What do we know about what the Pentagon actually plans for Golden Dome?
0: Very little. So they're kind of walking the fine line between it is one of the Trump administration's highest priority projects, but it's something that they have released very, very little about, you know, despite kind of wanting to throw it out there as a fun big term. So they're looking at things like, you know, how do we connect all of the, you know, sort of missile defense, air defense types of things, you know, radars, sensors, you know, various missile batteries. How do we connect what the U.S. already has to create, you know, sort of this prototype that would stretch over, you know, at least the continental U.S. and, you know, how it would cover other parts, you know, if it would cover parts of Canada, you know, how it would shield Alaska, Hawaii, you know, if it would shield American bases overseas, things like that. You know, that's that kind of stuff hasn't been made public. But, you know, Guetlein yesterday said, you know, we got $22.5 billion from Congress this year, and we've got radars on contract. We have space-based interceptors on contract. We have, you know, locations on contract. And so they're moving out.
1: What does this disagreement at the bottom line numbers mean for Congress as it's trying to decide how much money to give the Pentagon for the Golden Dome program?
0: Without more information on what Golden Dome actually is, what it actually entails, what they've done so far, they could be getting bits and pieces through classified briefings. But, you know, if not, they're basically saying, you know, yes, we believe in what you're doing. We believe that you're making the right choices. And, you know, here's the money that you say you need. So, you know, their question going forward is going to be, is this an initiative that they want to keep putting into packages like reconciliation, where they can pass without any, Republicans can pass without any votes from Democrats? Or, you know, how do you fold that into the base budget if, you know, if they're at some point becomes a Congress where Republicans aren't in charge? You know, how do you continue funding that? So I think one issue is the transparency in Congress, you know, agreeing to fund something that they aren't, you know, sure of all the details on, and whether they decide to do that, had the vehicle that they do that through, and then what the future of that kind of funding looks like, because, you know, the vast majority of the funding so far has been through reconciliation.
1: That's Federal News Network's Rachel Cohen. Rachel, thanks for bringing us this story. There's certainly a lot to watch here.
0: Yep. Thank you.
1: You can find her story at federalnewsnetwork.com/federaldrive. Up next, military housing has been under scrutiny for years, yet many of the same complaints continue to surface. A closer look suggests the challenge may be bigger than any one landlord or property. This is The Federal Drive with Terry Girton on Federal News Network.
2: today's federal newscast, the U.S. military doesn't have enough maintenance staff to address its $285 billion maintenance backlog and doesn't consistently track work orders from troops who live and work in neglected facilities. The Government Accountability Office says DOD needs to take a closer look at how continuing to underfund military installations across the globe affects mission readiness and troops' quality of life. Private equity firms could face increased congressional scrutiny come November as lawmakers focus more closely on the industry's growing presence in the defense sector. Legal experts say recent congressional oversight letters reflect growing concern among lawmakers about how acquisition strategies used by private equity could impact the long-term stability of companies that provide critical national security services and materials. Congressional investigations could increase should Democrats flip control of the House or Senate. In June, Senate lawmakers introduced a bill that would require the Defense Department to review transactions that would result in a private equity firm holding a 25% stake in a defense contractor. And Nicole Perry will take over as head of the Navy's Office of Small Business Programs, effective immediately. The service said in a release that Perry, the office's deputy director, is an Army veteran with about 25 years of experience in defense contracting and finance. She's replacing Andrew Magliocchetti, who spent a year in the role. Find these stories and more at federalnewsnetwork.com. I'm Eric White.
3: Most cybersecurity conversations start with software and networks, but what happens when what's compromised sits deeper inside the chip itself, before a system is even plugged in? How would an agency even know that the hardware running its most critical systems isn't what they thought it purchased? And what does that mean for emergency management, 911 systems, and the infrastructure the public depends on every day? Join host Michael J. Keegan as he explores these questions and more with thought leaders Dr. David Bray and Dr. Trent Taima.
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1: Welcome back to the Federal Drive with Terry Girton on Federal News Network. Military housing has been the subject of congressional hearings, investigations, and reform efforts for years. Yet many of the same complaints continue to surface. A new report examines whether the way the system is overseen may be part of the reason. Joining me now to share her latest reporting is Renee Klaichik, Senior Investigator at the Project on Government Oversight. Renee, thank you so much for joining me today. It's great to have you on the show.
8: Likewise, great to be here.
1: Military housing is a topic that we have talked a lot about here on the Federal Drive in a variety of ways. It's also, of course, been the subject of congressional hearings and IG reviews and media investigations and reform efforts for years, probably almost as long as it's been out there. And yet we still keep seeing many of the same complaints. You've got a new report out from POGO. What does your reporting suggest that we are missing about the underlying problem here?
8: Well, our most recent investigation focuses on a real estate conglomerate that was contracted by the Pentagon to be the watchdog of military housing companies. And I haven't really seen any reporting on them fulfilling this role in the past. So I think, you know, this is pretty unique reporting in that regard. But really what we dug into were the extensive and longstanding business ties that this military housing watchdog has with the very companies it's supposed to be independently overseen as a neutral third party. So, of course, that raises some very serious questions about conflicts of interest and to what extent they are really in a position to meaningfully hold these companies accountable when they're doing something that they shouldn't be.
1: What is it about this particular relationship in regards to privatized military housing that might make it difficult for other watchdogs like the GAO or the DOD IG to figure out what these relationships are and see them in their completeness?
8: Well, I think, you know, on the one hand, the military housing apparatus is a pretty complex beast. It exists outside of typical contract regulation law. These are not your standard federal contracts. These are actually public-private partnerships. And the legal agreements with these housing companies vary by company and by installation in many cases. So it's hard to make universalizing statements about, you know, the nature of these companies or the nature of oversight. That said, I do think, you know, my understanding from former Pentagon officials I've spoken to, from experts and advocates, is that there were really a lot of failures in the early days of privatization to set up the system in a way that would have actual teeth. And while there have been congressional efforts more recently to try to rein in the housing companies to improve oversight, you have the problem that these are, in many cases, are companies that have 50-year long ground leases and property management agreements with the federal government where you cannot alter the terms of those easily. So that can be a real constraint toward accountability. I don't know that that really answers your question of why this particular company has kind of, not gotten notice from the oversight agencies that do exist that would be in a position to hold them accountable. And I don't really have the answer to that question other than maybe people just weren't aware of, you know, all the business ties that we found, but hopefully they are now.
1: Well, perhaps as you say, this report will elevate some visibility here, but let's walk through what the practical implications are for military families as a result of this arrangement. You have one company that is the advisor to the Pentagon on privatization of military housing, monitoring the privatization of military housing, and also an industry participant in privatized military housing. So when one company plays all of those roles, what impact does it have on military families, especially when those families have a complaint or an issue or a concern that maybe is not getting resolved?
8: Well, the role of this company, I think it is hard to see it on the more micro scale because they are operating at such a macro level. They have their hands in so many different types of both the on-base and off-base sectors. But in our investigation, we focus on a military family in Washington, which this company, Jones Lang LaSalle, that is the military housing watchdog, they are also a co-defendant in a lawsuit in the state of Washington over allegedly being part of a price-fixing conspiracy to drive on and off-base rents up. So this family that I spoke to, they were living on base and dealing with mold in multiple houses, trying to get out so that they could be in safe housing. The whole family was sick. They could not afford off-base rentals. The allegation in this lawsuit is that this company that's a military housing watchdog was part of what was driving off-base housing prices ever higher. And that is doubly problematic because they also are so closely interwoven in on-base pricing and oversight. So, yeah, I mean, that's kind of a central contention of our piece, is that they are at a unique juncture where they can be part of a system that is driving both on and off-base housing prices ever higher. And of course, there's a nationwide affordability crisis when it comes to housing. And military families are really at the forefront of this because they have to move so frequently and may face very limited housing options where they're making, you know, choices in a really constrained marketplace.
1: Renee Klejcik is a senior investigator at the Project on Government Oversight. Renee, Congress and the Pentagon have not ignored this issue. There have been numerous attempts at reforms, at tenant protections, at a Bill of Rights for military housing members. And yet we still keep having the same kinds of problems of military families struggling and facing illness in substandard privatized military family housing. Why do these same problems keep resurfacing?
8: I feel like I actually have a quite simple answer to this question, which is that they're all business partners. The Pentagon is in a business partnership with these companies. The military services are in business partnerships with these companies and with the companies that are hired to oversee them. So it's a quite mangled system when you have, say, tenants' bill of rights for service members where the housing companies participate in the drafting of those to ensure that they're on board with all of what gets written, because, you know, their contracts would need to be modified to have any enforcement. So, you know, when those companies have a seat at the table as they're being overseen, when they're helping to write the way that they are overseen, that of course introduces real problems for those oversight efforts having actual teeth.
1: Let me ask you to take that one step further and talk really about the incentives that are in play for all of these different parties in military housing. You've got the companies, you've got the Pentagon and the services, the states and communities may be engaged here in creating arrangements. Have we created a system where the incentives are actually weighted against the well-being of military service members and their families?
8: That's certainly the conclusion that a lot of experts and former Pentagon officials I've interviewed have landed on, is that, you know, when you inserted a profit-seeking motive into what was formerly considered a public good, you introduced all sorts of problems. So, you know, you have the fraud lawsuits by the DOJ against multiple housing companies, one of which was found guilty of defrauding the federal government over falsifying housing maintenance, pretending they were maintaining the houses in order to get incentive fees when they weren't. That company continues to keep their contracts with the federal government, even though they were found guilty of doing this. Another company, the nation's largest military housing provider, Hunt, they paid a settlement with no admission of guilt in those same allegations. And then a couple of years later, the OIG did an investigation and found that that company was being improperly overpaid in incentive fees. So, you know, the system is set up in a way where, yeah, I think there is this tendency that these are profit-seeking entities. All of these companies are massive real estate conglomerates, and they do have an incentive to maintain the houses at a way that helps their bottom line, which in military housing, they don't control rent because of BAH. So what's the main way that they can control their profit margin? It's how much money they're putting into maintaining the houses.
1: Renee Klejcik is senior investigator at the Project on Government Oversight. Renee, thank you so much for walking us through this issue today.
8: Oh my gosh, my pleasure. Thank you very much for having me.
1: We'll post this interview and a link to the report at federalnewsnetwork.com/Federal Drive. 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Subscribe wherever you get your podcasts. Still to come, Congress may be out of town, but the institution never really shuts down. We'll take a look at what's happening behind the scenes while lawmakers are away. But first, the Nuclear Regulatory Commission is revisiting decades-old radiation protection standards, prompting debate over what level of protection is appropriate. 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
2: today's Federal Newscast. The Social Security Administration is looking for advice on how to best roll out artificial intelligence capabilities across its systems and workforce. The agency posted a request for information last week focused on leveraging lessons learned from other agencies and the private sector. They're particularly interested in sourcing, training, and governance. Comments on the RFI are due by September 28th. The Cybersecurity and Infrastructure Security Agency is coming under scrutiny for workforce cuts as cyber and physical threats to critical infrastructure rise. A group of Democratic lawmakers are pushing for a Government Accountability Office review on the impact of recent workforce reductions and program cuts on CISA's ability to fulfill its mission. The lawmakers pointed to CISA's loss of nearly 1,000 employees, or about a third of its workforce, in the first half of 2025. Though CISA has announced plans to hire 300 employees to rebuild, the Trump administration's fiscal 2027 budget proposal would remove another 900 positions from the agency. CISA has also experienced leadership turnover during the second Trump administration. And NASA is providing opportunities for students to pursue skilled technical jobs in the aerospace industry. The agency is investing roughly $10 million to speed up the development of technical roles. The funding is part of a new initiative called NASA Aerospace Skilled Technical Workforce Hubs, or NASA State Hubs. Find these stories and more at federalnewsnetwork.com. I'm Eric White.
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1: Welcome back to the Federal Drive with Terry Girton on Federal News Network. The Nuclear Regulatory Commission is proposing updates to the framework that has guided radiation protection policy for decades. The proposal has generated discussion about how regulators should balance public safety, worker protections, and the practical application of radiation standards. For the Commission's perspective, I'm joined by NRC Chairman Ho Ni. Mr. Nee, thank you so much for joining me. It's really great to have you on the show.
14: Thank you for having me, Terry.
1: We aired a story a couple of weeks back about NRC's proposed rule that would make some changes to radiation protection standards. For decades, that's been guided by the principle of keeping exposures as low as reasonably achievable. What is happening now, and what are you considering as you're thinking about updating this rule?
14: Yeah, Terry, the answer to the question has to start with some context with the regulatory reforms that are happening at the agency today, which are very, very comprehensive. In fact, it's probably the most comprehensive period of regulatory reform in over 50 years of the Nuclear Regulatory Commission's history. And the reason we're taking these regulatory reforms is because there's an urgent demand for more electricity in the United States due to artificial intelligence, data centers, and industrial growth, and nuclear is seen as essential to our nation's energy security. And this is evident by the actions of the president, the bipartisan support from Congress, the substantial investment from the capital markets and private equity, as well as increasing interest from states and increasing public support for nuclear power. So there's been mandates from Congress and the president for more credible, predictable, and efficient regulation. So that's why we're doing all these rule changes. And the one that you mentioned related to the principle of as low as reasonably achievable is one of those rules we were asked to go reconsider. And the reason why we're reconsidering that is because ALARA has been a principle that has been applied for decades, as you noted. It really is an open-ended expectation. Consider this, Terry. Many of your listeners are probably driving in their cars right now on the Capitol Beltway, where the posted speed limit is 55 miles per hour. Imagine if there was another rule that says you have to drive as slow as reasonably achievable to be safer. What does that mean? 45? 25 miles per hour? Think about how different drivers, different police officers, different courts would reach different answers. You now have uncertainty and confusion without making the road safer. So what we're doing with this ALARA rulemaking and removing the principle out of our regulations is to really provide greater clarity. So what is happening, Terry, is the standard for safety is not changing. We're just raising the bar on clarity. The rule is not a reduction in safety. It really is an improvement in how we implement safety at doses that are below the regulatory limits. And as I mentioned, those limits have not changed.
1: One of the things we did hear from critics is that the science hasn't fundamentally changed either. So if you're thinking about greater clarity, what does that look like? Not just removing the ALARA standard altogether, but what would you replace it with?
14: So this is a great topic of discussion because the science has been unsettled in terms of the effects and the risks that occur at very low doses of radiation exposure. And I want to be very clear to you, for your listeners, this rule does not attempt to settle that debate. Really, we're just clarifying what our licensees and the people that have to comply with our regulations must do below those regulatory limits of exposures. So we're not talking about less protection. We're really talking about how we can put in place a more reasonable, a clearer, graded approach for what to do when doses increase at levels below the regulatory limit. So this is not trying to settle the science at all. The science has really been debated for decades. Right. The ALARA has just been a principle to maintain doses as low as reasonably achievable, but it really has been implemented in as an open-ended expectation with no clear endpoint.
1: You mentioned in your first response that there is a huge and growing in interest and investment in the nuclear power sector. What impact on those activities does the ALARA standard as it's currently written have that is driving you to reevaluate it?
14: Sure. So you have to look at the different type of nuclear technologies to understand how the proposed changes to our radiation protection framework will impact. So let's look at the existing commercial power reactors that are operating today. We have 94 operating reactors that are providing, nearly 94 or so gigawatts of electricity to our nation's grid. And those reactors and the companies that operate them have radiation protection programs that have embedded the current principle of ALARA. So the proposed approach to remove the definition of ALARA, but put in place instead a graded approach to dose management, again, when you're well below the regulatory limits, it will likely not result in any changes to current practices. So in other words, for the existing facilities today, this rule, they would already be in compliance with it. And they're probably doing things that go above and beyond that rule, again, for economic reasons or to control work for their purposes. Now, when you look at some of these new technologies, Terry, this is where ALARA has a very practical impact. So designing a reactor, particularly a smaller reactor, these so-called micro reactors that are being looked at for deployment in remote locations or to be able to be transported for a military purpose or something like that, having ALARA as an open-ended expectations makes it very difficult for a reactor designer to figure out, well, how much shielding material do I need to put around this reactor? What kind of controls are needed when I transport this reactor? Good regulation protects people. Great regulation does that, and it enables innovation and cost-effective implementation.
1: Mr. Honey is chairman of the Nuclear Regulatory Commission. What's the strongest evidence you have at this point that these changes can, in fact, deliver the benefits that you're just talking about without increasing risk to workers, nearby communities, or the environment?
14: Our process is we look at what is needed to improve our regulations, right? We are a continuously learning organization. And I want to point out that we're also an enabling regulator. Part of our mission is to enable the safe and secure use of these nuclear technologies. And when you think about what an enabling regulator does, an enabling regulator aligns its regulations with actual risks. An enabling regulator adapts its regulatory frameworks for new technologies. And an enabling regulator provides for flexibility where safety is maintained here. So it's very important to kind of understand how we're really looking at our roles here. So our current regulations have been in place for decades. They were designed for technologies from the 1950s and 60s, and they have largely stayed intact. So think about trying to force fit a new type of technology into a regulatory framework that it wasn't designed for. It's very difficult. It's very costly. It takes longer to work through different types of exemptions and adjustments that we have to make along the way. So really what we're doing is refreshing our regulations to be that enabling regulator, like I just mentioned. So these new type of designs, we've received feedback that it would be an important aspect for us to consider and how ALARA is applied. And I'll say from my previous experience, I've been with the NRC for almost 24 years before I went to work for an electric utility that was operating a fleet of nuclear reactors. So I've seen this in and out many ways. And there have been a lot of challenges in the regulatory review process when you are trying to apply a more open-ended standard. What may be reasonable for you may not be the same reasonableness that I would conclude. So really, we're learning from experience. So we've published a proposed rule here. People are going to give us comment on the practical impacts, whether it's beneficial, whether the appropriate level of safety is maintained. And we believe that we have maintained the appropriate level of safety because, as I mentioned, we have not changed the limits. The science is unsettled on the risks below those limits. We're not trying to settle that. We're just saying, hey, let's put something clear and practical in place so people know what to do at these very low levels of dose exposure. So we'll get some feedback in the rulemaking process. We'll address all those things as we go toward a final rule. And I think that's where the evidence will be revealed on whether or not this is the right approach that appropriately balances how we manage risk versus the cost effectiveness of nuclear technologies.
1: That balancing question is one I'd like to dig into a little bit deeper, because the situation you described as an enabling regulator is really challenging. You've got industry pushing for maximum flexibility, and you may have communities and workforces pushing for maximum safety. Where do you find the balance point there to give you enough flexibility to promote development and innovation while still being absolutely sure that you're not exposing any humans in or around these plants to any unnecessary risk?
14: Yeah, this is the where expertise and judgment comes in. So the experience that we have of the NRC staff is extraordinary. These are among the best of the U.S. government. And the people that I've worked with over the years are dedicated to their safety mission and committed to protecting the public. And when you think about the changes we're making in our regulations, only very limited circumstances are we actually changing limits. For the most part, all the limits are staying where they are, right? We are defining what is needed to protect public health and safety and promote the common defense and security, and offering more flexible ways for an applicant or a licensee to achieve the safety goals and security goals. So we are what we would call a performance-based regulator. And that, honestly, Terry, is not an uncommon approach. I've worked in the international community. Many other countries use performance-based approaches. In fact, the United States is largely viewed as a very prescriptive regulatory system where we specify in detail, you know, you have to meet X, Y, and Z. And sometimes that provides a lot of constraints. And especially in an age where we have new technologies that don't really fit into those constraints that they were originally intended for, it's really a challenge. So what we're trying to do here is to strike that balance that you point out in terms of what protects the public health and safety and what promotes, you know, cost-effective operation and licensing for these facilities. And when you think of the demand for change, again, the United States is not alone in this situation. Many countries, Canada, France, Japan, Sweden, the United Kingdom, among others, are facing the same demand for regulatory reform because their governments are demanding their nuclear regulator issue faster safety decisions to accelerate deployment in their countries. So what we are doing here at the NRC is taking out those unnecessary conservatisms that don't materially affect safety and provide those licensing frameworks and regulations so that we can really enable these technologies to benefit American society.
1: Mr. Honi is chairman of the Nuclear Regulatory Commission. Sir, I really appreciate your time today. Thank you for sharing the NRC's perspective.
14: Thank you, Terry. I was happy to be here.
1: 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Coming up next, Congress may be out of town, but the institution never really shuts down. We'll take a look at what's happening behind the scenes while lawmakers are away. This is the Federal Drive with Terry Girton on Federal News Network.
2: Today's federal newscast, the National Archives and Records Administration finally has a Senate-confirmed agency head. Brad Wilson became the 12th Archivist of the United States on August 7th, receiving bipartisan support. He previously served in positions at Princeton, as well as the Center for Constitutional Studies at Utah Valley University. Two agencies have filled key technology leadership roles. Federal News Network's Jason Miller has those details.
15: FEMA and the Defense Contract Management Agency have filled their chief information officer roles with familiar faces. FEMA hired Steve McAndrews, who has been the deputy CIO at the National Nuclear Security Administration since January 2022. He's also been on detail to the Energy Department's Cybersecurity, Energy Security, and Emergency Response Office for the last several months. DCMA, meanwhile, hired Dave Cantinoso to be its new CIO. Cantinoso spent more than 14 years working at VA, most recently being the senior advisor for IT modernization. He also was the deputy CIO at CMS. Jason Miller, Federal News Network.
2: And the National Treasury Employees Union is joining an ongoing lawsuit against the IRS to protect members from having to follow what it calls an unlawful directive. The lawsuit is challenging the provisions of an immunity order that broadly grants immunity to President Trump, his family, and his family's business interests from tax audits. NTEU says this case is about protecting the integrity of the civil service and IRS employees. Find these stories and more at federalnewsnetwork.com. I'm Eric White.
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0: Welcome back to the Federal Drive with Terry Girton on Federal News Network. Congress is out of town for the August recess, but the institution keeps running. From Senate procedures most people never notice to questions about AI, ethics, and the work that continues when lawmakers leave Washington, Mitchell Miller, Capitol Hill correspondent for WTOP, takes us behind the scenes on Capitol Hill. Mitchell, thank you so much for joining me today.
1: You bet.
0: You know, usually you and I talk about things that are on the table of Congress and what they're working on right now. But since they're on recess, I thought it might be kind of fun to take a peek behind the curtain and what is going on back there. The first thing that's come up in some headlines is Senate pro forma sessions. Now, these are kind of normal, but they're getting a lot of attention right now. What's going on?
1: Yeah, so while people on the Hill are familiar with pro forma sessions in the House and Senate, many are not. And even when Congress is out, every few days, a House member and a Senate member quickly call their respective chambers into session, and there are no votes, no legislative activities, but they basically just do this to stamp the fact that the Congress is still here, and they keep the House and Senate from adjourning for more than 3 days without the other chamber's consent. So why is that important? To prevent a president from temporarily making a cabinet pick or filling another vacancy while lawmakers are gone. And this goes back to a 2014 Supreme Court decision that set out restrictions on so-called recess appointments that presidents were using to get around Congress. Now, what's interesting about this summer is people on social media have suddenly discovered this, and they have been skewering lawmakers, in particular Republicans, for presiding over these sessions based essentially on bad information, I think. These are trolls that believe that lawmakers are somehow limiting the president's powers. But the fact of the matter is Senate Republicans have actually approved more of President Trump's nominees at this time than they had during the first term. And now they were able to do them what they call en bloc, which is essentially they can approve more than one or two at a time. In fact, before they went on session, as we talked about previously, more than 70 nominations were actually approved in a single vote, including the head of FEMA. So this is a really interesting situation, but it does pull the curtain back a little bit that people forget that there are actually individual lawmakers here from week to week during the summer.
0: One of the other things that's happening while they're on recess is the Office of Legislative Counsel still is continuing to consider new draft legislation. And we're hearing a lot about the impact of AI on draft bills received by that office. What are you seeing there? Who normally drafts bills?
1: Well, this would normally be done by very skilled lawyers and staffers for each of the individual lawmakers, as well as people on the committees. And there's a lot of getting together to make sure that all the language is very, very specifically written out. Because if you put just one clause or one period or a comma in the wrong place, it literally can change the meaning of the legislation. So with AI involved now, this is becoming a major issue, and I think it's only likely to get worse. Generally, these legal staffers, as they pore over the legislation, then they go through this Office of Legislative Counsel, which then goes over the legislation to make sure there's no mistakes or that bill doesn't say something that wasn't intended. And even under the best circumstances, some errors do get through and bills have to be re-edited and rewritten. But now it's becoming a problem because in the House, the number of bills being written is soaring. 10 years ago, there were just under 6,000 bills introduced in the House. In the latest session, it's been over 10,000. Often they're drawn up through the lawmaker, even though the lawmaker knows it may not have a chance of getting passed, but they want to get out in front on various issues. So the bills written with the help of AI are much more likely to have errors in them. And those in the process who have looked at this have told Politico that they're actually spending more time rewriting the bills than if they were drawn up from scratch. So it's less of a problem, by the way, in the Senate, because frankly, the Senate has not been doing as much legislating as it used to do, more often dealing with those nominations that we just spoke about. But the Office of Legislative Counsel now has a working group to determine how AI might be integrated into this process. Also, staffers are using specialized software that allows them to see a bill and how it might be changed under the U.S. code, which is a big deal with legislation. But I think AI is going to be a big issue moving forward, certainly with more and more staffers trying to rely on it in connection with legislation.
0: Mitchell Miller is Capitol Hill correspondent for WTOP. Mitchell, one other area that's really behind the curtain is ethics reform. I mean, the headlines just seem to be getting worse and worse, whether it's insider trading or polymarket bets or really improper relationships. There seems to be some legislative movement towards reining in ethics enforcement. What are you hearing there?
1: Well, one of the problems with the House Ethics Committee, for example, is that it has had a reputation for many, many years of saying something's under investigation, and then you don't hear anything about it for months, even years. And sometimes the lawmaker who's been accused of something actually leaves Congress before the investigation has been finished. So there's been a huge push among lawmakers in the midst of all these little scandals to get the Ethics Committee to really move faster and to be more public and transparent about what it's doing. And on the issue of sexual misconduct, which we've heard a lot about, unfortunately, on the Hill, it's women in Congress who have taken the lead on this issue, saying there has to be more accountability, new guidelines related to lawmakers and staff members. There's a bipartisan effort being led by Florida Republican Kat Kamick and New Mexico Democrat Teresa Legere Fernandez. They want to improve various processes where staff members can report violations as well as how the House Ethics Committee actually carries out its work. Right now, it's kind of a convoluted series of processes for people to make complaints in connection, for example, if a lawmaker does something wrong. Now, as I mentioned, the ethics panel has this kind of rough reputation of drawing things out, but they have, the members of that panel, I think, have really tried to accelerate things more recently. They're putting out releases pretty quickly when there's a lawmaker who's been accused of misconduct, and they're trying to wrap up the investigations more quickly. So I think there is more of a move to accountability on the Hill. Obviously, lawmakers policing themselves is somewhat problematic, but it seems to be moving in a direction a lot of people agree on.
0: Certainly, the headlines that came out in this primary cycle have impacted some candidates, and the Ethics Committee also has a 60-day moratorium prior to the midterms when it won't put out any negative information. How is this playing out in terms of the political balance and the candidates as we move into the midterms?
1: Right. Well, let's just take one example. California Democrat Jimmy Gomez has been accused of sexual misconduct, and his case is now before the House Ethics Committee. And many lawmakers from both sides of the aisles, women and men, have called for the Ethics Committee to move more quickly so that they don't get into that 60-day window, because while it's well-intended, of course, they don't want to interfere with elections right before they take place. They also don't want it to drag out. And as some lawmakers have said, you know, the voters really should know what's in front of these lawmakers in terms of the allegations against them so that the voters can make the decisions that they feel are the right ones. So I think you're going to see a move in that direction as well.
0: Mitchell Miller is Capitol Hill correspondent for WTOP. Mitchell, I really appreciate you taking us back behind the curtain on this little excursion, because these all have impacts on who will be doing the work at the table when they get back.
1: They certainly do. And there's a lot of people, and the lawmakers will tell you themselves, that are doing a ton of work behind the scenes that a lot of people just don't see.
0: 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Up next, the top national headlines from ABC News and the Federal Newscast. I'm Terry Girton. 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
13: From ABC News, I'm Michelle Franzen.
14: The Supreme Court ruling to allow portions of President Trump's executive order on mail-in voting to proceed. ABC's Devin Dwyer says that vote, 6-3, today's decision does not directly endorse restrictive steps. Election law experts, meantime, say it doesn't resolve the federal government's authority to interfere with state mail voting policies, and legal hurdles remain.
15: And what the Supreme Court's conservative majority said today in this 6-3 decision is that that order, because it has not been fully implemented yet, has not actually hurt any of the states, and therefore they don't have standing to bring a challenge. But I should say that the court was clear that if this is implemented in an unlawful way, usurping state authority around elections, they can come back to the court.
14: The U.S. is issuing a warning that secondary sanctions for countries that continue to do business with Iran. Treasury Secretary Scott Bessent today warning there's no gray area in the conflict, saying that they know who they are, and when the hammer of the U.S. Treasury actions falls upon them, they'll have no one to blame but themselves. A trade war brewing with the U.S. and Canada meantime. Canada says it will implement its own tariffs in September on U.S. goods after the Trump administration's 50% hike on some Canadian goods went into effect Saturday. Canada's Prime Minister Mark Carney says it also plans to pursue new trade deals with the European Union.
16: We have all we need right here. The workers, the engineers, the ambition, and the right plan.
14: President Trump vowing to double tariffs if January and Canada doesn't finalize a deal. In Nevada, fire crews starting to get a handle on the Hawk Fire that broke out over the weekend northwest of Reno. Truckee Meadows Fire Protection Chief Richard Edwards says 4 civilians and 3 firefighters have been injured.
17: The fire is a little over 15,000 acres right now, but I am happy to announce that right now the fire is at 27% containment.
14: You're listening to ABC News.
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14: In Massachusetts, a Lindsey Clancy trial is nearing its conclusion. Prosecutors today calling rebuttal witnesses. The jury will continue to hear that testimony tomorrow. Clancy is accused of deliberately killing her three children back in 2023. Defense attorneys claim she suffers from postpartum psychosis and did not receive adequate treatment. More from ABC's Peter Haralambos, who says closing arguments are expected to begin sometime this week.
20: Prosecutors have a lot to sum up here.

0: severe storms. Crews are still trying to clear some debris. The power company says full power should be restored by tomorrow. And severe heat continues in western states, along with parts of the south. In California's Death Valley National Park, a French tourist died when the car he was in got stuck in the mud. He and his friend set out for a walk. Temperatures reached 116 degrees. Michelle Franzen, ABC News.
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2: Today's Federal Newscast. The Social Security Administration is looking for advice on how to best roll out artificial intelligence capabilities across its systems and workforce. The agency posted a request for information last week focused on leveraging lessons learned from other agencies and the private sector. They're particularly interested in sourcing, training, and governance. Comments on the RFI are due by September 28th. The Cybersecurity and Infrastructure Security Agency is coming under scrutiny for workforce cuts as cyber and physical threats to critical infrastructure rise. A group of Democratic lawmakers are pushing for a Government Accountability Office review on the impact of recent workforce reductions and program cuts on CISA's ability to fulfill its mission. The lawmakers pointed to CISA's loss of nearly 1,000 employees, or about a third of its workforce, in the first half of 2025. Though CISA has announced plans to hire 300 employees to rebuild, the Trump administration's fiscal 2027 budget proposal would remove another 900 positions from the agency. CISA has also experienced leadership turnover during the second Trump administration. And NASA is providing opportunities for students to pursue skilled technical jobs in the aerospace industry. The agency is investing roughly $10 million to speed up the development of technical roles. The funding is part of a new initiative called NASA Aerospace Skilled Technical Workforce Hubs, or NASA State Hubs. Find these stories and more at federalnewsnetwork.com. I'm Eric White.
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4: Welcome to the Federal Drive on Federal News Network. It's Monday, August 24th. I'm your host, Terry Gerton, and I'm glad you're here. Coming up on this hour of the Federal Drive, military housing has been under scrutiny for years, yet many of the same complaints continue to surface. A closer look suggests the challenge may be bigger than any one landlord or property. Plus, the Nuclear Regulatory Commission is revisiting decades-old radiation protection standards, prompting debate over what level of protection is appropriate. Those stories and much more ahead during this hour of the Federal Drive. We begin with this. The Defense Department has launched 3 pilot programs that promise to overhaul the Pentagon's equal employment opportunity processes. Federal News Network's Anastasia Obis joins me now with more details. Anastasia, great to have you.
5: Hi, Terry.
4: What has the Defense Department been focused on when it comes to EEO?
5: Yeah, so last year, Defense Secretary Pete Hegseth announced a number of efforts that are aimed at reforming the department's equal employment opportunity programs. Last April, he said the department would conduct a comprehensive review of the department's military equal opportunity and equal employment opportunity programs to ensure, and I quote, prompt and impartial investigations, fair treatment of all involved, and timely and appropriate resolution of allegations and discriminations. And then in September, we got another memo from Hegseth directing the department to implement the reforms based on that review. He laid out a number of reforms that we will talk about. But let's hear Hegseth talk about EO first.
6: We're back with more reforms here at DOD. And this one is one of the most important ones we've done. The official title is Restoring Good Order and Discipline Through Balanced Accountability. A little wordy, but over the target. The real title that I call it, the No More Walking on Eggshells policy. You see, too often at the Defense Department, there are complaints made for certain reasons that can't be verified that end people's career, either through EO or the IG. We need to reform that process completely so commanders can be commanders. Let me explain it a little bit more. So the DOD has equal opportunity programs for service members and civilians to report discrimination and harassment. That's a good thing. But what's not

0: not good is when these programs are weaponized. Some individuals use these programs in bad faith to retaliate against superiors or peers. I hear it all the time. Say you receive a bad evaluation. Well, file a military EO complaint. It's nonsense, and we want to fix that.
1: What will these three pilot programs actually do?
2: So the three pilots that were recently announced will focus on cutting EO investigation timelines in half. One pilot will be focused on centralizing EO operations across the department, and then one pilot will be focused on expediting cases involving senior leaders. When I asked the department about these pilot programs, you know, how many personnel and offices are going to be affected, what changes to the process would allow DOD to cut investigation timelines in half, because, I mean, right now they can't even meet their 180-day deadline. They said that they didn't have anything to provide beyond what the Undersecretary of Defense for Personnel and Readiness said, and they said that the pilots are underway.
1: Within that, you mentioned a pilot to speed up investigations in cases involving senior officials. What would that look like?
2: Yeah, so basically, this change could impact how pending complaints influence promotions or other personnel actions. Now, at this point, promotions can pretty much only be blocked when the agency issues a final decision. So if there is a complaint, unless there is an agency decision, unless an administrative judge substantiates that harassment, that promotion, you know, it's still moving forward. The lawyer I spoke to said the biggest bottleneck here is the investigative process itself. And back to, you know, it goes back to ensuring that these EO offices have enough funding, they have enough personnel to be able to handle the complaints in a quick manner. And that should be the first step. Hackseth's memo also says that DOD would explore alternative IT solutions like AI to expedite investigation of these cases. It's, of course, unclear how exactly they're going to use AI. But at the same time, you know, as I was told, we got to have a system that works first, solving those bottlenecks instead of throwing money at AI.
1: So is that what the standardization of the process potentially looks like? More automation, but also more funding and staff to help expedite the process?
2: We don't know. However, the September memo that Hackseth issued said that centralizing EO program organization would involve consolidating offices and personnel. So we don't know whether it means less personnel. We don't know what it means for the funding, but he did say it would institute a technology solution. Again, these processes are not perfect. There are a lot of issues, including, you know, complaints being lost in the system, offices struggling with severe backlogs. DOD's EO policy hasn't been updated in a very long time. So centralizing could potentially be helpful if done right. But at the same time, it's very important to have the personnel. It's important that there are people on the ground who could respond immediately to a complaint, who could advise people in terms of their next steps. So yeah, it's really important to have that prompt access to complaint processing. And we don't really know what consolidating means. It might mean less personnel.
1: It's Federal News Network's Anastasia Opus. Anastasia, thanks for bringing us this story.
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1: 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Up next, military housing has been under scrutiny for years, yet many of the same complaints continue to surface. A closer look suggests the challenge may be bigger than any one landlord or property. This is The Federal Drive with Terry Girton on Federal News Network.
3: On today's Federal Newscast, the U.S. military doesn't have enough maintenance staff to address its $285 billion maintenance backlog and doesn't consistently track work orders from troops who live and work in neglected facilities. The Government Accountability Office says DOD needs to take a closer look at how continuing to underfund military installations across the globe affects mission readiness and troops' quality of life. Private equity firms could face increased congressional scrutiny come November as lawmakers focus more closely on the industry's growing presence in the defense sector. Legal experts say recent congressional oversight letters reflect growing concern among lawmakers about how acquisition strategies used by private equity could impact the long-term stability of companies that provide critical national security services and materials. Congressional investigations could increase should Democrats flip control of the House or Senate. In June, Senate lawmakers introduced a bill that would require the Defense Department to review transactions that would result in a private equity firm holding a 25% stake in a defense contractor. And Nicole Perry will take over as head of the Navy's Office of Small Business Programs, effective immediately. The service said in a release that Perry, the office's deputy director, is an Army veteran with about 25 years of experience in defense contracting and finance. She's replacing Andrew Magliocchetti, who spent a year in the role. Find these stories and more at federalnewsnetwork.com. I'm Eric White.
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1: Welcome back to the Federal Drive with Terry Girton on Federal News Network. Military housing has been the subject of congressional hearings, investigations, and reform efforts for years. Yet many of the same complaints continue to surface. A new report examines whether the way the system is overseen may be part of the reason. Joining me now to share her latest reporting is Renee Klaichek, Senior Investigator at the Project on Government Oversight. Renee, thank you so much for joining me today. It's great to have you on the show.
9: Likewise, great to be here.
1: Military housing is a topic that we have talked a lot about here on the Federal Drive in a variety of ways. It's also, of course, been the subject of congressional hearings and IG reviews and media investigations and reform efforts for years, probably almost as long as it's been out there. And yet we still keep seeing many of the same complaints. You've got a new report out from POGO. What does your reporting suggest that we are missing about the underlying problem here?
9: Well, our most recent investigation focuses on a real estate conglomerate that was contracted by the Pentagon to be the watchdog of military housing companies. And I haven't really seen any reporting on them fulfilling this role in the past. So I think, you know, this is pretty unique reporting in that regard. But really what we dug into were the extensive and longstanding business ties that this military housing watchdog has with the very companies it's supposed to be independently overseen as a neutral third party. So of course that raises some very serious questions about conflicts of interest and to what extent they are really in a position to meaningfully hold these companies accountable when they're doing something that they shouldn't be.
1: What is it about this particular relationship in regards to privatized military housing that might make it difficult for other watchdogs like the GAO or the DODIG to figure out what these relationships are and see them in their completeness?
9: Well, I think, you know, on the one hand, the military housing apparatus is a pretty complex beast. It exists outside of typical contract regulation law. These are not your standard federal contracts. These are actually public-private partnerships. And the legal agreements with these housing companies vary by company and by installation in many cases. So it's hard to make universalizing statements about, you know, the nature of these companies or the nature of oversight. That said, I do think, you know, my understanding from former Pentagon officials I've spoken to, from experts and advocates, is that there were really a lot of failures in the early days of privatization to set up the system in a way that would have actual teeth. And while there have been congressional efforts more recently to try to rein in the housing companies to improve oversight, you have the problem that these are, in many cases, are companies that have 50-year long ground leases and property management agreements with the federal government where you cannot alter the terms of those easily. So that can be a real constraint toward accountability. I don't know that that really answers your question of why this particular company has kind of, you know, not gotten notice from the oversight agencies that do exist that would be in a position to hold them accountable. And I don't really have the answer to that question other than maybe people just weren't aware of, you know, all the business ties that we found, but hopefully they are now.
1: Well, perhaps as you say, this report will elevate some visibility here, but let's walk through what the practical implications are for military families as a result of this arrangement. You have one company that is the advisor to the Pentagon on privatization of military housing, monitoring the privatization of military housing, and also an industry participant in privatized military housing. So when one company plays all of those roles, what impact does it have on military families, especially when those families have a complaint or an issue or a concern that maybe is not getting resolved?
9: Well, the role of this company, I think it is hard to see it on the more micro scale because they are operating at such a macro level. They have their hands in so many different types of both the on-base and off-base sectors. But in our investigation, we focus on a military family in Washington, which this company, Jones Lang LaSalle, that is the military housing watchdog, they are also a co-defendant in a lawsuit in the state of Washington over allegedly being part of a price-fixing conspiracy to drive on and off-base rents up. So this family that I spoke to, they were living on base and dealing with mold in multiple houses, trying to get out so that they could be in safe housing. The whole family was sick. They could not afford off-base rentals. The allegation in this lawsuit is that this company that's a military housing watchdog was part of what was driving off-base housing prices ever higher. And that is doubly problematic because they also are so closely interwoven in on-base pricing and oversight. So yeah, I mean, that's kind of a central contention of our piece, is that they are at a unique juncture where they can be part of a system that is driving both on and off-base housing prices ever higher. And of course, there's a nationwide affordability crisis when it comes to housing. And military families are really at the forefront of this because they have to move so frequently and may face very limited housing options where they're making, you know, choices in a really constrained marketplace.
1: Renee Klejcik is a senior investigator at the Project on Government Oversight. Renee, Congress and the Pentagon have not ignored this issue. There have been numerous attempts at reforms, at tenant protections, at a Bill of Rights for military housing members. And yet we still keep having the same kinds of problems of military families struggling and facing illness in substandard privatized military family housing. Why do these same problems keep resurfacing?
9: I feel like I actually have a quite simple answer to this question, which is that they're all business partners. The Pentagon is in a business partnership with these companies. The military services are in business partnerships with these companies and with the companies that are hired to oversee them. So it's a quite mangled system when you have, say, tenants' bill of rights for service members where the housing companies participate in the drafting of those to ensure that they're on board with all of what gets written because, you know, their contracts would need to be modified to have any enforcement. So, you know, when those companies have a seat at the table as they're being overseen, when they're helping to write the way that they are overseen, that of course introduces real problems for those oversight efforts having actual teeth.
1: Let me ask you to take that one step further and talk really about the incentives that are in play for all of these different parties in military housing. You've got the companies, you've got the Pentagon and the services, the states and communities may be engaged here in creating arrangements. Have we created a system where the incentives are actually weighted against the well-being of military service members and their families?
9: That's certainly the conclusion that a lot of experts and former Pentagon officials I've interviewed have landed on, is that, you know, when you inserted a profit-seeking motive into what was formerly considered a public good, you introduced all sorts of problems. So, you know, you have the fraud lawsuits by the DOJ against multiple housing companies, one of which was found guilty of defrauding the federal government over falsifying housing maintenance, pretending they were maintaining the houses in order to get incentive fees when they weren't. That company continues to keep their contracts with the federal government, even though they were found guilty of doing this. Another company, the nation's largest military housing provider, Hunt, they paid a settlement with no admission of guilt in those same allegations. And then a couple of years later, the OIG did an investigation and found that that company was being improperly overpaid in incentive fees. So, you know, the system is set up in a way where, yeah, I think there is this tendency that these are profit-seeking entities. All of these companies are massive real estate conglomerates, and they do have an incentive to maintain houses at a way that helps their bottom line, which in military housing, they don't control rent because of BAH. So what's the main way that they can control their profit margin? It's how much money they're putting into maintaining the houses.
1: Renee Klejcik is senior investigator at the Project on Government Oversight. Renee, thank you so much for walking us through this issue today.
9: Oh my gosh, my pleasure. Thank you very much for having me.
1: We'll post this interview and a link to the report at federalnewsnetwork.com/Federal Drive. 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Still to come, Congress may be out of town, but the institution never really shuts down. We'll take a look at what's happening behind the scenes while lawmakers are away. But first, the Nuclear Regulatory Commission is revisiting decades-old radiation protection standards, prompting debate over what level of protection is appropriate. 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
3: On today's Federal Newscast, the Social Security Administration is looking for advice on how to best roll out artificial intelligence capabilities across its systems and workforce. The agency posted a request for information last week focused on leveraging lessons learned from other agencies and the private sector. They're particularly interested in sourcing, training, and governance. Comments on the RFI are due by September 28th. The Cybersecurity and Infrastructure Security Agency is coming under scrutiny for workforce cuts as cyber and physical threats to critical infrastructure rise. A group of Democratic lawmakers are pushing for a Government Accountability Office review on the impact of recent workforce reductions and program cuts on CISA's ability to fulfill its mission. The lawmakers pointed to CISA's loss of nearly 1,000 employees, or about a third of its workforce, in the first half of 2025. Though CISA has announced plans to hire 300 employees to rebuild, the Trump administration's fiscal 2027 budget proposal would remove another 900 positions from the agency. CISA has also experienced leadership turnover during the second Trump administration. And NASA is providing opportunities for students to pursue skilled technical jobs in the aerospace industry. The agency is investing roughly $10 million to speed up the development of technical roles. The funding is part of a new initiative called NASA Aerospace Skilled Technical Workforce Hubs, or NASA State Hubs. Find these stories and more at federalnewsnetwork.com. I'm Eric White.
10: I'm Alex Witt, and this week on the FedThread podcast.
11: I think this goes for any new situation or crisis that you might be involved in. Often the org chart doesn't tell you who actually is going to help you solve a problem. And many times the authority, the information, the resources, all of those are residing in different people. And so the first step, I think, in any situation, whether it's a crisis or just a very large complex project, is first understanding what the desired end state is. Where do we want to go? What does success look like? What is the outcome we're trying to achieve?
10: That was Marianne Tierney, retired FEMA Region 3 administrator, sharing advice on navigating interagency boundaries in an emergency. 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
1: Welcome back to the Federal Drive with Terry Girton on Federal News Network. The Nuclear Regulatory Commission is proposing updates to the framework that has guided radiation protection policy for decades. The proposal has generated discussion about how regulators should balance public safety, worker protections, and the practical application of radiation standards. For the Commission's perspective, I'm joined by NRC Chairman Ho Nee. Mr. Nee, thank you so much for joining me. It's really great to have you on the show.
18: Thank you for having me, Terry.
1: We aired a story a couple of weeks back about NRC's proposed rule that would make some changes to radiation protection standards. For decades, that's been guided by the principle of keeping exposures as low as reasonably achievable. What is happening now, and what are you considering as you're thinking about updating this rule?
18: Yeah, Terry, the answer to the question has to start with some context with the regulatory reforms that are happening at the agency today, which are very, very comprehensive. In fact, it's probably the most comprehensive period of regulatory reform in over 50 years of the Nuclear Regulatory Commission's history. And the reason we're taking these regulatory reforms is because there's an urgent demand for more electricity in the United States due to artificial intelligence, data centers, and industrial growth, and nuclear is seen as essential to our nation's energy security. And this is evident by the actions of the president, the bipartisan support from Congress, the substantial investment from the capital markets and private equity, as well as increasing interest from states and increasing public support for nuclear power. So there's been mandates from Congress and the president for more credible, predictable, and efficient regulation. So that's why we're doing all these rule changes. And the one that you mentioned related to the principle of as low as reasonably achievable is one of those rules we were asked to go reconsider. And the reason why we're reconsidering that is because ALARA has been a principle that has been applied for decades, as you noted. It really is an open-ended expectation. Consider this, Terry. Many of your listeners are probably driving in their cars right now on the Capitol Beltway, where the posted speed limit is 55 miles per hour. Imagine if there was another rule that says you have to drive as slow as reasonably achievable to be safer. What does that mean? 45? 25 miles per hour? Think about how different drivers, different police officers, different courts would reach different answers. You now have uncertainty and confusion without making the road safer. So what we're doing with this ALARA rulemaking and removing the principle out of our regulations is to really provide greater clarity. The standard for safety is not changing. We're just raising the bar on clarity. It really is an improvement in how we implement safety at doses that are below the regulatory limits.
1: One of the things we did hear from critics is that the science hasn't fundamentally changed either. So if you're thinking about greater clarity, what does that look like?
18: This is a great topic of discussion because the science has been unsettled in terms of the effects and the risks that occur at very low doses of radiation exposure. And I want to be very clear to you, for your listeners, this rule does not attempt to settle that debate. Really, we're just clarifying what our licensees and the people that have to comply with our regulations must do below those regulatory limits of exposures. So we're not talking about less protection. We're really talking about how we can put in place a more reasonable, a clearer, graded approach for what to do when doses increase at levels below the regulatory limit. So this is not trying to settle the science at all. The science has been debated for decades, right? The ALARA has just been a principle to maintain doses as low as reasonably achievable, but it really has been implemented in as an open-ended expectation with no clear endpoint.
1: You mentioned in your first response that there is a huge and growing in interest and investment in the nuclear power sector. What impact on those activities does the ALARA standard as it's currently written have that is driving you to reevaluate it?
18: Sure. So you have to look at the different type of nuclear technologies to understand how the proposed changes to our radiation protection framework will impact. So let's look at the existing commercial power reactors that are operating today. We have 94 operating reactors that are providing, nearly, 94 or so gigawatts of electricity to our nation's grid. And those reactors and the companies that operate them have radiation protection programs that have embedded the current principle of ALARA. So the proposed approach to remove the definition of ALARA, but put in place instead a graded approach to dose management, again, when you're well below the regulatory limits, it will likely not result in any changes to current practices. So in other words, for the existing facilities today, this rule, they will already be in compliance with it. And they're probably doing things that go above and beyond that rule, again, for economic reasons or to control work for their purposes. Now, when you look at some of these new technologies, Terry, this is where ALARA has a very practical impact. So designing a reactor, particularly a smaller reactor, these so-called micro reactors that are being looked at for deployment in remote locations or to be able to be transported for a military purpose or something like that, having ALARA as an open-ended expectations makes it very difficult for a reactor designer to figure out, well, how much shielding material do I need to put around this reactor? What kind of controls are needed when I transport this reactor? Good regulation protects people. Great regulation does that, and it enables innovation and cost-effective implementation.
1: Mr. Ho-Nee is chairman of the Nuclear Regulatory Commission. What's the strongest evidence you have at this point that these changes can, in fact, deliver the benefits that you're just talking about without increasing risk to workers, nearby communities, or the environment?
18: Our process is we look at what is needed to improve our regulations, right? We are a continuously learning organization. And I want to point out that we're also an enabling regulator. Part of our mission is to enable the safe and secure use of these nuclear technologies. And when you think about what an enabling regulator does, an enabling regulator aligns its regulations with actual risks. An enabling regulator adapts its regulatory frameworks for new technologies. And an enabling regulator provides for flexibility where safety is maintained here. So it's very important to kind of understand how we're really looking at our roles here. So our current regulations have been in place for decades. They were designed for technologies from the 1950s and 60s, and they have largely stayed intact. So think about trying to force fit a new type of technology into a regulatory framework that it wasn't designed for. It's very difficult. It's very costly. It takes long, much longer to work through different types of exemptions and adjustments that we have to make along the way. So really what we're doing is refreshing our regulations to be that enabling regulator, like I just mentioned. So these new type of designs, we've received feedback that it would be an important aspect for us to consider and how ALARA is applied. And I'll say from my previous experience, I've been with the NRC for almost 24 years before I went to work for an electric utility that was operating a fleet of nuclear reactors. So I've seen this in and out many ways. And there have been a lot of challenges in the regulatory review process when you are trying to apply a more open-ended standard. What may be reasonable for you may not be the same reasonableness that I would conclude. So really, we're learning from experience. So we've published a proposed rule here. People are going to give us comment on the practical impacts, whether it's beneficial, whether the appropriate level of safety is maintained. And we believe that we have maintained the appropriate level of safety because, as I mentioned, we have not changed the limits. The science is unsettled on the risks below those limits. We're not trying to settle that. We're just saying, hey, let's put something clear and practical in place so people know what to do at these very low levels of dose exposure. So we'll get some feedback in the rulemaking process. We'll address all those things as we go toward a final rule. And I think that's where the evidence will be revealed on whether or not this is the right approach that appropriately balances how we manage risks versus the cost effectiveness of nuclear technologies.
1: That balancing question is one I'd like to dig into a little bit deeper, because the situation you described as an enabling regulator is really challenging. You've got industry pushing for maximum flexibility, and you may have communities and workforces pushing for maximum safety. Where do you find the balance point there to give you enough flexibility to promote development and innovation while still being absolutely sure that you're not exposing any humans in or around these plants to any unnecessary risk?
18: Yeah, this is where expertise and judgment comes in. So the experience that we have of the NRC staff is extraordinary. These are among the best of the U.S. government, and the people that I've worked with over the years are dedicated to their safety mission and committed to protecting the public. And when you think about the changes we're making in our regulations, only very limited circumstances are we actually changing limits. For the most part, all the limits are staying where they are, right? We are defining what is needed to protect public health and safety and promote the common defense and security, and offering more flexible ways for an applicant or a licensee to achieve the safety goals and security goals. So we are what we would call a performance-based regulator. And that, honestly, Terry, is not an uncommon approach. I've worked in the international community. Many other countries use performance-based approaches. In fact, the United States is largely viewed as a very prescriptive regulatory system where we specify in detail, you know, you have to meet X, Y, and Z. And sometimes that provides a lot of constraints. And especially in an age where we have new technologies that don't really fit into those constraints that they were originally intended for, it's really a challenge. So what we're trying to do here is to strike that balance that you point out in terms of what protects the public health and safety and what promotes, you know, cost-effective operation and licensing for these facilities. And when you think of the demand for change, again, the United States is not alone in this situation. Many countries, Canada, France, Japan, Sweden, the United Kingdom, among others, are facing the same demand for regulatory reform because their governments are demanding their nuclear regulator issue faster safety decisions to accelerate deployment in their countries. So what we are doing here at the NRC is taking out those unnecessary conservatisms that don't materially affect safety and provide those licensing frameworks and regulations so that we can really enable these technologies to benefit American society.
1: Mr. Honi is chairman of the Nuclear Regulatory Commission. Sir, I really appreciate your time today. Thank you for sharing the NRC's perspective.
18: Thank you, Terry. I was happy to be here.
1: We'll post this interview at federalnewsnetwork.com/Federal Drive. 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Coming up next, Congress may be out of town, but the institution never really shuts down. We'll take a look at what's happening behind the scenes while lawmakers are away. This is the Federal Drive with Terry Girton on Federal News Network.
3: Today's federal newscast, the National Archives and Records Administration finally has a Senate-confirmed agency head. Brad Wilson became the 12th Archivist of the United States on August 7th, receiving bipartisan support. He previously served in positions at Princeton, as well as the Center for Constitutional Studies at Utah Valley University. Two agencies have filled key technology leadership roles. Federal News Network's Jason Miller has those details.
14: FEMA and the Defense Contract Management Agency have filled their chief information officer roles with familiar faces. FEMA hired Steve McAndrews, who has been the deputy CIO at the National Nuclear Security Administration since January 2022. He's also been on detail to the Energy Department's Cybersecurity, Energy Security, and Emergency Response Office for the last several months. DCMA, meanwhile, hired Dave Cantinoso to be its new CIO. Cantinoso spent more than 14 years working at VA, most recently being the senior advisor for IT modernization. He also was the deputy CIO at CMS. Jason Miller, Federal News Network.
3: And the National Treasury Employees Union is joining an ongoing lawsuit against the IRS to protect members from having to follow what it calls an unlawful directive. The lawsuit is challenging the provisions of an immunity order that broadly grants immunity to President Trump, his family, and his family's business interests from tax audits. NTEU says this case is about protecting the integrity of the civil service and IRS employees. Find these stories and more at federalnewsnetwork.com. I'm Eric White.
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0: Welcome back to the Federal Drive with Terry Girton on Federal News Network. Congress is out of town for the August recess, but the institution keeps running. From Senate procedures most people never notice to questions about AI, ethics, and the work that continues when lawmakers leave Washington, Mitchell Miller, Capitol Hill correspondent for WTOP, takes us behind the scenes on Capitol Hill. Mitchell, thank you so much for joining me today.
1: You bet.
0: You know, usually you and I talk about things that are on the table of Congress and what they're working on right now. But since they're on recess, I thought it might be kind of fun to take a peek behind the curtain and what is going on back there. The first thing that's come up in some headlines is Senate pro forma sessions. Now, these are kind of normal, but they're getting a lot of attention right now. What's going on?
1: Yeah, so while people on the Hill are familiar with pro forma sessions in the House and Senate, many are not. And even when Congress is out, every few days, a House member and a Senate member quickly call their respective chambers into session, and there are no votes, no legislative activities, but they basically just do this to stamp the fact that the Congress is still here, and they keep the House and Senate from adjourning for more than 3 days without the other chamber's consent. So why is that important? To prevent a president from temporarily making a cabinet pick or filling another vacancy while lawmakers are gone. And this goes back to a 2014 Supreme Court decision that set out restrictions on so-called recess appointments that presidents were using to get around Congress. Now, what's interesting about this summer is people on social media have suddenly discovered this, and they have been skewering lawmakers, in particular Republicans, for presiding over these sessions based essentially on bad information, I think. These are trolls that believe that lawmakers are somehow limiting the president's powers. But the fact of the matter is Senate Republicans have actually approved more of President Trump's nominees at this time than they had during the first term. And now they were able to do them what they call en bloc, which is essentially they can approve more than one or two at a time. In fact, before they went on session, as we talked about previously, more than 70 nominations were actually approved in a single vote, including the head of FEMA. So this is a really interesting situation, but it does pull the curtain back a little bit that people forget that there are actually individual lawmakers here from week to week during the summer.
0: One of the other things that's happening while they're on recess is the Office of Legislative Counsel still is continuing to consider new draft legislation. And we're hearing a lot about the impact of AI on draft bills received by that office. What are you seeing there? Who normally drafts bills?
1: Well, this would normally be done by very skilled lawyers and staffers for each of the individual lawmakers, as well as people on the committees. And there's a lot of getting together to make sure that all the language is very, very specifically written out. Because if you put just one clause or one period or a comma in the wrong place, it literally can change the meaning of the legislation. So with AI involved now, this is becoming a major issue, and I think it's only likely to get worse. Generally, these legal staffers, as they pore over the legislation, then they go through this Office of Legislative Counsel, which then goes over the legislation to make sure there's no mistakes or that bill doesn't say something that wasn't intended. And even under the best circumstances, some errors do get through and bills have to be re-edited and rewritten. But now it's becoming a problem because in the House, the number of bills being written is soaring. 10 years ago, there were just under 6,000 bills introduced in the House. In the latest session, it's been over 10,000. Often they're drawn up through the lawmaker, even though the lawmaker knows it may not have a chance of getting passed, but they want to get out in front on various issues. So the bills written with the help of AI are much more likely to have errors in them. And those in the process who have looked at this have told Politico that they're actually spending more time rewriting the bills than if they were drawn up from scratch. So it's less of a problem, by the way, in the Senate, because frankly, the Senate has not been doing as much legislating as it used to do, more often dealing with those nominations that we just spoke about. But the Office of Legislative Counsel now has a working group to determine how AI might be integrated into this process. Also, staffers are using specialized software that allows them to see a bill and how it might be changed under the U.S. code, which is a big deal with legislation. But I think AI is going to be a big issue moving forward, certainly with more and more staffers trying to rely on it in connection with legislation.
0: Mitchell Miller is Capitol Hill correspondent for WTOP. Mitchell, one other area that's really behind the curtain is ethics reform. I mean, the headlines just seem to be getting worse and worse, whether it's insider trading or polymarket bets or really improper relationships. There seems to be some legislative movement towards reining in ethics enforcement. What are you hearing there?
1: Well, one of the problems with the House Ethics Committee, for example, is that it has had a reputation for many, many years of saying something's under investigation, and then you don't hear anything about it for months, even years. And sometimes the lawmaker who's been accused of something actually leaves Congress before the investigation has been finished. So there's been a huge push among lawmakers in the midst of all these little scandals to get the Ethics Committee to really move faster and to be more public and transparent about what it's doing. And on the issue of sexual misconduct, which we've heard a lot about, unfortunately, on the Hill, it's women in Congress who have taken the lead on this issue, saying there has to be more accountability, new guidelines related to lawmakers and staff members. There's a bipartisan effort being led by Florida Republican Kat Kamick and New Mexico Democrat Teresa Legere Fernandez. They want to improve various processes where staff members can report violations as well as how the House Ethics Committee actually carries out its work. Right now, it's kind of a convoluted series of processes for people to make complaints in connection, for example, if a lawmaker does something wrong. Now, as I mentioned, the ethics panel has this kind of rough reputation of drawing things out, but the members of that panel, I think, have really tried to accelerate things more recently. They're putting out releases pretty quickly when there's a lawmaker who's been accused of misconduct, and they're trying to wrap up the investigations more quickly. So I think there is more of a move to accountability on the Hill. Obviously, lawmakers policing themselves is somewhat problematic, but it seems to be moving in a direction a lot of people agree on.
0: Certainly, the headlines that came out in this primary cycle have impacted some candidates, and the Ethics Committee also has a 60-day moratorium prior to the midterms when it won't put out any negative information. How is this playing out in terms of the political balance and the candidates as we move into the midterms?
1: Right. Well, let's just take one example. California Democrat Jimmy Gomez has been accused of sexual misconduct, and his case is now before the House Ethics Committee. And many lawmakers from both sides of the aisles, women and men, have called for the Ethics Committee to move more quickly so that they don't get into that 60-day window, because while it's well-intended, of course, they don't want to interfere with elections right before they take place. They also don't want it to drag out. And as some lawmakers have said, you know, the voters really should know what's in front of these lawmakers in terms of the allegations against them so that the voters can make the decisions that they feel are the right ones. So I think you're going to see a move in that direction as well.
0: Mitchell Miller is Capitol Hill correspondent for WTOP. Mitchell, I really appreciate you taking us back behind the curtain on this little excursion, because these all have impacts on who will be doing the work at the table when they get back.
1: They certainly do. And there's a lot of people, and the lawmakers will tell you themselves, that are doing a ton of work behind the scenes that a lot of people just don't see.
0: 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Up next, the top national headlines from ABC News and the Federal Newscast. I'm Terry Girton. 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
8: From ABC News, I'm Stephanie Officer. Officials in Nevada today out with an update on the Hawk Fire burning across the Reno area. And more than 15,000 acres, Chief Richard Edwards says the wildfire is now more than 25% contained. Chief Pete Bryant with the Reno Fire Department.
9: On the more rugged west and north side, we have hotshot crews and hand crews working that area, along with aviation working both sides of the fire. We've got helicopters assigned. We've got scoopers available to us that have been scooping out of Stampede Reservoir, and we're utilizing them as needed around the hot spots around the outside of the fire.
8: Speaking at the Port of Quebec today, Canadian Prime Minister Mark Carney saying of trade meetings with the U.S., momentum reversed, and they could not accept what the U.S. offered, nor could they give what was asked.
10: This fall, we will begin intense discussions with the European Union, the world's second largest economy, to build a much stronger and deeper economic and security partnership. Now, we can build such unparalleled access because we're trusted, because we're reliable, and because we have what the world wants.
8: The mother of actress Hayden Panettiere is speaking out in an exclusive interview with ABC News. Panettiere died last Sunday at the age of just 36 in a South Carolina apartment. Leslie Vogel says she's still processing everything that has happened and calls learning about her daughter's death a blur.
11: I needed it. I needed to have that pocket of time. Of course, I thought it was going to be a pocket of time. I did not, by any stretch of the imagination, think that this was going to happen to Hayden.
8: In Honolulu, police are looking into the death of a Southwest Airlines flight attendant after she fell 24 stories from a hotel room, but the circumstances surrounding her death are still unclear. You're listening to ABC News.
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8: Texas police are investigating a six-figure break-in at the home of Dallas Cowboys star receiver CeeDee Lamb. ABC's Sophie Flay.
14: Police say Lamb's Texas home was burglarized while he was 1,400 miles away at training camp in California. They say the suspect broke in through a window and took several high-end personal items. The Fort Worth Star-Telegram, citing police records, reports four luxury bags were stolen, worth more than $300,000. No arrests have been made.
15: Meat lovers hoping for a beef price drop as a ban on the importation of Mexican cattle into the U.S. expires.
16: The embargo was enacted to prevent the spread of potentially deadly New World screwworm larvae in U.S. cattle herds. Now that the ban is being lifted, at least in a limited way,
17: the laws of supply and demand are fully in play.
16: Tracy Tomasik is with the Texas Farm Bureau.
17: We have less supply. It gets more expensive.
16: With the imports increasing, he says, the price should begin to come down. Jim Ryan, ABC News.
15: In Florida, a mother and her two-year-old daughter were killed over the weekend after officials say they were

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1: 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Each month, we engage federal inspectors general and other oversight officials on the issues surrounding integrity, performance, and accountability in government. Here's your host, Michael Binder.
2: 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I'm your host, Michael Binder, of the Government Audit Training Program of Management Concepts, Inc., providing premium professional development training to government agencies and staffs by subject matter expert practitioners. Do you know who is there protecting your tax dollars, providing accountability for government performance, and pursuing integrity in federal operations? Well, I'll tell you, it's the federal, state, and local inspectors general. And we'll be speaking with one today who has the perspective of being a very distinguished and accomplished federal inspector general, and now recently appointed as Delaware State's first inspector general. The Inspector General Act of 1978 created independent offices within federal departments and agencies to promote economy, efficiency, and effectiveness, and prevent and detect fraud, waste, and abuse through objective, impartial audits, investigations, and evaluations. Federal inspectors general are nonpartisan appointees selected based upon demonstrated professional skill, experience, and integrity, who report directly to Congress. The same concept and the provisions, to a limited degree, also apply to the inspectors general at the state and local government levels. We will explore some of these similarities and differences with our guest today, the Honorable Robert Storch, Delaware's newly appointed first inspector general. Robert P. Storch was appointed by Delaware Governor Matt Meyer and confirmed by the Delaware State Senate in May 2026 as Delaware's first inspector general. Mr. Storch most recently served as the inspector general of the U.S. Department of Defense, where he led a global workforce of more than 1,800 professionals reviewing the DOD's programs and spending. He previously served as the first inspector general of the National Security Agency. He is currently a lecturer at Columbia Law School, teaching a seminar entitled Combating Corruption and Strengthening Government, which examines the work of inspectors general and other oversight mechanisms. Prior to being a presidentially appointed and Senate-confirmed inspector general for the National Security Agency, and then the IG of the DOD, Mr. Storch was Deputy Inspector General at the Department of Justice and served in many leadership roles for the Council of Inspectors General on Integrity and Efficiency. Robert started his legal career at Covington and Burling, then spent 24 years as a federal prosecutor at the Criminal Division at the U.S. Department of Justice, and was detailed as a legal advisor on a U.S. anti-corruption program in Ukraine. He graduated magna cum laude from Harvard University and from Columbia Law School as a Harlan Fisk Stone Scholar. And he's a returning guest on our program. Welcome to the show, Robert Storch. It's an honor to have you with us here today, certainly as a repeat guest, and now in a different capacity. It must be very exciting and inspiring to be the very first Inspector General for the state of Delaware.
3: It absolutely is, Michael. But first of all, let me tell you it's an honor to be here and thank you for the opportunity. As you say, I've been on the program before. I'm a huge fan of yours and the program. It's incredibly important that people know what we're doing and conducting oversight. And this program has done so much to help advance that. So I was thrilled when you reached out and happy to join you today.
2: Oh, great. Well, we'd like to start with the first question. So we'd like to put it the Office of Inspector General in the bigger context or the greater context of the government. So I'd like to begin by asking you about the state of Delaware government. its mission, its size, its budget.

0: and its structure.
1: Yeah, absolutely. So, it's a state government, does all the things that state governments do, promote economic growth, public health, safety, and welfare, preserving and promoting the state's heritage, and also ensuring equal opportunity for all citizens. So that's generally the mission of the state. The state government has, and it depends a little bit on how you count it, but if you include the education system, almost 50,000 state employees, an operating budget of just a tick short of $7 billion, plus there are additional budgets for bonds and capital improvements, and also for something called grant and aid, which is the assistance that goes to nonprofits, fire companies, emergency services, and the like.
0: Well, Delaware was, I believe, the first state. So this is a long time coming to have a first Office of Inspector General. So I'd like to ask you, what did the Delaware legislature do, or what prompted it to create a new Office of Inspector General? And was there any opposition to it?
1: Yeah, fantastic question. So Delaware, first of all, is very much the first state and very proud of that. And I am, as you said in the intro, tremendously honored to be the first Inspector General for the first state. There had been efforts to create an Office of Inspector General here for about two decades. There were a number of different incidents that came up over the years. And when that happened, there would be talk about creating an Inspector General. They never really, as I understand it, it's before my time, obviously, they never really had the support to go forward with the office until this past year. And then legislation was passed on a widely bipartisan basis, which is obviously very important, to create the Office of Inspector General. The governor, Governor Meyer, supported the creation of the office, signed the legislation last August to create the new office.
0: Okay, that sounds great. So how will your Office of Inspector General serve the interests of the Delaware government and, more importantly, its citizens?
1: Yeah, again, fantastic question. So the statute talks about protecting the public interest and enhancing public trust in government. And so those are critically important, obviously. And we'll do that through emphasizing accountability and transparency, right? So that public officials and others are held accountable for ensuring the appropriate use of state resources that the public knows about the oversight that's going on. As we talked about earlier, it's critically important for people to have faith in government that they understand that their tax dollars are being used wisely and as intended. So we'll do that by doing investigations that will look into fraud, waste, mismanagement, corruption, abuse of resources across Delaware state government, from the largest agencies down through the school districts and everything in between.
0: And do you have a whistleblower hotline?
1: We certainly will. We're in the process of standing up, as you and your listeners will well know. It's critically important that people be able to come forward to report to the OIG. They're the lifeblood of any oversight organization. I always say the government is just too big. And even though Delaware is a relatively small state, it's still for an office of my size. And I'm sure we'll talk about that. It's critically important for us to know what's going on, that people come forward when they see something that they reasonably believe may be wrong, so that we then can look into that. And so we will be having a hotline. People will be able to report on our website. Also, by email, by phone, and even mailing address as well. People within government, obviously critically important, and also people who engage with government in different ways. So absolutely.
0: So right now, as you're setting up your office, what is the planned size of your office and its structure?
1: Right. So when the legislation was passed, they went through and tried to anticipate what the needs of the office would be. And I think they set up a nice framework for the office. We are provided for the current fiscal year that just started for FY27. We'll have a total of 10 FTE, full-time equivalents, positions. We'll have a number of investigators, obviously. We'll have a management analyst who can do evaluation work. And then we'll have other critical support personnel, myself, deputy counsel, all that sort of stuff. So we'll be set up. Our primary office will be here in Dover. I'm speaking to you from our independent little building right on the corner of the state office campus. We'll have our main office here. And then we also have space up in Wilmington so that we have presence there. So if we need to interview people up there or meet with people there, we have a small office up there as well.
0: Okay, well, tell us a little bit about the new building that you're in, or the old building that you're in for the new office.
1: Yeah, thanks for asking, Michael. I love it. I think it's great. So it's a small building right on the corner of the state office campus. For those of your listeners who may not have had the pleasure to come to Dover before, it's where the state capital is in Delaware. There's a campus that looks kind of like a college campus, I think. And there are these red brick buildings all around and some others as well. The state legislative hall where the legislature meets, the governor's office has their building. There's some other executive branch buildings and courts, obviously. And so my office, it's actually a perfect metaphor for an OIG. We have our own little building, independent of the rest of the state government, but very accessible to it, right? We can get at all those other people. As I look behind me and look out my window, I can see an executive branch office building, the legislative hall I mentioned, which is a gorgeous building, is just about a block away. And so I think it really is great for an OIG because we're independent, but we are certainly not out of sight, out of mind, and we certainly can reach out to engage with all the folks we need to engage with in state government.
0: And you're going to have a satellite office in Wilmington, yes?
1: Yeah, we have space in Wilmington, again, primarily so that we have a presence there if we need to interview people up in the northern part of the state or engage with government folks, leaders in the government and others who may be up there. We'll be able to do that. We don't, for your listeners who may or may not know, there actually are three counties in Delaware. There's Newcastle up in the north. There's Kent sort of in the central where I am now, where Dover is. And then there is Sussex, which is the southern part, which has the beaches. We don't currently have any plans to open an office down there, just given the staffing, but we'll cover the whole state and our folks will go wherever we need to go to make sure that we're covering down on whatever the risks are to this taxpayers in Delaware.
0: Well, when you're staffed up, what type of work do you anticipate doing? And what are some of your early priorities?
1: Yeah, great question. So, in terms of the type of work, obviously, we'll be getting in complaints. We've actually, some folks have already reached out already, but we're, you know, on those, I've honestly primarily reviewed them to make sure there are no health and safety issues that need to go. And then as we staff up with our investigators and other personnel, we'll be reviewing those and following up as appropriate. As I say, those could involve waste, fraud, abuse, corruption, sort of typical things that OIGs look at. We also have the ability to initiate investigations or reviews on our own initiative. And so one of the things I've been doing since coming on board is reaching out to leaders in state government. I didn't know anybody here, which I think is actually good for an IG. I come in with a, you know, fresh set of eyes and no preconceptions about anyone or anything. But I've been reaching out to learn about the state and learn about different risk areas. And so that'll inform our decisions as to what work to take on as well. Obviously, we're going to have to be selective given our staffing, but I don't think that's actually a bad thing. And regardless of the size of an OIG, you always want to be selective to make sure you're taking on the most impactful areas. So in terms of priorities, you know, I mentioned before accountability and transparency. I believe deeply in both of those. And we're going to be definitely emphasizing those. The transparency is something that's been near and dear to my heart throughout my career, particularly since entering the OIG or the IG community, because I do think it's critically important that IGs, we're not searching for headlines. That has its own perverse set of incentives, as I always say. But we do want to make sure that people know what we're doing, and we're going to be emphasizing that as well.
0: So since you're going to have some criminal investigators working with you, so to whom do you make your possible criminal referrals?
1: So we'll be working with the criminal authorities. Just so your listeners are clear, the statute doesn't give my office law enforcement jurisdiction. So I've been in IGs that have both. As you know, Michael, there are in the federal system, even there are a bunch of IGs that have criminal law enforcement authority, and then there are a bunch that don't. I've been privileged to work in both of them. And honestly, you still have to coordinate with other investigative agencies, with prosecutors. And so if we have matters that have criminal potential exposure, we would coordinate with the appropriate state and local authorities, including the state Department of Justice, the Attorney General here, very important counterpart with which we'll engage on that. And in the appropriate case, the federal authorities as well, obviously. So as I say, I've been at IGs that have both. It changes a little bit of how you approach it. But in terms of the coordination, it's still critically important. So those are the folks we would work with if we come across anything with criminal exposure. I've already started to reach out to those folks to engage. And as I bring my folks on board, we'll continue that process.
0: Well, since you have a great deal of experience as a federal inspector general, you certainly have a slightly new perspective now. So we'd like to ask you, how is the authority and the mission of the newly created Office of Inspector General in Delaware similar to or different from that of the federal offices of Inspector General?
1: Yeah, great question again, Michael. Let me take them in reverse order in terms of the mission. One of the things I've really been impressed by is the great work that's done at the state and local level. Frankly, the places where I was in the federal community before, as you mentioned, we didn't engage a great deal, or at least I didn't engage a great deal with the state and local oversight community. And I think that really, as I thought about it, reflected the nature of the agencies we oversee. I always say IGs reflect the places they oversee, and the places where I've been privileged to work in the past didn't really have an emphasis on being public facing so much. Although they certainly had touch points, but since learning more about the state and local community, I've really learned to appreciate the important issues that you deal with. The former Chicago IG, she just recently left the office, fantastic Inspector General came and spoke to a class I was teaching up at Columbia Law School. And I always think about it, and I quote her, that she said she gets to deal with issues that matter to people when they wake up in the morning. And I love that description of the type of issue. She said she gets to deal with issues that matter to people when they wake up in the morning. And I love that description of the type of issue. Deal with issues that matter to people when they wake up in the morning. And I love that description of the type of issue.

0: assembly. And I didn't say this before, but the statutory language establishes us as a nonpartisan and independent agency. So the OIG is its own standalone agency in Delaware, as opposed to being within some other agency or department. So that enables us to have jurisdiction over this whole range of executive branch agencies and commissions and the like, but also over the General Assembly for those purposes as well. And so that creates an interesting structure here. Another interesting thing about our statute, which there are parallels in some of the other state and local statutes that I've learned, but not in the federal system so much, is my office has the ability to bring civil action on behalf of the state. So to give your listeners an example, let's say we did some investigation or review, and we found that there had been waste or fraud, and the state was owed some amount of money that could be recouped to the state for the benefit of the taxpayers. We would go to the state Department of Justice in the first instance, and I would imagine they would pursue that, right? But if for some reason they chose not to pursue that, my office would then have the ability to litigate, to sue on behalf of the state to recoup those monies for the budget. We also have subpoena authority, and I'm sure we'll talk about access, which is the touchstone of any OIG. We actually have the ability to litigate to enforce both documentary and testimonial subpoenas as well. So we have some litigation authority that not all IGs have.
1: Okay, well, we're going to return to that topic in just a minute. We're going to go to break now. And we're speaking with Robert Storch, the newly appointed first Inspector General for the state of Delaware. I'm Michael Binder of the Government Audit Training Program of Management Concepts. We'll be right back right after this break.
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1: 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I'm your host, Michael Binder of Management Concepts.

0: Apps, Inc. My guest today is Robert Storch, the former Inspector General of NSA and DOD, and now Delaware's first newly appointed Inspector General. So, Robert, I'd like to pick up where we left off before, and we're talking about some of the similarities and differences between the federal IGs and the state IGs. So I'd like to ask you, to whom do you report as a state IG now?
1: Yeah, it's a great question. So, I mentioned before the break, the office is set up as an independent agency. So we have reporting responsibilities to do an annual report, and that goes to the governor, to the attorney general, to the general assembly, and to some others under the statute. And then we also are required to, though knowing me, as I hope you do by now, I would want to do it anyway. We'll be doing public reporting on our investigations and the results of them and recommendations we may have as a result of those. So we'll do an annual report, and then we'll do reports on the individual investigations or reviews. Those will be public to the greatest extent at all possible, again, promoting transparency and the like. But we're not subordinate to any of those individuals in terms of our work. We're a separate individual agency.
0: So how does your newly created Office of Inspector General get its budget? And a little more on what specific protections are established in your charter to protect against partisan interference with independence and objectivity?
1: Yeah, those are fantastic questions, obviously. So we do have a budget. We're part of the state budget process. The statute provides that the General Assembly will make adequate appropriations for our office. And there's a process whereby we feed into the overall budget. And the legislature here meets for half a year, as in session from January through June, as they go through. And they just completed the budgetary process with the result I mentioned before. So in terms of independence, as is I think the case with IGs across the community, I think it's sort of a beginning, a middle, and an end. The beginning is in terms of appointment and eligibility for appointment. I'd say a couple things on that. One is in terms of eligibility, individuals who are going to be the IG can't, during the preceding 3 years, have held a number of positions, political and related and the like. So the idea is to try to avoid any sort of partisanship or any sort of influence in that regard. And then the selection process, they had a great selection process here. And let me say, I don't say that because parochially, I was lucky enough to get the job, right? They had a very nonpartisan, robust process. They set up under the statute, there was a selection commission or committee that was set up, and they had representatives from both the majority and the minority in the General Assembly, both houses. They had representatives from the governor's office, the attorney general, and others from the administration. Then they had representatives from leading non-governmental organizations, sort of across the spectrum, which was great, and then even members of the public who were selected under the statute based upon their prior work in good government. So a great panel put together. And I, as I said, I didn't know anybody in Delaware. I put my cover letter and resume in the portal like everybody else. I was honored to get an interview with the committee. And then pursuant to the statute, they proposed three names to the governor. And then I had the opportunity to interview with the governor, and he was good enough to select me. And then there was the confirmation process through the state Senate. Again, similar to the federal system, I will say it was a great process here. Things can move quickly in a smaller state. It moved very quickly. I think it was a month from the time I interviewed with the governor till I had my confirmation hearing. And hearing was very substantive, talking about oversight and the like. As I mentioned, the legislation had passed on a broadly bipartisan basis. The hearing, again, similarly, very bipartisan support, great discussion about oversight. And then the next day, actually, the Senate voted. I was pleased to say unanimously. I think there were a couple members who weren't there, but unanimously, again, bipartisan. And I was sworn in that afternoon by Governor Meyer. And I will say it was great. Some members of the legislature wanted to attend the swearing in. And I was asked how I felt about that. I said, as long as it's bipartisan, because IGs are, you know, resolutely nonpartisan. We can't even have a hint of partisanship. And it was great. Members of both parties were there at the swearing in and made very, very flattering comments, not just about me, much more importantly about oversight in the new office. publicly as well. So great bipartisan support for launching the office. So that sort of independence in the selection is critical. And then in the way we carry out our work, I've mentioned we're an independent agency, right? So I have reporting responsibilities in the sense that our office puts out its annual report and the other reports, but there's nobody in state government that can direct me or my team what to do, to look into something, not look into something, how we come out. We're going to follow the facts and law and the law and report out exactly what we find on behalf of the citizens of the good state of Delaware. And then the final thing in terms of ensuring independence, which again is critically important, is the dismissal proceedings. And in Delaware, they have a very strong provision on dismissal. Basically, obviously, an IG is convicted of a crime, that's one thing. And then otherwise, it has to be for cause. The governor has to propose it. And then both houses of the legislature would have to support dismissal by a two-thirds vote. So I think there was a recognition there. I wasn't around for the process, about the importance of ensuring that IGs are able to do their jobs, which are completely nonpartisan and benefit everybody by finding problems and making recommendations to help, in this case, the state to address them.
0: Well, it sounds like the Federal Inspector General Act could probably be enhanced by some of the characteristics employed by Delaware state government.
1: Well, I think there's some great provisions in the law here. Obviously, when they created this legislation, they had the benefit of the whole history of IGs going back to, the creation of them decades ago widely across the government. So, and there are, let me say, I didn't mention before, I was pleased to talk about Delaware, but there have been an increasing number of state and local IGs. There really is a lot of great energy in that space. We were, I believe, the 13th IG statewide IG of general jurisdiction. Since then, both Minnesota and Rhode Island have passed statutes to create statewide IGs. And then there are more than two dozen others that have jurisdiction over particular areas as well. So it's a growing area. And as I say, as I've learned more and more about state and local IGs, I've been really impressed by the great work that's being done at the state, local, municipal levels, regardless of partisanship. It's all good government.
0: Well, from the mission of your office and the different kinds of work that it's going to do, how do you get your input, or how do you expect you're going to get your input and requests to determine what audits and inspections and investigations that you do?
1: Yeah, as you know, it's always a challenge for IGs to select the most impactful work. And for what it's worth, I don't think that's a bad idea. Someone who's been privileged to work in the government and on behalf of the American taxpayer for basically my whole adult life, I actually don't think we ought to be able to do everything we want to do. We ought to have to make those tough decisions and do the analysis to make sure that we are being careful stewards of the taxpayers' dollars and selecting the most impactful work. So your question is, how do you do that? And it's a great question. And so there are a couple of different ways. One is, we've mentioned the really critical role that's played by people coming forward, whether they're within the government and they see something that they don't think is right, or they're engaged with the government, or they're with NGOs or private sector, or wherever they are, people coming forward when they see something they think is wrong. That may well precipitate an investigation or review on its own. Another thing we do, and this is becoming increasingly important in the IG community, is we review that data for trends and issues, sort of on a longer point of view. So one issue or one report may not be enough to provoke an investigation. But when you start to see sort of a hot spot where you're seeing a particular area or a particular program or whatever it is where there are concerns, that can lead an IG to take action as well. So there's that. And then the other thing, of course, is engaging with the government. I mentioned I've been doing outreach, and as my team comes on board, they will more as well. And they bring their own backgrounds and experiences, and they engage. So we learn about what's going on that way. In the federal system, as you and your listeners will know, there's something called the Top Management and Performance Challenges, where each federal IG under the Reports Consolidation Act prepares a report every year that identifies the top management and performance challenges that the agencies they oversee face. And I've always thought that's a critical document, not just for what it says on its own, but for how that then informs the selection of oversight projects, right? If those are the top management and performance challenges, then there's a strong argument that the OIGs ought to be focusing on those in terms of doing their work. We won't have the bandwidth, at least initially, we'll see what the future holds, to do our own top management performance challenge. But regardless, we'll be engaged in that process, meeting with people, gathering information based on our own work and based on what we've learned from counterparts in order to assess where should we be focusing our efforts. So it's a complex process, IGs big and small, across the government, all levels deal with it on a daily basis. And the goal is to pick out the most impactful work, right? So you're having the greatest positive impact you can have on behalf of the public.
0: Well, since Delaware borders three states, how are you coordinating, or how do you plan to coordinate with your state and local counterparts, as well as the federal inspectors general?
1: Yeah, so as I mentioned, I've been in communication with folks, and we will continue to be as our team grows, not just within those three states. Some things are just going to be local, but a lot of things, particularly fraud schemes or criminal kind of things like that, cut across state boundaries. They don't recognize, the bad guys don't recognize those boundaries. And so it's critically important that we be collaborating and engaging for efficiency, to avoid stepping on one another's toes, deconfliction, you know, things like that. And frankly, I've always been a big believer wherever I've been that we accomplish more together. And so there's something called the Association of Inspectors General, with which I've started to become active. I was honored to speak at their annual conference last year, participating in one of their, they do two annual training programs. I'll be participating in that in August, and then speaking at the annual conference again next year. Whether I'm speaking or not isn't important, but what is that there's a broad group of state, local, municipal IGs, and some federal folks as well are increasingly joining that and participating in those programs. And I think that sort of coordination is critically important, particularly for issues that cut across lines, and then also so we can learn from one another. As I chaired the technology committee in the Federal Council of Inspectors General, and I thought it was critically important for us to be learning from one another, both in terms of how we do oversight over technology, and I've been privileged to work at some places that use a lot of interesting technology, so how do we do oversight to make sure that's appropriate, and then how do we use it ourselves increasingly in conducting oversight, because we do reflect the places we oversee, and as they use more of this technology, use more data, all of that, we have to be able to use it ourselves. And so, as I mentioned, Delaware is a relatively small state, but we've got really broad jurisdiction over, as I've said, really all the state government and the use of funds with some limit. We don't have the courts and municipal and county government and things like that. So there's some limits, but we have very, very broad jurisdiction.
0: We are speaking with Robert Storch, the newly appointed first inspector general for the state of Delaware. I'm Michael Binder of the Government Audit Training Program of Management Concepts. We'll be right back right after this break.
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0: Welcome back to the Search for Accountability. I'm your host, Michael Binder of Management Concepts, Inc. My guest today is Robert Storch, the former Inspector General of NSA and DOD, and now Delaware's first newly appointed Inspector General. So, Robert, I'd like to continue our discussion of your new journey and adventure as the IG of Delaware. So what do you see as some of the greatest challenges right now at this point in the state of Delaware? Maybe financial management challenges, compliance challenges. What are some of the things that you're going to focus on first?
1: Yeah, it's a great question. Obviously, we're just starting out, so I can't give you any definitive sort of answers. What I will say is, as I've indicated, Delaware has a significant budget. And so whenever you have that much money, there obviously are risks that come into play. It's a relatively small place. And I've been told repeatedly and learned that sort of, and I've seen it myself, that everybody sort of knows each other, right? And that's great in many ways. There's something people call the Delaware way, where people sort of know each other and get along, and that's all great. And so that's good. I do think that also creates opportunities and risks where more formal processes and relationships might help to address them. So that's something that I'll look at. I don't know how that will manifest or whether it will in terms of our work. So we're really just, just starting out. Whenever you have this varied a government and those close relationships among people, I think there are opportunities there that we will help to address. I think being able to do it in a nonpartisan way is critically important as well. There are issues that are politically sensitive here, as in anywhere in our country. I would say I don't care about politics. We're gonna go through regardless of partisanship or any hint of partisanship, and just look at the issues. And so I think having the ability to do that will inure to the people, but to the benefit of the people of Delaware as well.
0: So, you mentioned partisanship. Do you think, do you anticipate any politics getting in the way of any of your work at all? Of course, without an inspector general, it hasn't been tested yet, but do you anticipate any pushback or any partisanship that may try to inhibit your work?
1: I hope not. I can't say what the future will hold, but what I can say is we won't let it inhibit our work. So I have a responsibility under the law to do independent, nonpartisan oversight, and that's just what we're going to do. One of the things that is critical in making that possible, and we talked about it before, is ensuring that we have access to the information necessary to do that. That's both individuals and documentary, and the law has some great provisions on that, providing that the IG has the right, with or without notice, to inspect and copy all relevant information, records, or documents. And that's for the agencies, it's for grantees or contractors or others. And we can interview those individuals as well. As I mentioned, we have subpoena authority if we need to use it. And importantly, the law provides that the state will assist in obtaining any necessary releases for any documents that would otherwise be restricted or privileged, which has been a difficult issue in some places. So even though we're an independent agency, we'll have access to all the information we need to do our work, and that's critically important in avoiding any effort that might come down the pike to try to in any way impede with us. But the reality is I'm not partisan, my team won't be partisan, and we're just going to follow the facts and the law.
0: So access to information has always been an issue, at least in are some of the classes that we teach. In the in the auditing environment where we have federal, state, and local members of the IG community, and they basically have said recently access to information has been a problem, even when it's supposed to be statutorily protected. So hopefully that's not going to be an issue that you're going to have, but we are hearing that this is an increasing problem at all levels of government.
1: Yeah, absolutely, and it's extremely troublesome. You can't do oversight that is accurate, that is authoritative, that is credible with the public unless you have the information you need to do it. And that's the people doing the oversight, in this case, the Inspector General, has to be the one to make that decision. I don't think I said this explicitly before, but when I talked about the stuff the law entitles the IG to have, it says that the Inspector General considers necessary to do their work. And that's critically important, obviously. And your listeners may recall back in 2016, back at the Department of Justice, and I was honored to be the deputy there under Michael Horowitz, the DOJ, IG, and others pushed to have the IG Act on the federal side amended to make clear that all means all, as the hearing was called, and that the IG is entitled to all that information. So it's critically important for the value and the credibility of our work. And it's very much in the agency's interest that they provide it, because the work, you know, both recoups money for the government, but also identifies issues that can help the agencies to achieve whatever they're trying to achieve and to achieve it efficiently and effectively. So with regard to access, I'll just share with you what I've always told my folks is, you know, sometimes people have a lot going on in government. And so if there are access issues, they should try to work them out as quickly as they can. And then if they can't, to let me know about them and I'll take it up with the principals immediately, right? And I've done that at every shop I've been at, big or small. It doesn't make any difference, right? It says you can't have any tolerance, frankly, for any effort to undermine the work of independent oversight by denying the access that's necessary to accomplish it. And so it's up to us in the oversight community to insist that we're getting the access. It plays out differently in different places. And particularly with the state and local IGs, you know, one of the things I've learned is that each place is different, right? And I think that's good, actually. There's a long tradition in our country going back to the, you know, the founding of the country and the Federalist Papers and all that, where the states are laboratories for innovation. And I've mentioned a couple ways in which I think the statute here really goes above and beyond that may be present in other places. And so we need to make sure whatever the rules are where we are, that we're insisting that we get the access we need, because without that access, nothing else matters.
0: Well, that's the access information is one side, but on the other side, I'd like to ask, does the state legislature and executive branch give your office, or you in particular as the IG, the adequate direct access to report your findings to them?
1: Yeah, so again, we're new, but under the law, we do the reporting, right? So there's no... They would not be able to stop us in the sense that, at least I hope not, right? We're an independent agency under the law. So it's a little different from in the federal system where you have inspectors general that are set up in each establishment, the different departments and agencies under the IG Act, and they're within them under the general supervision that independent in doing their oversight, which as we've discussed, is critically important for the value and the credibility of the work. Here in Delaware, they set up the IG as an independent agency that has purview over virtually a whole government, right, and all the financial relationships that the government has and resources. And so we're required by law, my office, to issue that annual report, to do the reporting publicly on our investigations and the results and the recommendations. And the state's actually required on the recommendations, for what it's worth, to report back. So there's follow-up, which is critically important and often a challenge. IGs push for that, but making sure that they're taking action in response to stuff. And so we report out on that as a matter of law, and we're an independent agency. So I don't have to depend upon another agency or department to enable me to report out. That's what we'll be doing.
0: We're speaking with Robert Storch, the newly appointed first Inspector General for the state of Delaware. I'm Michael Binder of the Government Audit Training Program of Management Concepts. We'll be right back right after this break.
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10: 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Travis Steele, Red Hat's chief architect for the Air Force and Space Force, says the military is shifting from a satellite procurement challenge to a high-velocity software orchestration problem.
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0: Robert Storch, thank you very much for being our guest today. 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

0: 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Here's the Transportation Department's Neil Chaudhry.
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8: From ABC News, I'm Stephanie Officer. The Supreme Court, in a 6-3 decision this afternoon, cleared the way for President Trump to implement parts of an executive order over mail-in voting, ABC's Devin Dwyer.
9: Specific issue here were three different steps. One was his direction of the Department of Homeland Security to create a federal citizenship list and to distribute it to the states. Second, he asked the Attorney General with this executive order to prosecute any state official who gives a ballot to someone who is ineligible. And finally, to direct the states and the U.S. Postal Service to come up with a plan to standardize these mail ballots.
8: Lindsey Clancy's defense lawyer unsuccessfully moved for a mistrial today during the 19th day of testimony in the high-profile murder trial.
10: Defense lawyer Kevin Reddington asked for a mistrial after an expert witness called by prosecutors attempted to link Lindsey Clancy's Catholic faith to her motivation for killing her three children.
11: In the course of strangling each child, she said, "Go to God, baby, go to God."
10: The judge overseeing the case denied the motion, but sternly instructed jurors to ignore any testimony about Clancy's faith. She's charged with first-degree murder for killing her children in what her lawyers allege was an episode of postpartum psychosis. Closing arguments in the high-profile trial are scheduled for Wednesday. Peter Harlambous, ABC News, New York.
8: For the first time, New York City's medical examiner and the NYPD have identified a victim of the September 11th attacks using a certain technology, genetic genealogy to be exact, which pairs DNA with family trees. ABC's Rena Roy.
12: The newly identified victim is an adult woman. Her family has chosen to stay private. She's one of nearly 1,100 victims who have never been formally identified. The medical examiner's office has vowed all along never to give up, trying to identify as many of them as possible.
8: You're listening to ABC News.
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8: It's a mystery, seemingly out of a movie. People emerging from New York City manholes. ABC's Aaron Katursky.
15: Three people in overalls emerging one by one, each wearing what appears to be a headlamp. Back in June, a group of men with flashlights and waders pried open a manhole cover in Queens, then slipped into the sewer. And seven guys, some with headlamps and shovels, did the same thing in Brooklyn, dropping in one by one. And then they were climbing out of the sewer, one of them nearly run over by a car.
8: Residents from coast to coast are continuing to voice their opposition to flock cameras.